0: to come. Our guest is a professor of theology at the Benedictine College in Atchison, Kansas, and the author of two books, Lunatic, Liar, or Lord, Unveiling the Truth of Catholicism with C.S. Lewis's Mere Christianity. And his other book is Next Stop, The Afterlife, Unveiling the Truth of Heaven and Hell with C.S. Lewis's The Great Divorce. So please welcome Dr. Andrew Swofford. Dr. Swofford.
1: It's great to be with
0: you, Father. Good to have you here.
1: It's good to be here.
0: Some years ago, your wife was here. That was very nice. Now she couldn't take any more. She sent you.
1: You got the lesser half.
0: Yeah, you're using C.S. Lewis in teaching. Your department is
1: theology. Yeah.
0: So you're using C.S. Lewis to teach theology. What drew you to use Lewis's books?
1: You know, about 10 years ago in my Christian Moral Life class, kind of on a whim, I just started using Screwtape Letters, The Great Divorce, and Mere Christianity. And I just noticed early on, Lewis had a way of touching every kind of student I had. Those who are devoutly Catholic into their faith, Lewis moved them. But those who, you know, were at college Benedictine for other reasons and weren't as into their faith, he just found a way to touch them. He had a way of being deep and concise at the same time. And so it just kind of took a life of its own. And these books really just kind of repurposing and sharing with a broader audience what I do with the students in the classroom.
0: And what is it that they find attractive about him? What draws them to like Lewis so easily?
1: Well, as I said, he's deep and concise at the same time. So that's a nice art. But, you know, he just has a way of distilling the tradition down in a way the modern mind, I think, finds palatable. He was an atheist himself at one point through a friendship with Tolkien. He became a Christian. And so I think the way he sets up his arguments, the way he talks about the spiritual life, the moral life, the Christian life, as a way that really enables one, I think you really see in his writings the existential impact in this life of what Christian faith does. So it's about the world to come for sure, but he really distills how you'll live a happier, more joy-filled, more purpose-driven, meaning-filled life in this age. And I think for a lot of people, they come to faith because they see the natural fruit of the faith in people's lives. And they say, what do they have that I don't?
0: Yeah. No, I think that does get at a lot of key elements in C.S. Lewis. And he's written on a variety of topics. Why do you pick Mere Christianity? Let's start off with that one. Because you wrote your one of the books about the impact of Mere Christianity.
1: Yeah, I mean, Lewis, so my book, it's not so much a commentary on Mere Christianity or even a companion necessarily. It's sort of using Lewis's work as a prompt to make a case as to why be Catholic, why God, why Jesus, why the church, why should I care? That's really what the book's about. It kind of combines my moral life class and my gospels class together. And it buttresses some of Lewis's arguments, but it also shows, very often, Lewis knew the tradition really well. He knew the church fathers, he knew the tradition. And often he's alluding to different thinkers, often Augustine. It doesn't always tell you. And really what I propose is that when you know, Mere Christianity for him is sort of, it's not just a bare minimalism. It's here's the heart, here's the core. And the full flowering of what he's offering really is found in our Catholic and Eucharistic faith. And so I kind of unveil that it's really kind of a, it's not an anti-Protestant book, it's really a why be Catholic book.
0: Yeah, one of the things Lewis had said is that what he has done is bring you into the introductory hall of the house of Christianity. But there are lots of rooms in this house, and you have to figure out which one you're going to go in. In other words, he saw that you have all these options of different denominations. Yeah. And he didn't want to get into those disputes. I think he avoided that because what was the origin of this? Why did he even write Mere Christianity?
1: Well, in the context of World War II, originally as radio broadcasts, and in part to kind of galvanize the morale of Europe and as English people during the war. For a lot of people over the years, though, it's taken people from nominally Christian to deeply Christian. That was partly my experience, kind of conversion in college. Mm-hmm. But and again, I've got great respect and love for my Protestant brothers and sisters. I did a master's degree with them at Trinity Evangelical Divinity School.

0: But at the end, to be Catholic is to be Christian with nothing left out. So it's not about saved and damned or true and false, but fullness, the fullness of what Christ comes to give us, the fullness of that mirror or the heart of Christianity. And so my students, they love Lewis. He's a gem. But the book kind of takes Lewis a little further. It also, you know, his there's nothing in Mere Christianity about defending the historicity of the Gospels. Can we trust that the Gospels tell us what Jesus said and did? So I got chapters in the middle of the book kind of buttressing why we can have confidence. We can, it's reasonable to trust that the Gospels tell us what Jesus substantially did and said in the resurrection, for example. So there's things that Lewis doesn't say that I do in my book, and then kind of pushing his stuff further. You know, at the end of the book, Mere Christianity, he talks about how God became man for no other purpose. He's alluding to Athanasius, St. Athanasius, to make us other Christs, sons and daughters in the Son. And that kind of divinization is very much at home in the Catholic tradition. Mm-hmm. And he points you there, but doesn't take you all the way.
1: Yeah, I think there's some elements that, again, he wanted to hold back, but he sure gave a lot of good reasons for things like the sacraments. And when I think that his audience were a lot of the soldiers listening across the channel when they had a break from battle, as well as the people at home, and they probably weren't interested in academic questions about historicity of biblical texts and things. They wanted to know, if I die in this fight, what is the meaning of my life? What's my purpose? I think that's what he was going for.
0: I think you're 100% right. And the longer I teach, you know, the more I realize again and again, you have to be able to answer the so what question. The so what question. Why does this matter for my life? Yes. And I think Lewis is a master at that. He's not just taking on rabbit trails. These things matter. They are life and death in this life and the age to come. And, you know, Lewis fought World War I.
1: I was going to say,
0: the World War I Museum in Kansas City. It's the National Museum for World War I. He's there. There's a plaque of him and Tolkien. So he knew the horror and the tragedy of war, especially World War I. I mean, trench warfare and speaking to these soldiers. I think you're 100% right that why does the faith matter to those soldiers? Why does the faith matter to every one of us? He's not speaking simply to theologians. This isn't just an academic debate. This is about life and death in this life and the age to come.
1: Yeah. And, you know, these would have been lots and lots of soldiers and civilians, too, who had nothing to do with choosing to be in that war. This was not their doing, their making, and yet a lot of them were losing their lives by the millions. And taking lives, what does this mean? Where's my life headed? I think that was key for him.
0: You know, and you see this in the Screwtape Letters as well, which he wrote about the same time. And there's, you know, the kind of overarching context of that work is this European war. It's World War II. And this drama of conversion. I think you're exactly right. He knew his time. He knew the modern mind, he knew the modern heart, and that's why he can give such a piercing analysis and assessment of how to distill the faith to this modern mind.
1: In terms of this, again, there's some issues, because your second book on, you know, dealing with the reality of heaven and hell, you know, because Lewis wasn't Catholic, that you don't get, you know, is he describing purgatory or what's he doing? Talk a little bit about the second book, The Great Divorce. What does he mean by a great divorce?
0: Oh, it's such a charming, delightful book. You know, and I think my students half the time think he's half a Catholic. I mean, he can be very Catholic in his thought. Mm-hmm. You know, The Great Divorce is the divorce between heaven and hell is what the book's about. And it's such a beautiful, beautiful little book. From my experience, nothing stirs the hope of heaven more than that book, The Great Divorce. And there's a fictional bus ride. They get off on the bus, and these people are in this gray town, which in the text, it symbolizes, as he puts it, hell for those who stay, purgatory for those who leave. And the gray town is this nothingness. It's isolated. It's always dusk. It's always rainy. It's quarrelsome. And as they journey toward the mountain country, this

0: this land is different than what they are. As the narrator says, I could see the grass not only under my feet, but through my feet, because they're like phantoms compared to this mountain country. And if they continue the journey, they become like the mountain country. And it's a deep image of purgatory, which, you know, in the catechism, I mean, purgatory is for the redeemed, for those who die in friendship with Jesus. There's a suffering aspect, but there's great joy in purgatory, that this is the burn of transformation, that God wants to not only forgive, but to heal and transform. That comes out in spades in the Great Divorce, because there's really only one character that we know for sure continues the journey, and he's just so thoroughly transformed in glory. He becomes like the mountain country, and you have this, it's a lot like, if Narnia fans, the last battle, further up, further in, this inexhaustible journey into the heart of God, mm-hmm. into heaven itself, that if you've ever had the temptation of saying, gosh, will I be bored in heaven?
1: Yes, yes.
0: The Great Divorce answered that question 1,000 times over, and you realize, oh my gosh, eye has not seen, ear has not heard what God has prepared for those who love him. So I just love this book. I love reading it with students. And we go through these characters. Each character has something they have to take ownership of and acknowledge and repent from. And those who turn back to the great town, as Lewis puts it, there's always something they prefer to joy, something they won't give up. And this is what conversion is all about, something that, it's like the rich young man, right? You go to Jesus, what do I need to inherit eternal life? You lack one thing, sell what you have, give to the poor. But that, I love that story so much because that changes throughout our life. Like, what are we clinging to? What is preventing deeper intimacy with Jesus? Sometimes it's a job, an image, a relationship, an accolade, whatever it is, what are we clinging to? And the Great Divorce is really about, can I let go of myself and turn outward and throw myself into the infinite God in love and joy, or will I turn inward and collapse in on the black hole of my own ego? And that's what the gray town and hell is all about in that work.
1: Yeah, it's interesting how he describes hell. It was especially interesting for me because you can imagine how over the last 50 years or so, I've come across a variety of sinners. when I was newly ordained, I was hearing confessions on Skid Row in Chicago. After that, it's the sins, nothing new. But one of the things that I would hear from people, not just there, but over these last 50 years, well, I may be going to hell because I know I'm not good enough for heaven, but at least I'll be with all my friends. And I've thought about that because I've heard a number of times. And I said, yeah, they may be your friends now, but you're going to spend eternity blaming each other for getting to hell. And you'll make each other miserable. It won't be the warmth fellowship of your friendship anymore. You'll be moving farther apart because you can't stand each other for getting you there.
0: Because heaven is communion. Yeah. I mean, just, for our audience, just to think about the times when you've really felt seen, known, loved authentically for who you are. Those are glimpses. Those are glimpses of the communion we'll have in heaven with our Lord, with one another, with all the saints. And hell's the opposite. It's isolation. It's the opposite of communion. It's this turn inward. It's the worship of ego versus the turn outward. So the thing is, it comes out in Lewis's writings, and I'm sure you could attest this in your priesthood, and thank you for your priesthood. It's not just the outward actions. This shows up in the Great Divorce. It shows up in other places with Lewis, that where's the heart? Where's the heart? And as he'll put it in Mere Christianity, if I've got anger burning my heart, if I've got bitterness burning my heart, if I were placed in a different position, in a different time in history, might this same internal emotion resulted in egregious and horrific evils? You think about the Nazis. You think about perhaps German soldiers who had those qualms of conscience. What am I doing? The places that history throws us into. To allude to Tolkien, right? It's not for us to decide the times we're given, but what we do with the time that's been given to us, that we receive. Lewis has a keen insight psychologically on the heart and the conversion of the heart. I mean, there's one story in The Great Divorce about the big man. He's kind of an owner of a factory. He's met by Len from the mountain country, and Len had committed murder.

0: murder. And yet Len is coming from the mountain country because he repented. I think God's mercy and God's justice will surprise us one day.
1: Yeah.
0: It's not just the outward actions. It's where is our heart? Because God's mercy is infinite. And I think that will scandalize us, that those on death row could repent and give their lives to Jesus. But then those of us who maybe have lived a good life on the outside but are just a bitter mess on the inside, the Lord loves us as we are, but he wants to thoroughly cleanse us and purify us and make us new. And this comes out in Lewis's writings quite a bit.
1: One of the things that I derived from that book is that fear that we might have at the judgment seat of Christ. Mm. He makes known our sins. And if we are not trusting in him, then we'll see this as him using the opportunity of the judgment to embarrass us by revealing what we've done wrong. On the other hand, for the people who trust in his mercy, it'll be an opportunity to recognize that as Christ and everybody in heaven knows what you do wrong, you're still infinitely loved.
0: Yes.
1: That will make the difference between redemption and rejection of Christ. And we have to, you know, prepare ourselves. And I think Lewis gives us ways to picture how that will be.
0: In the Screwtape letters, in the letter on humility, letter 14, humility is all about, for Lewis, taking my eyes off myself and overcoming this kind of self-absorption so I can turn my eyes outward in love of God, love of neighbor. And at the end of that, he says, you know, even of our own sins, God doesn't want us to think too much once they are repented of. Because the thing is, if I'm just thinking about how bad I am, I'm so bad, what am I thinking about?
1: Me.
0: And so there's a strange thing, and the different writers in our tradition nail this, that, you know, when I'm torn up over what I've done, what is the source of my sadness? Am I sad at offending the one whom I love? Or am I sad at witnessing the fracturing of the idealized version I have of myself?
1: Yes.
0: Is there a wee bit of pride driving that? And the thing is, to be a saint, so many saints will tell you, you need to hold two things together. The infinite mercy of God, who is love itself, and our own brokenness. If you only think about brokenness, you're in despair. If you only think about mercy, mercy, mercy, you might end in presumption. But Christian hope holds us two together and goes to the Lord as we are. Doesn't hide it. Comes face to face with ourselves, as Augustine puts it, to let the divine physician see all of our wounds. And he's not there to condemn. I mean, it's Satan in Hebrew, which means to accuse.
1: Mm-hmm.
0: Satan wants to coax us into sin and then douse us in shame.
1: Yeah. Yeah,
0: the
1: that's
0: Lord
1: fine.
0: Wants us to come weak, to be weak and say, Lord, here I am. I'm broken. I need you. And he's like, that's what moves the heart of God.
1: That's that great line in Revelation 12, verse 10, that now is the accuser of my brethren fallen, he who accuses them day and night. That's that accusatory voice that a lot of people identify as Catholic guilt, Jewish guilt, Baptist, whatever. No. That voice of constant accusation is the voice of the evil one, not the voice of the church or of Christ.
0: And I think we need to really reclaim salvation as divine sonship. It's becoming a son or daughter in the Son, in Jesus, such that the Father looks down upon you and upon me and loves you and loves me as he loves his only begotten Son. Moral perfection couldn't earn one drop of that. This is absolutely gratuitous divine grace, but that means we work out our salvation as sons and daughters in the family, not as defendants who hope to get acquitted, not as employees who hope, you know, not to get fired, but as sons and daughters. And the great kind of paradox is in a family, I mean, I expect more from my kids. I got, you know, 6 kids, 4 boys, 2 girls. I expect more from them than a judge is ever going to expect from them.
1: Mm-hmm.
0: But I will bestow infinitely more mercy upon them than a judge ever will a defendant. And the drama of salvation is family. It's sonship. It's not simply a divine acquittal. It's not just forgiveness of sins. It's an invitation into the Trinitarian family of God.
1: Yeah, yeah, that's right. It is interesting that Lewis, in The Great Divorce, does not have Satan

0: as a character, though they're coming from the great town, this would be hell. He doesn't have the devil as a character in this. He's really focusing on the struggle of each individual soul to actually let go of the sin and accept God's mercy and love, or to say, oh, no, not, I won't do it on God's conditions. That just can't be right. You know, and that's the tension.
1: One of the great lines in Great Divorce is, Lewis puts it, there's two kinds of people, those who say to God, thy will be done, and those to whom God says, thy will be done. That hell is locked from the inside. It's our turn inward. One of the beautiful things about that comes up in the Great Divorce is that the choices these people make in the afterlife mirror the way they habituate themselves in life. Mm-hmm. And so it kind of raises the question as to when they're making this choice, that the time of conversion is now. And what he, this is my read on it, but what makes us think that we would choose differently in the next life? What Lewis has really proposed is, no, you're gonna follow sort of a spiritual law of gravity, that you're gonna be drawn to the way you've lived your life here. Mm-hmm. If you don't want the light is not gonna be pleasant upon death. And so he speaks of heaven and hell being in the Great Divorce. And it's fiction, so he's taking some liberties, but retrospective, that those who end up in the mountain country will say, I've always been here. Those who end up in the Great Town will say, I've always been here, because they've been making choices that either enclose themselves on their own ego or that turn outward by the grace of God.
0: Yeah.
1: And grace is the seat of glory.
0: Yeah, I remember once, I can't remember where it was, it's been 45 years since I read this, but in one of his books, Lewis said how fascinated he was with St. Catherine of Siena. And he quoted her as saying, it's heaven all the way to heaven. I think that insight from St. Catherine of Siena underlies that. And then Lewis added, however, on the other side, it's always, it's all hell on the way to hell. When you look back on your life from the perspective of hell, no matter how well you were off, it'll seem hellish the whole time. Whereas no matter what sufferings the saints and martyrs endure, they look back on it as all heaven all the way. Mm. So, and I think that's part of the underlying theme.
1: You may well be right. Yeah, I don't know the text, but that's I think that sounds right.
0: Yeah. So this is important. How do students react to thinking about heaven? Because I think a lot of people in our culture have been more formed by the movie cartoon, All Dogs Go to Heaven. There's a part one and two. That mentality, well, God wouldn't send us to hell, given that that's a feature of our culture in a lot of ways, how do the students react to the Great Divorce?
1: Well, I think the Great Divorce in many ways is about heaven, but it does speak to how is it that one could close themselves off from God for all eternity. It does speak to what would that look like? And again, for Lewis, there's something I'm unwilling to give up. Each character has a different thing, a reputation or this or that they're attached to. And conversion is always about detaching from sin and attaching to God. It's always a two-way thing, turning toward God and away from sin.
0: Yes.
1: And I think on the one hand, a Catholic, we have to acknowledge, hell is part of the faith. It's part of the deposit of faith. The existence of it and its eternity is part of the deposit of faith.
0: Remind people that it's only Jesus in the book of Revelation that talk about it, and Jude. But Paul never mentions
1: no,
0: hell.
1: No, most of it is from, yeah, I mean,
0: it's the from
1: gospel,
0: the Gospels.
1: The Gospels
0: Sermon
1: from, Jesus,
0: on the
1: from
0: Mount.
1: Jesus' lips. And we can,
0: the parables.
1: And we've had thinkers in our tradition, like most famously Hans Urs von Balthasar, who proposed, can we pray for an empty hell? And we can pray, but I do think if you look at Jesus' words, it'd be

0: spiritually dangerous to presume upon that, because Jesus speaks about two ways. He speaks about the many and the few. And what I tell students is, don't worry about anybody else. Don't worry about anybody else. Just say to yourself, say to myself, hell is always a possibility for me if I don't persevere in charity. Mm-hmm. Now, I need to know who I'm to whom I'm speaking, because some students really struggle with scrupulosity, mm-hmm. and they need a different method. They need to hear about the mercy of God. Others need to kick it in the pants, right? So, but I think to have a healthy fear of hell is definitely relevant. But I do have to say, depending on the psychology of the individual, I have seen scrupulosity be really toxic for some students. And then others are too complacent, right? So we have to know ourselves and know what we need. But to take Jesus' words seriously, again, don't worry about anybody else. I think it's worrying about the culture and how many, that's just not helpful. Mm-mm. But it's always a possibility for me if I don't persevere in charity. But it's not a, you know, I studied with my Protestant brothers and sisters at Trinity. They would say, well, you know, do you know you're saved? I'm like, well, I have great hope. I have great hope. It's not a, you know, my kids at night don't go to bed thinking, gosh, is Dad going to kick me out of the house, right? Could they disown themselves? Well, yeah, this is part of the prodigal son. Could they return? Well, just one step in my direction. That's the dynamic of salvation in the Gospels, that hell is real. It's possible. But it's only going to happen of our own volition if we turn ourselves away from the true and living God. Mm-hmm. But as you say, it's straight from the lips of Jesus. Matthew 25, right? What you did to the least of these, you did unto me, the sheep and the goats.
1: If you did them harm.
0: Yeah, you did me harm.
1: I've heard some of our politicians say, well, I'm a Matthew 25 Christian, you know, what you do to the least of my brethren. Well, you know, what about the babies in the womb? It's hard to find someone least. What are you doing for them?
0: Well, St. John Paul II said, who can't even cry to defend themselves.
1: Nope. And so, we have to take that seriously. But the other parables, too.
0: Right.
1: The parables of Jesus are replete with that choice to be burned, in the fire or put into the barn.
0: And with him on the fire image is polyvalent in Scripture, right? So it's there's the image of hellfire, but there's also Pentecost. There's also the burning bush. There's also our God is a consuming fire who will burn away our dross and heal us and make us whole. So, as some have kind of conjectured over the years that the saints in heaven would freeze in hell because God is this fire of love. So we have to acknowledge hell is real, but we have to be careful with the imagery that we're given and not think too cartoonish about it. Mm-hmm. And realize that the greatest suffering in hell is the loss of God. Just think about our infinite desire for happiness and imagine that being perpetually, permanently, and eternally frustrated. That's the pangs of hell.
1: Yeah. But you can certainly add to that everybody else there will hate you and you'll hate them. That won't be fun either. You know, to imagine being in the worst social group you've ever been part of. And now they're really mad.
0: Yeah. Nobody understands me. Everybody judges me. Everybody,
1: yeah,
0: right?
1: Yeah, yeah, yeah. That would be hell, to be sure. But that's also relational. And that goes back to your point, that the relationship with God also opens up this relationship with these other people in heaven. Right. The saints all like each other.
0: Yeah. I mean, anybody connected to the vine is connected to one another, right? So it's the life of Christ pouring forth through the entire body of Christ. And that's when a Catholic thinks about the saints, it's not so much my direct hotline to St. Francis. It's in Christ. In Christ, we are one body. In Christ, we share in the divine life. In Christ, we are one family. And we've said this for years, but I mean, I don't look down at my kids and say, gosh, why are you helping each other? Ask me. You know, I love it when they're helping each other. I love it when they're loving each other. And so as a Catholic, our Lord is so pleased to see us loving the saints and honoring the saints and asking them to pray for us and entering into the fullness of the life of the body of Christ.
1: Yeah. No, that's a very important element of this interrelationship in heaven and the rejoicing that they have. We have to take a break. We're going to come back in a couple of minutes, but if you want to learn more about the work of Andrew Swafford and his wife, Sarah, you can check out their website, which is The Swaffords. Not any Swaffords.

Swafford, theswaffords.com. And you can see some of the work that she's doing as well as what Andrew's doing. We'll be back in a couple minutes, as I said, so please stay with us and we'll get to your questions and comments.

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0: All right, we are speaking with Andrew Swofford, and he has a couple of good books for you to take a look at, in addition to C.S. Lewis's books, but he's got his own. One is Lunatic, Liar, or Lord, Unveiling the Truth of Catholicism with C.S. Lewis's Mere Christianity, by our guest, Andrew Swofford, and it is item 4078. It is available at EWTNRC.com, as is his other book, Next Stop, The Afterlife, Unveiling the Truth of Heaven and Hell with C.S. Lewis's The Great Divorce. And that is item 4092. 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You ready for some questions?
1: Sounds good.
0: Giddy up. Let's start off with Corinthia, who is in the District of Columbia. Corinthia, what can we do for you?
2: It's such an honor to talk to you, Father Mitch. My question is for your guest, Mere Christianity. Before C.S. Lewis spoke about once we die, Jesus praying for us to become little Christ, and some little Christ are here now. And once we see one, we will know there's something different about this person. And once you've seen one, it'll be easier to recognize another one. But they do live among us now, and he called little Christ. That's it.
0: Oh, so you want him to explain a little bit more of that, what that means?
2: Yes, I would like for him to expound about it. Is that true?
0: Yeah, thank you. That's a point, you know, I remember, but I didn't pay as much.

0: much attention. How would you expand on
1: yeah,
0: that?
1: Yeah, I mean, it's toward the end of Mere Christianity. He basically says that the whole point of the incarnation, he actually opines, you know, perhaps the whole point of all the creation, the whole universe, is to make us little Christ, and it's that divine sonship. It's that divinization, as the early church fathers would talk about, that, again, salvation is not just an acquittal, it's not just forgiveness, but it's a participation in, and this is the key to the question, the caller's question, it's a participation in the life of Christ, in both his death mm-hmm. and his resurrection. And so, like, if you look at, like, St. Paul, for example, I mean, faith and baptism incorporates us into Christ, and we receive the gift of the Spirit so we can call upon God as Abba, Father, right? Romans 8. Mm-hmm. So I think part of what she's getting at is that I think we often think of heaven as a place we're going, which there's some truth to that. We are pilgrims in via, we're on the way. But there's a deep sense in which entering into Christ, the grace of Christ, is sharing in. I mean, what does St. Paul say? 2 Corinthians 5:17. Anybody who's in Christ is a new creation, that we become new creations now. You know, for the ancient Jews, they thought of two ages, this age, the Ha'olam Hazeh, and the age to come, the Ha'olam Haba, that in Christ, in his resurrection, in our share in it, we share in that now. And so the glory and the grace of God is that we share in that heavenly reality now. Now, she's asking, how do we recognize that? I'd point to the gifts, the fruits of the Spirit. Galatians 5, peace and joy and love. I don't know if we're going to know this with human eyes, but we have a good idea. And you see people who are on fire with the Holy Spirit, the grace of Christ. And, you know, one of the greatest, there's certain undeniable witnesses, I think, radical love of the poor, heroic chastity, peace and joy in the midst of suffering, radical forgiveness. I mean, I think these are some things that are like, that ain't normal. That ain't natural. That ain't human. The martyrs who went to their death saying, I forgive you. Stephen in Acts 8, mm-hmm. Acts 7 and 8, you know, imitating Christ. Lord, Father, don't hold this sin against them. They know not what they do. So that's what I would say, is a transformed life is a sign and a witness of the truth, the veracity of the grace of Jesus Christ already now.
0: And I think, too, I like that you noticed that, Corinthia, because it brings out that God does give special graces of sanctity to some people. And it reminds me a little bit of his transfiguration in the sense that there are certain individuals called, not because they did something and God has to pay them back. It's rather that God gives them this extra grace, helps them to be brighter lights in the world. So like the apostles needed the transfiguration to encourage them as things were getting really bad for Christ, especially in the passion and death. So also these different individuals lighten up our world. I think of Maximilian Kolbe, who, while he was starving to death for a month, was encouraging all the other men who were starving to death with him and helping encourage them to get it. That's a grace.
1: Yeah.
0: And that makes them these lights. And there are, that's, and I urge all of you, read the lives of the saints. When our culture tells you, oh, all these heroes were really bad, they weren't, I'm the only one who's really good. You know, there's a secular sort of Calvinism where everything is damned to hell and I'm the only one who has any insight and I'm cynical too. You know, that's our culture. No, read the lives of the saints and see those little Christs, those lights that are way better than the secular heroes.
1: Amen, amen.
0: We have a question from our studio audience. Brother John, how the heaven are you?
2: I'm doing well, Father, thank
0: you. Good, good. So what's your question?
2: Yeah, earlier you mentioned that before C.S. Lewis was an atheist, and I just kind of wanted to know a little bit more about his own conversion, about what really drew him to Christianity and embracing it. What was the kind of the thing?
1: The thing that sticks out to me, so part of it was his friendship with Tolkien. And Lewis loved literature. He loved myth. He loved the great myths. And what Tolkien pressed him on,

0: is the myths of the world, they teach us about something true. They give a glimmer of truth. But what Tolkien pressed on says, Christianity is myth made fact. Christianity is the great myths of the world, the hero story taking embodied historical life. And when Lewis kind of latched onto that, that I can still love myths and see them, as he puts it in Mere Christianity, as shadows of the Gospels, shadows of the truth. And, you know, really a Catholic can look at the religions of the world in a similar way, that they participate in the truth. Now, whatever conflicts with the Gospel, it has to be false, but there's still a thirsting after the truth. And what he came to see, what Tolkien helped him with, is Christianity is the myth made fact, the myth embodied in history, toward which all the other myths point. So that was a key moment for him.
1: Yeah.
0: In the early 30s.
1: Yeah. There's another element too, and if you get a chance to read his book, Surprised by Joy, he describes how he was looking for joys, looking for happiness and peace, and it kept eluding him. He would, he talks about this. In an early part of his life, he had a certain sexual addiction. He was, compulsively going to, the homes of prostitutes and such. And this was something that was looking for that joy. But he realized that he was looking for the experience of joy, and that joy finally clicked. You don't seek the experience of joy. You seek the thing that gives joy. And then he realized that he had to find what gives the real source of joy, and ultimately was God. But he also described his moment of conversion. He was riding to the zoo with Tolkien on Tolkien's motorcycle. He was in a sidecar. Remember that scene?
0: No, I don't.
1: Yeah. He was in a sidecar, and he said, I finally came to the point where I realized Christianity was the truth, and that this was true. And I was the most dejected convert in all of Christendom. He didn't like that it was right. He wanted something else to be true, but the others were not. Hmm. And he tried many philosophies, and they were not true. So then he became a Christian.
0: Praise be Jesus Christ.
1: Yeah, and he found joy eventually, not at that quite moment. Sir, where are you from?
2: I'm from Mobile, Alabama.
1: Nice to have you here. Welcome. And as for those who don't know, we call that L.A., Lower Alabama. So what's your question?
2: So my question for Dr. Swofford, obviously you work a lot with students at your college. Could you just speak to, like, what part of C.S. Lewis do you think has resonated most with, like, young people? Hmm. And, like, what do you think young people need to hear about C.S. Lewis?
0: It depends a little bit on the student. So I often will pair Screwtape Letters and Great Divorce in that order. Mm-hmm. And many really take the Screwtape Letters. So Screwtape Letters is a fictional work about an uncle demon writing to a nephew demon about how to seduce this human being. Mm-hmm. And some find it a little dark. It can be a little, right? So I would say The Great Divorce, that they all love The Great Divorce. Many really take to the Screwtape Letters. I guess interestingly, I mean, they respect Mere Christianity. They admire it. But I think the fiction has a power to move their hearts and their minds and really kind of inspire, again, a yearning for a deeper joy that they find.
1: Mm-hmm. Mm-hmm. Yeah. No, I think that's right. And when we were talking this morning, when I taught high school, I would ask the students, force them, to read The Chronicles of Narnia, a children's novel, and The Voyage of the Dawn Treader, another one of his novels for children. And then I'd have them read Mere Christianity. And the idea was that the fictional accounts, which are filled with delight, they would baptize their imagination, and Mere Christianity would baptize their intellect.
0: Yeah.
1: That worked very nicely.
0: Sometimes art

0: is a bridge to the gospel. And I had never read Narnia until I read it to my kids, and we made it through, I think, 4 or 5 times, all 7 volumes, because each time a new kid came of age, we'd start the process over again. And it is, I guess, quick anecdote. We were chatting earlier, my second son, when we got to The Magician's Nephew, and we read that 6th, and Uncle Andrew, I mean, now Nietzsche is coming out of his mouth. The rules are for the weak, the strong do what they want. And my son Fulton just, I hate Uncle Andrew. And I'm like, let's see what happens, because I'm thinking maybe he becomes the professor. I didn't know how the story went, because that Magician's Nephew is set earlier in time. But it dawned on me, the power of story to communicate and form his moral and spiritual imagination in a way that, I mean, he was probably 7 or 8 at the time, that I never could have done propositionally. And I think the power of story can till the ground for, as you're putting it, for catechesis later on, to prepare that, baptize the imagination and make it stick. I think it's so vital. And many resonate deeply with an artistic medium to help bring the gospel a little closer to me, so I can see that the real hero story, this is myth made fact, is Jesus Christ.
1: Now, when you read Lion, Witch, and the Wardrobe, did you give your kids some Turkish delight?
0: No, but I did say, hey, on my deathbed, will you please read The Last Battle to me?
1: There you go.
0: Half serious with that.
1: We'll have to find your I know a place that sells Turkish delight here in town. All right, we have another caller. Steve in Oregon, what can we do for you this evening?
2: Yes, Padre Pio said that many souls after they die, any people that die, well, very few go to heaven, many go to purgatory, and many go to hell. Is that correct?
1: Steve, I think we have to keep one of the basic principles I've been talking about over the years very much in mind. That decision is a management question, and God is management. Remember how in the Sermon on the Mount, our Lord told us, judge not, lest you be judged by the same standard. There's another reason that we don't judge. We don't know other people's souls. There is a depth in other people that often eludes them. Think back in old movies and stuff about psychiatric treatment. Sometimes they would do movies about psychiatrists. They'd have the patient on the couch, and for sometimes years, they'd be lying on a couch, free associating, trying to figure out, what's my motive, what's going on? Because it's so hard for the individual to know him or herself. And if it's hard for that person to know, it's very difficult for us. We might make a few good guesses, especially if we're older and we have more experience, but we don't know all that goes on. And this is why the judgment is reserved to God, and figuring out when and who and how they get to heaven is God's task. Our task is sales. We preach the gospel. We offer the reasons to believe. We offer the reasons to be good, why it's better to be good and virtuous than it is to be mean and vicious. We can explain that, but we can't get into the depth of anybody else's conscience. That is truly the role of God's grace. And that's why, I freely admit I've never converted anybody. I give reasons to believe, but conversion is God's action, and the judgment is God's. I think that, the Council of Trent warned us against such speculation, as well as against speculating too much about what hell is like, what heaven is like, and what purgatory is like. It's better not to speculate. We deal with what we know, what Christ has told us. We obey that, teach that to others,

0: And then the rest, we leave up to God, who will, who knows everything in a person's heart and mind. There's a great line in Jeremiah 17 that he searches the heart and the mind. Though actually, what it says is he searches the heart and the kidneys. they believed that your will is seated in your intestines and your kidneys and liver. So God searches there too. I'd rather have him than a surgeon. But that'd be a mess. But, you know, this is, we let him do that searching, and we do the best we can to teach.
1: Yeah, it's a good question. I echo everything you just said, Father. And now this, and I've seen this over the years with various students, we have to be... Many saints have been given private revelation, which is very edifying and powerful and beautiful and necessary for the time. But we always have to start with what God has publicly revealed, the deposit of faith. You know, start with scripture and tradition and the catechism, the councils.
0: The magisterium.
1: The magisterium, right? What the church has taught in a public fashion as this is the deposit of faith, and allow what different saints have said or visions they've seen to build that up. I have seen it, I have seen students over the years get in kind of dangerous waters when they, and I see why, they just run with private revelation in a way that takes them too far upfield away from the heart of the heart and mind of the church.
0: Yeah, we have to be careful of that. We have another caller. We have Helen in the Republic of Texas calling in. Ma'am, what's your question tonight?
2: Oh, good afternoon, sir, and thank you for taking my call. And this, you guys are so interesting. I'm really learning a lot. And my call is, or my question, please, is C.S. Lewis, in his book, The Problem of Pain, I'm just really curious how Dr. Swofford is seeing the problem of pain as described by C.S. Lewis in relation to Catholic suffering and redemption of the world.
0: Okay.
1: I mean, the exact text is slipping me right now, but I suspect Lewis would be not all the way with Catholics, but pretty amenable to the, I mean, the idea of redemptive suffering. The classic text is Colossians 1:24, but it's really, but it's all about a participation in Christ. And I don't know if this is where the caller is going, but I mean, it's good to seek healing. It's good to take medicine, good to go to the hospital. But we all know we can pray for healing and we can seek medical help. And sometimes that's not God's will for us. And sometimes we're still left with suffering. And when we're there, we can, and we say offer it up, but it's not just a cliche, you know, platitude. We can, in John Paul II's words in Salvifici Doloris, the letter on suffering he wrote in 84, we can participate in the redemption of the world by uniting our sufferings with Jesus on the cross. Because the thing is, what buries us in suffering is we see no purpose and no meaning. But a Christian who sees this, a Catholic who sees this, to our dying breath, our life has meaning, mission, and purpose, because even in our suffering, we can participate in that cruciform passion of our Lord and by His grace. So it's all in Christ. The whole Christian life is a participation in the life of Christ, His cross and His resurrection.
0: And I think in Problem of Pain, Lewis is not dealing with that. I don't think he brings that up. It's not part of his mentality. He's more trying to deal with the atheist's question that if God is good, why does he allow pain? And if God is all powerful, why does he allow pain? He could stop it. And Lewis is trying to say, no, pain can fit into the world. That's the reality. So we have to, I think we have to.
1: If I could just add one thing, Catechism 309 says this, that there's not a single aspect of the Christian story that is itself not part of the answer to the problem of evil and suffering. And that's the Catechism saying, don't go in for cheap answers here. It's the entire mystery of Christ on the cross and resurrection, because many things will not be understandable on this side of heaven.
0: That's for sure. All right, again, if you want to find out more about the work of Andrew and Sarah Swatt,

Swafford. Go to their website, theswaffords.com. Also, take a look at Andrew's two books, Lunatic Liar or Lord, Unveiling the Truth of Catholicism with C.S. Lewis, Mere Christianity, item 4078.

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1: Hail, Holy Queen, Mother of Mercy, our life, our sweetness, our hope. To Thee do we cry, poor banished children of Eve. To Thee do we sigh, mourning and weeping in this vale of tears. Turn then, most gracious Advocate, Thine eyes of mercy toward us. And after this our exile, show unto us the blessed fruit of Thy womb, Jesus. O clement, O loving, O sweet Virgin Mary, pray for us, O Holy Mother of God, that we may be made worthy of the promises of Christ. Amen.
0: There's nothing under the sun or about the sun we don't talk about. 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
1: People who don't understand the Catholic faith will sometimes say that our so-called ritualism is opposed to the gospel. But did you know that the New Testament is chock full of instructions and exhortations about ritual, Christian ritual? It's not empty ceremony. Jesus himself gave us our liturgy, and he taught us how to do it regularly and do it right. I'm Mike Aquilina. Join me and Dr. Scott Hahn as we look at the gospel truth about Catholic ritual. That's up next on Letter and Spirit.

0: Welcome to Letter and Spirit, our continuing conversation about Christian worship and the Word of God. I'm Mike Aquilina, and I'm so happy to be having this conversation with you and with my friend, Dr. Scott Hahn. Scott, welcome back.
1: Mike, it's great to be back for week eight.
0: Scott is professor of Scripture and Theology at Franciscan University of Steubenville, so he's bringing a lot of expertise to this discussion, and he's author of many books, most particularly for us during this series, Letter and Spirit, From Written Text to Living Word in the Liturgy. Mm. Now, Scott, we've been following that liturgy throughout human history, and we've brought it up to the time of our Lord Jesus Christ. Now, some people would say that with the sacrifice of Jesus Christ, all other sacrifice should cease. That's the end of ritual. It's the end of the rite. It's the end of liturgy.
1: That's right. I used to say that.
0: Did you?
1: For many years before I became a Catholic, I was pretty anti-Catholic, and that was my primary motivation.
0: Now, why did you say that?
1: Well, I would say because when you read the New Testament, the ritual doesn't jump off the page, or if you approach the New Testament apart from the Old Testament, the ritual that you see is only old. It's exclusively outmoded. And so for me, Jesus Christ as the high priest meant that there are no more priests. Jesus Christ's perfect sacrifice means that there are no sacrifices.

0: Jesus Christ is the one who transforms the Old Covenant by abolishing all of these human rituals, all of this earthly liturgy.
1: And yet a Catholic would say that Jesus Christ himself gave instructions on at least two occasions regarding liturgy.
0: That's right. He said, do this in remembrance of me as a command. He never said, write this in remembrance of me as far as Scripture. He also commanded his disciples right before his ascension to go baptize all nations in the name of the Father, the Son, and the Holy Spirit.
1: And gave them the formula for it, too.
0: That's right. And long before those two pivotal events, you go back to the very beginning of the Gospels, as I did while I was still not a Catholic, and I found the basis for what the early church fathers had been teaching me, because there was a widespread consensus in the first five centuries. The new does not in any way abolish the old covenant ritual. It perfects it. So the fulfillment doesn't do away with liturgy. It introduces a liturgy that is far more powerful than anything we had in the old.
1: And what is that liturgy now? And where do we see it in the Gospels?
0: Well, we have that liturgy most especially in the Mass or when any of the seven sacraments are celebrated. But I find it all the way back in the beginning of the Gospel of Matthew and running through all four Gospels, through the book of Acts, through the letters of Paul, and most especially climaxing the apocalypse. But let's just take one step at a time.
1: I mean, it's true. We do see that even before Jesus' arrival, his family was participating in the liturgy.
0: That's right.
1: Of the time and place.
0: That's there in Matthew as well as Luke. But in Matthew's gospel, we have a sense of liturgical heritage because, as we have seen in previous weeks, the kingdom that God established by making a covenant with David was expressed most especially in the temple, not the palace, in the liturgy through sacrifice more than politics and warfare. So when Matthew introduces his gospel by giving us Jesus' royal pedigree, a Davidic genealogy shows us that this is the Son of David who's out to restore the kingdom of David, but not politically, but liturgically. So in chapter 2, the Davidic birthplace of Jesus is identified as Bethlehem. And then in chapter 3, the Levitic anointing by John the Baptist, through baptism, Jesus is shown publicly to be not only the Son of David, but this is my beloved Son, the voice from heaven declares. So once again, the Son of David is the Son of God, and this revelation comes to us precisely through a baptism administered by the last of the Old Testament prophets as he's handing off to the one who's going to transform baptism into a sacrament of the new covenant.
1: Now, you're talking about Matthew. It's always been striking to me that Luke, which is written by a Gentile, was so saturated with the liturgy not only of the temple, as it is in the early chapters, but also with the liturgy of the synagogue, where we see our Lord reading in the synagogue as a lector and preaching in the synagogue as well.
0: Yeah, you know, Luke is a Gentile, and yet he seems to have sensitivities to the Jewish traditions as much as any other of the evangelists. It not only begins with the temple, it ends there as well. Mm-hmm. When you travel from Luke 1 all the way through 23 and 24, you realize it begins and ends in Jerusalem, wrapped around the temple, which was so much more than the White House is for us, you know, or even Wall Street. There's a sense in which, you know, they say that Jerusalem was not so much a city with a temple in it as a temple with a city built around it. You know, what Wall Street, the White House, Congress, the Supreme Court, you know, all of these things are for us. That is what the temple in Jerusalem was for Jews. And Luke knows it. And so he shows in the infancy narrative of the first two chapters the importance of Jesus' his presentation in the temple. We also have Jesus identified in Luke 2:22 as Mary's firstborn, which is not an indication that there were other children born to her, so much as it is an indication of Jesus' privileged position, given the Israelite tradition of how the firstborn son was called to royal and priestly prerogatives in the family. Now, the Levites temporarily took them, but in Luke 2, we can see them coming back to God's firstborn through the Blessed Virgin and her dedication of Jesus in Luke 2.
1: And we spend so much time, even then, in the holy place with Zechariah.
0: That's right, and Anna and Simeon and all of these scenes in the opening chapters of Luke are temple-centered. They're liturgically saturated, and they kind of give us an indication of what is going to come. It's not going to be the eradication of liturgy. It's going to be the transformation of the old liturgy into a new and divine liturgy that really represents the climax of Luke's account. You know, Luke is the one who really emphasizes how, with the triumphal entry, the Son of David enters the city of David to restore the kingdom of David, but he does so by immediately going into the temple and cleansing the temple of its corruption. And then the leaders begin to conspire towards his death, but he prepares himself and his disciples for that death by celebrating the Passover.

0: Passover and by using it as the occasion to institute a new Todah, a sacrifice of thanksgiving. He knows a day of trouble is on its way. Mm. He calls on the Lord, his Father God. He knows he'll be delivered, and so he bequeaths to his disciples not only a new Passover, but a transformed Todah, a Eucharistia, a thank offering like no other to help deliver us in the time of trouble.
1: Now, you've talked about Matthew and you've talked about Luke, and everything we've said about them could be said about Mark as well.
0: That's right.
1: But really, it's when we come to John that we see this flowering of liturgical motifs, right? The material in John that's sacramental and liturgical is almost as much as in all of the other Gospels combined.
0: And then some. I mean, I remember as a Protestant finding myself feeling a little disturbed when I saw two or three different Protestant biblical scholars defining John's Gospel as a sacramental Gospel. Mm. I mean, sacramental, that sounded too Catholic. It sounded almost medieval. But I realized they were simply echoing the early fathers.
1: I remember reading it described as the Johannine Sacramentary.
0: That's right. Father Raymond Brown uses that as well to indicate how the symbolism of John's presentation is just enriched deeply by sacramental images. And this is something that, again, isn't just done in a vacuum. It's based upon the Old Testament foundation. In the calendar of the Mosaic Covenant that we find all the way back in Leviticus 23, there were seven festivals every year. And then, of course, in the seventh year, there was a Sabbath year. And then every seven years, the year of Jubilee, described in Leviticus 25. And so the sevenfold rhythm of the covenant was something that was really carved into the buildings and the life experience of every Jew. John was a Jew as well as a Christian, and he saw no antagonism or opposition. So when it came to writing up his gospel, what he does is very clear. He bases it, as Father Bouimard and others have indicated, on a sevenfold sequence. Of course, we know that there are seven I am sayings and other things too that come in sevens.
1: And those are statements of our Lord's divinity, right?
0: That's right. I am the way, the truth, and the life. I am the good shepherd. I am the light of the world. Seven times he says that. But you also see a larger outline, because the whole Gospel of John is based around seven Jewish festivals. In John 1, for example, we see the recurrence of a phrase, the next day, the next day, the next day, in verses 29, 35, and 43, leading up to the third day when Jesus is there at the wedding feast at Cana, transforming this water that was used for Jewish liturgy ritual for purification. He transforms that into the best wine at the marriage feast.
1: It's a transubstantiation.
0: Of a sort, that's right. So the first chapter of John's Gospel gives us this seven-day pattern. And then in the second half of John chapter 2, we have the first of three Passovers. And then as we continue reading John 1, John 2, we get to chapters 3, 4, and 5. And there we discover Jesus healing on the Sabbath in chapter 5. And then in chapter 6, the second of the three Passovers is the occasion when he multiplies the loaves, he gives the bread of life discourse, and he announces that his flesh and blood are food and drink. Again, against the Passover backdrop, these words are understandable. Apart from the Passover, why would we ever imagine eating his flesh or drinking his blood, unless, of course, he is the Lamb and hence the communion meal? So as you see the 7 days, the Passover, the Sabbath, the next Passover, then in chapter 7 we come to the Feast of Dedication. It's a celebration of water and light that God provided in the wilderness. And so in chapter 7, Jesus says, out of me shall flow rivers of living water. And in John 8, he says, I am the light of the world. These statements show us that Jesus' own teaching is incomprehensible apart from the liturgical backdrop of ancient Judaism.
1: And that water motif had been running, so to speak, through all the other chapters of the gospel as well.
0: Very much so. You come to chapter 9, and there you have the Feast of Dedication, or what we know as Hanukkah, and he's in the temple near Solomon's portico. So it's not only the time, but the place that is so deliberate on Jesus' part. And while Gentile readers might not get it, you can be sure that John understood it, and his initial readers, who were almost all Jewish Christians, would have readily understood the transformation that Jesus was bringing about. But the seventh in the series, of course, is what you reach when you come to John chapter 12, because that is the third and final Passover. And it's the definitive fulfillment of the old and the establishment of a new Passover through the institution of the Eucharist, which we read about in Matthew, Mark, and Luke. But John gives us in the upper room a farewell discourse apart from the institution narrative. He just assumes that we know about

0: about the Eucharist being instituted from Matthew, Mark, and Luke. And then it gives us the vine discourse. Hmm. I am the vine, you are the branches, and if you abide in me, you will bear much fruit.
1: And the Father saw that as a Eucharistic image in itself.
0: Right, of course. What kind of fruit do you bear on a vine? Well, grapes that will produce wine.
1: Right.
0: And so the farewell discourse of Jesus given to us in John's Gospel, again, shows us that what is taking place in the upper room through the foot washing, through the Eucharist, through all of the imagery of abiding in Christ and bearing fruit through the Spirit, the Paraclete, all of this is not meant to shed the skin of liturgy as we move from the old to the new, but in order to enter into the new wineskins and the new wine of the new covenant. This is so deliberate on Jesus' part, and it's so clear when you read the New Testament Gospels in the light of the Old Testament, you realize that this fulfillment is, again, restorative as well as transformative.
1: Now, I want to move us from the Gospels to the rest of the New Testament, to the epistles, the letters, and the visionary books as well. But right now we have to take a break. So please come back with us, and we'll continue our discussion then.
2: 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Lewis's reflections on Christianity reveal how Catholicism represents Christ's tangible church on earth on the next EWTN Live.
3: The Merchant of Venice is a tensely wrought and yet delightful comedy, centered on the necessity of self-sacrificial love. The purpose of the first of the tests is the winning of the hand of the heavenly Portia in marriage. Portia, heiress to the mysterious otherworldly realm of Belmont, cannot be won in marriage by those who value gold or silver, but only by those who embrace the leaden casket, signifying death itself. To be worthy of the virtuous love of Portia, one must be willing to die to oneself, laying down one's life for the beloved. The second of the tests is the testing of Shylock, in which Portia, disguised as a lawyer, endeavors to persuade Shylock to abandon his demand for vengeance and to show mercy, that he might receive mercy. The final test, the test of the rings, is set by Portia to test the fidelity of Bassanio, who had won her hand in marriage by his choice of the leaden casket. Is he true to his word? Will he really lay down his life for her in the self-sacrificial bond of marriage, signified by the ring that Portia had given him?
4: 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Watch the full-length series anytime at EWTN.com/on-demand.
1: Welcome back to Letter and Spirit. I'm Mike Aquilina, pleased to be here with you and Scott Hahn. Scott, we've been talking about the Gospels, and now we're going to move to the epistles. We're going to move to the writings of the apostles. And we're going to notice, I think, that they took Jesus' cues and they took him at his word when he commanded them to do this and to go and baptize. They continued this liturgy, right? They established it in the churches they founded.
0: That's right. And I would have debated that before I became a Catholic more than two decades ago. But I think it's pretty clear that in the letters of Paul especially, there's a real prominence given to the sacraments in general, baptism and the Eucharist particularly. But whether you agree with that interpretation of Paul or not, one thing is clear, and that is in the book of Acts, the Acts of the Apostles give us a historical testimony to the centrality of the sacraments of the New Covenant right away.
1: I mean, without delay. The breaking of the bread. The prayers and the fellowship, the koinonia.
0: Yeah. Already in Acts chapters 1 and 2, we have Pentecost representing the birthday of the Church of the New Covenant. And at the climax of Peter's first sermon, when the people are cut to the quick and they want to know what to do, he says, repent, believe, and be baptized, mm-hmm. because the promise is to you and to your children and to those who are far off. So he is he's applying the promise that God gave to Abraham to the people who are about to receive baptism.
1: Yes.
0: So immediately, baptism as a sacrament emerges, but even before you get out of chapter 2, in verse 42, the breaking of the bread alongside of baptism.

0: Eucharist and baptism become a common feature of everyday life for the early Christians. And as you continue reading the book of Acts, you find that the breaking of bread denotes what takes place on the Lord's Day, not only under Peter's leadership, but also under Paul in Acts 20 and elsewhere. The breaking of the bread on the Lord's Day is the signal act of renewing our covenant with God in the new covenant.
1: And there are other ritual sacramental actions as well, too. There's the laying on of hands in the
0: Acts
1: of the Apostles.
0: In Acts 6 and 7, the laying on of hands is the rite of holy orders as it's applied to the deacons, the first deacons of the early church. And you see the laying on of hands referred to elsewhere in Acts and the letters of Paul, showing us that this rite of succession that was practiced in the Old Testament is just carried over. Great. And transformed also so that it's not lineal descent that is biological, but a sacramental gift that is conferred supernaturally. So you have baptism, you have Eucharist, you have the laying on of hands, you have the Ethiopian eunuch baptized by Philip. But my favorite story is of Saul's conversion, because there on the road to Damascus, he's blinded by the light, he hears the voice, and he recognizes the Lord. When he says, "Saul, Saul, why are you persecuting me?" he says, "Who are you, Lord?" He knows he's the Lord God. He just didn't think up until then that he had been persecuting the Lord God.
1: Yes.
0: So when Jesus identifies himself as the Lord, Saul begins to realize that his physical blindness is an external sign of his own spiritual condition up until that time. And that blindness continues until what? Until he's baptized by Ananias. And as soon as he's baptized, there's an enlightenment, as the early church called it.
1: The illumination, they often referred to baptism.
0: The photismos, yeah. The scales fell from his eyes, and at once he could see, not only naturally, but now supernaturally. And so this sort of experience is going to give to Paul, the apostle, a very, very vivid sense of how baptism is more than mere ritual symbolism. So when you move from Acts into the first of Paul's letters, Romans chapter 5 describes the predicament that all humans share as a result of original sin coming from Adam.
1: Right.
0: How do we get out from Adam and into Christ? That's the question at the beginning of chapter 6. And Paul answers it forthrightly by saying, baptism. Don't you know that all of us who have been baptized in Christ have died to sin? In other words, original sin as a stain is wiped away. That condition of being disgraced and devoid of God is now overcome by the Holy Trinity rushing in to fill us and to dwell within us as a result of our own baptism. So for Paul, baptism is the way in which we are justified by faith, not as a private interior feeling that I conjure up on my own, but also and even more as an external sacramental liturgy that Christ himself performs on my behalf to make me born again, to be born of water and spirit, as Jesus had explained to Nicodemus. Everything else that Paul has to say about the gift of salvation, the grace of justification, flows out of baptism.
1: And yet, at several points in the New Testament, we read that Christ's work, his sacrifice, was once for all, and not to be repeated. And yet, the very first Christians, the earliest church fathers, often referred to the Eucharist as the sacrifice. It was their favorite phrase for it.
0: That's right. And so, here again, I think back to my own interpretation when I was still outside the Catholic tradition, outside the church. I assume that the language of once for all meant over and done with. That is, the sense of termination. I've come to see that once for all can be taken in a very different sense, that of continuation or perpetuation. For example, in Romans 12, Paul tells the readers, "Therefore, brethren, I beseech you by the mercies of God to present your bodies as a living sacrifice."
1: Ah, okay.
0: And so the language of the liturgy, the language of liturgical sacrifice is applied to our lives. Paul never suggests that because Christ's sacrifice is once for all, therefore all sacrifices are done away with. In fact, he interprets the entire Christian life in liturgical terms of living out Christ's sacrifice that we share in Eucharistically. As we move from Romans to Corinthians, it becomes even clearer and more explicit. In 1 Corinthians 5, Christ our Passover has been sacrificed for us. Therefore, let us keep the feast. In verse 6, he's going on to describe in imperative tense. That Greek phrase is very strong. We must keep the feast, not with the leaven of malice and insincerity, but the unleavened bread of truth. So he's speaking of the feast of unleavened bread, which he applies to the Eucharist. By the time you get to 1 Corinthians 10 and 11, he is describing the Eucharist in the most realistic terms you will find anywhere in the Bible, where he says, the bread which we break, is it not the body of Christ, the cup of

0: blessing, which we bless, is it not a koinonia, a participation, a communion in the blood of Christ? And then as he moves from chapter 10 to Corinthians 11, he says that those who don't, you know, who eat and drink without discerning the Lord's body, eat and drink judgment on themselves. They're guilty of profaning the body of Christ, not just a symbol of the body of Christ. But when you get through Romans and Corinthians and you get through Galatians, that also has a lot of baptismal imagery, or what some scholars now call baptismal mystagogy, to show that Christ's death and resurrection is transferred to us by the Spirit, especially in baptism. But by the time you get to the book of Hebrews, that to me is what clinched it, because that is where Jesus' high priesthood is taught, his sacrifice that establishes a new covenant. And that is where the language continues to come up, once for all sacrifice, sure. Once for all. By the time you get to chapter 8, Hebrews chapter 8 is probably the most decisive turning point in my own understanding of Jesus' sacrifice. Because in chapter 8, it talks in the opening verses of how every priest is ordained for the purpose of offering sacrifices. Hence, it is necessary for Christ, who is now our heavenly high priest, to also have something to offer. He's not talking about what Jesus did at Calvary and offering his body as a sacrifice.
1: It's in the present tense.
0: It's the present tense. He's carrying on a high priesthood right now in heaven, and he wouldn't be a heavenly high priest unless he had a priestly offering. Mm. Now, what is it? It's certainly not cattle, sheep, and goats, no. But it most certainly is his own glorified body. So the body of Christ by which the new covenant was ratified is the Eucharist as it was before Calvary. It is the battered body of Jesus' sacrifice on the cross, but it is also the resurrected body that ascends into heaven and is seated at the right hand of the Father. And there is Jesus as the heavenly high priest after the order of Melchizedek. He's not just a king, he's a high priest, and he's fulfilling a heavenly liturgy by offering his own body that we share through the Eucharist.
1: So it's still one sacrifice. We're just caught up in it.
0: That's right. And it's once for all, too, but not in the sense of terminated. It isn't once for all over and done with. The once and for allness of Christ's sacrifice is that it's a perpetual sacrifice. Jesus doesn't need to bleed and die over and over again. He's not offering cattle, sheep, and goats, you know, once a year as the high priest did on the Day of Atonement. His priestly offering up in heaven is his glorified body, which we receive in the Eucharistic offering here and now. It's once for all in the sense of, well, you know, how do you repeat something that never ends? This is not the repetition of Christ's sacrifice. It is the re-presentation that is a perpetual offering. That is the language that makes sense out of the entire epistle to the Hebrews.
1: This is why the ancient Christians referred to the new and eternal covenant.
0: Yes, indeed. In fact, that language is drawn straight from the book of Hebrews, chapter 9. In the opening verses of chapter 9, the writer contrasts the ablutions or baptisms of the old covenant, along with the food and drink which did not perfect the consciences of those who offered the sacrifices. You know, in the old covenant, you had baptisms, you had sacrifices, you had food and drink, but it was only symbolic. The move from the old covenant to the new is not you had ritual then, but you don't now. It's that you had rituals then that were only symbolic but weak and ineffective, whereas in the new covenant, we have baptism that is powerful. We have food and drink that is effective. It doesn't just symbolize, it actually accomplishes the very thing it symbolizes, cleansing us, nourishing us, empowering us to become living sacrifices, so that the Christian life is truly a liturgy inasmuch as we live out the Eucharistic mystery that we celebrated in our marriages and in our work and in our everyday lives.
1: There's a new level of reality to all of it. It's as real as a Mack truck.
0: Exactly. We've seen this in previous weeks, that the liturgy is not an escape from reality. Mm-hmm. It's an empowerment so that we have the means to go out into the world and sanctify the temporal order, beginning with our own marriages and our families, our parishes, our towns and cities, our counties and states. But the whole world has come under our heavenly King, who's also our high priest. And it's the Mass that enables us to do what we could never do on our own.
1: The Holy Mass as reality check.
0: That's right. And the Holy Mass as the reality of the new covenant. He said, do this in remembrance of me. He didn't say write it, though I'm sure glad that they were inspired to write it as well.
1: Yes. And this is what we undergo whenever we experience the sacraments of the church. Yes. It's an exciting thing.
0: Amazing.
1: And this is the right, this is the thing that's repeated because our Lord commanded us to do it.
0: But repeated in the sense of constant representation.
1: Representation, mm-hmm. Wow. Well, we'll be back to represent some new ideas, which are eternal ideas about the liturgy and the Word of God next week. Scott, thanks for joining us, and thank you too for joining us. I hope you'll be back next time on Letter and Spirit.

The year 150 AD, the Catholic Church confronts Gnosticism, a collection of religious sects that prized the spiritual world and condemned the utter evil of the material world. Its confusing and deceptive melding of Christian truths with Greek philosophy and other beliefs deceives a large number of Christians. In response, church leaders do not remain silent. Ignatius, Bishop of Antioch, warns his flock against Docetism, a Gnostic heresy that denies the humanity of Christ and teaches that his body is simply an illusion. Ignatius reminds believers that in the sacrament of the Holy Eucharist, the faithful consume the true body and blood of Jesus Christ. In his book, Against Heresies, Irenaeus of Lyon instructs all Christians that true doctrine comes from Jesus Christ through his apostles and their appointed successors and the church he founded.

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1: Tonight on Life on the Rock, we have Zach Dotson and Mary Carmen Zukrysik, part one. 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

0: Tonight on Life on the Rock, we have Zachary Dotson and Mary Carmen Zakrajzik, who will be speaking to us about the 2026 National Eucharistic Pilgrimage that will begin in St. Augustine, Florida, and will go all the way up through the eastern coast of the United States to Portland, Maine, and finally, it will conclude in Philadelphia, Pennsylvania on July 5th of this upcoming year. And they are two pilgrims, two perpetual pilgrims, who will be accompanying our Lord during this entire pilgrimage.
1: And this is the first of two shows we're doing with them. And we're now going to a reflection on the Eucharist.
2: So we hear this word encounter, having an encounter with the Eucharist. And some of you might be wondering what that even means. Our faith is not just a concept or an idea. It's a person. It's the person of Jesus Christ. And to encounter him is to have a real experience with him, because he desires a relationship. He desires to love you and to receive your love. And being a Eucharistic missionary, we are first tasked with having these encounters ourselves, with having these real moments of intimacy and experience with the person of Jesus, whether that's through adoration or through Mass, through reading him in sacred scripture. And we are also asked to help guide others, bring others to have an encounter as well, because that moment of conversion, it's really what changes us. It's what makes me want to wake up every morning. It's what gives me life, gives meaning to my life. To encounter Jesus is to really have an experience that propels you into a relationship with him. And we desire for everybody to have that as well. I was 14 years old and I was on a retreat, and I looked up at the Eucharist for the first time. There was music playing, and I realized that this really is God. This isn't just a piece of bread, but this is God. And he's here with me. And that recognition radically transformed everything.

0: Well, Zachary and Mary Carmen, welcome to Life on the Rock. We have big news. We have the 2026 National Eucharistic Pilgrimage coming up here. And both of you will be participating in that in a very unique way as two perpetual pilgrims. I believe there's nine of you all together that will accompany our Blessed Lord in the Most Holy Eucharist through the eastern coast of the United States. To really kind of round out the 250th anniversary of the United States. So great to have you on the show. But I'd like to know, Zachary, what is your own faith journey? How did you get involved?
1: Yeah, absolutely. So I grew up kind of nominally Catholic, very cultural Catholic, in some ways a little devout. My father was from West Virginia and his family was very anti-Catholic. Mm. So my mom growing up would actually sneak us to Mass.
0: Really?
1: She would say, you know, oh, I'm taking the kids to my brother's house. And she would after Mass though. But my father passed away when I was 11 years old. So my mother was widowed at 29. And I was just so angry. I fell away from the faith completely. And about 23 years old, I begrudgingly realized I did believe in God, and I did a lot of research, and of course led me back home to the Catholic Church. And Corpus Christi was actually my first Mass back.
0: Oh, really?
1: And I kind of snuck away to Mass. I didn't want anyone to know I was going, just in case I went and then never went again.
0: Yeah.
1: And the Liturgy of the Word starts, and I mean, it's what it is. You know the readings. Mm-hmm. The Liturgy of the Eucharist starts, and something feels different immediately. And as the liturgy is going on, we get to the point in the consecration when the Eucharist is elevated. And as soon as Father Ted lifted our Blessed Lord and said, "Behold the Lamb of God, behold He who takes away the sins of the world," I couldn't control myself. I just started sobbing immediately.
0: Oh, wow.
1: And I come from a background where, like, I'm not even comfortable crying privately. Mm-hmm. So to cry in front of, you know, 250 people, I felt so exposed. But I think for the first time in my life, I really realized this is the peak and pinnacle of our faith.
0: Yeah.
1: This is the body, blood, soul, and divinity of our Savior. And I knew right then and there I wanted to serve Him in any capacity. Wow. However he saw me serving him, that's what I wanted to do. And one of our parishioners at my home parish sent me in 2024 the application for the perpetual pilgrim. And I was like, no way, didn't even open it. And he sent it again for this year's pilgrimage. And I said, okay, at least I can do is take a look at it. And I really felt this intrinsic call from our Lord to fill out the application, to take this serious. And went through the interview process, and here we are now approaching the actual pilgrimage, going to be following our Blessed Lord, bringing Him to countless souls on the East Coast. And I can't believe it still to this day.
0: So there was a real encounter there in prayer during the Mass of experiencing our Lord, His real presence. And I think as Catholics, that's very easy to miss. Mm. And I think even teaching wise, you know, you miss that teaching. You kind of miss all religion, yeah, unfortunately. But that's very powerful that you were called, you know, to go on the Eucharistic pilgrimage in 24, maybe not ready. But then there's kind of another spark of faith, resurgence of grace, really, to go and really commit yourself to the 2026 Eucharistic pilgrimage. So that's pretty cool. Mary Carmen, what is your faith journey?
2: Yeah, so I grew up Catholic. Mm-hmm. I'm the youngest of six, and I grew up going to Mass as a family. My parents enrolled me in Sunday school. I went to public school all my life. I would pray. I had a relationship with the Lord, but it really was when I was in high school, my freshman year of high school. And I went on my first retreat, and I had really a profound encounter with Jesus in the Eucharist. And it was in Eucharistic adoration. And my parish had a perpetual adoration chapel, so I knew what adoration was. But it was something about that night at the retreat. We were in a gym, and there was just a spotlight on Jesus as He

0: I was being processed around, and I just saw him, and I think for the first time really realized, like, this is my God. Like, this is my Lord. And so that experience really propelled me all throughout high school, and I made a weekly holy hour as a high schooler. So blessed by my parish and by the youth ministry there. They just really poured the faith into me and helped me cultivate it to be my own. So, I feel really grateful for that experience and that community throughout high school and college, where I just really fell in love with the Lord and stayed in love. Thanks be to God. So, yeah.
1: I had a similar experience in high school during our praise and worship. They brought our Lord out for exposition. And I had no idea what was going on. Mm-hmm. To me, it was just so mysterious, somewhat confusing. It was like, what are we doing?
0: Yeah.
1: But, you know, I realized, too, in that moment, there was so much grace there because it prompts your mind to think, you know, what is this? Like, what's going on here? And it challenges you in a different way. Mm. So I think that's a beautiful story of just having that encounter with our Lord. And that's a big thing, I think, with Eucharistic pilgrimages, is having that encounter with our Lord. Mm-hmm. So can you actually tell us a little bit, what is the National Eucharistic Pilgrimage?
2: Yeah, absolutely. A big undertaking, right? It's kind of like the glib mm-hmm. answer, but what it has been is, since 2024, there have been at least one route across our country in which young pilgrims between the age of 18 and 29, like the apostles, follow our Lord everywhere mm-hmm. that we go. So this year, what it is we'll be going from Florida all the way up to Maine and then back down to Philadelphia. And along the way, we'll do Eucharistic processions in different dioceses. We'll do holy hours. We'll do masses. We'll do different service projects. But really, the goal is to ensure that every soul has the opportunity to encounter Christ, to truly encounter him, to open their heart to his divine mercy, to his love, to the truth of his holy bride, the Catholic Church.
1: And when does it start?
2: So it starts this year on May 25th down in Florida.
1: Okay. And how many, I don't know if you've done the math already, but how many miles are we looking at with this pilgrimage?
0: Oh, correct me if I'm wrong. I want to say around 2,000.
1: 2,000. Okay. That's quite the journey.
2: Not too shabby, yeah.
1: Because you're actually going north. It's on the eastern coast. How many cities approximately?
0: It's through 18 dioceses.
1: Okay. There's some big names, Charlotte, and are you going through Atlanta? Is that part of the route?
2: Not for this year's route. You mentioned Charlotte, mm-hmm. Boston, Baltimore, Washington, D.C. I think it's because we're making our way all the way up to Maine.
1: Yeah, because Maine first and then back down.
2: Right.
1: And there's something very, I think, symbolic, too, with Philadelphia, with it also being, it overlaps with the 250th mm-hmm. anniversary of our nation. Mm-hmm. So I think that's a beautiful thing that we're also seeing, that there's a great, I think, revival there of the faith. And for me, I had the opportunity 2 years ago to attend the National Eucharistic Congress in Indianapolis. And it was beautiful to see that, you know, all these people are here to serve and love and adore our Eucharistic Lord, and that is such an awesome thing. So I think mm-hmm. it's already borne tremendous fruit, mm-hmm. the fact that it's absolutely perpetual. And we have to go to a break, but whenever we come back, let's get into some of your roles as perpetual pilgrims. Mm-hmm.

Because philosophers are often teased for asking pondering, purposeless questions, let me ask. If you saw a freshly baked cake on the seaside, would you think, nice, the tide must have washed the ingredients together just right, by chance? No. Someone must have gathered the ingredients and baked with that purpose, a cake, in mind. Cute, but really, why did I ask that question? For the same reason philosophers do. Not to ponder over purposeless things, but to know the purpose and cause of a thing. If you're wondering what I mean, just look around you. Everything in the universe is interacting according to cause and effect, acting for a purpose, even if it doesn't know it. Basically, we're surrounded by order in nature. Can you deny that?

Good luck. Not only would you have to tell your senses off, but also science, as it's founded on this very order. Order is also the foundation of St. Thomas Aquinas' fifth way. And no, I'm not talking about the fifth time he weighed himself. Way in the sense of argument for God's existence, fifth indicating which one. His argument from design, or order. Here goes. First premise. There is design throughout the universe. It's everywhere, from the way the earth rotates around the sun to how seeds, in the right conditions, grow. These things always act for the same purpose, thanks to which science can discover laws of nature. So this order is not only essential to science, but assumed by it. Rightly so, because, well, it's self-evident. Second premise. Where there is design, there must be a designer. Think back to the cake. The ingredients only became a cake insofar as there was a baker with that purpose in mind. Similarly, things in nature act for a purpose, from the solar system to the plant kingdom. Like a baked cake points to a baker, a designed universe points to a designer. Conclusion. There must be a designer outside the universe, otherwise it couldn't account for the design within it. This designer knows the purpose of these things, moving them with that purpose in mind. This designer we call God.

0: Well, Zachary and Mary Carmen, one thing about this pilgrimage and kind of the way both of you are serving is that you're a perpetual pilgrim. We've been talking a little bit about that, but what is a perpetual pilgrim?
1: So a perpetual pilgrim is someone who will be in the presence of the Lord this whole route. So tens of thousands of faithful Catholics will get to join in on the different processions, different stops that we make, but only nine will make the whole trek from St. Augustine to Maine and then down to Philly.
0: Okay.
1: And we will get to be with Jesus the whole time. In the van, there will be a tabernacle. He will be there. Even when we stop at gas stations, someone has to stay in the van with Jesus. We will be interceding for the country, for all the petitions that are being made for this pilgrimage. And it's just a really exciting and grateful opportunity that we get to serve in this way.
0: And on your journey, the pilgrimage, are you giving any talks along the way or speaking anywhere?
2: So how the events kind of work is each diocese that we go into, they're kind of responsible for hosting and scheduling different events, right? So there are parishes where we'll be asked to give short speeches, some of them about kind of like our return to the faith or a moment in which our faith was emblazoned, right? Our time where we really encountered Christ and his Eucharistic heart. Other times it'll be a bit longer talking about, you know, what is the true presence? Specifically about 5 minutes, 5 to 10 minutes is the length of opportunity we'll have to really speak with our fellow brothers and sisters, to engage with them on the Eucharist, on the cloud of witness that we have on the faith in general, which is one of the greatest experiences, you know, is getting to truly engage with our fellow Catholics.
0: Okay. And also during the procession itself, you're walking most of the time, but then again, maybe riding in the van with our Lord. How does that work? The pilgrimage itself.
1: Sure. Yeah. So we all have different roles assigned on the team. Zach is our assistant team lead.
0: Okay.
1: A few of us are media reps, so we'll be talking with people along the way that are interested in the pilgrimage from a media perspective. A lot of us will be rotating as leaders during the procession, so focused on encounters with people on the streets, people that we pass by, people that have no idea what the Eucharist is and are asking us questions. Some of us will be tasked with passing out prayer cards or collecting donations. So we all have different roles that we'll kind of fill. But throughout the processions, we'll be walking, and then as we drive to different cities and different dioceses, what is the plural of diocese?
0: Diocese.
1: Diocese, yeah. Great. we'll be in a van that is specially designed for the Blessed Sacrament to be in. So
0: altogether.

0: there, and I was just kind of thinking about this, from May 24th to July 5th, that's a lot of time. That's a lot of mileage to cover, a lot of people to encounter, a lot of events to cover. How are you preparing for that?
1: Lots of different ways. One thing spiritually that I've been doing ever since I was selected is praying the Litany of Humility every single day. I also really rely on St. Faustina's words, "Jesus, I trust in you." I think that's such a radical phrase when you put it into practice. And when you say it in every situation, not just the very large treacherous ones, not just the very large happy ones, but even the small mundane times. Yeah. "Jesus, I trust in you," to constantly reconfirm that trust and love in him, that radical trust in him. I also have been doing a lot of cardio to prepare for the walking. My treadmill has never been used this much since I bought it 2 years ago.
0: Okay. What about you, Mary Carmen?
2: I have been preparing, I think, most spiritually, starting to collect people's intercessions and praying with them in my holy hours. So part of being a Eucharistic missionary is really set on the first pillar, which is encounter, and being constantly putting yourself in regular encounters with the Eucharistic Lord. So for me, that's a daily Mass and a daily holy hour. And that has really been powerful to start praying over people's handwritten petitions that I've already been gathering. And just kind of putting myself in the mindset of, like, this summer is really an opportunity to serve and intercede for people in our country.
0: And I think that's a big one of just the encounter, because I think a lot of people, whenever they experience, especially our Lord out in public in a Eucharistic procession, it's a point in time in their life where things are probably clicking. Like, obviously this isn't normal or just something we see every day. There's something really supernatural going on here, because it's just from a blind observance, it's like, why are people doing this? I think that's the big question, is why are people taking the time to follow what looks like bread, ordinary bread? But there's obviously something more deeper, more profound going on. So I think that's really interesting. And I also wanted to talk about who's the patron saint for this pilgrimage.
1: Yeah, so this year our patroness is St. Francis Xavier Cabrini, the first American citizen ever to be canonized by the Church. It's really beautiful that we can rely on her intercession, especially we'll be taking a private retreat halfway through, actually at the Mother Cabrini Shrine in New York. We'll be able to venerate her relics and really spend time in deep reflection on her legacy here in America, and also the ripple effect it's had on the Church as a whole.
0: And why was she chosen specifically?
2: Yeah, I think part of it is because this is such a historic event in our country, 250 years, and her being the first American citizen to be a saint. So there's that tie. And also just her great missionary zeal and spirit. You know, she wanted to go to China, but under obedience, she came to America and just poured her life and soul into her work. And also her great devotion to the Eucharist, to our Lord. Her quotes are really beautiful. But where the Lord goes, she goes. And it's nice to reflect on as pilgrims. You know, this is a literal chance to proclaim with our bodies what we believe. Like, we are going to follow Jesus, right? We're going to walk behind him physically, to go where he goes, across streets, highways, towns, rivers even. And so just to have her as our guide, as our witness, to walk after our Lord.
0: Yeah, and I think it's kind of beautiful, because you're also going through the cities, probably downtown. A lot of times there's just troubled people, a lot of people that need guidance, that need to be heard or listened to. And I think it's a beautiful opportunity to really kind of bring that love of Christ, you know, to those who are often forgotten about or just falling on hard times or neglected. You know, and that's kind of a widespread thing, you know, all across the world, but it's in, you know, the United States. But to really reach out, you know, to really seek those who are lost or those who need to be found. I think that's a big part, too, of this Eucharistic pilgrimage, is really reclaiming souls for Christ.
2: Yeah, we want to spark just a renewal. I mean, the Eucharist wants to renew us. Jesus wants to heal us one soul at a time throughout this country. And it's been

0: powerful to remember that, you know, Jesus walked this earth and he wants to walk it again.
1: Yeah.
0: Like he wants to walk it with you, with me. And this is a real chance to live the gospel before us, you know, Christ walking and crowds following him and him healing people and ministering to the poor. It really is a tangible way to have him sanctify our daily life on this pilgrimage.
1: Well, Zachary and Mary Carmen, we've run out of time, but this is also the first part of two episodes that we're doing with both of you, speaking about the National Eucharistic Pilgrimage coming up here on May 24th. So thank you for being on Life on the Rock.
2: Thank you so much.
1: Well, Father Mark, I enjoyed my conversation with Zachary and Mary Carmen. What was something that struck you?
3: I love the encounter theme. I think that's vital to becoming a disciple of our Lord. We have some encounter with them. Sometimes we can have like a slow growth version of it, you know. Other times it's maybe more at a moment or a specific experience. But the Eucharist is certainly a primary place because the Lord is truly there in the Mass, right? We have the liturgy of the Word, liturgy of the Eucharist, so we have the Word of God proclaimed to us, you know, that is a place of encounter leading us to this fullness of receiving communion even. And this is vital, absolutely vital to our Christian life.
1: You know, and our belief isn't something that we can give ourselves, but, you know, it's a grace that comes from our Lord, especially our Eucharistic Lord, and how much he loves us and that he, in many ways, is him that's seeking after us. Half the time we're not even looking for our Lord.
3: Yeah.
1: But how our Lord makes himself available for us to have that encounter, to really share in his love.
3: Yeah, he loves us first.
1: Yeah.
3: Right? Our love is a response to him. And two, I like what Mary Carmen said too on the show, that he wants to walk with us again. You know, he was here 2,000 years ago. He walked the dusty roads of Jericho, and he wants to walk again. And these pilgrimages, these processions that we do is an opportunity to walk with our Lord. He's truly there, body, blood, soul, and divinity in the Eucharist. And we can walk as a church. We can walk as a people. We can walk as even maybe people really struggling to be a believer, you know, can come and walk with us. And I think that's a great theme. And you know, a procession really highlights our faith in the Eucharist.
1: Yes.
3: Like it was said on the show, we don't do all this just for a symbol, right? It's truly Jesus, body, blood, soul, and divinity there. And it has this unifying effect of bringing us together, united in Christ.
1: Right. I think it's a beautiful thing to see of our Eucharistic missionaries going out, because in many ways it kind of brings back that apostolic age of really bringing those to Christ in a very personal and intimate way.
3: Right, that's a tremendous theme. The church is missionary, and the goal of all missionary work is to bring people to the full celebration of the Eucharist, right? And they're doing that in a concentrated way this summer. So let's support them and hopefully even join in if we can in some way. Well, may our Heavenly Father shine his face upon you. May he give you his peace. May he fill you with a Eucharistic faith in him. And may God bless you, the Father, and the Son, and the Holy Spirit. We'll see you next week on Life on the Rock.

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1: What are you afraid of?

0: in danger from rivers, bandits, storms, my own countrymen, the Gentiles. But he also wrote, who will separate us from the love of Christ? Trouble or hardship or persecution or famine or nakedness or danger or the sword? No, in all these things we are more than conquerors because of him who loved us. What are you afraid of? Whatever it is, it's not as strong as your Father's love for you. Sure, we're weak and life's frail, but we're not our own security. As the psalmist prayed, God himself is our fortress.
1: Steve, here's a really ugly accusation that's leveled at us all the time. You pro-lifers only care about babies while they're inside the uterus. Once they're born, you don't care for the poor and needy.
2: Right. And what I always say is, what makes you think that pro-life advocates care less for the needy than pro-choicers? Did you know that pro-lifers give a greater percentage of their income and volunteer more of their time to the needy than those who identify as pro-choice? Now, you might believe that progressive social policies are better for the poor than conservative policies, and that's a legitimate debate to have. But it's both arrogant and inaccurate to simply claim that pro-choicers who donate less of their time and less of their money to the poor somehow care more for the poor than do the pro-life community.
1: Adoption rates also refute this falsehood. Pro-lifers are more than twice as likely to adopt as pro-choicers, again proving that pro-life movement is pro-life for all children. So claiming that pro-life advocates don't care about babies after they're born is pure nonsense.

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I'm Father Mitch Pacwa, and welcome to Scripture and Tradition. Today, we'll look at St. Paul's indebtedness to Christ and the death he suffered as Paul's means of justification, and also how he wants the Galatians to do the same by giving up their choice for following the precepts of the law and its outward expressions. 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Now, we are continuing on in a Bible study that I wrote. 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And if you go there, it is item 84075, 840. 75. And if you already have the

book, we are starting on page 72. So let's get into that. This is the beginning of Galatians chapter 3. And let's take a look at the text, and then we'll go into it more detail. He starts off, "You foolish Galatians, who has bewitched you? It was before your eyes that Christ Jesus was publicly exhibited as crucified. The only thing I want to learn from you is this. Did you receive the Spirit by doing the works of the law or by believing what you heard? Are you so foolish? Having started with the Spirit, are you now ending with the flesh? Did you experience so much for nothing, if it really was for nothing? Well, then, does God supply you with the Spirit and work miracles among you by your doing the works of the law or by your believing what you heard?" All right, so this is starting out kind of rough. You can see of all of his epistles, he is the most upset with the Galatians of all the communities to whom he wrote. He goes and rebukes and chastises different individuals, sometimes communities, for a few things, but he is not so mad at them as he is at the Galatians, as we see here. He starts off with this, "Oh, foolish Galatians." This is what's known as a vocative, you know, when you're calling to somebody. It's like, as if he's crying this out, "You fools!" You know, that he's very, very upset. and he's so frustrated that he sees their foolishness as perhaps being caused by somebody bewitching them. You know, this is very difficult. And these are the people before whom Jesus Christ was publicly portrayed. And the word that he uses there indicates that they had drawn some kind of a picture of Christ crucified. So it's got the Greek root grapho in it. They made some sort of image so that this is, you know, a little bit of a clue that the early Christians had crucifixes in this very early stage. Again, probably about 55 or 56 AD that Paul is writing this. Then, and if they knew that Christ was crucified for them, how would they go for these wrong opinions that came from his opponents? Now, after sort of using a letter to yell at them and call them foolish, he asks a series of 5 rhetorical questions. Now, he knows the answers to these. When he says, "Let me ask you only this. Did you receive the Spirit by the works of the law or by hearing with faith?" Well, the answer is obviously, they received the Holy Spirit by hearing of faith in Jesus Christ. So that's one thing. "Are you so foolish?" Well, they'll probably not want to answer yes, but he does, that's for sure. He definitely thinks that they are being so foolish. "Having begun with the Spirit, are you going to end with the flesh?" Remember what the issue at stake is. They were taking on themselves, some teachers had come to them and had convinced them that they needed to be circumcised, even though they were already baptized, and that circumcision was a necessary part of becoming a Christian. So when he says that you're ending with the flesh, he meant that quite literally. And he'll use that a number of times in this epistle.

epistle, you know, making reference to that. And so, and then, did you experience so many things in vain? And again, they would, I can't help when I'm listening to this, thinking of some of the rhetorical questions my father might ask right before he would discipline me. You know, and in this case, did you experience so many things in vain? Well, no, not really. I didn't mean it. That kind of thing. And does he who supplies the Spirit and works miracles do so by works of the law or by hearing of flesh? He concludes it with the question that came from the beginning. And it's, of course, the Lord does these miracles by their faith. That's what he's looking for. So these five rhetorical questions are meant to hammer home how upset he is and just make it really clear. Again, Mr. Pacwa used to do the same thing to his son. So that's what's going on here. I don't think I was the only kid out there who received such rhetorical questions to explain yourself. Now, he goes to the next section where he gives his argument against trying to make yourself righteous by works of the law. Let's read that. That's in Galatians 3, verses 6 to 14. He says, just as Abraham believed God and it was reckoned to him as righteousness, so you see, those who believe are the descendants of Abraham. And the scripture, foreseeing that God would justify the Gentiles by faith, declared the gospel beforehand to Abraham, saying, all the Gentiles shall be blessed in you. For this reason, those who believe are blessed with Abraham, who believed. All who rely on the works of the law are under a curse, for it is written, cursed is everyone who does not observe and obey all the things written in the book of the law. Now it is evident that no one is justified before God by the law, for the one who is righteous will live by faith. But the law does not rest on faith. On the contrary, whoever does the works of the law will live by them. Christ redeemed us from the curse of the law by becoming a curse for us. For it is written, cursed is everyone who hangs on a tree. In order that in Christ Jesus, the blessing of Abraham might come to the Gentiles so that we might receive the promise of the Spirit through faith. Okay. Now, a couple things to keep clear. This is sort of a little sidebar point that you should understand. When St. Paul is quoting the Old Testament, he is quoting an already existing Greek translation of the Old Testament. This translation had been begun in the 250s BC. So it's a good 300 years before St. Paul that the books of the Bible were translated. Now it seems they only translated the first five books back around the 250s BC. This was done at the request of King Ptolemy II, who was ruling Egypt in Alexandria. He was a Macedonian descent man. His father was from Macedonia. And he was not a native Egyptian. Remember, Alexander the Great had conquered Egypt. And Ptolemy had started a great library, the greatest library of the ancient world. And he wanted a copy of every book in the world to be in his library.

library in Alexandria. And he wanted Alexandria to become the intellectual center of the world. So he asked for Jews to translate their Bible into Greek, and they did. And then over the next 100 years after that, the rest of the Old Testament was translated. So it took a good long time, and that's very important. And it's good to realize that the Septuagint was the Bible of the apostles, not only St. Paul, because we see that the New Testament quotes from the Old Testament 360 times. Of those 300 times, it is using the Septuagint translation. So they're just citing that. Sometimes they're citing it by memory, the way a lot of us do. Sometimes it's by, reading. So a couple times a little loose, but they are definitely quoting. Only about 60 times, especially in the book of Revelation, do we see the New Testament authors doing their own translation. I think also in the Gospel of John, he does some of his own translation too. But they, but for the most part, they use that. Same way that you and I will typically quote the Bible in English. You don't have to retranslate it. It already exists in a variety of translations. So most of us use that. That's what the New Testament writers used. The reason I want to mention that is this means that the Septuagint was the Bible of the early church. That's what they read when they read the Old Testament in the liturgy and when they were preparing the New Testament. And that becomes significant later on because the rabbis from the Pharisee party did not use that. And eventually, somewhere in the second century, they came to decide that there were 39 books in their Old Testament, whereas the Septuagint had 46. And the church has thought that since the apostles used the Septuagint, this is going to be our Old Testament with all 46 books. And you don't see Christians going to the Pharisee canon until the time of Martin Luther. Martin Luther and then John Calvin. And then in the 1627 edition of the King James Bible, they all went to the Pharisee canon, whereas the Catholics and the Orthodox kept the same canon that the apostles used from the Septuagint. So that's why you see that. And it's good, every so often, some of St. Paul's points might sound a little bit different than the Hebrew text, just because he's using the Septuagint, okay? All right, now, let's take a look at the passage. This passage quotes a lot from the book of Genesis and from Deuteronomy. It has one quote from a prophet, Habakkuk, but the other quotes are all from the first five books of the Bible. Why? Remember that he is being criticized by the Jewish Christians that came to Galatia. They said, Paul should have told you, you have to be circumcised. You have to follow the Jewish law. And what Paul is going to do in this passage is use Old Testament texts only from those first five books of the Bible. He cites the Torah, and he uses the Torah for all of his arguments. And in that way, he is

undercutting his opposition by using the Torah they claim to be fulfilling and saying, no, you are not fulfilling it. This is the real meaning. So keep that in mind. So a couple ideas that he wants to get at. In chapter 3, verse 6, he quotes Genesis 15, verse 6, where it says, and he, that is Abram, and he believed the Lord, and the Lord reckoned it to him as righteousness. Now, this is again from the Septuagint. In Hebrew, it says, he believed the Lord, and it was accounted to him as righteous. It's a passive, but it means that the Lord is the one who accounted it to him. It's a slight difference. But here, Abraham is the great figure of the book of Genesis. He's the father of Israel. And especially in the Pharisee party, they believed that God's grace comes to them from their descent through Abraham. So this was a very important thing. But what is he doing? He's showing that in Genesis 15, Abraham's faith was accounted to him as righteousness. Now, here's another element. This word righteousness, in Greek, dikaiosune, this is the same word that is translated as justification. So he believed, and God counted it to him as justification. This means that he was justified by faith. And Paul is saying the Lord justified Abraham by his faith in Genesis 15. And that is two chapters before the Lord told Abraham to be circumcised and to circumcise his sons. So that means that justification by faith precedes the commandment to be circumcised as a sign of the covenant with God. And that puts a priority in St. Paul's mind, and he's basing this on Genesis, that the priority is on having faith and receiving God's justification by faith, and that's before circumcision was even mentioned to Abraham. That's why you can be justified without being circumcised. That's Paul's argument here, okay? Now, that's the first step in his argument, and it's the first of four. We'll come back after a short break and give you the other three steps. So please stay with us.

Oedipus Rex by Sophocles is more than merely a tragedy. It is a profound meditation on the relationship between fate and free will and on the consequences of that relationship with respect to the mystery and meaning of human suffering. Its plot is convoluted and provocative. Its moral is framed by the riddle of the Sphinx. What goes on 4 feet in the morning, 2 feet at noon, and 3 feet in the evening? The answer is man, who crawls as an infant and hobbles with the help of a stick in old age. As we discover in the play's denouement, he was utterly helpless as a baby and is left to die by those responsible for caring for him.

0: He comes of age as king of Thebes and then is doomed to being utterly dependent on others following his act of self-mutilation. As the answer to the riddle, he becomes not merely the tragic figure of one man doomed by circumstance, but a representative of every man who is similarly doomed. In this sense, at least in some sense, Oedipus is us. The lessons he learns are applicable to all of us.
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Well, I just want to let you know that Father Miguel Maria, the Missionaries of the Eternal Word, is leading a pilgrimage to Sicily, Assisi in Rome, October 10th to 23rd. If you want more information, go to visitationpilgrimages.com or call them 256-347-1475. And then also I'll be leading a pilgrimage of walking in the footsteps of Pope Leo XIV. It'll be a pilgrimage to Peru, Chiclayo, where he used to be bishop, as well as shrines of St. Rose of Lima and St. Martin de Porres. That'll be August 3rd to the 9th. If you want more information, go to the website givetruewater.com. givetruewater.com. All right. So we were going through this passage in St. Paul, letter to the Galatians, chapter 3. And I'd like to take a look at verses 8 to 9 in a little bit more detail, because we see that Paul emphasizes by, again, citing scripture, that having righteousness or justification and receiving God's blessing come from faith. This is something that was done by Abraham in the book of Genesis. Whereas then he will see that he also quotes from Deuteronomy and points out that if you break the law, you get a curse. So let's take a look at that. First of all, he already mentioned that by faith it was accounted to Abraham as justification or righteousness from Genesis 15, verse 6. He now goes on to deal with the blessing that Abraham got by his faith. Again, this is chapter 12 of Genesis, where it says that Abraham believed God, and therefore all the nations of the world would be blessed in him. So that his trust in God, remember, before chapter 12, and before Abraham, then called Abram, before he was called by God, he was practicing paganism. In fact, his name, Avram, means exalted father, probably referring to the moon god who was called Sin. And his wife, Sarai, is probably, means princess, probably referring to Ningal, who was the wife of the moon god. And even the name Lot, which means covering, you know, being covered over, hidden, may refer to the covering of darkness in which the moon shines. And there are a couple other names in the family that refer to the moon worship, because they probably worshiped the god of the moon. But the Lord called him, and he believed in the voice of the Lord.

Lord that called to him and that he and chose to move away from his hometown is with his father from Ur to Haran, and then when God called him in Haran, in what's now in Syria, he came and followed the Lord so that he could be a blessing to all the family. So blessing comes by his faith. Whereas what we see is that in the law, it says, and this is quoting from Deuteronomy chapter 27, verse 26, cursed be anyone who does not uphold the words of this law by observing them, and the people shall say, Amen. So here in Deuteronomy 27, verse 26, we see that if you fail to do all of the laws, you are under a curse. And the, you know, keeping all the laws is very difficult. You know, there's a lot there. So people would be, dealing with that fact. He also cites Habakkuk. I mentioned him. He's one of the prophets. So he's not in the law. He's in the prophets section of the Old Testament. But he quotes Habakkuk 2, verse 4, where Habakkuk says, the righteous man lives by faith. So the man who is righteous or who has been justified. You can translate those words with either sense. He's by faith. Whereas in Leviticus 18, verse 5, he shows that it's not faith, but doing the precepts of the law. That's what's necessary according to following the law. So this is a very important principle. And he then comes to the fourth step, where he talks about how Christ became a curse in order to save us from the curse of the law. Now again, to make this principle, he has to quote from the law. That's key. And here he is citing Deuteronomy chapter 21, verse 23. In that verse it says of a man who's been hung in a tree. All right, so if you've been if you got the death penalty and you were hung on a tree, it says, I quote, his corpse must not remain all night upon the tree. You shall bury him that same day. For anyone hung on a tree is under God's curse. You must not defile the land that the Lord your God is giving you for possession. So, first principle in that verse is that if you get hung on a tree, you are under God's curse. And of course, the cross is made from wood, so it counted as a tree. And you have to bury the body, this is what the point of the law, because a man hung on a tree is cursed. Remember what happened to David's son Absalom? When his hair got caught in a tree and his uncle stabbed him with a spear in the heart and killed him because he was a rebel against David. So he was cursed by hanging a tree, but then you have to cut him down from the tree and bury him because you can't leave a cursed man hanging up in the tree. That will pollute the whole country. You have to bury him in the ground. That's what they were concerned with in that law. Now, how is St. Paul applying this to Jesus? This is a very important thing. Remember how he had said in the first paragraph of this chapter that was not Jesus Christ portrayed to you as crucified? What does that mean?

Jesus is shown to you. We're not hiding it. We don't run from it. But Jesus was crucified. He was hung on a tree. And for that reason, he became a curse. And that's why St. Paul writes here in verse 13, Christ redeemed us from the curse of the law. That is, the curse that comes from disobeying God's law. So if you break God's law, any of them, you're under a curse. Christ redeems us from that curse because we all fall short of the glory of God, something we'll see him write in Romans 3, that he saves us from the curse of having broken God's laws, from having sinned against God by becoming a curse. That is, when he was crucified, he became a curse to save us from the curse. And this is how the blessing of Abraham will come upon all the Gentiles, that they can receive that promise of the Spirit to be redeemed from the curse by their own faith. Now, first of all, I have to ask, and I thought about this a lot. How is it that by becoming accursed, hanging on a tree, that Jesus saves us from the curse of breaking God's law? A couple things to keep in mind. One, Christ was innocent of any and all charges leveled against him. Remember how they had to bring in false witnesses to the Sanhedrin to accuse him of blasphemy? And they couldn't agree among themselves, and they finally said, tell us, a jury by the living God, are you the Son of God? He says, as you say. So he told the truth about himself, but they took not the false witnesses, because they couldn't agree. They used Jesus' true testimony and considered it blasphemy. And so then they condemned him. Then when they went to Pilate, they didn't say he said he was the Son of God. No, he said he wants to be the king and he'll take Caesar's place. So they changed the charge again. And they basically forced Pilate to have him crucified. And in so doing, he became a man under a curse, even though he had done nothing wrong. So he's innocent, but his crucifixion makes him accursed just by the fact of being crucified and hung in a tree. How does that redeem us from the curse of breaking God's law? I use this analogy. I think it's helpful. Those of you who are older, it's not true anymore, but back in the early 50s, the Jonas Salk vaccine for polio came out. And I hated the idea because I had to get shots. You know, I was a little kid, maybe four or five, and we had to get shots. And most kids don't like to get shots at the doctor. We had to get three of them on different days. But what they did is they gave us dead polio. That's what was in there. And they increased the dosage of dead polio. And the dead polio vaccinated you from getting live polio. It protected you from getting the live polio virus. And as, now they've improved all that and they've changed it, but that was the whole idea of it. Same thing that Louis Pasteur had done with rabies. They give you 7 doses of dead rabies to inoculate you against living rabies. Helps your body defend yourself. Now, Christ on the cross, who is infinite and who is innocent, becomes a dead curse. His crucifixion

crucifixion means that he's dead. And he is accursed by being hung on a tree while at the same time remaining innocent. And by becoming that dead curse, he inoculates us against the living curse of breaking God's law. And we get that inoculation not by getting a shot, but we get that inoculation by having faith that his death is able to save us from sin. This is Paul's theory. I like to call this the inoculation theory of redemption. That the dead curse of breaking God's law has as its antidote the curse that Christ brought on himself by being hung on a tree. And that saves us from the living curse of breaking God's law so that we don't end up in hell. And just to make sure that Satan cannot say, yeah, but you killed Christ. He died for your sake. You're still guilty. The resurrection of Christ from the dead removes the corpus delicti. There's no evidence of our crime because he's raised from the dead. He's glorified. And in this way, he becomes a permanent one. And one last point I already mentioned, Christ is infinite. And as such, his curse of being crucified is able to save all people. There's no limit to the number of people who can be saved from the living curse of sin by the dead curse of Christ crucified. That there's no limit in time because he's God, and there's no limit of place because he's God. He is everywhere and he is eternal, and he makes that available to us for all eternity. And as St. Paul says, the way to get to this is not by taking on circumcision, which then requires you to obey all the other laws, but rather by faith that Jesus has the power to heal us and inoculate us against the curse of sin. That's Paul's argument, and it's one that we do well to consider from Christ our physician. All right, we'll take a break, come back with your questions and comments, so please stay with us.

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2: Steve, here's a pro-choice argument that really upsets me. The one that says abortion empowers women and it's essential in order for women to have equality with men.
3: Right, it's a strange argument because abortion has never empowered women. It's empowered men, though, empowered them to use women for sexual pleasure without any long-term consequences. Abortion has normalized men's ability to use, exploit, manipulate,

0: violate, abuse, and then abandon women. And somehow they say this empowers women?
1: You know, what really empowers women is to see their children and fertility as blessings, not threats. It's a perversion of feminism to believe that women and children are each other's natural enemies. Women shouldn't have to kill their children to achieve their dreams or fully participate in society. If a pregnant woman or mother can't participate in society, then something's wrong with society, not with their fertility. I think that's a true feminist response.

Welcome back. Now, first, I want to invite you to join me this Wednesday night at 8 p.m. Eastern Time, when I'll sit down with Professor Andrew Swofford to explore C.S. Lewis's insights on faith and the afterlife within a richer Catholic context. We'll also get to a deeper understanding of who Jesus truly was and how he shapes our lives now and in the world to come. So that's going to be a very good one to start off with. So let's start off with an email. This is from Clement, who says, "Dear Father Mitch, how do you interpret the line in the Lord's Prayer that says, 'And lead us not into temptation'?" Well, it's always useful to go back to other parts of sacred scripture and let scripture help you interpret it. And where else do we see this idea of being led into temptation come up? Try Matthew chapter 4, verse 1 and following. Or you can take a look at Luke's Gospel, chapter 3, when our Lord is tempted in the wilderness. But notice how it says there that the Holy Spirit led him into the desert in order to be tempted, right? So check that out yourself. And the idea is this, that Jesus our Lord knew what it was like to be led into temptation. He knew how difficult it was. 40 days of fasting. And then this temptation comes when he's certainly feeling weak. And this is where he understands from the inside what it's like to be led into temptation. And again, I like to use an analogy. This reminds me of military people. The ones who have been in combat are not eager to go back to combat. It's not, let's say, oh boy, another fighting war. Let's go in there and we'll do it again. The people who have been in combat know what that's like. And that's why if you know combat veterans, a lot of times they don't like talking about their experiences except with other combat veterans who understand where they've been. And we just celebrated Memorial Day, and I'm sure some of you know veterans of other wars who are reluctant. Yes, they won't go around saying, yeah, it was really great. We just, no. They'll talk to other soldiers because they experience how awful war really is. Only the ones who think that, oh, the war is great and all, they're the ones who've never been in battle. They have a romanticized version. Combat vets don't. So this is something that's very important to keep in mind, and that's what I would use as the example. Sometimes we'll be led into situations where we have to do battle with evil, but he prays that we don't.

0: because, again, as a combat veteran of taking on Satan, he knows how difficult it is. Okay? Hope that helps. We have a question from our studio audience. Sir, where are you from?
1: I'm from Des Moines, Iowa.
0: Oh, that's a nice town. I like Des Moines. What is your question?
1: Yes, so the church teaches that Catholics, Muslims, and Jews all worship the same God. Mm-hmm. I was wondering how this could be when they deny the full divinity of our Lord Jesus.
0: Okay. And also, in Islam, they certainly didn't, it says in Surah 5, say not three. Some translations mistranslate, say not Trinity. No, it doesn't say the word Trinity. It says say not three. And they think that we mean by the Trinity God, Jesus, and the Blessed Virgin, Mary. Okay, or as they call her, Mary, Mother of Jesus. Well, hey, that's not what we understand. And you're right, they don't accept the divinity of Christ. And they don't see the role of the Holy Spirit. And that's just a flat-out fact. And certainly ancient Israel and modern Israel does not accept the divinity of Christ. But there are other elements that they do accept. That A, there's all three religions that trace themselves back to Abraham believe in one God, which we confess. That's how we start off the creed, right? We believe in one God. Simple. They all three believe God is the one and only creator. All three believe that God is the judge of souls and that he will raise people from the dead at the end of time and judge them either for heaven or for hell. That would be common to the three. What we would say is, yes, and by the way, you obviously Jewish people recognize that it's the same God who revealed himself to Abraham and Moses and David and all the way through. So do Muslims. Muslims believe it's the same God who revealed himself to the prophets, including Jesus. But it's not that they have a different God. We believe that they have a deficient understanding of God, and there'd be a few other points where we disagree with them. So it's not that it's a different God, but it is a different understanding of God, and we would make very clear we believe it is an incomplete understanding of God, but it is the same God. They just don't have the full revelation that we do. Okay. So that would be the difference. All right, there's another email. This one is from Josie. Hi, Father Mitch. Please help me respond to a non-Catholic friend who says that the second part of the Hail Mary is unbiblical and Mary is not holy and she is not our hope. Well, first of all, in the Hail Mary, we don't say that she's our hope. That is in the prayer, Hail Holy Queen. A couple things I would say. First of all, the Bible does say very explicitly in Luke chapter 1, I think it's about verse 41 or so, that it's written there, all generations will call me blessed. Does your friend address her as Blessed Mary? Does he or she address Our Lady as blessed? That's what the Bible says that we must do. And to be blessed, is that going to be something not just distinct, but different from holiness? Are you blessed if you are not holy? Is that what your friend would be trying to say? I hope not. Thirdly, I would ask this. Does your friend believe that the Blessed Virgin, because of her faith, when she said, let it be according to your word, and her staying with

With Jesus all the way through his first miracle in John chapter 2 and all the way to the cross in John 19, and then being with the apostles at the for Pentecost, and that her faith stayed through. Does your friend believe, therefore, that since she showed faith that stayed and lasted, that she is in heaven? And if that's a big issue. And if he believes that Our Lady is in heaven, would she also not have to be recognized as holy? Because nothing unclean can get to heaven. And finally, if he does accept that she is in heaven, then she is our hope, because all of us hope to be in heaven too. Now, does she make us go to heaven? Does she give us the grace to go to heaven? No. God gives us the grace to go to heaven. But the fact that she is there makes her a hope for us. Just like, you know, how many kids have a hope that they can be on in the NFL or the NBA or something? They have hope to be great professional athletes, because they saw Michael Jordan or somebody else in sports, and they said that's their hope, to be like that. That's what we're saying about Our Lady. If he doesn't think that she's in heaven, well, we'll just let Jesus explain that to him. Or Our Lady can explain it when he gets there. All right, I have another email here. This one is from Dennis. Would it be fair to say Paul chose that tack of focusing on the cross after his lack of success at Athens when he chose to focus on the resurrection? Dennis. Well, it's hard to say. I'm not sure that would be fair, because Paul certainly had a very big focus on the resurrection of Jesus in 1 Corinthians chapter 15. I'm not sure it's the longest, but I think it's the longest chapter in 1 Corinthians. And that longest chapter is all about the resurrection. And so I don't think that would be correct. But he did, you know, shift a bit, not because of the difficulty with preaching the resurrection at Athens, but because he was trying to use ideas from Greek philosophy, and he realized that was not going to work. Okay. All right. Well, let's see. Let's try one more here from Rick. Dear Father Mitch, I enjoyed your series on the book of the prophet Isaiah. King Cyrus was inspired by the Holy Spirit to release the captive Jews in 538, allowing them to return to their homeland. As a Gentile, do you believe that the soul of King Cyrus was given the opportunity of redemption through Christ's, God's divine mercy? Rick. I would not be surprised if he was among those souls to whom our Lord preached. Remember in 1 Peter chapter 3, verse 18, he went down to the prison. The soul of Jesus, his human soul, went to the prison where all the dead who had died before his crucifixion were, and he preached to them. And I would not be surprised that Cyrus the Persian may well have been one of those people. I don't know, because I wasn't there, but I wouldn't be surprised. So you might have a good point there. All right, but I have another point after we run out of time. So may the Lord bless you and keep you and cause his face to shine upon you and lead you in all of your ways by his peace. May Almighty God bless you, the Father, the Son, and the Holy Spirit. Amen. And again, this network is brought to you by

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We don't sell commercial time to anybody. So we ask that you would keep us in between your gas bill, your electric bill, and your cable bill every month, because that's the only way we can keep going and pay all of our bills every month. God bless you all. And

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0: And welcome once again to EW10's Bookmark. I'm Doug Keck, your host, our guest author, new to the show, Dr. Matthew Wiseman. And his book is The Two Jerusalems, My Conversion from the Messianic Movement to the Catholic Church, published by our good friends over at Ignatius Press, naturally available through our EW10 religious catalog. And welcome to Bookmark. People would have saw you on with Father Mitch talking about this. The Two Jerusalems. Why are there two Jerusalems?
1: Well, St. Paul talks about the two Jerusalems, the Jerusalem in Israel on Mount Zion, and then the Jerusalem above, which is the true Jerusalem, the spiritual Jerusalem that Christ incarnates.
0: Okay. Now, you weren't Catholic and then became Messianic and then became Catholic. You were Protestant, right?
1: Yes, sir.
0: Okay. So, and you were in, like, Midland, Texas, right? or you jumped around in a couple of places, but you ended up, basically, and you go through that in the book, that time period. But how does one go from being part of a local Baptist community to getting involved with Messianic Judaism? And what is the attraction for someone like yourself or your family who might have gotten involved?
1: Well, the way we got involved was we first got out of the Baptist church. My parents really wanted to have the family kept together. And at the time, the fashion in Baptist churches was really to split everyone
0: up. Right,
1: the
0: way they separate out by the children and the women and the men. Okay.
1: That's right. And you had always had that for Sunday school, but they were starting to even do children's church, and the family was never together. And my parents really wanted to keep us together for both. And so,
0: was that a general thing for the Baptist Church, or was that just that particular pastor and that particular church at the time?
1: It was sort of the thing to do at the time in the big popular Baptist churches.
0: Okay,
1: the smaller, more traditional ones didn't do it so much. But
0: I see. Kind of like the church movements that would come out, and this would be the new way we have to do things. Now, you talk about the idea of the believer baptism.
1: Yes.
0: Because they talk about, in the story here, I guess, about the idea, like, well, I was, when were you saved? I was baptized. Was it Rich Mullins or something like that?
1: Yeah.
0: And the whole idea of, no, you weren't saved when you were baptized. You made that decision to be saved, and the baptism is only showing you that you've already made that decision, right?
1: That's right.
0: Rather than a Catholic understanding of it.
1: That's right. The Baptist understanding is not that baptism is a sacrament which saves you. It's a symbol that you've been saved, that you've put your faith in Jesus.
0: What was your earliest encounter with Catholicism when you talk about here in the book?
1: My earliest encounters with Catholicism were all sort of, well, there were a lot of glancing blows early on. I had relatives who were Catholic and went to some sort of family funerals and things like that. I had a neighbor who was a very devout
0: Catholic woman,
1: lady.
0: Right, yes.
1: Yes, ma'am. Yes, sir. She was a wonderful older lady.
0: And, Mrs. Muller.
1: Mrs. Miller.
0: Mueller or Muller, yeah.
1: They pronounced it Miller, so.
0: Miller? Oh, you're kidding. It looks like Mueller.
1: It does look like Mueller.
0: Right.

0: But also, I was a big reader, and I was very excited about what I call my first Catholic influence is C.S. Lewis. He wouldn't call himself Catholic.
1: Anglo Catholic,
0: but,
1: I guess.
0: But he's, compared to a Baptist, he was very Catholic.
1: Right.
0: And reading The Lion, the Witch, and the Wardrobe was the first book that I read by myself, you know. Not just reading sort of a page at a time with mom.
1: Right.
0: And so I read that, and it the way I describe it is it painted the murals on the walls of my mind. I find my world is very C.S. Lewis colored.
1: Right. You also then read Tolkien?
0: Yes, of course.
1: Now, what is you have a rare copy, I don't know if you still have it, of Boxen?
0: Boxen. It's the stories that C.S. Lewis wrote when he was a child. And yes, so they're talking animal stories about a fictional island off the coast of India.
1: Mm-hmm. Now, you say here, we Baptists thought of Catholicism as more a cultural quirk than a serious theological position. What do you mean?
0: Well, to a Baptist who grew up in a very Baptist environment before we were all living our lives online, there wasn't internet, but it was not sort of a major part of our lives. In that world, we thought, obviously, if you read the Bible, you would be Baptist. If you just paid any attention, you would agree with us. Or maybe another Protestant. We could see, all right, if you wanted to be Presbyterian or Lutheran, that might make sense. That might make some sense. But we thought that Scripture was clear and that it agreed with us, obviously.
1: Mm-hmm.
0: And so Catholicism was something that was... You must only believe it because you grew up that way. You couldn't seriously.
1: That's what you mean by
0: position.
1: Culturally.
0: That's right.
1: Almost
0: that's right.
1: Like Judaism in many cases.
0: Sure. Yeah.
1: A lot of people, cultural Judaism is people they don't necessarily go to synagogue or anything, but they still see themselves as culturally Jewish. Now you talk about also something here in that you got into fiction writing.
0: Yes.
1: Is that something you still do? I'm assuming this isn't fiction.
0: No, that's not fiction. yes, I still try my hand at fiction. I've not published anything, but I'm always messing around and
1: What kind of genre are you working in fiction?
0: I just finished writing a fairy tale for my two oldest boys, but I've also written.
1: So you were impacted by Lewis, or
0: of course,
1: sent by
0: of course.
1: Okay.
0: That well, this one's actually a little bit more influenced by his mentor George MacDonald.
1: Okay,
0: Influence. Yeah.
1: Right, exactly.
0: Yeah.
1: Now let me ask you. You talk about the thing that happened, with house churches and the idea of planting churches, which is kind of strange for Catholics. We don't really think of it that way.
0: Sure.
1: What is a house church, and how does one get involved, and how does your family? And why did they get involved with planting churches?
0: So a house church is just a church in your house.
1: Mm-hmm.
0: Beyond that, they vary in form. Some of them look like you've gone to a Southern Baptist church that happens to be at someone's house.
1: Okay.
0: Sometimes they're more informal and sort of almost around the dinner table. You're just reading and talking about the Bible. For us, it was, at the beginning, it was very much a Baptist church service, but in our living room. As we moved more into the Hebrew Roots movement and the Messianic movement, that started to sort of take different forms. But we got into it simply because my parents wanted to keep the family together in church.
1: Right.
0: They didn't want us to be separated into adult church and children's church.
1: But you also indicated that moving around a lot like that, you found disruptive.
0: So we actually always lived in the same town, but we visited different churches around the area to try and find out. Try and find a church that was doing it the way my parents wanted it done.
1: Right.
0: So that was very disruptive.
1: So we find the church that matches what we believe, basically.
0: Right.
1: Which,
0: that's right.
1: Find the pastor who believes what I already believe, and until he doesn't believe what I believe, and then I got to find somebody else.
0: And then we start our own church. Right.
1: So somehow rising oil prices, I guess, made it so you could buy some books. So Eusebius you read, and then Josephus, History of the Jews. How did that impact you, Josephus's work?
0: I found Josephus very dense. I found Josephus, I was probably 11 years old, 12 years old at the time, and I found Josephus mostly impenetrable. Eusebius, I read cover to cover, and I at least felt like I understood it, but it didn't leave much of an impression on me as far as I didn't come away with an idea about what the church really looked like in the first four centuries.
1: Mm-hmm. How did you end up in Papua New Guinea?
0: So when we stopped attending the local Baptist church, my parents wanted to find another sort of

0: destination for their tithe. And so they started supporting Bible translators who happened to be, Papua New Guinea has one of the highest densities of languages. And so there are a lot of people there working on translating the Bible into all these different languages. Right. So my parents were supporting some translators there who were translating the Gospel of Mark at the time. And when they finished their first complete book, their first complete gospel, which was Mark, they were having a dedication ceremony, and my parents sort of wrote to them and said, would you like us to come for the dedication? And they said, yes, please. So we spent a few weeks in the jungle of Papua New Guinea down there for the dedication.
1: And how did that impact you or your faith?
0: It was my first time sitting around with translators and listening to the sort of nitty-gritty of Bible translation, and they had all of these problems, and that was fascinating to me, and that really stuck with me, and I ended up pursuing a degree in linguistics in college.
1: Okay.
0: Partly, I think, it started a love of translation and language for me.
1: Right. You talk about appropriately our interest in the Hebrew roots movement was brought about by a return to a different kind of roots. And you go on to say, the one commonality of the entire movement is an attempt to frame New Testament Christianity in the Jewish setting of Jesus and the apostles. And its members have concluded that this involves observing the law of Moses, the Torah, in some way.
0: Yes. After that, so what exactly it means to keep the Torah, what exactly it means to keep the law of Moses is heavily disputed in the movement. They have all different ideas of what that means, and should that include the sacrificial laws, and does that include the temple, or is it only everything except the temple? Does that include Jewish oral traditions, or does it not? Everything else is under dispute. But there's some notion that you should be keeping more of this than you would.
1: Well, how monolithic is this movement, would you say?
0: Not at all. It's extremely diverse. Mm-hmm. I organized the book on treating it as two different movements, really. That there's one that's sort of essentially quasi-Protestant, that it's their understanding of how to interpret the Bible is sola scriptura, and it's very individualistic and looks very sort of evangelical Christian. Mm-hmm. And then a second movement, which you could call Messianic Judaism, a belief that the Jewish oral tradition is the lens through which to interpret the Bible, including the New Testament, oddly enough. And that one is, there's a little bit less sort of diversity because there's this unifying idea of Jewish oral tradition, which gives it a little more.
1: So would the
0: substance.
1: First one be the kind of the idea that the Baptists had not gone far enough in rooting out pagan accretions in the Catholic Middle Ages, so to speak?
0: That's right.
1: So they were looking for the earliest version of the quote unquote original church, which they saw as a Protestant church,
0: right?
1: Effectively,
0: but with kosher laws and ritual garments and things like that as well.
1: Now, you say libertarian individualism was a continuous undertone of much of the Hebrew roots movement. How so?
0: Well, the one of the things that really was appealing about this idea was that only God could tell you how to behave, that there's no human authority. And so if you want to learn how to behave in anything, you go to scripture alone, including the law of Moses. And it gave you a much more comprehensive sort of approach to way of life.
1: Who was Michael Rood?
0: Michael Rood was, there were a lot of odd characters in
1: yeah,
0: the Hebrew
1: gathered
0: roots movement.
1: From this, yeah.
0: Yes, and he was our first sort of encounter with the Hebrew Roots movement. So he was a man who
1: was he local to where you were living?
0: No,
1: or
0: we encountered him through DVDs. He did not live near us.
1: Okay.
0: So. But yeah, he was very much of this sort of sola scriptura root. He associated with a Jewish movement called the Karaites, who also reject Jewish oral tradition and return to the text of the Old Testament alone.
1: Okay. You say, Michael Rood, the essential premise of the video is that Jesus, whom he called by his Aramaic name Yeshua, had fulfilled the spring cycle of feasts.
0: Yes. So,
1: because I noticed the idea of keeping sukkah, tabernacles, etc., it seems like a big part of this.
0: Yes, it was very much the calendar was a big deal to us. So, much like in the traditional Christian calendar, you could sort of see Advent and Christmas as one big block, and then Holy Week and Easter as the other big block of festivals. Judaism has, or the Old Testament has, two blocks of feasts. There's a big block in spring around Passover.

0: over, and then there's a block in the fall around Jewish New Year.
1: So he didn't complete something, like, or he only completed part of it?
0: So the idea was that he had fulfilled the spring feasts, the ones around Passover, on his first coming, and he was going to fulfill the fall feasts on his second coming.
1: When he comes
0: coming.
1: Back.
0: That's right.
1: Okay. They also talk about the difference between Hebrew thinking and Greek thinking.
0: Well, I talk about it as something that I don't think is really accurate, but that was something that we believed in firmly.
1: That's what I mean. Okay,
0: right.
1: At
0: that we thought the Old Testament had a fundamentally different worldview than other ancient peoples, especially we focused on the Greeks. The Greeks got it all wrong, and that's where Christianity went wrong.
1: Right, so the Greeks had the pagan influence of the Greeks and things like that.
0: Right.
1: And you talk about your observance, the idea, but so did you have tassels and braid hair and stuff? I mean, did you first grow a beard when you first were in the Messianic movement, or?
0: So I never shaved until after I had gotten out of the movement. Mm-hmm. So yes, I let my beard grow naturally, and we had, I had the side curls, the traditional Jewish side curls, and mm-hmm. the tassels on the corners of our garments.
1: So how many people were in whatever locale you might have been in who were participating in this?
0: It was a very sort of amorphous group, so it was really hard to get numbers. It was more than you would expect in Midland, Texas.
1: Yeah. Okay.
0: There were a lot of people who associated with us, but some of them also went to a traditional sort of Protestant church on Sundays and then would meet with us on Saturdays, and some were much more sort of traditional Judaism and things like that. So who was in and who was out was always a moving target.
1: You say, though, at some point while you were doing this, you call these halcyon days. So there was a period of time of great excitement then, right?
0: Well, it was very exciting. We'd never had a ritual life before.
1: Okay.
0: Now everything that you did had meaning. Before, as a Baptist, you got up and you got dressed in the morning and you brushed your teeth, and that was just, well, you had to do that to get on with your life. And now getting dressed had a blessing with it, and washing your hands had a blessing with it, and eating had a blessing, and it was, everything became ritual and it became meaningful and it became directed towards an eternal end.
1: Right, you talk about, in a particular Torah study, I first encountered another book and a set of ideas that were a major theme of the Hebrew Roots Movement. The book was Too Long on the Sun by Richard Reeves, and it claimed that Christianity was overrun with secretly pagan practices that perverted its worship and made it unacceptable to God, according to Deuteronomy.
0: Yes, so...
1: That's when you stopped reading the Chronicles of Narnia?
0: That's right.
1: Like
0: Richard Reeves especially was... obsessed with sun god worship, because the Christian day of worship was Sunday,
1: right. Okay.
0: And so it was really a lot of recycled slander from either really low church Protestants.
1: Lorraine Bettner's book.
0: That's right.
1: Sounds like where he got the stuff from.
0: Absolutely. Okay. And there were no primary sources, no historical sources cited. It was all sort of 18th century on, sort of anti-Catholic slander.
1: Right, okay. What is the Nazarite vow?
0: So a Nazarite vow is something that you find in Leviticus and Numbers in which someone would swear off any grape product, not just wine, but anything produced by grapes, mm-hmm. as well as touching unclean things and cutting their hair. So it's the vow that Samson has placed on him from birth.
1: Okay.
0: That those are the three things you can't do, and this was a way of dedicating yourself to God.
1: Okay, the Aliyah, that's where you go. So you got excited about actually not only going to Israel, but ultimately becoming an Israeli citizen.
0: Yep.
1: And let me ask you, how does people in Israel view people from this kind of a messianic movement when they show up there?
0: Oh, with enormous suspicion, as mm-hmm. as they should. Mm-hmm. They viewed us as missionaries in disguise, and mm-hmm. and often even thought of all of our Torah observance as insincere. And the suspicion is understandable. It's sort of funny because we were quite sincere and quite serious, but it was viewed as a missionary ploy often.
1: Right, I was wondering. Yeah, you also somehow you end up watching videos or something from the Regina Celi Academy. How did a Messianic Jew end up watching that?
0: I took a class. I took an online class. So Regina Celi is a homeschool curriculum, and we are homeschooled, and mm-hmm. and they had co-ops as well. And they had a more sort of broadly Christian arm as well,
1: okay,
0: which was sort of, you know, everything except for the like catechesis classes were offered to sort of Protestants as well, to say you're welcome
1: Something
0: to come in
1: would
0: here,
1: be
0: right?
1: Acceptable.
0: And, yeah.
1: Well, you also say that when

0: When you went to Jerusalem, you were disappointed. Why?
1: It was supposed to be this great sort of revelation of this is home, this is where you belong, this is where this is all supposed to, and I got there and it felt very much like another place and a very historically interesting place and a beautiful place, but I didn't sort of arrive and go, oh, this is where I belong, this is where I'm supposed to be, and that was not what I'd been. That was not the expectation that was set.
0: Right. Now, you talk about on one trip to visit friends in South Carolina in 04, 05, we encountered our first true Messianic synagogue. You say the Hebrew Christian or Messianic Jewish movement has its roots in the 19th century. I didn't realize this. When it began as a joint effort between some Protestant leadership and Jewish converts to Christianity to create a space for Jews converting to maintain their heritage.
1: Yeah.
0: So prior to that, you hadn't experienced a Messianic synagogue.
1: So what I mean by that is that we were sort of Gentile Christians who were trying to do things in a Jewish manner, but we'd never really met Jewish Christians who were historically Jewish and this was actually
0: so
1: their
0: it wasn't
1: heritage.
0: Christians who were in a sense acting like Jews. They were Jews who had converted to Christianity.
1: That's right.
0: Who were holding on to their.
1: To their some of their traditions and liturgy, right?
0: Right. And one question I had in reading, so how do the people in the Messianic movement in general, or how does it vary, they view Jesus himself?
1: There's the full range. There are sort of ordinary Trinitarians who will defend hypostatic union from Scripture, and then there are all the way down to people who deny any form of divinity of Christ. They think that he was an ordinary human descendant of David, whom God anointed to be a human Messiah. Mm-hmm. So, and any position you can imagine in between those two poles.
0: Right. So what is the two-house theory?
1: Two-house theory, so one of the problems for us was figuring out what our identity was. Why are we observing the law of Moses? Because that seems to be specifically for Israel, but we were also very anxious not to think of ourselves as a replacement for ethnic Jews.
0: Okay.
1: And so there were a lot of proposals, and one of them was the two-house theory, this idea that there were two houses, the house of Judah and the house of Israel, Israel being the 10 northern tribes that are scattered by the Assyrians and then sort of lost to history. And one way that Gentiles would resolve this identity crisis was to say, well, we're sort of descended from or here to replace the northern 10 tribes, but not the two southern tribes, the tribes of Judah and Benjamin.
0: What was it about your Bible survey course at Baylor that caused you some concern?
1: Well, it was learning about modern interpretation of the Bible, learning that that many of the things that I took for granted about the Old Testament were eminently disputable, that it was not necessarily obvious that the entire Pentateuch was written by Moses or things like that, that there were sort of wisdom books, and then there were what's called an anti-wisdom tradition, that Job and Ecclesiastes seemed to try to undermine some of the assumptions that the author of Proverbs has. And if you have a sola scriptura understanding of Scripture, then that's very problematic. Who gets to resolve the conflict when two biblical authors seem to take different views on something?
0: Right.
1: And that really flung me more on Jewish traditional interpretation, especially through the work of a guy named James Kugel, to go, well, this is the way that we resolve when there seems to be tension, when there seems to be problems.
0: Right. So you flirted with socialism, and then you flirted with orthodoxy, apparently. And then you said, I remember somewhere around this time mentioning offhand to a friend from home that I thought fundamentally Catholicism was closer to the truth than Protestantism was because it had this faith in tradition as well as practice such as prayer for the dead.
1: Mm-hmm. So this is this was really shocking in a Messianic context, but it's almost almost sort of an assumption in among Jews that they recognize a lot of things that look very familiar in Catholicism, and then they see Protestantism, and it looks very foreign. It looks like a completely different kind of thing. Mm-hmm. But that was a controversial thing to say to a fellow Messianic at the time, because they sort of assumed Catholicism was pagan. But if you

0: You don't come in with that assumption. You say, oh, we observe holy days, we have liturgies, mm-hmm. we pray for our dead, we appeal to a fund of righteousness from the patriarchs and for us from Christ and things like that that were very similar, mm-hmm. that were shockingly similar to me. And if you didn't come in with this assumption that everything Catholic was pagan, then it was actually a quite natural sort of relationship.
1: Well, why do you think people don't see it that way? Why wouldn't a Baptist church see it that way?
0: Your assumptions about the way the world are can be very powerful. They can really shape the way you see see reality. They can hide things that should be obvious, and they can make you see things in a very right. twisted way. And that's a very strong assumption among Baptists and Messianics, is that everything Catholic is pagan, and mm-hmm. they couldn't possibly have
1: so you don't even
0: ancient
1: consider
0: Jewish.
1: It
0: doesn't even come. You wouldn't consider it. And it wasn't until I made a lot of sort of Catholic and very high church Anglican friends
1: right.
0: in college.
1: Did you first convert to Anglicanism? Is that
0: yes,
1: what it is?
0: Yes, sir.
1: I know you looked at Orthodoxy and said, not quite. Right. And then you went to Anglicanism. And then how long did it take you after that to decide to be Catholic?
0: It took me about 3 years, but it was a little bit longer before I actually became Catholic. Mm-hmm. By that time, I was married. And
1: was your wife was?
0: We met at the Anglican parish near where I was going to school, and so she played the violin in the praise band on Sundays at the Anglican church, and so that was I wanted to talk to her and bring her on board and things
1: as well.
0: Like that.
1: What about your parents? I don't know if they're still alive, but are they Messianic Jews still, or did they become Messianic Jews?
0: They're Anglicans now. I've brought them halfway with me, so
1: okay.
0: I'm working to get them the rest of the way. But they are, right. yeah, they are Anglicans.
1: This is your first book, right?
0: Yes, sir.
1: How long did it take you to write it?
0: I wrote most of it over Christmas break. Once I got mm-hmm. the idea, I was up late in the hotel and just sort of wrote, I believe, the first half of it.
1: Do you write? Do you
0: this one I typed.
1: Okay.
0: With fiction and poetry, I write by hand. Nonfiction, I type.
1: Okay. You have another book in the works?
0: Yes, I have a second book on the way. It should be out next year. It's called How to Read Like an Inkling.
1: Okay. Well, give us an inkling when it comes out. Okay.
0: Thank you so
1: nice
0: much.
1: To meet you. Thanks. Dr. Matthew Wiseman. And the book is The Two Jerusalems, My Conversion from the Messianic Movement to the Catholic Church. Interesting story. Available through our EWTN Religious Catalog, EWTNRC.com, for all things Catholic. We'll see you next time right here on Bookmark. Thanks.

For more information about Father Eppie's book, Guide to Catholic Reporters, please email him at willie16@yahoo.com.

Have you ever heard or been under the impression that science is the only way to know? What? The only way to know? Okay, then can you scientifically prove that? Huh? Because if you can't, we have a little dilemma. But let's not worry about the little ones. Let's talk about a big dilemma. God's existence. Today, many people don't believe in God's existence because modern science has proved he doesn't exist, or so they say. Huh? Well, for starters, it hasn't. To be precise, since precision is what science demands, it can't. I know, right? That's a bold claim. So let's get to the facts. What does science study? Well, the physical universe. In a word, matter. So for scientists to claim any knowledge of anything beyond what's in the material universe would be impossible. Or if science could account for everything that exists, that means nothing beyond the material universe exists. Love and justice exist. Do we know that? Yeah. Can we prove that scientifically?

No, because they are immaterial. They don't exist in the material universe. Let's get more particular to the matter at hand, or not matter at hand. God, a being outside of the physical universe, an immaterial being, does he exist? To say that science has disproved it is, well, not only impossible, but also not even scientific. If advocates of this position can't scientifically back up their claim, which they can't because science can't disprove what it can't study, then they are using a reasoning outside of the scientific method. Why all the confusion then? Because they are using scientific jargon to push a philosophic worldview, affirming precisely what they are denying, knowledge of things outside science. So science may know all, but only all that pertains to the material universe. When it comes to God's existence, an immaterial being, the debate must turn to a field that studies immaterial beings, metaphysics. Otherwise, there is no debate at all.

Hello, and welcome to Knowing Mary Through the Bible. I'm Edward Sree. The Ark of the Covenant was the most sacred object in all of Israel. And in the Catholic tradition, Mary has often been called the Ark of the Covenant. What was the Ark? And what might the Ark from ancient Judaism tell us about Mary in our lives today? Join me as I explore this topic with students from the Fellowship of Catholic University Students, Benedictine College, and the Augustine Institute in Denver, Colorado, so that we can come to know Mary better through the Bible. Mm-hmm.

Today, we're going to be looking at the visitation scene and looking at how Luke's gospel portrays Mary as the Ark of the Covenant. Now, when I think about this title of Mary as the Ark of the Covenant, I'm reminded of my first encounter with a famous Catholic prayer known as the Litany of Mary. This is a prayer in which we, as Catholics, call upon Mary through various titles, asking her intercession for us. I was a grade school kid at St. Thomas More Grade School outside of Chicago, and we would have a daily mass for our school, and we would go into the church, and we'd get there about 5-10 minutes early, and all the people that were coming to that mass for the parish early, they were praying the rosary and finishing up about the last decade, and then at the end of the rosary, they prayed this prayer of the Litany of Mary, and they would call upon Mary under various titles, such as Virgin Most Pure, Virgin Most Chaste, Virgin Most Renowned, and everyone would say, pray for us, pray for us, pray for us, Mother of God, Queen of Apostles, Queen of All Prophets, Queen of All Saints. And there were some titles that I often wondered about as a little boy. I remember hearing, House of Gold, pray for us. And I remember wondering, what does a house of gold have to do with Mary? I remember hearing, Tower of Ivory, and thinking, what does a bar of soap have to do with Mary? But my favorite title was Ark of the Covenant. I got so excited as a kid whenever that title came up. I couldn't wait for it to come. Ark of the Covenant, pray for us. But I often wondered, what did Indiana Jones have to do with Our Lady? Well, it was only later as I began studying the scriptures and really seeing the Ark of the Covenant and the meaning of the Ark of the Covenant, the role the Ark of the Covenant played in the Old Testament, and then looking at how the New Testament goes out of its way to portray Mary as the Ark of the Covenant, that I had a much deeper appreciation for this very traditional title of Mary. So let's, in this first session, talk about Mary as the Ark of the Covenant itself. What was the Ark of the Covenant? Basically, it was a large chest that was about 4 feet.

0: feet long, 2.5 feet wide, and 2.5 feet deep, that was kept in the tabernacle. The tabernacle was that tent of meeting, that sanctuary that God instructed Moses and the Israelites to build at Mount Sinai. And it served as like a portable temple throughout the desert wanderings until they got to the Promised Land. And eventually, the Ark of the Covenant was moved from the tabernacle to the temple once they built the structure in Jerusalem known as the temple. The Ark of the Covenant was put in the centermost sanctuary of the temple, the sanctuary known as the Holy of Holies. In fact, it was the Ark of the Covenant that made the Holy of Holies so holy. Well, what was it that was so holy about the Ark of the Covenant? I'd like to look at a few passages from Scripture that may shed light on that. If you could open up your Bibles and turn to the book of Hebrews, chapter 9. And there I want to look at Hebrews chapter 9, verses 3 through 4. And we'll see here how Hebrews tells us that the Ark of the Covenant carried some of the most sacred items in Israel's history. And we'll have Kevin here read verses 3 through 4 for us in Hebrews chapter 9. And let's look at what those three items are.
1: Behind the second curtain stood a tent called the Holy of Holies, having the golden altar of incense and the Ark of the Covenant covered on all sides with gold, which contained a golden urn holding the manna and Aaron's rod that budded, and the tables of the covenant.
0: So notice the Ark of the Covenant, kept in the Holy of Holies in the temple, carries three important things. First of all, it carries a golden urn that was holding the manna. Remember the heavenly bread, the bread that came down from heaven to feed the Israelites in the desert. They had kept some of that heavenly bread and put it in the Ark of the Covenant. So it carried the manna. The second thing that it carried was Aaron's rod. Who was Aaron in Jewish history? Why was he so important?
1: Aaron was the brother of Moses.
0: He was the brother of Moses? And what role did he play in Israel?
2: He was the first high priest for the nation of Israel.
0: Okay, very good. He's the first high priest. So the Ark of the Covenant carries the rod of Aaron, a symbol for that great high priestly office. The third thing that the Ark of the Covenant carried was the tables of the covenant. And what do you think that's an allusion to? What would be the tables of the covenant?
3: Perhaps where they shared meals.
0: Okay, it's not so much referring to an actual table. Think of it more like tablet. What would you think if I said the tablet of the covenant? The Ten Commandments, excellent. So it would be referring to the Ten Commandments. So those are the three things the Ark of the Covenant carried according to Hebrews chapter 9, verses 3 and 4. The manna from the desert, the staff of the high priest Aaron, and the tablets of stone upon which had been written the Ten Commandments. But what made the Ark of the Covenant most holy wasn't these three things. It was what was carried right above the Ark of the Covenant. The Ark of the Covenant carried the holy presence of God. That the cloud of God's glory in the Old Testament, which was the visible manifestation of God's very presence, dwelt and hovered over the Ark of the Covenant. So the cloud of God's glory manifesting God's presence over the Ark of the Covenant. And that's what made the Ark most holy. But the last thing I want to share with you about the Ark of the Covenant of old is how it was used not only to be put in the center of the temple to bring God's presence into the temple, but it was also used out on the battlefield. It was out used for warfare on several different occasions. One great story comes in the book of Joshua, chapter 6. As Israel's going into the Promised Land, they have to take over a city called Jericho. And God instructs the Israelites to go around the city for 7 days. And on the seventh day, they are supposed to have the Levitical priests carrying the Ark of the Covenant and march around that city seven times in a big procession. It's like a liturgical procession going around Jericho. And the Ark of the Covenant's leading away. And then they blow the trumpets and you know the story, the walls come down. But the point of that story of putting the Ark in front of this big procession before the walls fall down is to show us that it's God ultimately that's going to be defending the Israelites and protecting them. That they're going to need to rely more on God's power and God's presence and God's help than they will on their own military strength, their chariots, and their swords. So, in summary, the Ark of the Covenant carried the jar of manna, the Ten Commandments, the staff of Aaron. Most of all, it carried the holy presence of God hovering above it in the form of

0: cloud, God's glory, but it was also used for battle. Those three things will help us later on to understand Mary's role when we see that she is the Ark of the Covenant. But what I'd like to do is now turn our attention to one of the most important journeys the Ark of the Covenant made, and that comes in 2 Samuel chapter 6. If we could turn back there to 2 Samuel chapter 6, and we'll look at one of the most important journeys ever made by the Ark of the Covenant. The context is this. David has been crowned king of all 12 tribes in 2 Samuel chapter 5. And then he goes to Jerusalem and takes Jerusalem as his capital city. But he then orders the Ark of the Covenant to be brought into his capital city because he wants to emphasize that this is not any ordinary political kingdom or military kingdom. Ultimately, Israel was called to be a kingdom of priests, a spiritual kingdom, religious kingdom. So he wants the Ark of the Covenant to be brought in the center of his very capital city, the Ark that carried God's presence. Let's read the story, and I want you to keep this in mind because we're going to see a number of points that will parallel a journey that Mary makes in the New Testament. Let's start off in 2 Samuel chapter 6, verse 2. And if I could have, or verse 1 and 2. Jake, if you could read that for us, please.
1: David again gathered all the chosen men of Israel, 30,000. And David arose and went with all the people who were with him from Baal of Judah to bring up from there the Ark of God, which is called by the name of the Lord of hosts, who sits enthroned on the cherubim.
0: Okay, a couple things I want you to note is it's the text tells us that David arose. So David arose, and then he goes to Baal, Judah. Underline that word. Baal, Judah literally means the hill country of Judah. It's referring to the hill country of Judah. So note that David goes to the hill country of Judah, and he wants to bring up the ark because he wants to bring it to Jerusalem. Then turn down to verses 9 through 11. And if I could have Tala read verses 9 through 11 for us, please.
2: And David was afraid of the Lord that day, and he said, "How can the ark of the Lord come to me?" So David was not willing to take the ark of the Lord into the city of David, but David took it aside to the house of Obed-Edom, the Gittite. And the ark of the Lord remained in the house of Obed-Edom, the Gittite, 3 months, and the Lord blessed Obed-Edom and all his household.
0: All right, a couple of the points I want you to focus in on here is, first of all, in verse 9, notice David's question. David says, "How can the ark of the Lord come to me?" So underline that. That'll be important as we work through this theme and how it relates to Mary in a little while. But the other thing I want you to note is where David goes. David decides he's not ready to take the ark in yet, so instead, the ark is sent to another place. And where does it go? The house of Obed-Edom. Underline that in verse 10. The ark goes to the house of Obed-Edom. And the last detail I want you to note is how long does the ark remain at the house of Obed-Edom?
2: 3 months.
0: For 3 months. So underline that. It stays at the house of Obed-Edom the Gittite for 3 months, and the Lord blesses his whole household because God is present there through the ark in the household. Then we come to verse 6. Chapter 6, verse 14, 15, and we'll go all the way down to 16. Amanda, could you read 14 through 16 for us, please? Mm-hmm.
3: And David danced before the Lord with all his might, and David was girded with a linen ephod. So David and all the house of Israel brought up the ark of the Lord with shouting and with the shout of a horn. As the ark of the Lord came into the city, Micah, daughter of Saul, looked out the window and saw King David leaping and dancing before the Lord, and she despised him with her heart.
0: So after 3 months of remaining at the house of Obed-Edom, the ark is now being brought up to Jerusalem. And here David is described in verse 14 as dancing before the ark of the Lord. Note that in verse 14. He's rejoicing. There's like this great liturgical procession as the ark is coming into Jerusalem. He's dancing before the ark. And then in verse 15, it tells us that David and all the house of Israel are shouting before the ark of the Lord. So they're praising God before God's presence in the ark. And then it says in verse 16 that they are leaping before the ark of the Lord. David is leaping. Now, those are just some basic points. When we come back after the break, we're going to see how Mary goes through a similar journey like the Ark of the Covenant and receives similar responses like the Ark did here in 2 Samuel chapter 6.

0: Through the hands of artists, we glimpse the face of the creator.
1: We're going to be using art to take you into and understand the mystery of the Mass and of the Eucharist.
0: Steve Off and Monsignor Roger Landry reveal how the Mass is a masterpiece.
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3: Look who's stopping by At Home with Jim and Joy. 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
4: Let's say a little prayer. Lord God, we are people who are very much like Thomas all our lives. We lack faith and we lack hope. We lose courage very quickly, Lord. Our pride prevents us from finding joy and self-knowledge and in the sufferings of the present moment. And so though faith is the threshold that allows me to see you in the present moment, give me hope, an increase of hope that will allow me to embrace you in the present moment. Lord, I believe. Help my unbelief. Lord, I hope. Keep me from discouragement. Amen.

0: We're looking at Mary as the Ark of the Covenant. And in the first segment, we considered how the Ark of the Covenant played an important role in Israel's history, carrying the Ten Commandments, the manna, the staff of Aaron, the high priest, but most of all, carrying the holy presence of God, and then being used also not just for worship, but also for warfare and spiritual in the battles that Israel was fighting in the Old Testament. Then we considered in 2 Samuel 6 this important journey the Ark of the Covenant took. As David sets up his capital city in Jerusalem, he orders the Ark of the Covenant to be brought up to Jerusalem. And this is at a pivotal moment in Israel's history as David is about to be given the great dynasty and the covenant promises of an everlasting kingdom. And in that moment, the Ark plays an important role. Now, what I'd like to do is turn our attention with this Old Testament background about the Ark. I'd like to turn our attention to the New Testament and look at how, as the dawn of the Messiah is coming, as the Messiah is just conceived in Mary's womb, the Messianic age is now here, and the kingdom is about to be built, we're going to see Mary playing a very important role at this pivotal moment in the kingdom's history. Let's take a look at the scene of the visitation. And I want you to, we've read a little bit of the scene in previous episodes, and I want to go back and look at some things now in light of this background of 2 Samuel chapter 6. And I want you to, as we read along, think about how this might remind us of some things that happened in the Old Testament with the Ark in 2 Samuel 6. So we turn to Luke chapter 1, verse 39. And Kevin, if you could read for us verses 39 through 42.
1: In those days, Mary rose and went with haste into the hill country to a city of Judah. She entered the house of Zechariah and greeted Elizabeth. And when Elizabeth heard the greeting of Mary, the babe leapt in her womb. And Elizabeth was filled with the Holy Spirit. She exclaimed with a loud cry, "Blessed are you among women, and blessed is the fruit of your womb."
0: And Kevin, could you read verse 43 as well?
1: Sure. "And why is this granted me, that the mother of my Lord should come to me?

0: All right, now I ask all of you, what are some things that you see happening here with Mary as she goes on this journey to visit Elizabeth that might remind you of what happened with the Ark of the Covenant of old?
1: Well, from the beginning, she arose. We saw the word arose back in 2 Samuel also, and went to the hill country, all Judah, that we saw back in the Old Testament.
0: Okay, excellent. So underline in chapter 1, verse 39, it says, Mary arose, and she went with haste to the hill country. So notice she arose and went to the hill country of Judah, just like David arose and went to the hill country of Judah to get the ark. All right, what's another thing we may notice here?
2: When Mary comes and visits Elizabeth, Elizabeth says, why is this granted me that the mother of my Lord should come to me? Just as David said, how can the ark come to me in Jerusalem?
0: Okay, excellent. Remember when David was about to bring the ark up, he feared the Lord and then put a pause on the journey and said, how can the ark of the Lord come to me? He said that in 2 Samuel chapter 6. Here now, notice Elizabeth feels this holy awe and wonder over Mary coming to her and says, why is it granted to me that the mother of my Lord may come unto me? Echoing David's response, how can the ark of the Lord come to me? Very good. What's another thing that we might notice here that reminds us of what happened to the ark of old?
3: It says in verse 41 that the babe leapt in her womb, and that kind of reminds us of David when he leapt and danced before the Ark of the Covenant.
0: All right, just as David was leaping and dancing before the Ark of the Covenant, so now the baby in Elizabeth's womb is leaping for joy before the presence of Mary, who's bringing the presence of Christ. John the Baptist in Elizabeth's womb leaps for joy as Mary comes. She's like the new Ark of the Covenant, carrying the presence of God in her own womb, Jesus Christ. All right, there are a few other things that we can look at here. First of all, let's take a look at what happens in verse 40 and 56 I want to look at. Where does Mary go? Mary goes to the hill country of Judah, and she's going to enter a house. She's going to enter the house of Zechariah. We saw the ark of old went to the house of Obed-Edom. Now Mary is going to the house of Zechariah. And who remembers how long the Ark of the Covenant stayed at the house of Obed-Edom?
1: 3 months.
0: For 3 months. Well, guess how long Mary ends up staying at the house of Zechariah serving her kinswoman Elizabeth? Verse 56 tells us the answer. And what's that?
4: 3 months.
3: 3 months.
0: 3 months. Mm-hmm. What a coincidence. No, there's no coincidences with God, right? So we see so many parallels here. Notice, just as David arose and went to the hill country of Judah, so Mary arose and went to the hill country of Judah. Just as David said, how can the ark of the Lord come to me? So Elizabeth says to Mary, why is it granted to me that the mother of my Lord should come to me? Just as the ark went to the house of Obed-Edom for 3 months, so Mary goes to the house of Zechariah for 3 months. And just as David greeted the ark with great leaping and dancing, so we see here in Luke chapter 1, John the Baptist leaping before Mary. And it's the same word in Greek that's used in the Greek translation of the Old Testament describing David leaping is used here to describe the baby in Elizabeth's womb, John, leaping for joy. But what I think is the most profound connection between the Ark of old and Mary is a little word that might go unnoticed by most, and that's in verse 42. But I don't want it to go unnoticed by you. Look at verse 42. It says that Elizabeth exclaimed with a loud cry. Circle that word. That's probably the most important word to make this parallel between the Ark of the Covenant and Mary. Because it says, Elizabeth exclaimed with a loud cry. That word in Greek is anaphoneo. Anaphoneo. That word, anaphoneo, is only used one time in the entire New Testament. There are many ways to describe exclaiming. But this is the only time we see this particular word used to describe someone exclaiming or shouting out with a loud cry. So Luke must be thinking of something specific here, a certain kind of exclaiming, a certain kind of shouting, when he chooses deliberately this particular word that is nowhere used in the rest of the New Testament. When we turn to the Old Testament and we look at the Greek translation of the Old Testament, the Septuagint, we see that this word anaphoneo is only used about 5 times. And every one of those occasions when the word anaphoneo is used, it's used to describe not any ordinary shouting or exclaiming. It's used to describe specifically Levitical priests praising God before the Ark of the Covenant. Anaphoneo describes Levitical priests praising God before the Ark of the Covenant.

0: And so it's fitting here that Elizabeth is described as exclaiming, anaphaneo. She's exclaiming with a loud cry before Mary, the new Ark of the Covenant. And what really makes this connection so beautiful is when you consider who Elizabeth is. Anaphaneo was used to describe Levitical priests praising God before the Ark. But guess where Mary or Elizabeth comes from? What kind of family does she come from? Does anyone remember?
1: Isn't it a priestly family?
0: She's from a priestly family, which would mean she's from the family of Levi. And so here you have a member of the, of the Levite family praising God before Mary, the new Ark of the Covenant. So what does this tell us about Mary? Well, think about it. If the Ark of the Covenant carried the manna of the Old Testament, then it's fitting that Mary is the new Ark of the Covenant because in her womb she carries Jesus Christ, who is described in John chapter 6 as the new manna, the bread that came down from heaven, the bread of life. And just as the Ark of the Covenant carried the Ten Commandments written on stone, so now Mary carries the child in her womb who is the fulfillment of the law. He is the law incarnate. And just as the Ark of the Covenant carried the staff of Aaron representing the high priesthood, so does Mary now carry the one who is the true great high priest who makes the perfect sacrifice of offering himself up on Calvary. But most of all, just as the Ark carried the holy presence of God of old, now Mary carries the presence of God made man in her own womb. And I think this has a lot of application for understanding Mary in the Christian life. It helps us understand Mary's important role in our lives as Christians. Because just as the Ark of the Covenant was never worshipped by the Jews, but yet played an important role in the life of the Jews, so Mary is not worshipped by Catholics. We don't worship her like we worship the Father, Son, and Holy Spirit, but yet she does play an important role. No Jew of the Old Testament would ever think about just bowing down and worshiping the Ark just for the Ark's own sake. But yet at the same time, no Jew would ever think of just separating themselves from the Ark, saying, I just want a relationship with Yahweh, not the Ark. No, they drew near to the Ark because the Ark brought them near to the presence of God. Similarly, we as Catholics don't bow down and worship Mary like we do the Father, Son, and the Holy Spirit. But yet at the same time, we don't want to say that I just want a personal relationship with Jesus apart from Mary. No, if Mary's the new Ark of the Covenant, she brings us close to Jesus, just like the Ark brought us close to the holy presence of God. And so we can rejoice with this great biblical title, Mary, the Ark of the Covenant. She's the one that leads us to Jesus and fights our spiritual battles like the Ark of old through her intercession for us now and all the way to the hour of our death. Thank you, and we'll see you next time.

0: Tonight on EWTN Live, theologian Andrew Swofford analyzes how C.S. 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
1: The mission of Women of Grace is to transform the world one woman at a time. Women are imbued by God with certain characteristics that are intrinsic to their very nature that is necessary for the world today. Well, the program helps to further the mission because we present a variety of very educated guests, as well as individuals who have lived through various circumstances in their life. And so when people share their testimonies of God's interaction in their life, it is the greatest way that we can share hope, that we can invite an individual, just by way of our story, to enter into a relationship with Jesus Christ. God has given me a very rich and full life. Being a wife, being a mother, being a grandmother is a very important aspect to the work that I do.

Jack and I are very intentional about our family life. We're both engaged in the apostolic work of EWTN, so I speak at conferences, I speak at retreats. I love being with the people of God. I am energized by the people of God. Put me in front of a group of people, and I

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0: name of the Father, and of the Son, and of the Holy Spirit.
1: Amen.
0: I believe
1: in God, the Father Almighty, Creator of heaven and earth, and in Jesus Christ, His only Son, our Lord, who was conceived by the Holy Spirit, born of the Virgin Mary, suffered under Pontius Pilate, was crucified, died, and buried, on the descended into hell, where He rose from the dead. He
2: ascended into heaven and is seated at the right hand of the Father.
3: Our Father, who art in heaven, hallowed be thy name. Thy kingdom come, thy will be done on earth as it is in heaven.
4: Give us this day our daily bread, and forgive us our trespasses, as we forgive those who trespass against us. And lead us not into temptation, but deliver us from evil. Amen.
3: Hail Mary, full of grace, the Lord is with thee. Blessed art thou amongst women, and blessed is the fruit of thy womb, Jesus.
4: Holy Mary, Mother of God,
3: Hail Mary, full of grace, the Lord is with thee. Blessed art thou amongst women, and blessed is the fruit of thy womb, Jesus.
4: Holy Mary, Mother of God, pray for us sinners now and at the hour of our death. Amen.
3: Hail Mary, full of grace, the Lord is with thee. Blessed art thou amongst women, and blessed is the fruit of thy womb, Jesus.
4: Holy Mary, Mother of God, pray for us sinners now and at the hour of our death. Amen.
3: Glory be to the Father, and to the Son, and to the Holy Spirit.
4: As it was.
3: O my Jesus,
5: forgive us our sins, save us from the fires of hell. Lead all souls to heaven, especially those who need thy mercy.
6: After Jesus was baptized, he came directly out of the water. Suddenly, the sky opened, and he saw the Spirit of God descend like a dove and hover over him. With that, a voice from the heavens said, "This is my beloved Son. My favor rests on him." The first of the luminous mysteries is the baptism of Jesus in the Jordan River. Our Father, who art in heaven, hallowed be thy name. Thy kingdom come, thy will be done on earth as it is in heaven.
4: Give us this day our daily bread, and forgive us our trespasses, as we forgive those who trespass against us. And lead us not into temptation, but deliver us from evil. Amen.
3: Hail Mary, full of grace, the Lord is with thee. Blessed art thou amongst women, and blessed is the fruit of thy womb, Jesus.
4: Holy Mary, Mother of God, pray for us sinners now and at the hour of our death. Amen.
3: Hail Mary, full of grace, the Lord is with thee. Blessed art thou amongst women, and blessed is the fruit of thy womb, Jesus.
4: Holy Mary, Mother of God, pray for us sinners now and at the hour of our death. Amen.
3: Hail Mary, full of grace, the Lord is with thee. Blessed art thou amongst women, and blessed is the fruit of thy womb, Jesus.
4: Holy Mary, Mother of God, pray for us sinners now and at the hour of our death.

0: Hail Mary, full of grace, the Lord is with thee. Blessed art thou amongst women, and blessed is the fruit of thy womb, Jesus.
1: Holy Mary, Mother of God, pray for us sinners, now and at the hour of our death. Amen.
0: Hail Mary, full of grace, the Lord is with thee. Blessed art thou amongst women, and blessed is the fruit of thy womb, Jesus.
1: Holy Mary, Mother of God, pray for us sinners, now and at the hour of our death. Amen.
0: Hail Mary, full of grace, the Lord is with thee. Blessed art thou amongst women, and blessed is the fruit of thy womb, Jesus.
1: Holy Mary, Mother of God, pray for us sinners now and at the hour of our death. Amen.
0: Hail Mary, full of grace, the Lord is with thee. Blessed art thou amongst women, and blessed is the fruit of thy womb, Jesus.
1: Holy Mary, Mother of God, pray for us sinners now and at the hour of our death. Amen.
0: Hail Mary, full of grace, the Lord is with thee. Blessed art thou amongst women, and blessed is the fruit of thy womb, Jesus.
1: Holy Mary, Mother of God, pray for us sinners now and at the hour of our death. Amen.
0: Hail Mary, full of grace, the Lord is with thee. Blessed art thou amongst women, and blessed is the fruit of thy womb, Jesus.
1: Holy Mary, Mother of God, pray for us sinners now and at the hour of our death. Amen.
0: Hail Mary, full of grace, the Lord is with thee. Blessed art thou amongst women, and blessed is the fruit of thy womb, Jesus.
1: Holy Mary, Mother of God, pray for us sinners now and at the hour of our death. Amen.
0: Glory be to the Father, and to the Son, and to the Holy Spirit.
1: As it was in the beginning, is now, and ever shall be, world without end. Amen.
2: O my Jesus, forgive us our sins, save us from the fires of hell, lead all souls to heaven, especially those most need thy mercy.
3: The second mystery of light is Jesus changing water into wine at the wedding feast of Cana. Jesus said to the servants, "Fill the stone jars with water," and they filled them to the top. And he said to them, "Draw some out and bring it to the chief steward." The chief steward tasted it and said to the groom, "Everyone serves the best wine first, but you have saved the best wine till last."
0: Our Father, who art in heaven, hallowed be thy name. Thy kingdom come, thy will be done on earth as it is in heaven.
1: Give us this day our daily bread, and forgive us our trespasses, as we forgive those who trespass against us. And lead us not into temptation, but deliver us from evil.
0: Hail Mary, full of grace, the Lord is with thee. Blessed art thou amongst women, and blessed is the fruit of thy womb, Jesus.
1: Holy Mary, Mother of God, pray for us sinners now.
0: Hail Mary, full of grace, the Lord is with thee. Blessed art thou amongst women, and blessed is the fruit of thy womb, Jesus.
1: Holy Mary, Mother of God, pray for us sinners now and at the hour of our death. Amen.
0: Hail Mary, full of grace, the Lord is with thee. Blessed art thou amongst women, and blessed is the fruit of thy womb, Jesus.
1: Holy Mary, Mother of God, pray for us sinners now and at the hour of our death. Amen.
0: Hail Mary, full of grace, the Lord is with thee. Blessed art thou amongst women, and blessed is the fruit of thy womb, Jesus.
1: Holy Mary, Mother of God, pray for us sinners now and at the hour of our death. Amen.
0: Hail Mary, full of grace, the Lord is with thee. Blessed art thou amongst women, and blessed is the fruit of thy womb, Jesus.
1: Holy Mary, Mother of God, pray for us sinners now and at the hour of our death. Amen.
0: Hail Mary, full of grace, the Lord is with thee. Blessed art thou amongst women, and blessed is the fruit of thy womb, Jesus.
1: Holy Mary, Mother of God,
0: Hail Mary, full of grace, the Lord is with thee. Blessed art thou amongst women, and blessed is the fruit of thy womb, Jesus.
1: Holy Mary, Mother of God, pray for us sinners now and at the hour of our death. Amen.
0: Hail Mary, full of grace, the Lord is with thee. Blessed art thou amongst women, and blessed is the fruit of thy womb, Jesus.
1: Holy Mary, Mother of God, pray for us sinners now and at the hour of our death. Amen.
0: Hail Mary, full of grace, the Lord is with thee. Blessed art thou amongst women, and blessed is the fruit of thy womb, Jesus.
1: Holy Mary, Mother of God, pray for us sinners now and at the hour of our death. Amen.
0: Hail Mary, full of grace, the Lord is with thee. Blessed art thou amongst women, and blessed is the fruit of thy womb, Jesus.
1: Holy Mary, Mother of God, pray for us sinners now and at the hour of our death. Amen.
0: Glory be to the Father, and to the Son, and to the Holy Spirit. O my Jesus,
2: forgive us our sins, save us from the fires of hell. Lead all souls to heaven, especially those who need thy mercy.
3: The third luminous mystery, Jesus preaches.

0: the kingdom of God. We read here in the Gospel of St. Matthew, chapter 4, verse 12. Having heard that John had been handed over, Jesus went up into Galilee. And, leaving behind Nazareth, he came to dwell in Capernaum, which is by the sea, in the hill country of Zebulun and Naphtali, so that it might be fulfilled the word which the prophet Isaiah had said, "Land of Zebulun, land of Naphtali, way of the sea, the country of the Jordan, Galilee of the Gentiles. The people who has sat in darkness has seen a great light. And for those who sat in the country of the shadow of death, a light has shone upon them." And from then, Jesus began to preach and say, "Repent, for the kingdom of heaven is near." Our Father who art in heaven, hallowed be thy name. Thy kingdom come, thy will be done on earth as it is in heaven. Hail Mary, full of grace, the Lord is with thee. Blessed art thou amongst women, and blessed is the fruit of thy womb, Jesus.
1: Holy Mary, Mother of God, pray for us sinners now and at the hour of our death. Amen.
0: Hail Mary, full of grace, the Lord is with thee. Blessed art thou amongst women, and blessed is the fruit of thy womb, Jesus.
1: Holy Mary, Mother of God, pray for us sinners now and at the hour of our death. Amen.
0: Hail Mary, full of grace, the Lord is with thee. Blessed art thou amongst women, and blessed is the fruit of thy womb, Jesus.
1: Holy Mary, Mother of God, pray for us sinners now and at the hour of our death. Amen.
0: Hail Mary, full of grace, the Lord is with thee. Blessed art thou amongst women, and blessed is the fruit of thy womb, Jesus.
1: Holy Mary, Mother of God, pray for us sinners now and at the hour of our death. Amen.
0: Hail Mary, full of grace, the Lord is with thee. Blessed art thou amongst women, and blessed is the fruit of thy womb, Jesus.
1: Holy Mary, Mother of God, pray for us sinners.
0: Hail Mary, full of grace, the Lord is with thee. Blessed art thou amongst women, and blessed is the fruit of thy womb, Jesus.
1: Holy Mary, Mother of God, pray for us sinners now and at the hour of our death. Amen.
0: Hail Mary, full of grace, the Lord is with thee. Blessed art thou amongst women, and blessed is the fruit of thy womb, Jesus.
1: Holy Mary, Mother of God, pray for us sinners now and at the hour of our death. Amen.
0: Hail Mary, full of grace, the Lord is with thee. Blessed art thou amongst women, and blessed is the fruit of thy womb, Jesus.
1: Holy Mary, Mother of God, pray for us sinners now and at the hour of our death. Amen.
0: Hail Mary, full of grace, the Lord is with thee. Blessed art thou amongst women, and blessed is the fruit of thy womb, Jesus.
1: Holy Mary, Mother of God, pray for us sinners now and at the hour of our death. Amen.
0: Hail Mary, full of grace, the Lord is with thee. Blessed art thou amongst women, and blessed is the fruit of thy womb, Jesus.
1: Holy Mary, Mother of God, pray for us sinners now and at the hour of our death. Amen.
0: Glory be to the Father, and to the Son, and to the Holy Spirit.
1: As it was in the beginning, is now, and ever shall be, world without end. Amen.
2: O my Jesus, forgive us our sins, save us from the fires of hell, lead all souls to heaven, especially those most in need.
0: The fourth mystery of light is the transfiguration of Jesus on the mountain. We read in the Gospel of St. Matthew that Jesus was transfigured before them, and his face shone like the sun, and his garments became white as light. And behold, there appeared to them Moses and Elijah talking with Jesus. Our Father, who art in heaven, hallowed be thy name. Thy kingdom come, thy will be done, on earth as it is in heaven.
1: Give us this day our daily bread, and forgive us our trespasses, as we forgive those who trespass against us. And lead us not into temptation, but deliver us from evil. Amen.
0: Hail Mary, full of grace, the Lord is with thee. Blessed art thou amongst women, and blessed is the fruit of thy womb, Jesus.
1: Holy Mary, Mother of God, pray for us sinners now and at the hour of our death. Amen.
0: Hail Mary, full of grace, the Lord is with thee. Blessed art thou amongst women, and blessed is the fruit of thy womb, Jesus.
1: Holy Mary, Mother of God, pray for us sinners now and at the hour of our death. Amen.
0: Hail Mary, full of grace, the Lord is with thee. Blessed art thou amongst women, and blessed

0: is the fruit of thy womb, Jesus.
1: Holy Mary, Mother of God, pray for us sinners now and at the hour of our death. Amen.
0: Hail Mary, full of grace, the Lord is with thee. Blessed art thou amongst women, and blessed is the fruit of thy womb, Jesus.
1: Holy Mary, Mother of God, pray for us sinners now and at the hour of our death. Amen.
0: Hail Mary, full of grace, the Lord is with thee. Blessed art thou amongst women, and blessed is the fruit of thy womb, Jesus.
1: Holy Mary, Mother of God, pray for us sinners now and at the hour of our death. Amen.
0: Hail Mary, full of grace, the Lord is with thee. Blessed art thou amongst women, and blessed is the fruit of thy womb, Jesus.
1: Holy Mary, Mother of God, pray for us sinners now and at the hour of our death. Amen.
0: Hail Mary, full of grace, the Lord is with thee. Blessed art thou amongst women, and blessed is the fruit of thy womb, Jesus.
1: Holy Mary, Mother of God, pray for us sinners now and at the hour of our death. Amen.
0: Hail Mary, full of grace, the Lord is with thee. Blessed art thou amongst women, and blessed is the fruit of thy womb, Jesus.
1: Holy Mary, Mother of God, pray for us sinners now and at the hour of our death. Amen.
0: Hail Mary, full of grace, the Lord is with thee. Blessed art thou amongst women, and blessed is the fruit of thy womb, Jesus.
1: Holy Mary, Mother of God, pray for us sinners now and at the hour of our death. Amen.
0: Hail Mary, full of grace, the Lord is with thee. Blessed art thou amongst women, and blessed is the fruit of thy womb, Jesus.
1: Holy Mary, Mother of God, pray for us sinners now and at the hour of our death. Amen.
0: Glory be to the Father, and to the Son, and to the Holy Spirit.
1: As it was in the beginning, is now, and ever shall be, world without end.
0: My Jesus,
1: forgive us our sins, save us from the fires of hell. Lead all souls to heaven, especially those in most need of thy mercy.
0: The fifth mystery of light, Jesus institutes the Holy Eucharist. We read in the Gospel of St. Matthew, chapter 26, verse 26. Now as they were eating, Jesus took bread and blessed and broke it, and gave it to the disciples and said, "Take, eat, this is my body." And he took a cup, and when he had given thanks, he gave it to them, saying, "Drink of it, all of you, for this is my blood of the covenant, which is poured out for many for the forgiveness of sins." Our Father, who art in heaven, hallowed be thy name. Thy kingdom come, thy will be done on earth as it is in heaven.
1: Give us this day our daily bread, and forgive us our trespasses, as we forgive those who trespass against us. And lead us not into temptation, but deliver us from evil. Amen.
0: Hail Mary, full of grace, the Lord is with thee. Blessed art thou amongst women, and blessed is the fruit of thy womb, Jesus.
1: Holy Mary, Mother of God, pray for us sinners, now and at the hour of our death. Amen.
0: Hail Mary, full of grace, the Lord is with thee. Blessed art thou amongst women, and blessed is the fruit of thy womb, Jesus.
1: Holy Mary, Mother of God, pray for us sinners, now and at the hour of our death. Amen.
0: Hail Mary, full of grace, the Lord is with thee. Blessed art thou amongst women, and blessed is the fruit of thy womb, Jesus.
1: Holy Mary, Mother of God, pray for us sinners, now and at the hour of our death. Amen.
0: Hail Mary, full of grace, the Lord is with thee. Blessed art thou amongst women, and blessed is the fruit of thy womb, Jesus.
1: Holy Mary, Mother of God, pray for us sinners, now and at the hour of our death. Amen.
0: Hail Mary, full of grace, the Lord is with thee. Blessed art thou amongst women, and blessed is the fruit of thy womb, Jesus.
1: Holy Mary, Mother of God, pray for us sinners, now and at the hour of our death. Amen.
0: Hail Mary, full of grace, the Lord is with thee. Blessed art thou amongst women, and blessed is the fruit of thy womb, Jesus.
1: Holy Mary, Mother of God, pray for us sinners, now and at the hour of our death. Amen.
0: Hail Mary, full of grace, the Lord is with thee. Blessed art thou amongst women, and blessed is the fruit of thy womb, Jesus.
1: Holy Mary, Mother of God, pray for us sinners, now and at the hour of our death. Amen.
0: Hail Mary, full of grace, the Lord is with thee. Blessed art thou amongst women, and blessed is the fruit of thy womb, Jesus.
1: Holy Mary, Mother of God, pray for us sinners, now and at the hour of our death. Amen.
0: Hail Mary, full of grace, the Lord is with thee. Blessed art thou amongst women, and blessed is the fruit of thy womb, Jesus.
1: Holy Mary, Mother of God, pray for us sinners, now and at the hour of our death. Amen.
0: Hail Mary, full of grace, the Lord is with thee. Blessed art thou amongst women, and blessed is the fruit

0: to thy womb, Jesus.
1: Holy Mary, Mother of God, pray for us sinners, now and at the hour of our death. Amen.
0: Glory be to the Father, and to the Son, and to the Holy Spirit.
1: As it was in the beginning, is now, and ever shall be, world without end. Amen.
0: O my Jesus, forgive us our sins, save us from the fires of hell. Lead all souls to heaven, especially those who most need thy mercy. Hail, Holy Queen.
1: Mother of mercy, our life, our sweetness, and our hope. To thee do we cry, poor banished children of Eve. To thee do we send up our sighs, mourning and weeping in this valley of tears. Turn then, most gracious advocate, the eyes of mercy towards us. And after this our exile, show unto us the blessed fruit of thy womb, Jesus. O clement, O loving, O sweet Virgin Mary.
0: In the name of the Father, and of the Son, and of the Holy Spirit.
1: Amen. Amen.

0: In the name of the Father, and of the Son, and of the Holy Spirit.
1: Amen.
0: The Litany of the Most Blessed Sacrament. Lord, have mercy on us.
1: Lord, have mercy on us.
0: Christ, have mercy on us.
1: Christ, have mercy on us.
0: Lord, have mercy on us.
1: Lord, have mercy on us.
0: Christ, hear us.
1: Christ, hear us.
0: Christ, graciously hear us.
1: Christ, graciously hear us.
0: God, the Father of heaven,
1: have mercy on us.
0: God, the Son, Redeemer of the world,
1: have mercy on us.
0: God, the Holy Spirit,
1: have mercy on us.
0: Holy Trinity, one God,
1: have mercy on us.

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0: for those who do not believe in your Eucharistic presence.
1: Have mercy on us.
0: For those who are indifferent to the sacrament of your love.
1: Have mercy on us.
0: For those who have offended you in the holy sacrament of the altar.
1: Have mercy on us.
0: That we may show fitting reverence when entering your holy temple.
1: We beseech you, hear us.
0: That we may make suitable preparation before approaching the altar.
1: We beseech you, hear us.
0: That we may receive you frequently in holy communion with real devotion and true humility.
1: We beseech you, hear us.
0: That we may never neglect to thank you for so wonderful a blessing.
1: We beseech you, hear us.
0: That we may cherish time spent in silent prayer before you.
1: We beseech you, hear us.
0: That we may grow in knowledge of the sacrament of sacraments.
1: We beseech you, hear us.
0: That all priests may have a profound love of the Holy Eucharist.
1: We beseech you, hear us.
0: That they may celebrate the holy sacrifice of the Mass in accordance with its sublime dignity.
1: We beseech you, hear us.
0: That we may be comforted and sanctified with holy viaticum at the hour of our death.
1: We beseech you, hear us.
0: That we may see you one day face to face in heaven.
1: We beseech you, hear us.
0: Lamb of God, who takes away the sins of the world.
1: Spare us, Lord.
0: Lamb of God, who takes away the sins of the world.
1: Graciously hear us, O Lord.
0: Lamb of God, who takes away the sins of the world.
1: Have mercy on us.
0: O sacrament most holy, O sacrament divine.
1: All praise and all thanksgiving be every moment thine.
0: Let us pray. Most merciful Father, you continue to draw us to yourself through the Eucharistic mystery. Grant us fervent faith in the sacrament of love, in which Christ the Lord himself is contained, offered, and received. We make this prayer through the same Christ our Lord.
1: Amen.
0: In the name of the Father, and of the Son, and of the Holy Spirit.
1: Amen.

0: The Trappists, a lifestyle of humble contemplation rooted in the timeless gift of silence. Witness the daily prayers and work of those who have consecrated their lives to Christ within this unique monastic community.
1: Several spiritual masters say that the purpose of the monastery is to find your heart, to find your true self. We're not out there beating our drum. We're sort of a silent presence.
0: They pray for the intentions of the world to help bring us all closer to the kingdom of God. 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
2: The Holy Father's prayer intention.

Question for the month of May is that everyone might have food. Let us pray that everyone, from large producers to small consumers, be committed to avoid wasting food and to ensure that everyone has access to quality food.

Hello, I'm Father Benedict Groeschel of the Franciscan Friars of the Renewal from the South Bronx. And this is the eighth segment in our series on God the Father. In our last talk, we considered the mysterious topic of the humility of God. And we saw how in the whole Bible, humility is an honored virtue that the Lord, through the prophets, calls the Jews to be a humble people, that Christ illustrated humility in his own life, becoming obedient even to death on the cross, that God desires people to be humble, and yet, in a mysterious way, we ask the question, is he humble himself? Why? Why would Christ have been born and raised among the poor peasants? Why did he lead a public life only 18 months to 2.5 years? Why did he die such a horrible, humiliating, painful death? Why? Well, first of all, let's look at the teachings of Christ. He definitely taught people to be humble themselves. In Matthew 18, there was a little boy. Some scholars think this little boy was the son of Saint Peter. And he said to them, "Truly, I say to you, unless you turn and become like children, you will never enter the kingdom of heaven. Whoever humbles himself like this little child, he is greatest in the kingdom of heaven. And whoever receives one such child in my name receives me. But whoever causes one of these little ones who believe in me to sin, it would be better for him to have a millstone fastened around his neck and to be drowned in the depth of the sea." Christ isn't taking humility lightly, and his known love for children is because they illustrate a simple, direct, if you will, humble approach to God. Children are usually not self-conscious. Children can be selfish, but they don't have to be. Is there anything more pleasant to meet than a generous little child, a child who has the ability to see beyond his own narrow framework of needs and to care for others? This is why we're deeply touched when we see a little child caring for his dog or her cat or something like that. They're getting out of themselves. We see them caring for each other or caring for an elderly person or someone in need. Years ago, the media taught children to be compassionate. Now I don't know what it teaches them. But Jesus certainly taught people to be humble. And he encouraged them to be humble. In Matthew 12, when Peter says that he believes that Jesus is the Son of God, Christ praises him. "I praise you, Father in heaven, because you have not revealed these things

to the wise and prudent, but to little ones. And then he says in Matthew 11, 27, all things have been delivered to me by my Father, and no one knows the Father except the Son, and anyone to whom the Son chooses to reveal him. Come to me, all you who labor and are heavy laden, and I will give you rest. Take my yoke upon you and learn from me, for I am gentle and lowly of heart, and you will find rest for your souls, for my yoke is easy and my burden light. He calls himself gentle, lowly of heart, meek and humble of heart. Well, we ought to take this very seriously. I don't think you can just dismiss the idea that there is a quality in God the Father that rejoices in the humble, that chooses the humble. The Apostle St. Paul says it is to make all the rest of the rich, powerful people and haughty people and proud people aware that God prefers the humble, that he puts down the mighty from their throne, and that he exalts the humble. And this is part of the reason why Christ is humble. But I want to push it one step further. Does he want to be humble? Is there something about him that prefers the humble? Yeah. We see it in the Jewish scriptures, picking out humble and poor people. We see it in the beauties of nature, a little blossom on a tree made with exquisite perfection. You can pick up a desert flower, or even those unfortunately not treasured objects, weeds. You know, all plants used to be weeds. Plants are cultivated weeds. They've been trained and developed genetically in one way or another to produce the fruits of the earth. But they were once all weeds. And now we have some that are still weeds. But take a cornflower, take a wild daisy, look at it. The magnificence of God is there. It tells us in the book of Job that God says that he feeds the mountain goats, that he feeds the beasts and the birds of the air. He feeds the insects. He takes care of the little microbes. Do you ever stop to think of that? The little animals roaming around, they don't know anything about God any more than the great animals do. But he takes care of them. God has an eye for the great, the galaxies, and for the small, for the cornflowers and the tiny little flowers that grow in the desert. Sisters and brothers, all around you, you hear the song of divine humility. Do you remember when you were a child? Life is a little bit simpler when we're children. We live in a much, much smaller world. Our world is our neighborhood, our family. That's the whole big world. And we become familiar with things. It's part of human beings to do that. And I've seen very poor children that I worked with for years. They had some little thing to hold on to, something that nobody else might value at all. And it was between them and God. That little child represents God, Christ says. What you do to that child, you do to him. I remember being in a very hot Spanish village in the plains of Spain, and we had come out of a cloistered monastery of Carmelite nuns. The sun was quite hot, and there was a little child about 4 years old playing in the dry sand and dust of the street. He had no real toys. His toys were made of sticks and little found objects, pieces of glass, and he had them all set up into a little imaginary village. This little boy was standing in front of a very ancient house in which a very famous man had been born.

And I was looking at this little boy and wondering what his future would be. He might become a farmer or a garage mechanic. Improbably, but possibly, he might become a priest. He might become something. And I was looking at him, and I was feeling sorry for myself. Because in that house, several hundred years ago, that very building, on those steps, had lived another little boy, 4 years old. He moved out of that house when he was five. His father had died, and his mother, in the face of starvation, with her two little children, had gone to another city in hopes that relatives would help them. And that little boy became St. John of the Cross. This was the house in Fontiveros where John of the Cross was born. And I looked at the little fellow there playing with the toys, and I felt sorry for him and I felt sorry for myself. Because we're going to spend our lives, or part of our lives, with toys, with things that really don't matter. And that other little boy had grown up to a man, into a man who said to everything, nada. I don't want anything. I want nothing but God. I want everything. The motto of St. John of the Cross was, todo y nada, all and nothing. If you want to have everything, you must cling to nothing. If you want to find him who is everything, you must hold on to nothing. You must be prepared to follow him with nothing. And John of the Cross was very poorly treated by his own confreres, by the church, by many people. He was a persecuted man. And yet he could say, and this is a quotation from St. John of the Cross, mine are the heavens and mine the earth, mine the sun, the moon, and the stars, and the Mother of God is mine. And everything is mine because I belong to God and I don't need anything else. There was a man, great genius, great mystic, who had touched into the humility of God. Let me warn you, let me warn myself, in this artificial age of lies. All day long, the media tells us lies. Lies. Advertising, lies. Public relations, lies. Everything is a lie. Children no longer have any idea what truth is at all. Recently, I read an advertisement in the Times. Cell phone. 2,000 minutes a month for $75. Great, I make a tremendous number of phone calls, I can save all kinds of money. I don't like cell phones, but I got my cell phone. It says no charges for roaming. All a lie, a big fat lie. The first month I get a bill for $200 for roaming calls. They called up, I called them up and they said, well, yes, some people misunderstood that. But yeah, they certainly did. It was a long lie. They said I could use the phone any place. I can't use it right here. It doesn't work. I have to get roaming calls, a dollar a minute. It's all a lie. And this is one of the best known and respected corporations in the United States. I won't mention their name, but it's a lie. We live with lies, and that's why we don't recognize the humility of God. St. Teresa of Avila says, humility is truth. And God is truth. That's why God is humble, because he is truthful. It's amazing. It's extremely powerful. And we need to keep it in mind that there is nothing more powerful than the humility of God. My old friend St. Augustine says, in a letter to the monks of Egypt, listen to this, is one of the most incredible passages

side of Scripture. He asks, how can we not come to know God? And he said, it can only happen by getting rid of pride, by humility of spirit, so that God can lift us up. And such humility was provided for us in a way that was most gentle and glorious, converting our haughty hearts by persuasion rather than by force. And this was done by the Word of God, through whom the Father reveals Himself to all. His Son, who is His power and His wisdom, hidden from human hearts, blinded by worldly desires, humbling Himself to come in human form. This humble example of God makes us more afraid of being proud than of being humiliated like a God brought low. And he continues, therefore the Christ who is preached in the world is not a Christ rich in earthly treasure or Christ crowned with gold, but Christ crucified. And when that Christ was first preached, it was ridiculed by many, and the ridicule goes on. A few believe, but now whole nations. Because when Christ, despite the ridicule of men, was first preached, the lame walked, the lepers were cleansed, the deaf heard, and even the dead came back to life. He's speaking about the miracles of Christ worked by this humble carpenter who lived in Galilee, who was crucified. When his cross and the power of his cross was preached, Augustine says, this finally convinced some of the proud men of the world that even among the visible forces of the physical world, there is nothing more powerful than the humility of God. I go to healing services. I'm not much of a healer. Maybe it wasn't my vocation. Sometimes I think it was my vocation to tip over wheelbarrows and upset beehives. I don't know. Say it like it is. But I pray for people for healing. And I pray as best I can, knowing that no human being heals anybody, that God heals, of course. But I'm struck by the people who come to healing services. Oh, some are very self-centered, but many are humble. They're humble people. They're unashamed of God and of their faith in God. Recently, when I preached at the Divine Mercy Sunday in Stockbridge, Massachusetts, I said to one of the Marian Fathers there, you have many humble people here today. And you know, our Lord would rejoice. Ask yourself honestly, who were the people that took Jesus' side? Who were the people that stood with him till the end? It says it right in Scripture, and there stood at the cross of Jesus his mother, his mother's sister Mary, the wife of Clopas, and Mary Magdalene, and Joanna, and Salome, and the other women who had come up with him from Galilee. They stood by the cross. A thief bore witness to him. A Roman soldier, a pagan, said, this is the Son of God. And the only person to lift a finger to try to save his life was a pagan woman, the wife of Pilate. Brothers and sisters, in this proud and vainglorious time, do not doubt the strength of the humility of God. God watches over the weak and the humble. You know that the church, in defense of the commandments, especially thou shalt not kill, is very strongly opposed to euthanasia and to abortion and to any other misuse of human beings which destroys their quality of life and especially their dignity. But don't lose sight in the fact also that this pushes any believer, and it doesn't just have to be a Christian believer, any

believer in sacred scripture. Many of the people who belong to the Oriental churches, the Oriental religions, not the churches, but Hindus and Buddhists, it moves them to protest the killing of the defenseless unborn and the elderly. Because it is more than a defense of life. It is an intuition. It is a deep, profound spiritual intuition that God loves the humble, that he takes care of little ones, that the Son of God says, learn of me, because I am meek and humble of heart. The world we live in gives a great deal of adulation to public figures. Applause all over the place. Personally, I don't like applause in church at all. And if I happen to be preaching there, do me a favor. Don't applaud it. Pour salt into my wounds. But we applaud everything. Applaud people for doing things they were supposed to do. And I don't mind applauding people, make them feel a little better. But Christ got no applause. And ultimately, in the long run, the world does not admire the great. It admires the humble. And it particularly admires very great people who are humble people, who accept humiliation. I'm in charge of the cause of beatification of Cardinal Cook. And if somebody asked me what's the most important quality of Cardinal Cook, I would have said he was a most humble man. I know cases where he was insulted, where he was treated very shabbily and unjustly. And he never defended himself and never fought back. He befriended those who had tried to make themselves his enemies. I was there. I know. He took the blame upon himself. On St. Patrick's Day of the year that Cardinal Cook died, he died in October. On St. Patrick's Day, he was due to review the St. Patrick's Day parade. This parade had begun as an Irish civil rights demonstration 125 years ago. The Irish were being kicked around. They were the new immigrants, the new people on the block. Signs were up in stores, help wanted, Irish need not apply. And the Irish had their parade, and eventually the Irish climbed up the ladder and are doing very good, perhaps too good for their own good right now. But the Cardinal would always greet the parade, and this year, unfortunately, they chose a man to be the marshal of the parade, a man whom the Cardinal knew and met with that morning, to be the Grand Marshal. And this man was identified with an organization that is identified, at least in many people's minds, with terrorism. The Cardinal personally asked this man, Michael, not to be the Grand Marshal. And he told him, if he was the Grand Marshal, he would not greet him. Michael came to the mass that morning. He didn't know what was going to happen. And Michael, to his credit, stood and applauded when the Cardinal preached. He was a loyal son of the church, Michael. But he was not going to get the approval of the Cardinal for what the Cardinal believed to be terrorist activities. Many Irish people were very angry. And when the Grand Marshal went past the front of the cathedral, the Cardinal was not there to greet him. This is a big deal in New York. A few minutes later, the Cardinal came out, and he was booed. There was a group of protesters on the cathedral steps, and they booed the Archbishop of New York on the steps of St. Patrick's Cathedral on St. Patrick's Day. If you're an Irishman from New York, which I half am, it's an unthinkable thing. Several months later, Cardinal Cook lies in his residence, dying of leukemia caused by his

his cancer treatments. I remember his hands were dark purple. He could not stand up. He was at great peace. And we had a beautiful half-hour talk, one of the most moving half-hours of my whole life. And somehow, I forget how I must have brought it up, our conversation came to that incident. And the cardinal said to me, "Oh, don't be annoyed, Benedict. It was my fault. I did not make my position clear enough. If I had made my position clear enough, they would not have done it." I came out of the cardinal's room with the tears running down my face. And I said to his secretary, who is now Archbishop Edwin O'Brien, "He's in the road of union with God. He's in the unitive way. He's at the top of the stairs of the spiritual life to have such humility." Little did I know that I would one day summon Archbishop O'Brien to be a witness in the cause of canonization of Cardinal Cook. Humility. And of course, if you ask who is the most humble of all the Christian saints, people who have nothing to do with Catholicism will tell you St. Francis, and they're right. And St. Francis, in a letter that he wrote to the Franciscan friars about the Holy Eucharist, says this: "Let everyone be struck with awe and the whole world tremble when Christ, the Son of the living God, is present on the altar in the hands of a priest. A wonderful loftiness, O stupendous dignity, O humble sublimity, O sublime humility." O sublime humility. Brothers and sisters, in this vainglorious and proud and dishonest time, identify yourselves with the humble. St. Paul tells us to do that, and particularly with the humble dying, the humble elderly, the humble incapacitated, and the humble unborn. Because God, who made the universe, loves the humble, because there is nothing in the whole world more powerful than the humility of God. Amen.

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0: once again to Father Spitzer's Universe at the intersection of faith and reason, where we meet each week right here at the mothership where it all started. 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Currently on EW10 Plus is Fork in the Road. Now, this is really cute. Three globetrotting siblings explore cultures around the world and one of life's greatest teachers, food, of course. 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There are some stereotypes. Proving that education and childhood can take many forms. See it for free anytime on EWTN Plus. And I'm pretty sure their mom used to be a Power Ranger, so you may want to check that out as well. And our topic today, Pope Leo's encyclical, Magnifica Humanitas, and Book of the Month for May. I got to get this one mentioned right. When God Asked for an Undivided Heart, by the late, great, and a good friend, Father Andrew Apostoli. Check that out. He was such a wonderful man. And speaking of wonderful people, we have our own Father Spitzer, our own expert on AI, joining us in the flesh, and to kick everything off with a prayer, if you would, Father.
1: Absolutely. In the name of the Father, and of the Son, and of the Holy Spirit, amen. Heavenly Father, we give you thanks for your many blessings to us, the blessing especially of our ministries and our ability to serve in them. We ask you now to send your Holy Spirit down upon us to inspire, guide, and protect us so that everything we do and say will be brought to fruition in your will for the good of your people, your church, and your kingdom. Asking all of these things through Jesus our Lord. Amen. And Mary, seat of wisdom, pray for us. In the name of the Father, and of the Son, and of the Holy Spirit. Amen.
0: Amen. Good. Good to be back with you, Father. Hope everything is okay.
1: Everything is terrific.
0: Good, good. Always good to hear that. So, and of course, people may not know, but obviously Christ Cathedral was in the footprint of the news there for a while, right?
1: Yes, it was. Right here in Garden Grove, we had 5.5 miles from us that big incident with the tank that was overheating with the polymerizing liquid in it. And looks like a crack actually formed in the tank. I'm glad to say that was what happened, because the alternative was an explosion that would have put a fairly toxic cloud out for a good at least 5 miles. Uh-huh. But we were just about a half a mile from it looked like the
0: from ground zero, so to speak.
1: So it was a pretty good little scare, but the crack formed, it mm-hmm. got bigger. The substance, the acrylic that was polymerizing, actually did start polymerizing. The crack allowed some of the pressure and the mm-hmm. heat to escape. So now basically it's turning into a sludge that'll become, a completely solidified polymerized agent. So it's the whole thing's over, essentially.
0: Right. Well, how close did you come to be in a position where they were going to evacuate you guys?
1: Well, they weren't, because there's luckily only 7,000 gallons of the acrylic, of the chemicals in there that were polymerizing. So essentially, we don't think it would have reached us. If they had 43,000 gallons, that would have been really problematic for the whole of Orange County. Okay. That would have been one big boom. Okay. And for example, for all the surrounding mm-hmm. area for like 5 miles around, that mm-hmm. explosion could have really been breaking windows, or actually, right.

0: collapsing structures that were not concrete and steel,
1: right,
0: that were earthquake proofed. So essentially that was very lucky, 7,000 gallons, a lot much better than 43,000.
1: Yes.
0: So, but nevertheless, it's now a sludge and a sludge.
1: Okay, great. Well, I'm happy to. We were all praying for you there, Father. We're all praying for you and Joan.
0: We needed it.
1: Yeah, you and Joan. Okay.
0: Oh no, we were very thankful ourselves. So
1: okay,
0: it was just God worked it out very nicely.
1: Right. Speaking of something that worked out very nicely, it's taken a long time, but we were able to report in on our online news service that EW10 has expanded our reach in Northern Europe with a new office in Sweden. So if you're planning any trips, you may want to stop by. We just announced that we're going to have an office in Stockholm. And it'll extend our Swedish services to reach Scandinavian and Northern European audiences. The move comes amid growth of the Catholic Church in Sweden. The nation, which historically restricted religious freedom, now has 130,000 registered Catholics. And they'll be producing some programming. And as Michael's quoted here, as EW10's mission has always been to bring truth, beauty of the Catholic faith wherever we can. And, of course, there's a couple of great people, Ivo Bender, who was one of our great people over in Eastern Europe, and Ulf Silverling, I always got Ulf's name wrong, but he's the director of EW10 Sweden. He's been working on that for years. And again, it's amazing how, you know, if you stick to it, you know, God has his own timing.
0: Yep.
1: You know, he really has his
0: own
1: timing.
0: That is true.
1: You know.
0: But stick to itness is as important as it comes. Sheer fortitude.
1: He seems to Yeah, remember that word, fortitude? We learned it when we had it in the old days for confirmation, you know?
0: Yeah, that's
1: that was
0: right.
1: One of the ones we were supposed to remember, fortitude. But, it does seem to be that our Lord does, he looks for, you know, that, are you with me? Are you going to, do you really believe, I guess, you know?
0: Yeah, that's right. Keep slugging through the barriers.
1: Keep slugging ahead.
0: Absolutely.
1: Here's a story that's just coming up about something that's going to come out in the future. Cardinal Fernandez shares more details on upcoming transmission of faith document. I guess he was quoted in a Spanish publication. There's a document called Transmission of the Faith. It says it will examine the reasons for the failure to transmit the faith between generations, finding ways to make preaching the gospel more attractive, consider questions regarding the liturgy, etc. The Register reported last week, and this is about a week or so ago, that the DDF was preparing a major new document drawing on global consultations of Episcopal conferences, experts and researchers on how the faith is handed on today after bishops had raised concern the process had broken down in many places. So it goes on to say, and as an educator, if they had called you, maybe they did, but if they didn't, they probably should have, what would you have told them?
0: Started off with three huge areas. First of all, we were late in the game on addressing the faith in science, faith in reason area in a contemporary way. We allowed basically the new atheists, Dawkins, etc., to come out and, you know, not just beat us to the punch, but by 10 years. I mean, they own the websites, they own the social media for so long, and I mean, now we're in it, but you know, we gave them a 10-year head start, and they took it and they seized it, and of course the evidence was in our favor. You know, that's the whole thing. It's like, you know, there were a lot of people like myself who were kind of screaming, we've got to get into this game, you know, and respond with the evidence that's out there. Nobody was using the near-death experience terminal lucidity data. Nobody was using the recent cosmological data, certainly since 2018 with Stephen Hawking, you know, turning around and all the people that started joining up on the theistic side of the physics equation. And then, of course, all the stuff that's going on, the contemporary investigation of miracles. I mean, it just goes on and on. The Shroud of Turin, you know, the debunking of the 1988 carbon dating, and now all the new theoretical evidence for the particle radiation theory. All this stuff is coming out. We were beat. We had the evidence. And they had the means, and I mean, now we're catching up, and I mean, I'd like to think we're a part of that solution. The Majus Center's part of the solution, and you know, we certainly are trying it on every level, high school, middle school curricula, confirmation curriculums, Majus AI, very important thing.

0: because it's so scalable, unbelievably scalable. Right. Now we're doing our social media efforts, and now other people are joining in with the, you know, the Shroud, you know, is really getting a huge right. push from a lot of people besides ourselves and the usual folks like Giulio Fonti, Liberato Riccardo, and so forth. And of course, these miraculous stuff. I mean, my gosh, there are people now taking the miraculous host and going to the next level. This Mathieu Lavagna and his crew are just doing a great job. I mean, I feel like, you know, we're joined now by a whole lot of people that are really, you know, super competent folks that are doing it. The Shroud Group, as I said, has really expanded, I think, with Robert Rucker and Tom McAvoy and so many others. You know, Paolo Di Lazzaro and these very, very fine people are out there doing these good things. So I'm so that's one thing I would have just said, but we were not prepared. We were beaten to the punch. The second thing is we had the emotional health data on our side about morality, our moral teaching. We can show that the more you follow the moral teaching of Jesus, you know, the less depression and less anxiety and less suicides and less suicidal ideation, less malaise, less substance abuse you're going to have, like by huge numbers, doubling and tripling. We got the data. And of course, we allowed basically a secular media to come out and beat us to the punch on the mainstream stuff. It's like our educational people, you know, there are some dioceses that are like super there. They get it. And we've got some people in our Catholic education community that are still scratching their heads as to whether we ought to have a science-based apologetic or not. It's like, whoa, you guys are like 20 years behind. But I don't want to say that, obviously, but it's so true. We better, you know, take up this thing inside our middle schools and high schools, and certainly in our college, university centers, et cetera, has to just keep coming out. Now we've got, you know, so many good, you know, fantastically good scientists who are on our side. As I said, we need to get them exposed. You know, we try to do that on our own social media, et cetera, and in our Magis AI, but you're climbing an uphill battle because, you know, I mean, we actually did some polling once, and one person who was in a position, you know, to know what the students were thinking, we're just doing a polling, just saying, well, do your students over there have any, you know, questions or doubts about faith and science, or they think science might be disproving God? Or say, oh no, nothing like that happening here. Okay, well, how about the question of suffering? Do you get anybody thinking, you know, why would an all-loving God allow suffering? And no, I don't think there's anything like that happening here. So of course this guy goes, well, wow, you guys are so way ahead of the game. Like the Pew survey is indicating like maybe 50% of your students should be feeling this kind of anxiety, but you have nothing, no indications? No, nothing like that. So it's like either this person was lying between her teeth or she's like the most uninformed person in the whole world. I don't know. But I mean, when you're dealing with this
1: well,
0: kind
1: I think
0: of
1: the
0: like
1: answer was
0: entrenched
1: that ignorance, she really had nothing. That's really what the problem was.
0: Yeah. Maybe so.
1: Nothing. That is nothing. What she really found was her students weren't thinking about any of it at all.
0: Oh, yeah. Well, you've got this Bishop Fernandez there in Ohio. I think he's
1: Columbus, Ohio.
0: He's like Zoom. Right. He gets it, you know. And there's many other bishops who certainly get it and are, you know, full on implementing these things. But there's just a lot of people who are just slow on the draw. They don't want to change.
1: Well, they like those banners. They like those string paintings. They like those posters we used to make.
0: Don't forget paper mache
1: and those posters we used to make that really had an impact on our spiritual life.
0: That's right.
1: Yes, those things, they should be hanging them in the Vatican Museum now.
0: Exactly. But
1: I mean, don't you? It seems odd that sometimes it seems so obvious what the issues are and what you need to do, but they seem to be constantly eluding these people who supposedly are the experts. And I think some of it is because they don't want to admit that that's actually what needs to get done because it doesn't fit their profile.

0: well, or what they saw as being the answer to realizing that we're all really generally just good people and Christians, and if we're left to just kumbaya, we'll be okay.
1: Well, I, you know, as Jesus once said, you know, if we could just get the people in the sacred disciplines to you know, be as responsive as the ones in the secular disciplines who are working for mere money instead of eternal salvation. You know, if we could just get them turned on with the same degree of motivation, it'd be great. But, you know, we're facing the same problem today. I mean, I do agree the bishops have to be cautious. You can't be going around, you know, just plugging AI, you know, and so forth. You got to be super cautious about how to do things and so forth. I agree, you know, caution is needed, but to be hyper, cautious, you know, almost to the point of, you know, inactivity. I'm not saying the bishops are doing this, but I'm saying in a lot of apostolic endeavors, there is so much caution, it's turned into reverse inertia. In other words, we're going backwards, we're so cautious. And that kind of thing, I think, you know, if you're being overly cautious, the secular folks are going to beat you to the punch, and they have beat us to the punch. We, as I said, we're catching up now, we're responding now, we're getting our stuff out there now. But it takes a lot of individual initiative sometimes to discover it. And the schools that are doing it are getting great response.
0: Right.
1: It's really working in those schools. But I just, it drives me crazy that there's tons of other schools that are not doing it.
0: But part of that, the nature of any bureaucracy, whether it's inside the church or outside the church, which is that at the end of the day, in most bureaucracies, the safest thing is to do nothing.
1: Yeah, well, in order to protect yourself.
0: Right.
1: But if you're protecting the souls of the people over which you're supposedly, have custody, that's a whole different matter. You know, we ought to be exerting some effort.
0: But you have to believe that their souls are actually at risk.
1: Well, yeah, that's but they are. And I mean, it's the secular surveys, not the Bob Spitzer survey, that's saying, you know, they are at risk. You know, Pew is saying it, Carr is saying it. You know, we've got a Gallup saying it. I mean, what do we want, you know, to prove the point? It's, you know, it's there, and we know the reasons. Why don't we just, you know, take a look at this stuff, and instead of poo-pooing everything that's new, you know, to try and get this the word out.
0: I'd say pride and control.
1: Well, there's, yes. Yeah, maybe so, maybe so. I hope that's not the case, because losing a lot of kids because you're too darn proud to say, I don't want to admit anything's good that wasn't invented here.
0: Right.
1: That's a pretty lousy motive for, you know,
0: Well, speaking of pride, I wanted to, you know, usually I don't notice these, but, you know, I was hoping this year that finally Franciscan would honor somebody who was really worthy of being honored. but apparently they ran out of people and they decided to pluck you out. So I wanted to congratulate you belatedly to this fine award for getting an honorary doctorate in catechesis and evangelization from Franciscan University of Steubenville. There's a picture of the people pressing forward to meet you. A large crowd there.
1: Well, thank you.
0: There he is. Looking quite professorial there. Very professorial. When you used to teach your classes, did you get dressed up like that? You know, like a Oxford Don or something?
1: we did at graduation, because you wear your doctoral gown and you have a doctoral hood that corresponds to it.
0: There you go.
1: And so we did do that every graduation. When outside of graduation, maybe at honor ceremonies, and that's about it. But it's always an academic honor ceremony.
0: Yeah, you'd fit right in Oxford there. I saw that. Very impressive, Father. Very impressive.
1: Stop.
0: Now we're going to get to a couple of questions for you. Dear Father Spitzer, people have written in, I read where the city of Copenhagen, Denmark, passed a non-binding resolution. I don't know. Non-binding, limiting seniors in nursing homes to 80 grams of beef per week for climate reasons. This is because they have been the greatest climate sinners throughout their lives. There was a time when the elderly were respected and treated well, but that seems to have disappeared. What do you

0: think, why do you think that is? And this is from Matt.
1: Matt, I think it's nuts. Mm-hmm. I think finally an ideology has superseded what is needed to keep elderly people in good health, mm-hmm. namely protein. So, I mean, protein is good for the brain. Mm-hmm. Fat is good for the brain. Protein is good for muscles and skeletal development. And of course, in the elderly, it's super needed, right? I mean, you need all of that present. Why they would make a move like that mm-hmm. to protect an ideology and select, mm-hmm. a vulnerable group of people to be, as it were, the guinea pigs mm-hmm. for this crazy kind of solution. All I can say is thank God it's non-binding. I don't know what a non-binding resolution is. Isn't that a contradiction in terms?
0: Yeah, it just means some guy says it, and it has no ability to be enforced is usually what it means.
1: Well, thank God, because it's idiotic in the worst way. And, of course, ideology trumps medicine once again. Producing a solution that's crazy.
0: Well, especially since even the UN within the last week or so has acknowledged that a lot of the climate change hysteria, even they're willing to say, is overwrought. And though there may be a heating situation going on, the results of it are not as cataclysmic as they've been made out to be over the last 20 years.
1: No non-ideologically professed climatologist, believed in the cataclysmic scenario. I don't know of one. I sure know a lot of people in that area, mm-hmm. especially obviously in the geophysics part of it and the atmospheric part of it. And I can just tell you, nobody really believed in the cataclysmic scenario. It was definitely ideologically driven. It was driven to get budgets up from the federal government mm-hmm. to support a whole bunch of data and to support basically a rather large propaganda effort. Now, mm-hmm. is there something to what they're saying about carbon footprint? Yes, there mm-hmm. is. However, this is one thing that's going on amidst many different causes. Mm-hmm. When you get a scenario where you have, for example, 60 or 70 significant variables that can affect various outcomes, it is very hard to make anything like a 100% certitude prediction, right? Mm-hmm. So, from that point of view, I would have to say, people who are predicting the inevitability of a cataclysm are just like, I don't think that's going to happen. Mm-hmm. I just don't see any reason for it in any historical data. Yes, we do have very high carbon content in our atmosphere. It mm-hmm. is concerning. No question about that. Is it, apocalyptic? No, it is not. Sunspots can affect things. Radiation from the sun can affect things. All kinds of solar winds can affect things. Volcanoes can affect things. One volcano, can produce in a couple of days all the carbon buildup in the atmosphere for a decade, mm-hmm. from aerosol sprays and things of that nature. I mean, by comparison to China and India, the United States is a nothing burger mm-hmm. in terms of, carbon production. Well, Sweden, too. I mean, for all intents and purposes, the whole idea of cataclysm, I don't think many, non-ideologically driven climatologists really ever believe that scenario
0: absolutely.
1: At all. But it was sure brought out there and a lot of money procured from the federal government to go into these programs and
0: the
1: even
0: money.
1: Into the driving the ideology. Exactly.
0: Remember, all the president's men follow the money.
1: I do remember that.
0: Remember that line, Hal Holbrook's line, follow the money.
1: Yeah.
0: And it's with all of these things. I mean, I saw a story the other day kind of harkened back to our discussions about the whole trans thing. And again, another mm-hmm. lawsuit with somebody getting a big award. And
1: I saw that.
0: Yeah, mm-hmm. so suddenly, mm-hmm. as we said, once the money starts changing hands and the lawyers get involved and the insurance company starts saying, hey, we're not going to be covering this anymore.
1: Yeah, no, that's right. That's right. And I think that's already in the offing. Mm-hmm. Certainly, it already happened in Great Britain, mm-hmm. Sweden, Finland,

0: Netherlands, France, Norway, et cetera, all these forerunners that had, professed that transgenderism was the solution to the anxiety of gender dysphoria, all of a sudden backed right out of everything and said, "Whoa, we're looking at the risk data compared to the benefits data, and we're no longer funding this from our federal governments." So there's a variety of different people, but the fact that you have six or seven independent federal governments going, "We're not doing this anymore. Right. This is a crazy thing." Right. And of course, then you get the CAS report coming out of Great Britain, where the Surgeon General, proclaims, to the world, as it were, that this is a terrible solution, and there really wasn't an increased suicide risk, at least the evidence of an increase.
1: And you're hearing
0: people
1: saying that more and more.
0: Wrong.
1: As you pointed out, now that it's been out more and more people are willing to state the truth. And will come out and say those kind of things, which they wouldn't before because they would be blasted.
0: In the United States, we saw all of their surveys. Mm. We saw that 30-year survey of suicides after 10 years after sexual reassignment surgery in Sweden. We saw the 50-year survey in the Netherlands that basically said there was a 3x increase in mortality rates once you begin gender-affirming care. And of course, no possibility of reversing it. They tried for 50 years and came up with nothing for all intents and purposes. It was published in The Lancet. This is the number one medical journal in Great Britain, So we've been looking at all the studies, the surveys, the medical data, and yet in the United States, we stubbornly would not admit the narrative of something different than the ideology that was driven, not really by the medical establishment, the AMA, well, at least one of the spokesmen for the AMA, came out, in favor of this and wasn't willing to sort of step aside or even walk back a few of these items, but kept on going. And so he is responsible for kind of hanging on, but the political ideology is what's driving it. Mm-hmm. And now, of course, we see the lawsuits, the women's sports, you watch, this is going to change because it's a time bomb that's ready to explode, and the data has been out there, as I said.
1: The emperor has no clothes. It was just that nobody had the ability. Yeah. If you said something about it, you got arrested, basically, and whisked off to the gulag. So nobody wanted to end up in the gulag. So
0: yeah. Well, it's galling that our federal officials, or at least some members of our Congress, not all.
1: Right.
0: But a lot of members of the Congress are just not looking at the data.
1: No, and they're looking at votes and donations.
0: Exactly.
1: Follow the money, Father. Follow the
0: money.
1: Also,
0: virtue signaling.
1: Yes.
0: Virtue signaling.
1: Absolutely.
0: Remember, this is a big deal. Everybody wants to look good.
1: That's right.
0: Virtuous in the eyes of the culture. So don't bring out any unpopular message that could make you look like you're not virtuous. So as that same old...
1: Right.
0: Pride rearing its ugly head once again.
1: And it doesn't cost you anything. About a politician kissing a baby doesn't cost you anything. One last question before we go to the break. Dear Father Spitzer, there's a church near where I work that has daily morning mass. If I get there early enough, I attend mass. Unfortunately, I often run late and arrive at communion time. Is it permissible to go in, receive communion, then leave for work? People receive communion outside of mass all the time, but I'm not sure that this is the same. Jen.
0: Well, I would just say, if you can possibly wake up earlier, really, it kind of gets strange to sort of pop in and receive communion. Now, if you are in need, you can't get to a mass, or you're homebound, or you're sick, that's why people receive communion without really, being part of mass. But I would say, if you're not getting to the mass before the Eucharistic prayer, begins, half of the graces of the Eucharist are there. I think it's great, but you don't want to almost treat it like, give me the Eucharist and I'm out of here. We want to do it within the context of prayer, within the context that Jesus had originally wanted us to celebrate it in, namely, at the Last Supper.

0: in the context of the actual prayer of the institution. That's the Eucharistic prayer where that's contained. So there used to be the old rule of, you know, would the Mass count if you got there after the Gospel? Mm. You know, and now today it's kind of changed a little bit. You know, I think, you know, if you can get there as the Eucharistic prayer is starting, well, that's great. But if you're just getting there like 1 minute before communion or something, that's probably not the best thing. If you can like wake up like 15 minutes earlier, you would be there easily before the Eucharistic prayer. So I would say, I mean, it's probably, you're going to get graces, obviously, but what are you really saying to the Lord that, you know, I want the communion, but I just don't want, you know, 10 minutes of prayer for the Eucharistic prayer. Yeah.
1: Okay. Well, very good. Thank you so much, Father Spitzer. Stay right there, and you stay right there as well, because we've got much more ahead. We're going to be talking about the Pope's new document as well in the second part of the show.

0: The Trappists, a lifestyle of humble contemplation rooted in the timeless gift of silence. Witness the daily prayers and work of those who have consecrated their lives to Christ within this unique monastic community.
1: Several spiritual masters say that the purpose of the monastery is to find your heart, to find your true self. We're not out there beating our drum. We're sort of a silent presence.
0: They pray for the intentions of the world to help bring us all closer to the kingdom of God. They live for one thing, God alone, here on EWTN.
2: Write this, my child. Before I come as the just judge, I am coming first as the King of Mercy. Before the day of justice arrives, there will be given to people a sign in the heavens. There will be great darkness over the whole world. Then the sign of the cross will be seen in the sky, and from the openings where the hands and feet were nailed will come forth great lights which will fill up the earth for a period of time. This will take place shortly before the last day.
3: O blood and water, which gushed forth from the heart of Jesus as a fount of mercy for us, I trust in you.

0: And thank you so much for staying with us for part two of Father Spitzer's Universe. Also, be sure to tune in this Thursday, every Thursday at 11 a.m. Eastern Time, again at 10:30 p.m. Eastern Time, as I get to host the Catholic Sphere. This week's topic will be, Whose Child Is This? The State Versus the Family, a Catholic Perspective. Joining me on the panel will be Father Gerald Murray, Mary Rice Hassan, I should say, and of course, Colin Donovan. So that's a great panel. So check out that show. And Father Spitzer shows up every once in a while on that program as well when we can afford him. And
1: big charges.
0: That's right. Anyway, so what we wanted to get to, rather than continuing on with the various questions that people sent in, we hope people respect this, we just thought that because of your AI involvement with the Magus AI, the fact that you actually wrote a preview article answering some questions that the Register put out. Actually, you're speaking on EWTN Radio. I think that's where they got it from, that Conversations with Consequences. You were interviewed on that program. And there's a nice article with your faith and reason there. I like to see that picture. You're standing by the intersection sign. I just thought it would be good to kind of maybe spend the rest of this show kind of talking about this document. And let me ask you first, is the document different than you expected it to be?
1: Well, I would say it's got two differences, than I would have expected to have. But both of them, I think, good. Mm-hmm. I think first, I expected it to be pretty much AI-centric, and it was. It was mostly about AI.

0: But also, he, the Pope, Pope Leo, is very much concerned about technocracy in general. Mm-hmm. So he widened the scope of the encyclical a little bit to talk about basically a philosophy and theology of technology, mm-hmm. and what it's doing not only to the human person anthropologically, but what it's doing to the culture. So mm-hmm. I thought that was a really good thing. So he's including, he doesn't explicitly talk about biotech or, you know, quantum tech or nanotech or all these other things, or the different degrees of biotech or different kinds of biotech, et cetera. He doesn't, you know, do that, but he does widen the scope. He's worried about, as we become more technocentric mm-hmm. In the way we view things, there is an anthropological consequence. And I thought that that he's correct about this, that we can start treating people like numbers, and we can start looking at people analytically instead of from the heart, from the vantage point of empathy, from the vantage point of love and care, from the vantage point of morals and principles, from the vantage point of religion and transcendence. Mm-hmm. Instead of doing that, what he's saying is we're starting to look at people more and more, and I think he's absolutely right about mm-hmm. this, more in a numeric and analytic fashion. Mm-hmm. And the problem with looking at people numerically and analytically is then you can't really see intrinsic dignity anymore. All that's left of a person is extrinsic dignity. So mm-hmm. how much have you done? What degrees do you have? What books did you publish? How tall are you? How beautiful
1: so
0: are you?
1: So utilitarian kind of an approach to thing. A utilitarian.
0: Very much
1: a
0: absolutely correct.
1: Okay. Right. Okay.
0: And that is, I think it's a problem. I think it is here with us. And I think we have to deal with it in the culture to make sure that the transcendental and moral, empathetic, caring qualities of every human being, mm-hmm. and especially their individual personhood in their transcendent mystery, their unique goodness and lovability, we have to protect this as a culture. And one of the ways he's saying of doing it, of course, is being cognizant of it in our church. In other words, the first thing we got to do is educate ourselves, mm-hmm. you know, and make sure that we're aware something's happening to us. And even though we think, oh, gosh, we're not affected like that, I'm not treating people more utilitarian, you know, analytically, you know, and numerically and so forth and so on. That's not really affected. What he's basically saying is you use these technologies, don't you? You know, you're still... you know, on the social media, you're on AI having it do all, just beware mm-hmm. of what this is doing to you, even though you say, I've got the perspective, I'm not gonna be manipulated and taken over. But in a sense, the more you use it, you've gotta be cognizantly mm-hmm. resisting the utilitarian turn, the analytical numerical turn. And he's just warning us, and I think mm-hmm. it's a very, very important warning, because we just don't want to turn people into things, thingify them, objectify them. So he does talk, he says, what's this doing to our culture too? Mm-hmm. What's valuable? And so again, he's looking at what are the effects of technology in general and technocentrism mm-hmm. in general. So I like that part of it. Didn't expect it, mm-hmm. thought it was really great. And so I thought that was very good.
1: Okay.
0: I think that, you know, other things that came out, he did have a much more extensive, the usual things I thought would be treated, mm-hmm. You know, for example, autonomous weaponry. Mm-hmm. You know, that's, as I said in my EWTN.
1: Yeah, reconfiguration of the economy kind of a thing you talked about.
0: The reconfiguration of the workplace.
1: Right.
0: These are things we knew had to be treated. Because, again, you have to have a very ethical mm-hmm. response to when jobs start disappearing,
1: right.
0: getting the training, the retraining that's necessary. If we do this retraining right, if we really, mm-hmm. if organizations take the time to work with the people that they're, you know, obviously a lot of accountants, a lot of legal research folks, a lot of people doing white-collar tasks. This is not going to be a blue-collar mm-hmm. Change in the workforce. There's still, that's going to be a minimum effect in the blue-collar areas. It's the white-collar, high-salary areas that are going to be affected. Mm-hmm. And

0: He treated those very well. I thought Pope Leo did a great job. He basically is saying we do, all of us, not just the big corporations, though they have especially an ethical duty to retraining these people. Mm-hmm. If you're hiring more than 25,000 people, or you've got more than 25,000 people in your employ, mm-hmm. you have an ethical duty to retrain them. You just can't let, you know, tens of thousands of people go, you know, and not give them any kind of skill or something, or give them something where they can go to a place so that maybe they're doing some kind of programming. Today, we know Claude is going to do a lot of coding and programming better and faster than a lot of coders and programmers. Mm-hmm. So you're going to see a huge fallout.
1: So we have the reverse of the Hillary Clinton statement about all. Remember the line about the guys in the coal mines? Well, they're gonna learn how to code. So now the coders are going to go to the coal mines. Is that what we're seeing happen?
0: Oh well, the coders are going to wind up being unemployed, which is going to threaten the family, as he put it. That's one of the areas I did not expect, is him to bring up the effects on the family, which I think are really great. The effects on the individual are well known, but even on the family, where, you know, now AI, you know, pretending to be, you know, a human agent, which it cannot be. AI can never become self-conscious, because self-consciousness is not reducible to physical processes and structures. We have very good data on this, very good arguments for this, that show that such a process of getting oneself, which is what gives us our inner universe and our self-concern, is not reducible to physical processes and structures. It's like, as it were, traveling at an infinite velocity, which you cannot do. The same thing with abstract intelligence. It can't be reduced to physical processes and structures. AI will never think like we think. Mm-hmm. It will never think from higher categories down to lower categories. It's always going to be from the bottom up, because that's the way machine learning is, because machine learning is reducible to physical processes and structures. The same thing holds true with a host of other things like conscience and morals, and certainly for caring and empathy, all the various transcendental, you know, sensibility, religious sensibility, interior spiritual sensibility. You know, you're never going to have it. But yet bots, they simulate it so well that all of a sudden you've got kids out there who think, you know, this bot knows more than my parents.
1: Yeah.
0: Well, the bot may have access to more data than your parents, I'll grant you that. But the bot certainly does not feel like your parents, care like your parents, believe like your parents, have principles and morals like your parents, have respect for you like your parents. You know, obviously, that's how you can get these bots turning into suicide counselors in just 1 second, because it's trying to, all it's doing is trying to align itself to your preferences. So it doesn't try to do anything. It's just there to align itself to your preferences. So if you say,
1: make that point. I think that's an important point for us to understand. As simple things like, you know, suddenly the movies you tend to like show up on your YouTube channel on a regular basis, or the other topics. It's the same idea that this thing is learning about you and is going to feed you what it thinks you like or you will like.
0: Exactly.
1: Right.
0: Yeah, so that's absolutely the case.
1: Right.
0: It's all it can do is align. Mm-hmm. So, I mean, of course, it could want to disalign, but of course, nobody's, you're not going to sell AI by having it, you know,
1: tick people off, right? So,
0: exactly. Don't want to do that.
1: Right.
0: You want your marketplace share to remain intact.
1: Right.
0: But so the main thing is, it's of course trained. There's a lot of training that goes in it, like billions and billions of phrases and words and techniques and algorithms that it's trained on. Now, the main thing is, you know, it's trained to align. So when it perceives, or it doesn't perceive anything, but when it can predict what you want, of course, it's trained to recognize patterns, and from the patterns to make predictions. That it can do. Mm-hmm. And that on that, it'll predict an aligning pattern on the basis of the algorithms and training it has. And from that point on, it's going to keep, you know, doing, you know, that alignment, and even to coach you to suicide.
1: Yeah.
0: So that's why.
1: Which
0: so
1: has
0: many
1: happened,
0: AI,
1: obviously, there's a story about that.
0: Many times.
1: Right,
0: it's not just one story.
1: Yeah, okay.
0: There's multiple stories now.

0: And it's not just that, but it's other kinds of things. If you say, you know, gosh, you know, I'd like to sleep with my girlfriend, the AI will go, here's the best way to go about doing that.
1: Really?
0: So okay. It's, oh, yeah, oh, wow. Oh, very okay. Much so.
1: I know your AI can become your girlfriend with some of these situations that we're dealing with.
0: Well, that's the right, align right, itself yeah, to right. Do that, too.
1: Yeah, right.
0: To give you all the sympathy and care that it can simulate that you want. So, essentially, you've got something there that doesn't really give a rip about anybody. You know, yet it has such a great simulation capacity that right. It can convince somebody who doesn't have full frontal lobe, you know, capacity yet. Remember, I mean, 21 years old is when, you know, the frontal lobe is fully developed. So people think, oh, my adolescent, they have just as good a judgment as me. There are some who really do have good frontal lobe development early on.
1: Unfortunately, that might be true, and that might be a problem with the parent. You know.
0: Yeah, well, that's true too. Looking at the opposite way around.
1: Right,
0: but
1: right.
0: That's, so I mean, you can't expect an adolescent who doesn't have full frontal lobe or the experience in life to make as good a judgment as you, the adult, the parent, et cetera. So the idea of ceding this to the adolescents, as so many high school, public high school teachers, you know, they go, oh, we must let our adolescents make their own decisions. I would say you should give them autonomous freedom to the point where they're not self-destructive. Right. Do not believe.
1: Well, if that's what you believe, why should you be teaching anything? You should just let everybody, you know, the old, Summerhill or one of those old things from the 60s, you know, the free schools or whatever. Yeah. Where you just learn on your own, you know, through osmosis.
0: Yeah. Well, that's the whole point is, you know, it's ridiculous because all you can do is teach knowledge, but the adult is necessary to teach wisdom and to teach judgment. And these things of wisdom and judgment require life experience. Require that you have frontal lobe development and require that, you know, the child has the morality and the conscience formation and the religious formation and transcendental appreciation of the mystery of the human being that you have as an adult. Mm-hmm. You want that to come across. And the idea of turning your, you know, the idea of a teacher being just a knowledge conveyor instead of a wisdom conveyor, well, you may as well go to the Khan Academy. You know, just go to, you get turn on your computer, go to Khan, get the math knowledge, get the physics knowledge. You can get it. Mm-hmm. You know, it's there, it's cheaper. Don't have to sit through a class with people who are not as competitive as you, et cetera, et cetera. That makes sense. But no, I mean, the reason we have classrooms is we want teachers who have wisdom, who have morals, who have an appreciation of the transcendental value of every person, who have an appreciation, you know, of the you know, the ultimate causes and ultimate grounds like God of everything. And of course, in you know, that we turn to some source of revelation of God so we can find a path, even a transcendental path to a transcendental and eternal salvation that we believe is inscribed in the very beginning. As Augustine said, for thou hast made us for thyself and our hearts are restless until they rest in thee. We'll never be satisfied without an eternal life that is basically immersed and bathed in transcendental and perfect goodness, love, truth, beauty, and home. Mm-hmm. And so, you know, that's what we're destined for, said Augustine. Mm-hmm. And of course, our hearts are going to be restless until we get there. But if we don't recognize these things, teachers don't recognize, parents don't recognize these things, and limit their, you know, their teaching, as it were, to mere knowledge instead of wisdom, oh my gosh. Yeah, we're finished, we're toast. As a culture, we are toast. Mm-hmm. And if you want an apologetic for why you need Catholic schools, religious-based schools, and all kinds of other you know, private schools that really do think that wisdom and training and wisdom modeling you know, is just as important, if not more important than knowledge conveyance, this is the apologetic. We don't want to be toast as a church or as a culture. We just have to stop this horrible philosophy of education that has come out of, you know, I think the popular culture. Mm-hmm. And of course, as Pope Leo

says AI plays to this view of education. Mm-hmm. AI is not a wisdom agent, and he says it like two or three times in the thing. It doesn't have wisdom. It doesn't have judgment. It doesn't have morals. It doesn't have empathy and care. It doesn't have self-sacrifice built into it out of love. It doesn't have any transcendental or religious appreciation. It has no sense of ultimate causation or ultimate grounds, except perhaps on a deductive basis. I mean, if you put a debate together in AI, whether God exists or doesn't exist, AI will say it's more likely that God exists on the basis of analytical and logical evidence. If you put a debate together even on the pro-life situation, as I just saw the other day, that, you know, pro-life versus anti-life, the AI doing both sides, AI will say pro-life is a winner on the basis, but it can only do it out of logic. It can only do it out of moral principle. Now, I'm okay with that as a starting point, but at the end of the day, too, we need to have that sense of feeling the sense of conscience, feeling the sense of the mystery of the human being. We need to have a feeling, a sense, an empathos, an empathy for the unique goodness, lovability, and transcendental mystery of every single human being. If we do not have these things, you know, you can't turn into a Mr. Spock. You know, if you do that, you know, basically a logical operator, at the end of the day, we will be toast. Because without those feelings, there is no true wisdom, wisdom that will be acted upon. So yes, I love logic. I love mathematics. I've always loved it. I always think that, you know, if you could get a good, rational, scientifically oriented argument, start there, build on the you know, faith and reason, build on the ground of logic and science and rationality. Yes, all of that is great. And mathematics, of course, is part of the scientific method. But the main thing, though, is at the end of the day, we also have to have a heart. Those feelings are not to be depreciated. Yes, they must be delimited. You cannot operate on feelings alone, obviously. Right, right. Then you become a dunderhead and you don't do things properly. But at the same time, you can't underappreciate empathy or the sense of conscience and, you know, the sense of guilt or shame or the feeling of nobility and self-sacrifice or just that sense of the mystery and the goodness and the lovability of the other that you will defend at any cost because you recognize the transcendental value of that person. Well, AI has none of that, and therefore it can't teach you wisdom. It can only be a knowledge conveyor that aligns itself to your preferences. This is not a teaching source. And Pope Leo has a whole section on education there, which doesn't use my words, but uses, you know, a similar kind of analysis to say we need education, and we've got to be careful that we don't cede education over to AI. Just like, you know, I mean, the Khan Academy does a lot of good. I mean, for people who can't afford a private school or something, get the math from the Khan, get the physics from the Khan. And by the way, I love their teachers, you know, in the Khan Academy. I think some of them are actually got a little humor, a lot of good knowledge. It's all there, you know, but you're not going to get wisdom there. And of course, you're not going to get wisdom from AI. You need that teacher to model it. And if you've got a bunch of teachers who are turning themselves into dunderheads, literally turning themselves into non-wisdom agents, just telling students to think for themselves and not trying to even Socratically prod them out of it by asking questions and trying to advance their perspective transcendentally and morally and empathetically and caringly. What do we got left? You know, I mean, talk about a replaceable profession. That kind of teacher, we can just put the old AI, roll it right into the room and put a little social context for the kids to have after they've taken their AI classes and everything is done. Those kinds of teachers are totally replaceable. But Mr. Chips or, you know, obviously the great teachers that you read about, the Socratic teachers, the Platos, the great Aquinas's and the great Augustines, right? These the greatest teachers of all time.

0: They're irreplaceable. Right. And they cannot be replaced by AI.
1: So where did where did you dig up Robert Donat and Mr. Chips? You know, he did win the Academy Award the year of Clark Gable didn't, but the year of 39, but it was remade later, I think, with Rex Harrison, but not nearly as good as the original. But with that, you're our own father, Chips, here. If you can give us your blessing on the way out the door. And we're going to talk more about this on our next show as well. I think there's still a lot of questions I want to put to you.
0: Absolutely.
1: Yeah.
0: Absolutely. And bow your heads and pray for God's blessing. And may the Lord of all wisdom and goodness and love send his spirit down upon you to fill you with that same wisdom, that same capability for mentoring and modeling, that same capability which leads others to greater morality and sacrifice, religious commitment, transcendentality, appreciation and empathy for others, descend upon you, inspire you, guide you, protect you into the fullness of life, and especially of the eternal life of those you mentor and teach. In the name of the Father, and of the Son, and of the Holy Spirit. Amen.
1: Amen. Thank you so much, Father. Stay well, and we shall see you next week. And don't forget, of course, Father's books and DVDs, that we still have some of those, are available in EWTN's religious catalog, okay? So also, next week's show, we're going to talk a little bit more about the same topic, about the latest encyclical on AI, and EWTN's bookmark, Victims of the Revolution, How Sexual Liberation Hurts Us All. That's a fine interview with an author named Nathaniel Blake. Check that out. And I'm promoting, of course, The Servant of All, The Sacrament of Holy Orders. This original drama tells the story of a young medical student as he discerns a calling to be a priest. And that's Saturday, May 30th, believe it or not, May 30th, 2 p.m. Eastern Time, here on EWTN. We'll see you next time right here in Father Spitzer's Universe. Be well.

0: Dear brothers and sisters, I invite you to the 6th World Apostolic Congress of Mercy, which will take place this summer, June 7th to the 12th in Vilnius. Vilnius is the place from which, through St. Faustina, the message of mercy was entrusted to the world. 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

0: On this morning, all across the nation, more than 6,000 Catholic schools will open their doors to teach the truth of the gospel message of Jesus Christ. 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
1: Remember the words for the body of Christ? He says, "This is my body."
0: To teach what is good, beautiful, honorable, and true.
2: And in the Eucharist, we get to receive the body of Christ. Which is
0: forming students to be disciples of Christ.
3: And to know how to follow him too, so that three, you can understand his plan for your life.
0: Instilling a vision of life rooted in truth. As Jesus himself said, you will know the truth, and the truth will set you free. Be strong, be bold, be Catholic.

0: Bienvenidos. Welcome to the church in Puerto Rico. I'm Rebecca Amos at the parish of Santa Bernadita, just outside of San Juan, Puerto Rico. This is the parish of Monsignor Willie Pena, better known to parishioners as just Father Willie. It is here that we found an unbelievable story of faith and conversion.
1: Taylor, a prostitute, got caught.
0: Anita Navarro made headlines in San Juan, Puerto Rico.
1: I killed somebody.
0: Hers was a life riddled with pain.
1: A very lonely and sad woman.
0: Plagued by addiction.
1: Cocaine, heroin, crack, pills, alcohol.
0: She was lost, lonely, and now locked up.
1: I felt this emptiness.
0: For Anita, it would take hitting rock bottom to realize her emptiness would never be filled on the streets. Scarred from years of hurt and betrayal, it's a tragic story that started in childhood.
1: My parents got divorced when I was 8 years old. My mother, like she's from the States, so she went back and I stood over here with my daddy. She just left and tried to make her own life. So I helped my father to raise up my brothers even when I was a kid. I felt so, with so many things on top of me, you know, responsibilities and everything. So I started going out with the wrong crowd. I needed something in my life. I felt this emptiness. And I thought that maybe, you know, was hanging with friends and going out to the discos. I started with the marijuana and, you know, it's like, I got involved in that world. I went real deep into it. I tried everything. I went through cocaine, heroin, crack, pills, alcohol, methadone, all kinds of drugs. At the beginning, I was studying. I had my part-time job. We all think we can handle this. You know, this is not gonna get out of my hands. I can stop, I can quit anytime I want. And then it ain't like that. Once you start, you know, you need help. But it's that nobody wants to admit that part. You know, we always think that we can handle this. I lost everything. I lost my kids, my family. I was living by myself in the streets. I even had to hustle my way through life. I used to sell drugs, and it's like I never had a steady place to sleep. And sometimes I was so hungry that I had to eat from the leftovers of other people. You go so deep in it that you do anything for your drug. You know, it's something that you need. It's not just because you like it, it's because you need it. And I never had a friend. It's like you live so lonely and it's a very sad life out there. You're in love with drugs. You know, you don't think about yourself, your family, nobody. You're just stuck in there and that's the only reason, the only purpose that you live for. I went to prostitution, you know, I did everything. I sold drugs, I prostitute myself. As a matter of fact, I even went so deep that I killed somebody once. That's when everything stopped and I got myself in jail. I used to go out with this guy and it's like, you know, he had this big position in society and he was with me for pleasure, I was with him for money. So once I wanted to quit this situation because it's like he was too involved with me. And when you are in drugs, you don't have feelings. You know, this is not about caring or loving nobody. This is about some needs that you have. And it came to a point where we went out and I was afraid of my life and I had to defend myself because I thought he was going to kill me. They say that if I wasn't with him, I wasn't going to be with nobody. I stab him and I shoot him. I kill him. It was truly something spontaneous, you know. It's like, you know, probably it didn't happen because I was so used to surviving the streets, you know, that it's like, probably if it happened to somebody else, it wouldn't react the same way that I did. But my main concern always was, you know, watching for myself. This was in a motel. They had a camera with me going in and out. I had to keep on moving. They had my pictures and all the newspaper and everything, you know, and they had put all this

pictures and the different places, like they were looking for me. I couldn't be too long in nowhere. I used to sleep wherever the night will get me, you know, sometimes in the parks and over a bench and underneath the bridges, in any place where I felt a little bit safe. I was just walking into the place to get my amount of drug for that day, and the cops were in there. And he said, oh, there she is, you know. He was very aware that it was me. I didn't have the money for the lawyers, so the government gave me the lawyers, and they gave me a very good one. I'm still in touch with her. She was very human to me, very nice. She helped me out a lot. So we went to trial. They suspended it a few times. We went through this almost for a whole year. After it all finished, the jury went 11 guilty, 11 all guilty. Everybody was telling me, you're gonna die in jail. I was 30, 38. My baby boy, he was 15. The other one was 17 by that time. I had just went to do the detox in jail, so I was clean now, and I couldn't think better, and it's like, it hit in my face, wow, you know, look what happened. It's, you know, it's what's gonna happen now. Look where I'm at, you know. It's like, now I was check reality, going back to reality and seeing the consequences of the style of life that I was having. I was thinking, you know, this is the last for me. I'm gonna die in prison. And as I was clean, you know, all those feelings inside of me start waking up, and I wanted to see my family, and I was thinking about my kids, you know, for the first time in a long time, and it's like, you know, I was so sorry that all that was happening in the way it was. My mother took charge of my kids. She came back in my life. But the kind of the charges I had, they had me insulated in a cell by myself too. They wouldn't let me be with population either, you know. So I was almost 23 hours and a half locked in. They took me half an hour to take a shower out in the night when everybody else was sleeping. I had my three meals in jail, in my cell. You know, they wouldn't take me out for recreation or nothing. I was in solitary, but I could hear the people crying in the night through the wall. In the silence of the night in jail, it's when you let come out everything you have inside of you sometimes, you know. And it's just like, there's people that probably they're mean, but there's a lot of people inside there that they're hurt. You know, they're there because they went through a lot of troubles through their life, and they didn't know how to handle them. There was this little nun that she used to go to my window, and she wanted to go in my cell, and the guard wouldn't open the door. He said, what you gonna do? You're gonna lose your time in there, you know? And she kept on trying. And like, she was too small that she couldn't reach the little crystal window. She would just put her hand there, and she would introduce things underneath the door. Like, you know, this little papers and all that. She gave me a Bible, and she used to spend some time with me. When nobody else wanted to spend time with me, she used to go there and talk with me and all that. And one day the guard opened the door and let her in. And she spoke with me, and I was very mean to her. You know, it's like, I didn't want nobody. You know, I wanted to live my own life in there. It's like, you know, I was very lost. She kept on visiting me, and it's like I told her one time, you know, what you want with me? You know, nobody wants me, nobody loves me. You know, what are you looking for? You know, I ain't got nothing for you. One day she left, and that night I remember that I opened the Bible and I started reading it. And I guess that was the first time in my life that I cried so much. It's like everything come out. Next day when she came back, she put her hand through the window and I put my hand too. Just to let her know that I'm here and I got you. It's like, thanks for always being there. Having somebody that won't give up on you, it's like, you know, she was always there insisting. And once when I looked at her, she looked so at peace and so happy, like, for being there with me. And she just used to smile, you know, she had this beautiful smile, like, when somebody is in so much peace with themselves, and it's like, sometimes I think that if God is smiling, it might look like her. I will always have her in my heart. When I was a child, well, my family was not too kind, but they make sure that I had my baptism, my confirmation, my first communion, and it's

Like, you know, they're kind of used to send me once in a while, one Sunday to church. But I knew how to pray and I knew that God exists. It's just that I was kind of away from him, you know, like most of people do that. You just call him when you need him and, oh, please God, help me get out of this. And then after that, you never remember him. This is, I had never had that personal encounter with him, you know. I have never felt the way that I felt. That emptiness that you feel when you go to drugs and all that is because you feel lonely and you feel that nobody loves you. And I used to pray every night, and I remember that I used to tell him, listen, you know, if this is what you want for me for the rest of my life, I have it as far as you with me. You know, I'm not afraid anymore, because once you meet God, it's like everything in your life changed. You know, it's like you're not by yourself anymore, you're not afraid. I wrote some letters and explained them that, you know, I wanted a chance to rehab. So when they took me back to have the sentence, she spoke with me and I told her that I really wanted to change. If there's any chance for me to get out, I'll promise that my life will change. With him, it's so different because everything is worth it. It's like, you know, there's a new hope in life. They were making an investigation for probation and all that, and this was this kind of pilot program where they were willing to give me a chance if she qualified. My judge knew that I was being honest with her, and she did so. She asked me to go to this rehab place. And once I finish it, she will speak with me again, and she will decide. The only explanation that I have for this is that God moved that decision. So that's when I come out and I go to Hogan Prayer for Women, and I go to my treatment, and I was doing good. I spent there 3 years, and they gave me the position to be the director of the place. And I was doing great, and my judge and everybody will keep track of me and see what I was doing. Once I finished, Greg gave me the chance to go back and study. So I went and studied, and I came back to work for them. Now I'm still on probation. I still gotta go once a month to my probation officer, and they're still checking me, and if something, that it will not happen. If anything happens in my life that I go back, I will be ending the rest of my life in jail. All I want to do is help other people now and try to give them the chance that he gave me. I do a lot of things, you know. It's like I go outreach in the streets and the spots and the projects, and I try to rescue the women that live like I used to live before. I work with the different jails in Puerto Rico too, trying to bring out the women that have the minimum sentences. And if they are in jail because of a drug problem, I know that it's not good for them to just make the time and the sentence and go back to the same. So we bring them up to the Hogan and to try to rehab them too and give them another chance when they go back to the life. I work with schools and I work with prevention with them. You know, I talk to them about drugs and how not to get into them and the consequences. I tell them about my story. And I have different groups that I work with in my community. You know, when I do this, it's because I want people to know how God has changed my life. When we started coming here to Santa Bernardita, and it's so, so different, you know. Everybody knows here me by my name, you know. I come here, they hug me, they make me feel like I'm home. I feel very comfortable. They even help me out to keep on closer, you know. All my friends are from here now. My life has changed. Totally. There is hope. There's light at the end of the tunnel, you know. I really believe, real deep in my heart, that the first thing you have to get over this is God. You have to know him, and you have to love him, that there is a chance for you, that there is hope. It was hope for me, and it's hope for them, too. There is a big chance to change if you want to. It's like when I'm with him, when I'm talking to him, it's like I know I'm a new person, I'm a new creature, and I know that he has forgiven me and he has cleaned me, and I'm back on my feet, and that's all I needed in my life. I needed somebody to love me, to take me no matter what I have been through, where I have gone. I'm sorry for all the people that I hurt. You know,

I had the chance to go back to many of them and say, I'm sorry. I know that everything that happened in my life is not, it's not that I don't regret it, but if it had happened to make me today the person that I am, and to get me so close to him and have him in my life, well, I'm happy that it happened. Now when I look back, it's like, you know, something had to happen to stop me. Most of the people that I used to hang out with, most of them, if they're not in jail, they're dead. That's the only two options that you get out of this kind of life. Right now, my kids are my best friends, too. We have a very nice relationship. It's like I cannot go back trying to be the mom because there's a lot of time between it, you know. It's like I wasn't there the right times and when they needed me, you know. It's like even though when I was in my audition, I remember I used to hide away and just watch them from a distance because, you know, it hurt. But I didn't want them to see me the way that I was either. I remember going and hiding and just watching them go in school and missing them big time. But now we are very, very big. We can talk about anything. You know, I trust them. They trust me. We see each other very often. We call every day. We're back in touch. I met my husband a few years, like 3, 4, 5 years after I finished treatment. And it took us like a year for me to decide. I remember keep on asking God, you know, if this is the right person in my life, you know, I know you're gonna let this happen. If not, you know, I don't wanna hurt nobody. I don't want nobody to hurt me. So we spent almost a year, year and a half knowing each other even before we started the relationship. And he's a wonderful man. You know, he respects me a lot. He treats me like a lady. He knows everything about my life. And he takes me the same way. We're gonna be 5 years married now. One of the most happiest days in my life. A completely different woman. Somebody that knows what she wants, that is very in love with Jesus, my God, that's very in love with the man that she's gonna marry that day, that has gone through a lot, but has survived it, and that is very happy now. For the people that have been there and had the chance to get out like I did, you know, stay close to him because he's the only answer in life. And he's the way to go, and he's the forgiveness. He's the love that we miss. He's everything. After his forgiveness, there's nothing else, you know. It's just, like, you know, that's all you need, is forgiveness, you know. It's like when he cleans you. And I can feel it in my heart, you know. I can just come in here and pray to him and feel his love and his forgiveness. Just that getting on your knees and praying and just saying that I'm sorry, and I'm very, very. Every morning when I wake up, I know he's there. I know he's been watching me in the night. I know he will be with me during the day. I know that I will never, ever be by myself again. I know that he loves me no matter what. And yeah, I know that he's my best friend. And he's the love of my life.

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2: 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So I've been able to experience firsthand that outreach that we can do. But most of our people are deeply Catholic. We have the Mass. Every day we have the Mass, and we broadcast the Mass three times a day. We are out there on

0: Cable TV, we are seeing everywhere on the whole island. And we are evaluating to see how we can still bring back the good, decent TV back to Puerto Rico. Business-wise, when I came here, we would have, I mean, this station should have been closed years ago because of Divine Providence was still here. I know that in our relationship, it's been a wonderful relationship altogether. We complement each other. Thousands, if not millions of people that you are reaching every day, every minute. It's amazing. Keep praying for the Lord that He give all of us the opportunity to grow together.
1: And it's with great joy that we have stations like Teleoro all around the world helping us spread the good news. As we look to another group now, a great musical tradition in Puerto Rico, the San Juan Children's Choir. Theirs is one of being great ambassadors across Puerto Rico and around the world for the people and the church.
2: Angelic harmonies that melt the hearts of all who hear them. The San Juan Children's Choir has become a national institution. But before the choir achieved worldwide notoriety, it started with humble beginnings when a native of Puerto Rico and now Third Order Carmelite was called to share her gift of music with children.
3: In 1966, I started a group of 14 little girls in my mother's garage, and that's how it started. My love for children was always in my heart since I was a child myself. That, together with my love for music, it just combined it in a beautiful friendship, music and children, and music and children.
4: The choir is, it's like a mission. They start at the age of 5, right till they are seniors in high school.
3: It's wonderful to see the development of a child who comes in when he's only 7 years old or 6 years old.
4: It's a combination of singing, of course, and music theory and instrument playing. They all have to play some instrument.
3: I want them to be musicians.

0: The selection of the students is very simple. It's their talent. And we see the voice has to be clear. The ear has to be absolutely perfect. It's not who you know and because you can pay for the tuition.
1: Our board is very interested in letting kids who have the talent and no resources come to the choir. We have a scholarship program.
0: We want students who really come and work. They play, they sing, they dance.
1: They have to learn different languages. At least they have to sing in different languages. They have to travel quite a bit.

0: the most important thing, I think, is that they get the culture and the spirit of the country they visit.
1: They have performed in the United States, England, Germany, Finland, Hong Kong, France, Spain, Brazil, Chile.
0: Carnegie Hall is one of the highlights of our career.
1: They sang with Plácido Domingo.
0: Barbara Bush, I took a picture with the choir. I met her at the White House.
1: We would love to go to the Vatican. We do one mass every month.
0: I think the children owe it to the Catholic Church in Puerto Rico. Gregorian chant and sacred polyphony is the wondrous gift of the Holy Spirit. This treasure exists

0: hearing the choir, hearing the sound. The sound is absolutely unique. This is a great choir. It's a choir that belongs to the whole country.
1: Well, it's interesting. I've talked to several students that graduated, and they say to me, everything I am, I owe it to the choir.
0: They become better citizens. They have more idealistic principles. You change people and you change their families and you're changing communities. San Juan Chula's choir is a miracle. The choir is 40 years old. It's a miracle that we have survived. I will never be retired, and I don't know what God has in store for me. My heart is always there with them, and I want to see the choir on their own two feet with the people that I've trained. As for myself, I'm kind of focusing now a little bit more of my life in what I can do for our Holy Mother Church with my music. My students remember me as their other mother. So I would like to be remembered like, you know, this is Mama Evie. She was the one who not only gave me the music, but she gave me the fire in my heart to be what I am.
2: And what talent from the San Juan Children's Choir.
3: We leave you now with more music from the choir.

0: The year 354 AD. Aurelius Augustinus Hipponensis is born in North Africa. Intellectually gifted and in search of truth, he is introduced to Manichaeism, a false religion combining paganism, Gnosticism, and Christianity. Manichaean beliefs dull his conscience and enable an immoral lifestyle marked by excessive drinking and a non-marital relationship. At the young age of 20, the young Augustine, as he is known, finishes his academic studies in Carthage and becomes a professor of rhetoric. Inner turmoil drives him to Milan, where he meets Ambrose, Bishop of Milan. The Christian content and rhetorical brilliance of Ambrose's sermons amaze and deeply impress Augustine. In 386 AD, Augustine converts to Christianity, aided by his mother Monica's unceasing prayers. In 391 AD, he is ordained a priest and later elected Bishop of Hippo. Augustine dies in 430 and is canonized in 1303.
1: Lord Jesus, through the Immaculate Heart of Mary, I offer you my prayers, works, joys, and sufferings of this day, in union with the holy sacrifice of the Mass throughout the world. I offer them for all the intentions of your Sacred Heart, the salvation of souls, reparation for sin, and reunion of all Christians. I offer them for the intentions of our bishops and of all the apostles of prayer, and in particular for those recommended by our Holy Father this month. Amen.
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3: I'm Veronica Dudo in Washington, D.C. Tonight on EWTN News Nightly, as a deal between the U.S. and Iran could soon be struck, President Trump meets with his cabinet. We're at the White House. The Ebola outbreak in Africa is worsening, where it's spreading and what one country is being forced to do about it. Plus, sisterly love.
4: We speak to two of the nuns going viral after cheering on the San Antonio Spurs in the NBA playoffs.

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0: Thank you for being with us on the Feast of St. Augustine of Canterbury. Our top story tonight, President Donald Trump holds a cabinet meeting at the White House as negotiations continue toward a possible deal to end the war against Iran. So far, no dice. Reopening the Strait of Hormuz and securing Iran's stockpile of highly enriched uranium have been a priority for the Trump administration. Today, the president, as he's done many times before, invited reporters into the meeting. He told them Iran is negotiating on fumes and that its leaders want to outweigh him. White House correspondent Owen Jensen reports. Owen.
2: Veronica, good evening to you. During his cabinet meeting today, President Donald Trump took several questions on Iran. He was asked to characterize how talks with the Islamic Republic are going. Here's what he had to say. Take a listen.
3: I think we're doing very well. They are starting to give us the things that they have to give us. And if they do, that's great. And if they won't, then the man on my left is going to finish him off.
4: In addition, President Donald Trump says the Strait of Hormuz has to be open to everybody and would not agree to allowing Iran and Oman to share control of the strait.
3: Nobody's going to control it. That's part of the negotiation that we have. They would like to control it. Nobody's going to control it. It's international waters, and Oman will behave just like everybody else, so we'll have to blow them up. They understand that. They'll be fine.
4: The president reiterated Iran can't get a nuke. He also said he's not talking about any easing of sanctions, adding,
3: we have control of money that they claim is theirs. We'll keep control of that money. When they behave properly and when they do what's right, we'll let them have their money. But right now, we're not doing that, and it's one thing is not contingent on the other.
4: Sitting next to the president, U.S. Secretary of State Marco Rubio said diplomacy is always the first option.
5: There's an agreement to be made. We want that to be made. I think there's been some progress and some interest, and we'll see over the next few hours and days whether progress could be made. I just want to remind everybody, Mr. President, you know this well, you have other options available to you if that doesn't work. But the bottom line is that we prefer the negotiated diplomatic route.
4: Meanwhile, more time needed. The Center for Strategic and International Studies says it will take U.S. military contractors years to replenish stockpiles of three key weapon systems used in the Iran war. Tomahawk cruise missiles, as well as Patriot and THAAD interceptors. Secretary of War Pete Hegseth addressed the cabinet, saying he's prepared to finish the job in Iran and also talked investment in U.S. weapons.
6: Our defense industrial base, $50 billion in private investments. Because of the meetings you've held, defense manufacturers are investing in new plants and new manufacturing, new production lines, so that we're getting weapons faster than ever.
2: President Trump also told reporters he would not be comfortable with either Russia or China taking Iran's stockpile of the enriched uranium. Veronica?
0: And Owen, outgoing Director of National Intelligence Tulsi Gabbard was also at the meeting.
2: Indeed, she was, Veronica. You'll recall that we reported she was leaving her position on June 30th due to her husband's health. Well, today at that cabinet meeting, President Trump, he said he wanted to express his tremendous gratitude to Gabbard and called Gabbard a terrific person, adding that she restored trust and focus to the intelligence community and that they all respected her. And Veronica, she got a round of applause from the cabinet. Send it back to you.
0: Correspondent Owen Jensen reporting tonight from the White House. Thanks, Owen. President Trump won big in the Texas Republican primary runoff for the U.S. Senate. His candidate, State Attorney General Ken Paxton, beat four-term Senator John Cornyn. Now the November general election matchup between Paxton and the Democratic nominee, James Tallarico, is set, and money is already pouring in. Capitol Hill correspondent Eric Grisales has been following this important U.S. Senate race. Eric, what can you tell us?
7: Well, I tell you what, Veronica, yes, lots of money is pouring in. Now, this was truly a stunning result and once again shows the power of President Trump in the Republican Party. The race was called just minutes after the final polls closed, with Senator John Cornyn losing by more than 28 points. But Democrats are excited because they see an opening. In 2023, Ken Paxton was impeached by the Texas House on 20 articles, including bribery, obstruction of justice, and abuse of public trust. He was acquitted of all charges, allowing him to

0: remain in office. In his victory speech, Paxton thanked President Trump for his endorsement, saying the results speak for themselves.
1: Tonight, we just sent a Texas-sized message to Washington.
2: Yeah!
1: I said it in March, and I'll say it again now. Today, change was on the ballot, and change won. The future of Texas and the future of America is on the line, and I intend to do everything I can to expand our movement.
3: For months, Senate Republican leaders had pleaded with President Trump to endorse Cornyn, who had raised over $400 million for the party during his Senate career. But their efforts fell on deaf ears.
4: After a public service career lasting more than four decades and 18 consecutive campaign wins, tonight we've come up short in this primary runoff. I've always supported the Republican ticket, and I intend to do so again in this general election.
3: Texas Democrats have not won a Senate election since 1988. State Representative James Tallarico hopes to change that.
5: If we the people can come together to defeat the most corrupt politician in America, we can defeat this entire corrupt system. We can start unrigging this economy. We can start raising our pay, cutting our taxes, lowering our costs. We can finally get ahead.
3: In a Texas U.S. House race, first-term Congressman Christian Menefee defeated longtime lawmaker Al Green in a Democratic primary runoff. Green has been a vocal opponent of the president, frequently pushing for his impeachment. The rare incumbent-on-incumbent matchup was brought on by Republican-led redistricting efforts, which eliminated a minority district.
6: We know that January 20th of next year, both Congressman Green and I should still be serving in the House of Representatives.
0: And a number of election analysts are already saying that Senator Cornyn's loss poses serious problems for Republicans' efforts to hold on to the U.S. Senate. They now give Democrats a chance to win the seat. Republicans are already planning to spend tens of millions of dollars on Paxton's campaign, money that many say could be used in other Senate races. At the Capitol, Eric Rosales, EWTN News Nightly.
7: Former President Joe Biden has come out of retirement to launch a lawsuit against the Justice Department. In a new federal lawsuit filed in Washington, Biden's legal team is moving to block the DOJ from releasing private audio recordings and transcripts. The files feature interviews that Biden gave to a ghostwriter nearly a decade ago. The files were obtained by Special Counsel Robert Hur's investigation into Biden's handling of classified documents after the Obama administration ended, which included storing them in his garage and at the Penn Biden Center. Biden's legal team is arguing that publicly releasing the at-home conversations amounts to an unwarranted invasion of privacy. A chemical tank explosion in Washington state leaves at least two people dead and nine others missing as recovery efforts are underway. A tank holding almost a million gallons of a highly corrosive liquid collapsed at a paper mill in Longview. At least eight people were injured, including a firefighter who responded to the scene. The cause of the implosion is still under investigation. The efforts to stabilize the tank are delaying the recovery phase. Five villagers trapped inside a flooded cave for over a week have been found alive by an international dive team. Dramatic video shows the moment rescuers emerged from the floodwaters to find the group huddled together on a rock.
8: พบแล้วเดี๋ยวทั้ง5ท่านนะครับอีก2ท่านยังต้องตามหาต่ออีกนะครับพบแล้วครับเดี๋ยวอัปเดตอีกที
7: The search continues for two remaining villagers. Heavy rains and the rugged terrain of the remote site are creating challenging conditions for the divers of this mission, who also led the famous 2018 Thai cave rescue. Cases of Ebola are surging in Africa, and now one country is closing one of its borders in response. Uganda lies just to the east of Congo. The country has seen a rise in cases among its health workers who were exposed to the virus by patients who crossed into the country from the Congo. Currently, the number of suspected Ebola cases in Congo is nearing 1,000, at least 220 suspected deaths. Due to the threat, an Ebola task force led by Uganda's vice president decided to close the border.

0: Dr. Amish Adalja is a senior scholar at the Johns Hopkins Center for Health Security. Thanks so much for coming on.
1: Thanks for having me.
0: Uganda says it will close its border with the Democratic Republic of Congo. Does this help or hinder the fight against Ebola?
1: In general, when you think about border closures, they might make common sense to people, but it's not really something that actually helps with extinguishing the outbreak. The best way for Uganda to be safe is to help extinguish the outbreak at its source. And what happens with the border closure is that if people want to travel, they're going to do it more discreetly, and they're going to find ways to get across that border that kind of are clandestine, rather than going through travel screening that might occur if you actually took an approach where you understood there's a risk, so you do targeted travel screening. And what I think that this also will do is cause cascading border closures. We already know, for example, that the border with Rwanda is closed. And it makes it harder not only for people to leave, but it also makes it harder to get resources in, because now you've basically disrupted travel there in a way that makes it more difficult for supplies, personnel to get into that country, because people then worry, am I going to be able to get out of this country? So it ends up being counterproductive.
0: And of course, Ebola is very different, but so many people think back to COVID when they were asymptomatic. So I think that's something also that plays whether they're screened or not. If they go on their way, what could then happen? But Ebola is different. Now, according to reports, the Trump administration is planning to send Americans who are exposed to Ebola while abroad to a new facility in Kenya. Do you think this approach will curb the outbreak from further spreading?
1: No, I don't think that this is the correct decision. In the United States, we have multiple, over a dozen Ebola treatment units or special biocontainment units that can deal with high consequence infectious diseases. These were built millions of dollars of cost after the 2013-2014 outbreak in response to the need to take care of American healthcare workers that might go and fight these outbreaks. And the fact that they're lying fallow, that they're not being used, makes no sense to me. That this is something that they think they're going to reconstruct de novo in Kenya, I don't think is safe. I don't think it's giving those Americans the best type of care that they might need. And we know that that can be delivered safely and effectively at our Ebola treatment units all throughout the United States. And that's the system that was built for a reason. And that's a system that should be used. And I also think this will disincentivize people from wanting to go help extinguish this outbreak, because if they're not guaranteed that they're going to get state-of-the-art care if they become ill, why are they going to go?
0: Do you think this will be able to be contained, or that there could be any type of treatment options in the future?
1: I do think that this Ebola outbreak will be contained. This isn't the first Ebola outbreak that the world has dealt with. There's probably been over two dozen, and we have tools that can be brought to bear, very simple tools like personal protective equipment and contact tracing and isolation and the building of Ebola treatment units. And I think this is just going to take some time, because you have to remember that this outbreak was going on for at least a month before there was official notification. So there was a lot of momentum gained by the virus, a lot of chains of transmission that are going to take some time to extinguish. But I do think when tools and resources are brought to bear, this is something that will extinguish, because Ebola is scary and deadly, but it's not very contagious. It requires exposure to blood and body fluids, which, coming from a viral perspective, that's not an efficient way to get from person to person.
0: Dr. Amish Adalja, thank you so much.
1: Thanks for having me.
0: We have a lot more still to come on EWTN News Nightly. Upcoming journey, less than 2 weeks before he travels to Spain, the Holy Father meets with the country's embattled prime minister. And Lebanon faces heavy bombing from Beirut. A relief worker gives us an update on how people are surviving.

0: Steve, what do you say when you hear this very common pro-choice argument? An embryo or fetus is just a part of a woman's body, and a woman can do whatever she wants with her own body.
1: Right, the classic body part argument. The embryo is in no way a part of the mother's body. Science clearly defines body part as a structure that shares the same genetic code as the rest of the body, like the appendix or a tonsil or an arm, and it does not direct its own development. The unborn child has a completely unique genetic code. Half the time, it has a different sex than its own mother, and it also directs its own development. So the embryo is clearly a separate living human being residing temporarily inside his or her mother.
0: That's the science of the matter.
2: Can you be too strict as a parent? What is too strict? Standards too high? Oxford, I really understand that you get mad at your sister, so I'll tell you what, I don't want to be too strict. Instead of not being allowed to be mean to her, you're allowed to yell at her twice a day and maybe push her down once. You can be too harsh. Too strict? In the context of a loving home with high standards, is that too strict? No, that's high standards. Strictness and harshness are two different things. Put your standards where you want them to be, well above the cultures, and the culture will accuse you of being too strict. You're no such thing. You have high standards. Strictness is not the same as harshness. Easy to be too harsh. In love, not easy to be too strict.
3: Next weekend, Pope Leo XIV will embark on an apostolic visit to Spain. Today, he received a political leader ahead of his visit. The Holy Father hosted Spanish Prime Minister Pedro Sanchez during a private audience at the Apostolic Palace. The Vatican Press Office says they had a cordial discussion and described the meeting as a sign of the good relations between the Holy See and Spain. Sanchez also met with Secretary of State of the Holy See, Cardinal Pietro Parolin. But back in Spain, police in Madrid raided the headquarters of the ruling Socialist Party, ramping up pressure on Prime Minister Sanchez, who is already reeling from several corruption scandals involving key allies. Today's raid is part of a national court probe into accusations of corruption against former party members accused of financial wrongdoings while abroad. Sanchez addressed the raid.
4: Let's respect the justice system, cooperate with the justice system, and of course, the Socialist Party's commitment is that if there are, in short, new irregular behaviors, we will act with the same firmness as we have acted before.
3: On the eve of a Muslim holiday, Hamas confirmed its new military chief was killed in an Israeli airstrike in Gaza City. The military chief had taken command just 11 days ago following the death of his predecessor. The strike hit a crowded market, killing him, his wife, two children, and another bystander. According to reports, thousands gathered for the funeral amid the ceasefire that has already seen over 800 casualties. In neighboring Lebanon, Israel is intensifying its bombings. The Israeli military has issued evacuation orders for large parts of the south as it launches strikes on Hezbollah. Airstrikes targeted multiple locations across southern and eastern Lebanon, killing at least 18 people in Beirut today. The attacks included strikes on residential areas, a cemetery, and medical personnel. Here to discuss what is happening on the ground is Leila El Hazan Malat, the managing director of the Order of Malta, Lebanon, who is based in Beirut. Thank you so much for joining us again. If you could tell us what is happening in Lebanon right now in terms of military action.
5: Hello. Thank you for having me again with you here. Unfortunately, the situation is still very volatile despite the ceasefire. Lately, there has been renewed bombardment affecting heavily southern Lebanon, but also a lot the Bekaa region. We can notice that people are living with a constant sense of uncertainty and fear, even in areas that are not directly targeted. The psychological impact is really enormous. This is due to the constant presence of drones everywhere and also to the fact that people never know when the situation may escalate again. We are waiting to see today what will happen in the coming days between US and Iran. We know this will impact heavily what is happening in Lebanon, but we are really in constant uncertainty, especially in the past few days. The bombardments started again very heavily in the south.
3: As you mentioned, whether people are dealing with physical bombardments or just the psychological threat of that, people have been leaving Lebanon. Do we know how large those numbers are and where are they going?
5: Families are still today very affected in some of the areas, and especially in the south. We are noticing again in the past few days displacement, even from the suburbs of Beirut. People are moving again towards the Mount Lebanon, towards the north of the country.

0: country, a large number of people that were displaced are again displaced today to new areas, depending on the security developments.
1: For those individuals and families who are choosing to stay, how are people coping, especially when it comes to water, food and electricity? Is all of that still available?
0: As you know, people in Lebanon are very resilient. But today, the pressure that we are feeling is really very severe. The access to electricity, fuel, water was already difficult because of the economic crisis, and the conflict has made things even worse today. The Order of Malta is securing regular convoys to these areas to deliver essential aids, to deliver mazout, electricity, food, medications, and all essential and basic needs.
1: Well, you can be assured of that from us and our viewers. Lila, thank you so much.
0: Thank you.
1: A Russian daytime airstrike has struck the Ukrainian port city of Odessa, injuring at least 11 people. Multiple local shops and a post office were destroyed. The strike sparked a massive fire that tore through 1,800 square meters. A woman, six men, and two children, ages 11 and 12, are among the wounded. Officials say three victims are in serious condition. Up next on EWTN News Nightly, Faith Meets Fandom. The Salesian sisters bring their joyful spirit courtside to cheer on the Spurs. Plus, hypercar unveiled. Pope Leo gets exclusive access to Ferrari's new electric vehicle.
2: My dear Lord, who is hidden in the Blessed Sacrament, my living host, you are my all. I will always come to you, Jesus, and share with you everything in my heart, as a child does to his loving mother, be it my joys and sorrows, my sins. Jesus, I will trust you, for you are an ocean of mercy for me.
3: That is why I am here for you. I have established this throne of mercy here on earth, not surrounded by guards or soldiers that you cannot come, but by angels. You can come here and speak to me, and in silence hear my voice in your heart. Tell all souls I am waiting for them to visit me here in the Blessed Sacrament, so I can fill them with many graces because of their acts of love and faith in coming to me.
2: Thank you, Lord. You are the King of Mercy, living in our midst here on earth.

0: The NBA's playoffs are spurring a lot of excitement in San Antonio, but it isn't just the players who are attracting the attention. This group of Catholic nuns are becoming social media superstars. The Salesian sisters are big fans of the Spurs. You could say they're bringing a lot of spirit to the games by showing their support for the home team. Sister Bernadette Mota and Sister Sherilee Galley of the Salesian Sisters join me now to tell us more about this story. Sister Bernadette, if we could start with you, how did this connection between the San Antonio Spurs and your order begin?
1: This connection has been longstanding for over 20 years. We had some sisters who were really diehard Spurs fans throughout the years, and they're the ones who made that initial connection with the Spurs. And they would write to Coach Popovich, and he would actually write back. And him and his wife came to visit the sisters a few times. So just that love and that connection with the Spurs community and for their players, our sisters would watch the games. And over the years, it's just kept up since then. But a few years back, it had kind of died down a little bit, and then COVID happened, and we've kind of lost that connection. But just this past year, and more recently in these past weeks, it really had built up in a very strong way. And so we're back praying with the Spurs and being there to support the community and the San Antonio people who love the Spurs.
0: Now, Sister Sherilee, what kind of reaction have you and the order received from players and the fans?
2: Yes. So honestly, it was really beautiful to be able to see just the response of people who are interested in Catholicism and people who would like to get involved, cheer on the Spurs.

0: and also see how they can support our sisters here in San Antonio, which was a really huge blessing and a wonderful surprise from the Lord. And it's wonderful just to be able to have a lot of family and friends come together and watch the games. Last night, we had a watch party with our parents and students from our school at St. John Bosco School here in San Antonio. It was a lot of fun and a wonderful way to share the joy of faith and family.
1: Do either of you have a favorite player?
2: I have to say Wimby by far is the best player, but we really like Luke because of the way he lives his Catholic faith on and off the court. And so I'd have to say those would be two of my favorite ones.
0: I would say the same, but I also like Castle because there's a lot of curls in my family, and I love his curls.
1: What words of encouragement do you both have for the team as they head into their next game?
2: Really, I would say this to any team and any player, that God has to be first in your life. And if with God at the center, you know, sports and things like that are great, but God's always first. So keep him first. Play strong, play your best, and work as a team, because a team that's united is very hard to pull down. Mm-hmm. So play together and have faith in God.
0: I would also say trust one another as your team members. That is very valuable. And also to have fun, enjoy it. I think that's always a wonderful thing, to have fun on the court.
1: So this is a great story on the court and off the court. Sister Bernadette and Sister Sherilee, thank you both so much.
2: Thank you.
0: Thank you.
1: In his weekly general audience today, Pope Leo continued his focus on the liturgy.
3: Si comprende allora perché i padri conciliari abbiano...
1: As part of his ongoing catechesis on the Second Vatican Council, the Holy Father spoke again about Sacrosanctum Concilium, the constitution on the sacred liturgy. In his teaching today, he affirmed that legitimate progress in the liturgy must preserve tradition. He also called on priests to respect the norms of the liturgy and to refrain from making changes on their own initiative. It's the first of its kind, and Pope Leo got a look at the new fully electric Ferrari. It's called the Ferrari Luce and was presented by the company's president, John Elkann. The car has four electric motors, one for each wheel. The new model is expected to hit the market with a price tag of $640,000. We thank you for watching tonight. Remember, you can follow us on social media, Facebook, X, YouTube, and Instagram at EWTN News Nightly. I'm Veronica Dudo. Good night and God bless.
4: 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The Catholic News Agency is now EWTN News. 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
5: 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I'm Johnette Williams. 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

0: Testament is one such masterpiece. In fact, St. John Paul II testified that this work was not a passing inspiration, but a long interior journey that profoundly shaped his life, priesthood, and papacy. It holds the same potential for each of us. I've enjoyed exploring its depth and enduring influence with our guest, Dr. Robert Stackpole, commentator for the Marian Fathers of the Immaculate Conception's edition of True Devotion to the Blessed Virgin. Dr. Stackpole is Emeritus Director of the John Paul II Institute of Divine Mercy and the author of numerous books on divine mercy and Catholic spirituality. I encourage you to benefit from his insightful commentary in this edition of True Devotion, available through EWTN's religious catalog. Just go to EWTNRC.com to order. And now let's welcome back Dr. Robert Stackpole. Welcome back, Robert.
1: Thanks, Jeanette.
0: It's so wonderful. I just love sitting here talking with you about our Blessed Lady. Mm-hmm. I've enjoyed it so very, very much. And you've given us such great insight on St. Louis de Montfort himself and on this great treatise that he wrote and the way in which it's really to capture our hearts and mind, to lead us to be the people God would have us be.
1: You know, I have to interject here and say, okay. And the way it's captured your mind and heart, I was saying to you in the break between programs, right, what a wonderful thing to be interviewed about this book by someone like you, who spent years, you know, deepening and praying and making this part of your life, whereas I'm a theologian who dug into it just in recent years, right? Yeah. And it's a fresh and an invigorating discovery for me.
0: Well, thank you so very much. That's very kind of you to say. I think that we're bringing two different perspectives into mm-hmm. the table here, the theological and then, you know, more of the, you know, movement of grace in a heart,
1: right.
0: You know? And it is true. You know, I have my old copy of, True Devotion sitting here that truly is falling apart.
1: That's what your copy should look like after many years. Look, the binding is broken and the underlinings and everything.
0: Yeah, and I was just looking at a paragraph here that has a little notation. Hansville, Alabama, 7/29/2011.
1: There we go.
0: You know, you make these little notations because books like this are meant to be a spiritual journey. And that's what John Paul II said, that this was one long interior journey. It was something that started but followed him throughout his life and really shaped who he was. And I figure if it's good enough for St. John Paul II,
1: it
0: surely is good enough for me. But it's just a beautiful reality. But I thought maybe we should talk a little bit about what consecration is because, you know, the notion of consecrating oneself to Jesus through Mary, or this whole notion of that kind of reality of a consecration,
1: right,
0: can be very foreign to some people. And I know a lot of people that I've spoken with, they take issue with it. So I thought, well, let's, you know, dig into what does it mean. So consecration in and of itself, Mr. Theologian, tell us, what does that mean?
1: Well, technically, in the scriptures and in Catholic tradition, consecration means to set something aside exclusively for God's use. Right?
0: Okay.
1: For him to transform, to do whatever he wants to do through it, but you're setting it completely aside for him. So you can be consecrated to the religious life, right? And you can, even the Blessed Sacrament, you're consecrating the bread and wine totally for God's use, in this case, to completely transform the substance and make it the real presence of the risen and glorified Jesus himself, right? So consecration has, there are different forms of consecration, but in consecration to Mary, just as consecration, say, to the heart of Jesus, means to entrust, as we said in, the first program, mm-hmm. to hand over, to give over ourselves to another person, but for God, for God's sake, right? Not because we happen to idolize that person or, you know, you mm-hmm. shouldn't entrust yourself to the latest movie star or the latest sports star, but it's only real consecration if that person is going to bring you to God. And that's why that we're we don't talk about consecrating ourselves to St. Francis or something like that, because there's really only one person who is so close to the heart of God himself, the divine Son incarnate, that we can safely consecrate ourselves to her and totally consecrate ourselves to her in order to come closer to him. And that's, of course, our Blessed Lady.
0: Yeah, and when you think about it, I mean, you know, let's just think about our Blessed Lady in light of her own consecration. You know, her consecration came at the moment that she was conceived in the womb of her mother, St. Anne,
1: mm-hmm.
0: Because at that moment, the Immaculate Conception happened. So God, from the moment that sperm and egg met in the womb of St. Anne, she was set apart by God himself.
1: Right.
0: Right? And what we know from the very words of the angel at the moment of the Annunciation, is that Mary

0: always was full of grace, was full of grace at the moment when the angel came, and always would be, because of what fullness of grace is in the Greek, kakeratomene. That particular tense of that Greek verb indicates as much.
1: And most people may not realize that we're already, all Christians are already consecrated. We're consecrated in our baptism.
0: That's right.
1: It's a baptismal consecration to holiness in Christ.
0: That's right.
1: But here's the key. Holiness in Christ, that turns out to be a bigger project than we may have realized, right? And we can say, I'm going to accept our Jesus, my Lord and Savior, every day of my life, turn my life over to Him. Every time I receive Holy Communion, my whole life I'll give to Him. And, I'll open the door wide of my heart to Jesus with the best intentions.
0: Yes.
1: And, of course, that's wonderful, right? So it's Spirit-inspired. The problem is it's not so easy to open that door wide to Jesus, we find as we go on our journey.
0: Mm-hmm.
1: That door is really rusted with pride, our own pride and deep levels of pride, or our own fears or anxieties or hurts and wounds that we suffered, all of which prevent us from, Jesus says, I stand at the door and knock, right? So we open the door to Him, but gosh, getting that door open is a lot bigger project maybe than we realized at first.
0: Yeah.
1: So that's why we need our Blessed Mother more than anything. She's the one, by her example of total surrender to God, behold the handmaid of the Lord, be it unto me according to thy word. So by her own example, but especially by her maternal tenderness and by her prayers,
0: yes,
1: that she helps us open the door of our hearts to her Son.
0: Yes.
1: So we consecrate ourselves to her as the keeper of the door. Mm-hmm. To help us to really open ourselves to Him.
0: Yes, that's right. And ultimately, you know, as St. Louis talks about, you know, what is the end game here?
1: Mm-hmm.
0: You know, what is the goal? The goal is that Our Lady is going to safely get us to her Son. And that's the idea of it all, you know. So it's really a consecration to Jesus by way of Our Blessed Lady, which makes perfect sense, as St. Louis tells us, because how did God determine that the Word incarnate would come to us? Through the womb of Mary.
1: Right.
0: And he says, and there is a logic. This is the beauty and the wonder of our Catholic faith, friends. Mm-hmm. That there's a beauty and a wonder in the logic of God that's captured by the teachings of the Church. So what St. Louis says is that as the Father God chose for Jesus to come to us by way of Mary, Father God desires that we come back to Him through His Son, but by way of Mary,
1: right?
0: The very path by which the God-man comes, so should we, through our baptismal graces, return back to Him. And that's the thing about Louis's consecration, St. Louis de Montfort's consecration, is that it is a living out of the baptismal reality.
1: That's right.
0: And
1: that's really fired him to do it. He said, this is the way we can live our baptismal consecration to holiness to the max.
0: That's
1: by going to the very person who is a perfect disciple, as you said in program one, who herself, by the fire of the Holy Spirit, lived it to the max. She will help us do that. That's one thing.
0: She knows the way.
1: Yeah, Tim Staples said this. There's one important thing that Jesus can't be for us. He can't be the example of perfect discipleship of Jesus Christ.
0: Well, that's true.
1: Yeah, and so hence he gives us our Blessed Lady, right?
0: Yes.
1: Who
0: yes.
1: herself, the perfect disciple, helps us. Now, here's a theological nuance, but we have to be careful when we say this, about that she brings us to Jesus, because that is true in one sense, but in another sense, it's not.
0: Yes.
1: Right? Because Jesus is the Good Shepherd. He's always coming to us. Like you said, He came to us through Mary.
0: Right.
1: He's the active agent, right?
0: That's right.
1: And so He's not just sitting there waiting for us to come to Him, but He's always coming to us.
0: Yes.
1: The problem, we've got all these obstacles, as I said,
0: yes,
1: you know, that are in the way.
0: Concupiscence.
1: To preventing Him from doing all He wants to do.
0: Mm-hmm.
1: So by her prayers, just by her maternal love and secret ways, we'll never really know until we see her in Him.
0: Yes.
1: Face to face.
0: Yes, it's going to be a beautiful moment.
1: Yeah, that's going to be
0: great. I long for that moment. Let me just read you. This is I think something that's very lovely that St. Louis tells us. And in this particular section of True Devotion, he's outlining for us what are the characteristics of this True Devotion to Our Lady. And he tells us that it is interior, it's tender, it's holy, it's constant, and it's disinterested. And so when he's talking with us about the constancy, let me just read this, because mm-hmm. this, I think, highlights...
1: Which section,

0: Okay, 109, paragraph 109.
1: Okay, I'll follow along with you here.
0: So, friends, you know, if you have your true devotion, you might want to pull it out, and you can just kind of walk with us through this in some ways. But in paragraph 109, St. Louis writes, true devotion to Our Lady is constant. He says, it confirms the soul in good and does not let it easily abandon its spiritual exercises. Now, this is where you're talking about the rust. This is what true devotion does for us, and how it helps, you know, to get rid of the rust. It makes us courageous in opposing the world and its fashions and maxims, the flesh in its weariness and passions, and the devil in his temptations, so that a person truly devout to Our Blessed Lady is neither changeable, irritable, scrupulous, nor timid.
1: What a line, huh?
0: Isn't that beautiful? I say, hey, yeah, bring it on. It is not that such a person does not fall, hallelujah, or change sometimes in the sensible feeling of devotion, but when he falls, and here's the hallelujah part, he rises again by stretching out his hand to his good mother. When he loses the taste and relish of devotion, he does not become disturbed because of that, for the just and faithful client of Mary lives by the faith of Jesus and Mary, and not by natural sentiment. So what he's saying is this is the benefit, right? Yeah. This is what our mother does for us. She helps us to remain constant in our pursuit of her son, our Lord Jesus Christ.
1: Yeah, and he mentioned several times there, it's not just about feelings, right?
0: That's right.
1: Because feelings are wonderful when they're gifted to us from the Holy Spirit, and they remind us that Christ is our heart's desire and fill us with enthusiasm for Mary's love. But feeling can come and go, you know, from the weariness of the flesh, from grief and sorrow, from physical pain. You may not feel much of anything, but Mary's there to help us to be constant.
0: That's right. You know,
1: she was constantly for him throughout all his life and ministry. Even, I'm sure, at the foot of the cross, she wasn't feeling wonderfully filled with consolations at that moment, to say the least, right? Her heart was crucified. But still she was faithful. She stood at the foot of the cross, as Scripture said. She remained faithful. She carried on, right? Mm-hmm. And trusted in him right through all that and ultimately to Easter morning.
0: Yeah, that's exactly right. I think in one other place, and then we have to go to a break, but in one other place, St. Louis writes that she will give us the attributes of her own soul. So she will help for us to live not just our faith, our weak, humble faith, our feeble faith, but she will give us her faith, you know,
1: absolutely,
0: so that we can persevere and stand constant in those moments when there's no consolation in prayer and when we're going through a particularly rough time. So as we go to the break, you know, maybe this is a good thing for us to do, right this very moment. You know, we all have troubles. We all have difficulties. We all have trials. There's not one of us watching today, and probably neither one of us sitting here on the couch, I certainly can speak for myself, who doesn't have worries and concerns and issues that we're facing, whether they come from health or finances or whatever way they come. But here's the thing. Our Blessed Mother wants to be there with us in it. And when she comes, she always comes with her son, right? So the two of them want to stand there with us in the midst of it all. I would just encourage you at this moment, just turn to Our Lady. Just ask her. Pray the Hail Mary, but pray it really from the heart. Holy Mary, Mother of God, pray for us sinners now. Notice that little word, now, at this moment, now, and at the hour of our death. Amen. She's there for you. Just reach out your hand. She'll take it. We're going to be right back. Stay with us.

The Merchant of Venice is a tensely wrought and yet delightful comedy centred on the necessity of self-sacrificial love. The purpose of the first of the tests is the winning of the hand of the heavenly Portia in marriage. Portia, heiress to the mysterious otherworldly realm of Belmont, cannot be won in marriage by those who value gold or silver, but only by those who embrace the leaden casket, signifying death itself. To be worthy of the virtuous love of Portia, one must be willing to die to oneself.

0: oneself, laying down one's life for the beloved. The second of the tests is the testing of Shylock, in which Portia, disguised as a lawyer, endeavours to persuade Shylock to abandon his demand for vengeance and to show mercy, that he might receive mercy. The final test, the test of the rings, is set by Portia to test the fidelity of Bassanio, who had won her hand in marriage by his choice of the leaden casket. Is he true to his word? Will he really lay down his life for her in the self-sacrificial bond of marriage, signified by the ring that Portia had given him?
1: Get the whole story on all the great books every Catholic should know. Watch the full-length series anytime at EWTN.com/ondemand.

0: Welcome back, friends. We're visiting with our guest today, Dr. Robert Stackpole. And we're sitting here discussing True Devotion to Mary, this beautiful, beautiful book written by St. Louis de Montfort. But we're talking about it in reference to this wonderful edition that the Marian Fathers have given to us, True Devotion to the Blessed Virgin Mary, inclusive of commentary by our guest, Dr. Robert Stackpole. And in his commentary, he helps us to really dig more deeply from a theological perspective into what it is that St. Louis is communicating to us throughout this great work. So I want to encourage you. This is a very, very helpful edition. Would love for you to get a copy of it. 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And as I like to say, everybody you love, if it's good enough for you, it's good enough for your friends, right? You want them to share in the good news. So get on out there to EWTNRC.com to get your copies. You have something you want to share with us? I'm really excited to hear this.
1: Yeah, this is, it's almost a summary of everything we've been talking about in the programs leading up to this point, so thought it's a great recap, and it was something I quoted in the commentary. It's a quote from Fulton Sheen, of course, whose great day is coming up, right?
0: Yes, very eager for that.
1: Yeah, and here's what he says about Mary, because St. Louis talks about Our Lady being like the moon and Christ being like the sun. And this is a kind of familiar image, but look how Fulton Sheen plays with this and unpacks its meaning. He says this: God who made the sun also made the moon. The moon does not take away from the brilliance of the sun. The moon would only be a burnt out cinder floating in the immensity of space were it not for the sun. All its light is reflected from the sun. The Blessed Mother reflects her divine son. Without him, she's nothing. With him, she is the mother of men. On dark nights, we are grateful for the moon. When we see it shining, we know there must be a sun. So in this dark night of the world, when men turn their backs on him who is the light of the world, we look to Mary to guide their feet while we await the sunrise.
0: Isn't that beautiful?
1: Isn't that fantastic?
0: Yeah, that is beautiful. And that's Fulton Sheen.
1: Fulton Sheen, yeah. And notice everything that's in there is everything we've been trying to say, really, that on the one hand, Mary, of course, has all her light, all her the fire of the Holy Spirit through her son.
0: Yes.
1: Right? And so when we see the moon, Mary like the moon, because the moon only has light because it's reflecting the sun.
0: Yes.
1: When we see the moon, it's actually drawing us to the sun. It's actually reminding us that there is a sun, especially in those dark times of the world or those dark times of our own life that you were talking about before.
0: Yes.
1: When we think, gosh, you know, God seems so far away.
0: Mm-hmm.
1: I just don't know how I'm going to make it through this dark night of the soul, this dark night of whatever's going on in my life that, you know, I can't see the light at the end of the tunnel yet.
0: Right.
1: Well, don't look at the tunnel. Don't look that way. Look up. There's the light of the moon, which is shining, which is Mary, who's there with us in the darkness and reminding us that the light of the world is still shining. It loves us so much that he gave us the moon to light our dark nights.
0: Oh, that is so beautiful. And I think that that's so very, very true. And I think it pleases the Father. You know, I think it pleases the Father when we appreciate the beauty and the wonder of his creation. And among all of those who have been created in his image and likeness, there is one who perfectly reflects the Son.
1: Yeah. In fact, St. Louis, several times in the book, calls Mary God's masterpiece.
0: Yes.
1: And you think about it in terms of, an artist working on a sculpture.

0: sculpture. He might make several drafts, and you know, working. But finally, he comes and he's got the drafts is not the word, I guess, but several practice sculptures, and he's working it. But finally, he gets the sculpture just the way I want. He wants it, and to maybe steal a line from Pinocchio, it actually becomes a real boy. It becomes a real creature. Mary becomes the fullness of what God intended all of creation to be, which is why some theologians say that God created the world not only for his eternal Son incarnate, but for Mary, right? For the sake of ultimately fashioning one, a creature such as Mary, the highest creature. And we know that women are the highest creatures anyway, right?
1: We do. From the
0: I hate to admit it. But
1: tell
0: from the Genesis story, you know, it's the whole step by step, you're rising on the ladder of creation. We get to Adam, but at the end, Adam says, wow, right? When Eve is created, and because she's the pinnacle, the last thing created, the pinnacle of creation.
1: Yes.
0: So by nature, women are God's special creation. And then by grace, they are super special.
1: That's right.
0: Because they're the perfect. They give us the perfect disciple in Our Lady.
1: Well, I like to remind people, Robert, you know, that woman is God's masterpiece, right?
0: Yep.
1: Because she is the last that he created. And he starts off, you know, with inanimate, and then we get the small little wee life forms, right? And it's going up and up and up.
0: Right.
1: But then at the pinnacle, it's the woman, right? And of course, Adam, I think, is expressing what God says. But then God, in a sense, almost echoes Adam, because he stands back. After he creates Eve, he says, all the way along, he says, this is good, this is good, this is good. And then there's Eve, and he says, this is very,
0: very good.
1: Superlative there. But of all women, the one who is the most superlative is our Blessed Lady. So let's talk about this for a minute, because this is another area where I think people get tripped up. Can we love Mary too much? Can we love Mary to the extent that we snuff out our love for her Son?
0: Not with authentic love, right? We can love a false Mary, right? Mm-hmm. You know, turn her into a kind of demigoddess, you know, sometimes in places where Christian missionaries where they tended to do that, right? But that was only a stepping stone to true devotion to Mary. So it's not to be don't worry too much about it.
1: Yeah,
0: the missionaries didn't worry too much at that time. But true love for Mary, I guess. St. Maximilian Kolbe said it really well, didn't he? He said, you don't worry about loving Mary too much. You can never love her more than Jesus did.
1: That's right. Right? Yeah, that's right.
0: I mean, we're supposed to be followers of Jesus. Mm-hmm. Jesus kept the Ten Commandments. One of the Ten Commandments is to honor your father and your mother. So we follow him, and following him, we honor Mary, right? And we love her as Jesus loved his mother. Mm-hmm. We love her in him.
1: That's right.
0: As we're brothers and sisters of Jesus, we are true daughters of Mary and two sons of Mary.
1: And St. Louis de Montfort, you know, points all that out.
0: Right.
1: You know, he says very carefully and very, very, I shouldn't even say carefully, I should really say emphatically, you know, that if we place Mary above her Son, it's not true devotion to Mary.
0: Right.
1: And he helps us to understand that as you go through this beautiful treatise of his. And he always appropriates everything with regard to our mother in light of her Son.
0: Right.
1: Right.
0: And another image you can use is, you know, people these days have sunrooms in their houses, right? Mm-hmm. They might have a room which has just windows everywhere, right, to let in the sun. So people say, I love my sunroom. Well, of course, your love for your sunroom doesn't compete with your love for the sun. The whole point you love, the whole reason you love those windows is because they unite you with the light of the sun. Mm-hmm. So our love for Mary, properly considered, is love for the light of the sun, especially.
1: Yes. Yeah, and sometimes when you think about it, you know, our Lord himself, he is the Word made flesh, right? Everything, God the Father created everything through the Word. Mm-hmm. And so Jesus, the Word,
0: right,
1: created the very woman who would be his mother.
0: Right.
1: So God created Mary for himself.
0: Yep.
1: Right? So, you know, when you think about how much God must love this one, who you know, whose womb became his residence, that's outrageously wonderful.
0: Yeah, she was his earthly home, his earthly tabernacle.
1: That's right.
0: Right?
1: And the terrestrial paradise. And that's one of the phraseologies of Louis, that Mary is the terrestrial paradise
0: It's right? Said that again.
1: The terrestrial.

0: terrestrial paradise.
1: Terrestrial paradise, yes.
0: Yeah,
1: yes,
0: where the Holy Trinity dwells, right?
1: Yeah.
0: You know, because she is inhabited by the Trinity. You know, and she's the, we see that theophany right at the moment at the Annunciation. All three persons are there.
1: Yeah, well, as St. Ambrose once said, Mary's not the god of the temple. She's the temple of God.
0: Yes.
1: The beautiful place. Where do you go when you want to draw close to God sometimes? You go to the temple, right? You go
0: right. Well, you go to the church.
1: Right.
0: Right? And Mary is the type of the church. Mm-hmm. Right? And I often think when we go into the church and we walk into the sanctuary, it's entering into the womb of our Blessed Lady and who we find there, Jesus. I just love it.
1: Well, that's why
0: I love
1: you see
0: being Catholic.
1: In Eastern Christianity and Eastern Catholics too, they have, of course, often over the altar, the mother and child, right?
0: Yes.
1: The praying mother, but with Christ in her womb.
0: In her womb.
1: So in coming near to Christ at the altar, you're coming into the womb of Mary.
0: It's a beautiful thing. So you can think about that when you go to Mass on Sunday, or hopefully if you go every day, you can think about it every day. You're entering the womb of our Blessed Lady as you come into the presence of her Son. I want to get you out there very quickly to EWTN's religious catalog, talking about this book. It's a great one. You want to get it. True Devotion to the Blessed Virgin. It is the Marian Fathers edition with Dr. Stackpole's commentary in it. Until we're together again, God bless you. Bye-bye now.

0: One of the most terrifying experiences in life is teaching your teenager to drive. My daughter had this tendency to focus her attention on the hood of the car. She thought that by focusing on the car itself, she'd keep it going in the right direction. Thankfully, she got the hang of it. You only get to where you're going if you fix your eyes far ahead of the car, right to where you want to be. And that's true of life. We need a focal point that's beyond ourselves to give us perspective. That focal point is the majesty of God. And that's one reason why worship is so important. When you pray, don't just ask for stuff. You might end up more stressed than when you started praying because you just sat in the presence of your problems instead of remembering the greatness of God. Try starting your day with your favorite song of praise by reciting the Gloria from Mass or just reading a psalm that tells about the greatness of God. It can point your whole life in the right direction.
1: Lord, bless our family, all of us now together, those far away, all who are gone back to you. May we know joy, may we bear our sorrows in patience. Let love guide our understanding of each other. Let us be grateful to each other. We have all made each other what we are. O family of Jesus, watch over our family. Amen.
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Now today we are welcoming bioethicist and author Samantha Stevenson to our show. Samantha is a Catholic convert, a bioethicist, and the author

0: 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Well, we are excited to have Samantha with us. We had her on our show, I think it was back in October, and we were very intrigued with her brain, with her knowledge and her intellect and how God is using her. She's a mother of four, she's married, she's very, very busy, but God is using her mightily through her intellect, through her degrees, which she's earned, and enlightening all of us. So we're grateful.
1: Well, it's a tremendous book, The Bell Bind Letters, Inside the Devil's Plan for Your Motherhood. And the genre of the writing is like the Screwtape Letters by C.S. Lewis. And I must admit, I never read the Screwtape Letters, you know, fully or hardly at all, but because I like straightforward teaching, I think.
0: But Jim now is the kind of guy, when we want entertainment, he needs to have a documentary.
1: Yeah.
0: It's kind of like, he's just different. He just does things differently.
1: Well, I like this genre now.
0: You do.
1: Because I read it by Samantha Stevenson, and I felt I was going back to the book again and again and again. Mm-hmm. What's going on in this conversation between this underling demon with a senior demon about ruining Catholic women's lives,
0: mm-hmm.
1: and the battle that rages and that goes on there. So it's very, very powerful. So there's plenty more to come. We'll be right back. Please don't go away.

0: morning I was called to pray for a dying man who was greatly suffering. When I was at his bedside, I began to say the chaplet which the Lord had taught me. When I finished, I wanted to pray the litany to the saints, but I heard these words.
1: Keep saying the chaplet. Pray it from the depths of your heart.
0: I slowly took off the crucifix around my neck and kissed it. Then I put it on the chest of the dying man and said to Jesus, "Look at his soul as you look at mine with great love. Please grant him the mercy of a happy death." His suffering ceased, and he died peacefully. Oh, how much we should pray for the dying. I have come to realize more and more how much every soul needs God's mercy throughout life, and especially at the hour of death. Our Lord has taught me that this chaplet, when said with trust, will save countless number of souls.
2: And I tell you, you are Peter, and on this rock I will build my church, and the gates of hell shall not prevail against it. I will give you the keys of the kingdom of heaven, and whatever you bind on earth shall be bound in heaven, and whatever you loose on earth shall be loosed in heaven. Matthew 16, verses 18 and 19.
3: Welcome back. Well, our guest today is Samantha Stevenson. She's the author of a beautiful book called Bellbind Letters. And you could go out to her website, snstevenson.com or choosinghuman.org. One of the tactics of the devil

0: is for you and I to believe that he doesn't even exist. And so we go to sleep. We don't think there's really a force of evil in the world. And we could pretend, but there is a force of evil in the world. So you authored this book, this beautiful book, and after the novel by C.S. Lewis on the Screwtape Letters, which was a great idea. So we want you to tell our family about Bellbine Letters and the attack on the schematic plan from hell and heaven on motherhood, as you called it, the feminine genius.
1: Yeah, you know, it's so interesting because I didn't even think of it as a novel when I was writing it, but you're right, it is a novel, it is fiction, but when I was writing it, I was thinking of it as this examination of conscience through an imaginative literary format, which C.S. Lewis came up with. And it's so brilliant, so timeless, the way that he developed this, but because it really allows us to kind of understand in a different way and a different dimension of our using our imagination of personhood. Because when you're reading fiction, you are really, you're drawn into this empathy for the person who is there. And the examination of conscience, you know, it's a really important form of prayer. It's a vital form of prayer. But sometimes it can be difficult or challenging to sit with a list of sins or a list of vices or the Ten Commandments and to really understand how that plays out in your life. And so when I first got the idea for it, I was actually asked to write a testimony for our local women's conference, and they wanted us to write letters about why women should go to the Catholic Women's Conference. And I just kept hearing all of the reasons why not. You know, don't go, your family needs you, you can't spare the time, this is not a good use of, you know, all of the different things of why. And I thought, actually, that might be even more helpful, because we all know, kind of, we have a sense of the reasons why we should, even the reasons why we want to go this, but for our own spiritual growth and to help our families, but those, sometimes my husband and I call it a case of the twos, like to this, to that. Those just get in your ear and they get in your imagination and they kind of take over. And so I wrote it down and they ended up using it. That was my first screw tape letter, so to speak. And then as time went on, I kind of kept seeing different ways that that was that voice or that those temptations were playing out, you know, whether it's my life or at a women's group, and hearing the ways that as mothers, you know, there are so many, you know, there's the mom guilt, there's the temptation to be this, the temptation to be that. And so it was a gift to really sit with those things over the course of a few years and kind of make notes of, well, this is one way that we're tempted. This is another way that we're tempted. And it's interesting too, because, you know, virtue is always the midpoint between two extremes. So in writing the letters, and fans of C.S. Lewis will note that he does this too, it's where I noticed it and got the idea, is that if the temptation, you know, the tempter has this voice of, well, if you're patient, that's what they call the faithful person being tempted in the book, if your patient can't be tempted to this extreme, well, then just do the exact opposite, because the exact opposite will be, you know, if that's more appealing to your patient, fine, it doesn't matter which way you get them off course, you know, because with virtue and vice, there's no neutral decisions. Everything, every decision that we make, we are either walking towards God, towards heaven, or we're stepping the other way, which is where the demons in this book want the patient to be going.
0: So, well done.
2: Share with us, you know, about the characters. Correct me if I'm wrong. So you got Billbind, who is this underling demon, and you got Boomslang, who's like a more senior demon.
1: Correct.
2: And so what we're reading in the book are these letters, like C.S. Lewis had these letters, so this is instruction by these letters. And so when we're reading the letters, we're really hearing Boomslang, okay, because he's addressing Billbind, the underling. Billbind's doing the activity, right, to the mother, to the patient.
1: Right.
2: And Boomslang's critiquing this and giving him demonic wisdom, you know, like it's really unbelievable. So that's what we're reading chapter by chapter and what's going on there. And you've got 24, well, how many, no, you got like 30 chapters on snatching souls, on screen, on rest,

0: on vanity. That was, I enjoyed that one. On pregnancy, on fertility, on household tasks, on children, on appearances, on pride, loneliness, on the feminine, on suffering, as on motherhood as an idol, on defeat. And that's just a few of them that are in there. And so where did you get your information from for all these different areas? What was it? Where were you pulling that from, your own kind of experiences, or what was the content on the holy end? And then we'll ask, where were you getting the demonic stuff from? That might be from teaching the church as well. So where'd you get your content?
1: Well, so in noticing temptations, a lot of it was personal experience. Thankfully, not all of it were things that I personally wrestled with. But I could hear, like I said, moms groups, things that other women, or just seeing what are women struggling with? What are mothers sort of being pulled? Where are the distractions in our lives? And then in terms of, you know, the holy stuff, because I think one of the differences, or there's a couple differences between this one and Screwtape Letters, is that this is wholly and entirely Catholic. And so looking at things like the Mass, confession, the rosary, those things are so beautiful, and it's, I think, thrown into stark relief when you see the language in the book and the hatred and the opposition against those things. And a lot of those ideas came actually from our pastor in Idaho. He's one of the exorcists for the diocese, and so he will sometimes share things of especially the opposition to those things that are so beautiful. You know, our vocation of motherhood is so beautiful, and when you see the forces working against it, I think that kind of, it's really edifying to be able to choose what's good when it's hard, because it's not always easy.
2: And as women, we hear all those voices in our head, all the lures, all the lies, about competing and comparing, and I don't add up, I'm less than, or I'm not doing it this way, I'm not doing it that way. Or the other tendency is to become super spiritual, right? To the neglect of maybe our marriage or our family, and all those ways, and you do that so well. So tell our family about the characters of Belle Bind and Boom Slang. Tell them their origin and where they came from and who they are.
1: Yeah, so the name Belle Bind actually comes from this really pernicious weed that I've battled in my garden for years and years. And you can see on the cover, that's it. It's this deceptively, it's beautiful. It's very deceptively beautiful because it looks like something you want to keep around, looks like something desirable, just like temptations. You know, we don't choose temptations because they are terrible. We choose them because they look good in some way. But this weed, well, it has these tendrils that will wrap themselves around your crops and choke them out. If you try to pull the weed out, you know, usually with weeds, you want to pull them out by the root, which is a great metaphor for what we're doing in confession. But with this weed in particular, when you pull the root, it actually creates this opportunity where it splits and it grows more heads and it becomes more vigorous for you trying to pull it out. And it spreads sometimes up to 10 feet below the surface. You know, when you think about starting in the garden, you till it up and that's supposed to get rid of the weeds, but it will not. And if anything, it just makes it more of an opportunity for this particular weed. We're talking about the weed, but this is really a metaphor
0: it's pretty terrible.
1: For what's happening, the demonic in our lives. And I think that I read somewhere that it can reduce crop yields by up to 50%. So you're thinking about this thing that's sapping this woman's energy, vitality, her ability to respond to the call of the Spirit, her ability to grow the fruits of the Spirit in her lives is reduced so much by this constant eyes weighing down and this weed that chokes her out. And then Boom Slang is actually an African tree snake, and it is so venomous that if you are bitten by this snake, you can't just go to the hospital and get the anti-venom and recover. You will actually require a full blood transfusion. So I loved the symbolism there of us being bit by the snake and suffering and requiring the sacrifice of someone, you know, Jesus's blood to really have new life within us, have life, continue life.
2: Well, you know, here we are, it's 2026, nothing new under the

0: Son, we too, as of Eve in the garden being tempted, and everything was looking great, and we think it's something that it's not. And we fall, as in your great example of Bellbind and Boomslang, to that, you know? And so it's your faith journey. It is all the sacraments that pull you out and lift you up. Mm-hmm. But there is a spiritual balance, because the woman and the power of the woman in marriage, mm-hmm. the power of the woman in family, it's everything the devil wants to take out, right? And yet all of heaven is coming to fortify you and strengthen you with everything that you need to succeed and thrive and to raise up your beautiful children. Mm-hmm. So that battle is daily, mm-hmm. right? And so you give a beautiful way to say, women, wake up, this is your story. What do you think was one of the chapters that you think today would speak really loudly to the women and the effectiveness of something that they're going through?
1: Gosh. Well, I think earlier we were chatting about just the draw of screens and the power of these ubiquitous devices to distract it. I know distract us. That's something I personally have struggled with a lot, and putting locks and measures on my phone, because one of the most haunting letters, I think, in the Screwtape letters, it talks about how the safest road to hell is the gradual one, mm-hmm. and that it's not necessarily going to be these big horrible sins that we kind of think of and like, oh, that's the kind of person mm-hmm. who's going to hell. No, it's we are drawn and lured slowly mm-hmm. off track until the next thing is just that much easier to choose. It's a little bit more, and I mean, we know there's a whole world of horrible stuff on the phone. They're great tools mm-hmm. too,
0: right?
1: But it really doesn't. It could be the most, and I think it says this somehow in the book. It could be the most beautiful reflections on motherhood yes. that you're reading. It could even be, you know, these yeah. awesome podcasts or things yes. that are supposed to be. Uplifting, and mm-hmm. obviously the demons would prefer that we right. be distracted with something else, mm-hmm. but it really doesn't matter. As long as we are off track from what mm-hmm. God's will for us in the mm-hmm. moment is, mm-hmm. those are the moments that they want to capitalize on and yeah. take us away from whatever it is that we're truly called to be doing. And it's so easy to fall into that, because as moms, especially I have littles still, and as moms of littles, sometimes you are called to be wiping jelly off the floor,
0: right.
1: and that's
0: right.
1: the thing you're most called
0: right.
1: to be,
0: yes.
1: and joyfully, not mm-hmm. resenting, and oh mm-hmm. my gosh, I'm doing yeah. this, mm-hmm. like I just mopped the floor.
0: The mundane, the repetition, and it really, and if you're not centered in Christ to do what we're doing in giving ourselves away, there is a slow fade, mm-hmm. right? And all of a sudden, it's like, well, how did I get here? Mm-hmm. You know, because I signed up and my heart was so in all this. Mm-hmm. And I wanted to be this kind of mom and to be doing this. And how did I get over here? Yeah. And it is the lures and the lies from the demonic mm-hmm. that infect us and affect us. And then God and all of heaven is screaming mm-hmm. like, come back, right? Yeah. In those forces.
2: We have to take a break at this point. We're going to hold you over for the final segment to... We'll only have several minutes or so. Share with us your best stuff here. And so it's the Bellbind letters inside the devil's plan for your motherhood. Strongly recommend this book, ewtnrc.com. We'll be right back. Please don't go away.

0: Look who's stopping by at home with Jim and Joy. Next time, author Samantha Stevenson offers mothers comfort and strength to prevail against contemporary demonic attacks. 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
1: Steve, you wrote a pro-life book called Speaking for the Unborn, and you've become a passionate advocate for unborn lives. What makes you qualified for this role?
2: Well, that's an interesting question. Usually I do a lot of pro-life speaking, and when I'm introduced, they make a big fuss about the fact that I'm a physician, so I've studied embryology.

theology and science, and they say that I'm a lawyer, so I've studied the law and the Constitution. They talk about the fact that I'm a father of five, including an adopted child, so I know at least a bit about babies and pregnancy. And as a married husband for over 25 years to you, a physician, I appreciate the challenges women face balancing career and family life. And all of these are helpful when addressing the issues of abortion, but none of them are actually my most important credential. What makes me most qualified to speak on the issue of abortion is the fact that I spent the first 35 years of my life as a secular, pro-choice liberal. So I understand exactly what, why, and how the other side speaks and thinks about abortion. And having lived in both the pro-choice and now the pro-life worlds, I have a fairly unique vantage point from which to address these issues. I like to say that when I was pro-choice, I learned the arguments. But when I became pro-life, I learned the truth. And this is the truth that I now share with everybody.

0: Welcome back. We're finishing our conversation with Samantha Stevenson, the Bellbine Letters Inside the Devil's Plan for Your Motherhood. You get this, you learn some things, you say, hey, that's what's going on. I reject that, and I return to the Lord. So C.S. Lewis, the Screwtape Letters, you're kind of mimicking that. C.S. Lewis would be happy that you're mimicking that. That's the case that you make, because it's this kind of conversation, demonic conversation, who the Lord is and so on, needs to take place. But C.S. Lewis also was saying, like, it was really difficult for me to write the book and take on the persona of, to think like demons think.
1: Yeah.
0: How was your process in writing this and that kind of aspect with Bill Bine and boom slang and dealing from that angle?
1: Yeah, it is hard to, because things are so upside down, you know, Satan is our father below and God is the enemy. And so you have to use this language that's attacking things that are beautiful and sacred. But I thankfully, I don't know what it says about me, but I didn't have the same experience that Lewis had of all this darkness. I think because I had the benefit of experiencing the Screwtape Letters. Mm-hmm. And my husband and I try to reread it every Lent. Mm-hmm. And it just, knowing the power of spiritually, of really being able to unpack, it's so edifying to know where these attacks are coming from. And so what I really hope women take away from the book is to, yes, have this insight, this examination of conscience, but then also to not be filled with shame and to not stay there, because that's what they would love more than anything, is to wake up and then, okay, she's having this moment of awakening, but let's keep her in the shame, let's keep her in the darkness. I hope that they really have this experience of God's grace and mercy and a return to his loving arms, and to say, you know, no big deal if we've fallen into sin, because that's just part of the human condition. What the most successful Christians are the ones who never sin and never fail, but who never fail to then feel like, okay, I've fallen again, and then like Saint Therese, just like lift our hands up to Jesus and say, I fell again. Can you pick me up?
0: Yeah. It's the difference between Peter and Judas.
1: Yes, exactly. And, you know,
0: it seems like the Lord wanted to give salvation to the both of them, and they face the most grievous things, and Judas chooses the way of suicide. He doesn't come to the help and to aid that's there, and that Peter does, and that's true for women as well as men. What do you hope people take away, well, especially women, reading these stories and what they're seeing, and how do they apply that? What's your hope?
1: I hope that they see in a new way, maybe, you know, we know a lot of stuff in our head, but sometimes it's hard for the things to get those 18 inches from the head to the heart. So really the beauty of the vocation of motherhood, the incredible gift that Jesus gives when he gives himself to us in the Eucharist, the amazing, incredible graces of confession. And I hope more than anything that women will pick up their rosaries and pray. You know, it can be as simple as praying a decade every time you put a kid to bed, you know, when you have a newborn, or just a decade with your kids at night. It doesn't even have to be the whole thing, but just to really lean in to the graces that our mother wants to

0: class. Excellent.
1: Well, thanks so much for being with us. We're glad that we're going to have you on Thursday as well, where you'll be dealing with another book, Grow Where You Are Planted, Reclaiming Eden in Your Own Backyard. And so that's tomorrow. Today was the Bill Bine Letters, EWTNRC.com. What a gift Samantha has given here. Because there's nothing like not knowing what's going on and then suddenly saying, oh, that's what's going on. It's kind of like looking at a picture. Is this woman beautiful or an old hag? And you're looking and you're saying, it's one thing, but no, it's really another thing. And the power of the enemy is not equal to the power of God. We don't want to give him more power or credit than he deserves. And that comes through this as well, that the victory is indeed in Jesus Christ and in his Holy Catholic Church. You're an important part of the CWTN family. You're never alone. You're always at home with Jim and with Joy. Bye now.

0: Through the hands of artists, we glimpse the face of the creator.
1: We're going to be using art to take you into and understand the mystery of the Mass and of the Eucharist.
0: Steve Off and Monsignor Roger Landry reveal how the Mass is a masterpiece.
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year 787 AD. Decades of confusion and unrest pertaining to the veneration of holy images have now reached a breaking point. Some Christian faithful have been accused of confusing material images with God himself and revering them in a way that only God deserves. Roman authorities respond unjustly by prohibiting the veneration of all holy images and ordering their destruction. They also desecrate many places of worship. Unrest among the faithful widens and intensifies, pitting the Pope against the Roman Emperor. Armed clashes begin and spread. To quiet the rising storm of iconoclasm once and for all, Pope Adrian I convenes the Second Council of Nicaea. The Council Fathers call for the restoration of holy images and permit the veneration of the person portrayed by an image, and not the substance from which the image was made. The Council reinforces the distinction between the worship of God and veneration of created beings like the Blessed Virgin Mary, the angels, and the saints.

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The following is an encore presentation of The Journey Home.

Good evening and welcome to The Journey Home. I'm Marcus Grota, your host for this program. As I've said many times, this is a great privilege, and I thank you, WTN, for this, Mother Angelica, for inviting me to be the host for this program all these years. And I thank you for the emails that we really get a lot of emails of people that are very grateful for this program, hearing the stories and encouragement of faith. And I pray in the same way that tonight's story is an encouragement to you. Our guest, in a way, is a unique guest. Well, in many ways, I will say he's a unique guest. Father Matthew Hawkins. He's a former African Methodist Episcopal. And the reason I say unique, I have not had that many former AME

pastors or for Amy, converts to the church, but I often get a comment from people that I don't have enough African-American guests on the show. And Father, we'll talk about that, because the truth is there aren't as many as there ought to be. Yeah.

0: Priest would have a lot to share, but what I'll do is I'll back off and turn the table over to you, because we'd love to hear your story, Father.
1: I grew up in an AME household. My father was an AME minister, and he came from a long line of AME ministers, going back to the 19th century, really. Every generation had at least one AME minister in it. And when it came time, when his generation was, you know, came of age, there were three of the boys, and none of them entered the ministry. And when my father married my mother, they met at, my mother was going to Spelman College, and my father was at Morehouse University, and that's where they met in Atlanta. And so when he was courting her, my mother came from a Baptist household. Her father was a Baptist minister. And she saw what the life of a minister's wife was like. You know, that you live in a fishbowl, everybody knows what you're doing, everybody gossips and that kind of thing. She didn't want any parts of that to be a minister's wife. So she made him promise that he would not go into the ministry if they were going to get married. So he made that promise. But then they had difficulty conceiving, and this went on for like nearly a decade. And finally, my father said, you know, he was praying, and he said, "Is it because I haven't gone into the ministry? And, you know, if you allow us to conceive, then I will, I'll become a minister." And so, you know, a month later, my mother was pregnant with my older brother. And so he kept his promise and went into the ministry, and so that tradition continued. And so there was an expectation for our generation, my brother and me, that one of us would go into the AME ministry, and that was kind of an expectation. It wasn't really clear who. I figured it was going to be him, that he would go into the ministry or be a clergy of some kind. He was the older brother. But the other thing was that, so we had a household that was both, you know, and there was the influence of the Baptist church because of my mother and grandmother. And then, of course, the AME tradition was very strong there. But it was an ecumenical household in the sense that they appreciated interfaith and ecumenical dialogue. They sent us to Jewish summer camps and eventually to a Catholic, sent me to a Catholic elementary school, my brother to a Catholic middle school, attended a Quaker high school. So we had all of broad exposure. And,
0: you know, well, I didn't mean to interrupt Father, but I'm guessing that our audience doesn't know a lot about AME. I would think that many of us would assume that in the South that African Americans are mostly Baptist. But I don't, myself don't know that big of a difference between the Baptist and the AME traditions.
1: Well, the Baptists certainly are the largest, and especially the National Baptist Convention. And then you have the Progressive Baptist Union, I think, or convention is smaller than the AME church, actually. The AME has had a disproportionate influence on African American history because it's emphasized education. So it's produced a lot of the leadership in African American communities. So it's smaller in number. Actually, the number of AMEs in the United States is probably pretty much the same number as there are African American Catholics. If you're looking at absolute numbers.
0: Okay.
1: But of course, the percentage of the church is it is an historically Black Protestant tradition church, as is the National Baptist Convention and the Progressive Baptist Convention.
0: Am I right to assume that, you know, we got Baptists and Methodists, we have one more Calvinist, one's more Arminian. Is that the same difference in the Baptists and the AME?
1: The AME church is definitely Methodist. It really didn't break in terms of theology with the Methodist church, as is true really with all of the churches in the Black Protestant tradition, historically Black Protestant tradition churches, is they were formed because they couldn't worship with the white members of those churches.
0: Right.
1: And even in the Catholic Church, I mean, if you go to the Basilica in Baltimore, there's the slave gallery. So the slaves had to stay up in the balcony to worship there. Well, that was the same thing in the Methodist Church, and that was the same

0: for some of the other churches as well. So when they broke away, it wasn't because they had differences in theology with the Methodist Church, but it was because they wanted to worship on the basis of equality, and they felt that the message of the gospel was that all people were equal in the eyes of God. That right. was the origin of those churches.
1: Did the AME pastors then, when the African American branch broke away, were they able to get training at the other seminaries, or did they have to train themselves to start their own seminaries?
0: Yeah, they had to really form their own internal training that eventually led to the seminaries. But they so it was whatever they could really pull together. Although many of the ministers in the AME Church had gone to the other seminaries, and there were some divisions there.
1: Yeah.
0: You know, were you trained within the AME Church? Were you trained at a Methodist seminary? Because it depended on your social status, on your social class, as to whether or not you would have access to that kind of seminary training. And so, and there were also, there were also influences by the Episcopalian Church. And so how does that fit within the AME Church? But it really came down on the side of Methodism, as opposed to really relying heavily on the Episcopalian influence, but that was also a part of it.
1: I was going to say higher low church.
0: Right. I would say it's really more the low church.
1: Good.
0: In terms of how it manifested itself in the AME.
1: Right.
0: Yeah.
1: Yeah. All right. So you're one of those sons that's expected, but.
0: Well, we had broad exposure growing up. And as I say, my parents were.
1: What an ecumenical. That's pretty amazing that you had that experience.
0: And it was also, it was in the midst of the civil rights movement in Vatican II, the early days of Vatican II. So you had a combination of, at that time, and I think it's unfortunate right now that we don't have the degree of interfaith and ecumenical dialogue that occurred at that time. So it wasn't so unusual. If you were in the ministry, then you probably knew somebody else in another ministry, whether the person was a rabbi or a priest or a Protestant minister, because you were, you dealt with very similar issues in terms of working with congregations. Your polity was much different, but you dealt with similar issues in terms of working with people. And then again, the civil rights movement brought a lot of people together of different faiths and different communions. And so, so I think that in many ways that was a unique time. But we were encouraged, and the Catholic Church was in the early stages of Vatican II and trying to figure it out.
1: Yeah.
0: And so. That was a source of curiosity among many Protestants, and it was also something that that opened up new opportunities for dialogue. But it gave us the opportunity to be exposed broadly, to be exposed to Judaism, to be exposed to Catholicism, in addition to the Baptist Church and the Methodist Church, and. We were living in Pittsburgh originally, so we were in the north. My father took a job with City Hall. He was the first African American with the kind of executive position in City Hall in St. Pete, Florida. And that was a very sensitive position for him to be in. This was in 1968.
1: Oh, wow.
0: And so 67, 68. And so it was a very, it was a sensitive situation because he was a northerner, and although he grew up in Florida, and he did grow up in St. Pete, but, he married my mother, and her family was from Georgia.
1: Did his accent change from spending time in the north?
0: No. He still had that Floridian accent. And my mother, in many ways, still had her mother and father were from Georgia, and they kept the Georgia traditions and methods of raising children and accent and everything else. But for as far as the people in St. Pete were concerned, he was a northerner. And so they didn't see that as his coming home to St. Pete as he saw it. And so there, in the African-American community, there was some suspicion that, oh, you hired somebody from the north who wouldn't know the city. And there, there's some truth to that. But at the same time, that was kind of the compromise. If they were going to have an African-American

0: and in that position in City Hall, that was breaking new ground for them. And then, but they didn't want somebody who was involved in many of the controversies in the city.
1: Our guest is Father Matthew Hawkins. Father, this is an understatement that I know there's a lot of progress that still needs to happen today in the area of racism. But sometimes I think the people fighting the battle today forget the battles and the advances that were made during the time you're talking about. I mean, that was a difficult time, but a lot improved, I think.
0: Well, a lot improved, but a lot of ground has been lost. I mean, in those days, one of the things about St. Pete was that when we moved there was that, again, I don't want to put a happy face on segregation because it wasn't
1: right.
0: A very good time period.
1: Right.
0: But as a person in elementary school, now we were forced to go to, you had to go to black schools and the whites had to go to the white school. But the elementary school that I went to, the principal and the teachers all taught Sunday school at the AME church. In other words, there was that kind of, because it was part of the same neighborhood. So there was that continuity between church and the school, even though it was a public school. My brother went to a high school, and the only high school for African Americans was just one, and all of people, no matter what neighborhood you were from, if you were black, you had to go to that high school. That was different from the elementary school, because that meant that you were crossing boundaries of neighborhoods where there could be conflicts, and certainly the people didn't know each other in the high schools. So here he was, the skinny kid from the north playing the violin and wearing glasses, and he's in this junior high school, rather. I'm sorry, it was the junior high school. And so within the first week, one of the kids threw a knife at him and it landed between his legs on the desk and on the seat, wooden seat. And, so my mother yanked him out. Now, the one school that would take blacks at that time was the Catholic junior high school. And so she enrolled him, the next day in that Catholic junior high school. And that's how I got my exposure to Catholicism, because he would bring home the religion books, right? He was in seventh grade and he had religious studies. So, he was a typical seventh grader. He wasn't really reading the books, but I was reading them. And I was really curious. And it opened my eyes because it was a sea change. I was used to seeing church and religion basically as teaching you morality, do good, don't do bad, right? And it really stopped at that. Well, by the time I was in fifth grade, I figured, okay, I've got this. do you have anything more to say, right? But that seemed to be the only message in terms of moral instruction, how to behave and what to do and what not to do. But when I was reading his books that he was bringing home that was trying to explain to seventh graders what Vatican II was all about and everything, it was talking about making Christ present to people. It was talking about how you treat your friends and befriending the outsider, the outcast. And one of the things, my father really emphasized from at least third grade, from what I remember, was that it was our responsibility. If there were students who had, at that time, it was... the learning disabilities, you didn't know why really students were, but if you had students who were considered quote unquote slow in the classroom, and so the other kids would make fun of them, that we weren't to be a part of that. And as a matter of fact, we were to support those kids, right? I mean, he was uncompromising on that, and we better not be part of that crowd that would make fun of them and alienate them and bully them in any school that we were in. And I remembered, when I first got a sense of what our religion meant and what it meant to be a member of our family, was there was a candidate for governor who was running, and the campaign office was on between going home and walking to school. So all the kids loved, we would go there and we'd get bumper stickers and we'd get buttons and we would get balloons and everything, and we would take them home. And I remember, and we would take them to school as well, and we just, we were just really loved it. And so I remembered overhearing one of the teachers saying, it's so cute the way the kids are into this campaign. it's too bad their candidate's going to lose.

0: Jews. And everybody I knew, everybody in our neighborhood was for this particular candidate. So we thought, yeah, what do you mean he's going to lose? Everybody's for him. So I went home and I was upset. And I said to my father, Dad, the teacher says, I overheard the teachers talking. They said our candidate's going to lose. And so he said, well, son, that's all, it looks likely that the candidate will lose. I mean, if you, you know, I've been following the polls and I don't think that the candidate's going to win this election. So I said, well, Dad, why are we supporting a loser? We got to be supporting the winner. And my father said, in this family, we're always on the side of the underdog. Yeah. Yeah, and you just always remember it. And so his point was that principle was more important than winning. It's not just winning for the sake of winning or shifting sides to be on the winning team. But you always have to stand for principle. He was clear about that. And that was in terms of the family, but also in terms
1: God
0: of religion.
1: Bless your father.
0: And
1: God
0: so,
1: bless your father. Yeah.
0: And that's what I was seeing in this Catholic seventh grade book for seventh graders, teaching them about how to live their faith and what it meant to live their faith. And it was bringing people in. It was really a Eucharistic way of living, you know. Drawing people in and breaking down barriers. And so I thought, oh, so there's more to religion than just do good, don't do bad. There's actually, and that really did appeal to me. And that was really one of my first exposures to Catholicism.
1: All right. All right. At the time, did you, at that age, did you discern this is AME, this is Catholicism, or just religion expanded?
0: No, you know, in a Protestant household, it was very clear.
1: Okay. All right, gotcha.
0: There were, one of the things I always heard growing up, you know, just from people in the community, my father's friends and other, who were Protestant ministers, first of all, when we lived in Pittsburgh before moving to St. Pete, we would always walk to school. And we would walk past the Catholic school and the Catholic church. And in those days, you know, I was too young to know that the neighborhood had recently changed. It used to be an Italian neighborhood, right? A working class Italian neighborhood. And it only recently changed to being a working class African American neighborhood. But the Catholic church and the Catholic school still had, you know, white students there, basically. So you had all the white students going to the Catholic school and all the black students going to the public school. And that was a big distinction that was in our minds, but also a source of curiosity. And I remember, and so I asked my father, what's up with these Catholics? What does it mean to be a Catholic? And so he said, well, you know, I mean, they don't really believe their faith. I said, well, what do you mean? He said, well, they have to go to church on Sunday. And says, well, if they have to go to church, it seems to me that is more religious than we are, not less religious. And so it's not really, they're just sort of going through the motions. And then I remember when my mother took me to, she was voting, and the polling place was in the Catholic school. So it was the first time I ever was inside the Catholic school. And I saw these crucifixes on the wall and everything, and I was, what do you mean they aren't religious? Look at that. You know, there's nothing but religion here, you know, and there is this kind of devotion. So there were sort of the mixed signals, but they didn't fit if the argument against Catholicism was that it was not sincere. It was a different expression of religiosity, but certainly the religiosity was there. The other thing was Children's Film Festival. They used to show these movies on television for children from around the world, all different parts of the world. And so I'd see these movies from South America and from Africa, and you'd have these Catholic kids, and they were devoutly making the sign of the cross, you know, and they were saying their prayers and so forth. And I thought, this is that there was a deep spirituality there. That I didn't see in the Protestant churches. And so the ritualistic aspect of it, and later as I learned about the sacraments and the liturgy, that introduced a kind of mysticism to enter into that I found was actually very attractive. That again, it moved beyond simply the moral instruction, do good and don't do bad, with the question of having an encounter with Christ.
1: Yeah, well, you know, sometimes parents, we say, well, let's start with the do this.

0: and the don't do that, we'll fill in the gaps later. And the problem is we don't always fill in the gaps later.
1: We don't fill in the gaps, right.
0: You know, we want to make sure they don't end up in jail, so we start there. You know, we don't burn their hand on the stove, but we got to make sure we fill in the rest of the gaps.
2: Well, yeah. And I think early on, we do have to, it's a process of socialization. Yeah. If you know, parents are bored with the mass, and a lot of that also is the priest's responsibility to be, if we run through the mass as though we're bored, if the priest, when we're celebrating mass, if it seems as though we're bored with the celebration, then of course it's not going to connect with people in the pews. But the other thing is that how reverently we celebrate mass and how reverently the adults participate in mass will have an impact on the kids, even if they don't know the details of it. I think we can push beyond that do good, don't do bad at a much earlier age.
0: Yep, yep, yep.
2: When I was in sixth grade, that's when I first went to Catholic elementary school. It was after we moved back to the north, back to Pittsburgh. And my parents were in between home. We were living with my godmother in the Hill District of Pittsburgh. And you know, we didn't know where we were going to be a couple of months later. So the most convenient thing was to enroll us in the elementary school, St. Paul Elementary School, my brother in the junior high school. And so I was in the boys' choir. They had a boys' choir, and we were singing in Latin. They were drilling us in Latin and everything. It was a great experience. And so we were also supposed to sing at least two Sundays out of the month in Mass. And so it was my first time being at a Sunday Mass, and we were all dressed in these red robes, and we, you know, would process down the aisle, you know, and up to the choir loft, these winding stairs, and we would sing. Now, I'm a Protestant kid. I've had very little religious instruction in the Catholic school, and to the extent that I had it, it wasn't, you know, it didn't necessarily register because they weren't preparing me for confirmation, right? I mean, I wasn't a candidate for confirmation. So I really didn't know, you know, necessarily, you know, what exactly was going on in the Mass. But what I did know was that it was beautiful. What I did know was that it was something that was special. And by the time I was in sixth grade, I was pretty much in full rebellion against organized religion, let me tell you. I mean, I'd been in, you know, my father's church and had a lot of respect for the traditions and the role of the AME church in the community. But church itself, as a preacher's kid, was not exactly something that I was, by that age, to put it mildly, looking forward to. And of course, my brother was older, so he could also influence that even further. And he had had his fill. It was strange to me, figuring that I'm, you know, I'm pretty much done with religion, that when I went to the Mass, because of the beauty of the Mass and because it just had integrity, that it felt painless. It felt enjoyable. And it reached a point where my father said, because my brother and I were, you know, really complaining a lot about having to go to church on Sunday. And so he said, okay, well, boys, I'll make a deal with you. You know, I mean, you're minister's kids. You have to be in church at least two Sundays. We aren't Catholic, so you don't have to be in church every Sunday. So I'll tell you what, two Sundays out of the month, you have to be, you have to go to church. And so I said, really, two Sundays out of the month? He said, yeah. I said, well, it's fine. I'm covered. I go to the Catholic church every day. He said, oh, no. The Catholic church doesn't count, but yeah. But I actually enjoyed it. And my point with that is that even if, and I see this now with, as I'm working with students in middle school and in elementary school and some in high school, but especially the younger ones, the ones in elementary school and middle school, they may not know everything about the structure of the Mass. In point of fact, many of them don't know much about the structure of the Mass and what's happening. But what they can appreciate is that something sacred is happening here. What they can appreciate is that there is something sacramental. And the non-Catholics who attend Mass in some of our schools are pretty much 90% Protestant. But they also, they can appreciate it if we deliver it in a way that indicates that there is something special here and something reverential occurring here. And I do think that's terribly important.

0: because it's not really head knowledge that's at the core of our faith. That explains the experience. But first, you have to have the experience. And as I'm stressing with eighth graders this year, as we're having, we have very freewheeling discussions every Friday in their classroom. And what I'm trying to stress with them is that, you know, of course, we want you to study the catechism, and that's necessary. Right. And we want you to, but what is your encounter with Christ? What is your experience of the faith? What's your experience of the sacraments? Because the explanation, the apologetics, help to clarify the experience, but it's important to have that experience.
1: Oh, I couldn't agree more. Father, we'll take a break now, but I couldn't agree more with what you were saying, because I was brought up Lutheran. I know so many young people that were brought up in churches. They could recite the liturgy with their eyes closed, but they didn't know Jesus. You know, and I think maybe there are even parents out here wondering what happened. Well, I brought my child up through everything, but why in the process did they not come to know Christ? What was missing? You know, when we come back from the break, of course, I want to make sure we get through your story before the program's over. But to me, this is an issue. How do we make sure that our young people have that encounter with Jesus Christ, with everything else they're getting? How do we make sure that? Maybe we'll talk about that when we get back in a moment. So we'll see you.
2: Through the hands of artists, we glimpse the face of the Creator.
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5: Hilaire Belloc wrote three hauntingly personal pilgrimages of the soul. The Path to Rome, 1902, The Four Men, 1912, and The Cruise of the Nona, 1925, in which he waxes wistful and whimsical on the first things, the permanent things, and in general, on the things and the thing that give meaning to and make sense of anything and everything else. A sense of place is linked to the love of home, and the love of home is itself sorted by the home's temporary absence or unattainability. Paradoxically, it is the sense of exile that gives the love of home its intensity and its power. The theology of place is therefore rooted in the earth and yet reaches to heaven. It is expressed most sublimely in the Salve Regina, in which the poor, banished children of Eve, lost in the veil of tears, hope that after this our exile, we might behold the blessed fruit of our mother's womb, Jesus, who is the soul's true home.
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0: Welcome back to The Journey Home. I'm Marcus Groda, your host, and our guest is Father Matthew Hawkins. What a great privilege. Father, we interrupted you, and you were up in, you were back up in Pittsburgh. And you're experiencing the Catholic schools. So I probably have delayed you in your journey. So I'll let you jump back into it. So we make sure we get you into the church before we're done.
1: Well, it was a good experience being in the Catholic school, and I think part of it, you know, a lot of people say today, because there are a lot of city Catholic schools that are like two of our schools. We have three schools in the parish I'm in right now, or the two parishes combined that I'm in. And but two of the three are 90% Protestant.
0: Yeah.
1: And so a lot of Catholics will say, well, you know, isn't that a waste of money? Isn't that a waste of resources? Why are we educating all these Protestants? But I look at it a different way, myself being a person who was Protestant in a Catholic school. And that is that it's our responsibility, as Bishop Barron emphasizes, evangelizing the culture. We have to evangelize the culture. And that's where we really make the connection. And again, I don't want to, I know I'm going to sound dismissive of a

0: apologetics. But that's not where people connect. Again, that is the explanation that comes after the experience. Yeah. But the way that people experience life and the way that they experience their faith is through the culture. It's very experiential. Yeah. And so the impact, when I was in the Catholic elementary school in Pittsburgh, it wasn't, the nuns didn't go, they weren't trying to convert me overtly, like say, well, you must believe this and you must believe that. That wasn't. But what they did do is expose us to a culture where we could encounter beauty and truth. And then as that resonates with you, you know, and as you get older, you're going to make your own decisions. But if you never have exposure to that, and this goes for cradle Catholics as well, if you've never had that exposure, then how is it really going to grow? And then you seek the answers, you know, then you turn to the apologetics and so forth. But there has to be that experience, that encounter that makes this present to you. And so I did experience that in elementary school. Mm-hmm. And so later in life, by the time I hit junior high school, I was pretty much of an agnostic. We had a very good seventh grade teacher. I don't blame him. But he was an agnostic, and middle school teachers have a huge, and now people say, well, that shows why we need to be careful about who we have teaching. No. He gave us questions. He challenged us. I would say why a lot of us became agnostic at that stage is that when we took those questions and brought them to, people in our respective churches, they didn't have any answers.
1: Yeah.
0: Or they didn't even want to engage us in that. They didn't even have to have answers. All we wanted was honesty. We wanted authenticity. You know, we wanted to engage us in dialogue. Look, I have these questions, and I'm wondering, you know, what your response is to them. And if the response is, young man, you should read your catechism, then that is not going to work. You know, by the time I was in seventh grade, and I was confronting, especially the elders in my father's church, because they, historically Black Protestant churches have a dress code, whether it's formal or formally enforced or not. But and that is, you know, so you wear a suit and tie, you know, if you're a man, and the women wore dresses and everything. You dress for church. That was something that they weren't about to compromise on. So here I am, the preacher's kid, although this was a church. My father was teaching full-time at the University of Pittsburgh, didn't want to have a church, so he was the assistant pastor at that. And the head pastor was my godfather, who was a bishop in the AME church. And so I was, first of all, I didn't even want to go to church. And my parents were forcing me, so I would sit in the back of the church, back pew. My mother's up near the front, right? I think she didn't even want to be seen with me, actually, because I was there with blue jeans and, you know, casual shirts and everything, and I'm sitting there in the back. And it just occurred to me that, you know, I was thinking all this time, oh, she's giving me space. she was probably saying, I don't want to be seen with this kid. Are you kidding me? He's not mine, you know. But I was sitting back there, and so one day my godfather, the bishop, calls me into his office, and he's got all his elders surrounding him, and he says, boy, what are you rebelling against? And I said, what do you mean? Well, I'm not rebelling against anything. Well, you see, you come to church in blue jeans and casual shirts, you must be rebelling against something. And I said, I'm not rebelling against anything. Every Sunday we sing the hymn, just as I am, without one plea, but that thy blood was shed for thee. And I'm just coming just as I am. And so he said, you know, he asked me some other questions. And so I gave him answers based on science. And all the elders were just laughing. They had a good old time. And they weren't taking it seriously. But I thought, well, he doesn't have any answers. And they aren't really engaging me. This agnostic teacher is. Yeah. And that's why I think it's critically important for us to take very seriously, especially once people are in middle school, take very seriously their questions and their concerns. And we might not, in all likelihood, well, we definitely aren't going to have all the answers. We might not even have most of the answers. But it's very important to listen, and it's important to take their questions seriously, because those questions are important for them. And they're trying to figure out how to live their life. They're trying to figure out what works

0: and what doesn't work. And if we act like these are non-questions, then we've taken ourselves entirely out of the ballpark. Well, eventually—
1: We've given them an answer.
0: We've given them an answer,
1: and that's what happened to you.
0: Okay. Exactly. Well, you know, my parents, forever persistent, by the time I reached high school, you know, they enticed me to go to, because they knew I wanted to get away from home anyway, and so they said, well, you know, there's this Quaker boarding school upstate New York, and you know, you think, and I thought, well, yeah, of course I want to go there. And so I went to the Quaker boarding school. Now, the thing about the Quakers is that, you know, that worked for me because, you know, you sit in meetings for worship and you contemplate the light within. And so it's not heavy on dogma and doctrine and everything else, but it is not denying the presence of God. And it's discovering that presence of God. And that was the thing to get around it. And by the way, my father tried everything. As I think back on it, he was trying everything to keep me in church. And I do have to give him credit. He went to extraordinary lengths. I mean, you know, one day he would come home with the Good News Bible for teenagers, right? And maybe if we give him a Bible in language that he would understand, this would get him. And I was looking at it and reading it. This has nothing to do with me. These are people from 2,000 years ago. It's got nothing to do with me. So he would bring these albums, Jesus Christ Superstar, Godspell, you know. Well, you know, I understand the kids like this. Maybe he'll like that. But one day he brought home an album, the Missa Bossa Nova, the Bossa Nova Mass coming out of Chicago. And I played that thing, and it was like, it was just incredible, like the scales fell from my eyes, because it just resonated. And again, it wasn't something that I understood intellectually. But the songs, you know, which was the Kyrie, but of course it was in English. So, you know, Lord have mercy, Christ have mercy. And I just instinctively felt the need to sing that. And Lamb of God, who takes away the sins of the world, have mercy on us. It was just so beautiful. And of course, the Our Father was beautifully sung. And I would just sing that over and over again. And I really did feel the presence of God with that liturgy, the Bossa Nova liturgy. It connected with me because it was, you know, it was an arrangement that that was attractive to a teenager, well, to adults, to anybody really. But also the lyrics did matter. You know, it wasn't just, oh, well, this is a catchy beat. And so that was one crack in my wall of resistance toward organized religion. And through that crack, and again, it was coming from the Catholic Church, right? Hmm. So once again, it gave me this sense that, well, there's something there. And so I'd had these a good experience in terms of reading my brother's religion book when I was still in elementary school. I had the good experience when I was in elementary school and finally going to a Catholic school. You know, there was something that it humanized the culture all around the school and all around the cathedral and everything. I mean, it added something to life in the city. That was very clear, even though you couldn't quite put a finger, but it civilized city life. That was clear that the presence of the church there was so important for that. And then the Missa Bossa Nova, the Bossa Nova Mass, you know, once again, it's like, well, you know, it's not really God that I have a problem with. It's these elders. But, you know, and so that connected. And so then when I went to the Quaker boarding school, of course, there was this, there are other ways of doing this. And it was contemplating the light within. Now, I always felt guilty because I did value that, sitting still for the hour and contemplating the light within. But I was 17. And I never felt that I really got in a good hour. And I didn't, you know, my mind was all over the place. It was never really focused. And I always felt, you know, at some point I'm going to do this. And I never really got it. And I, you know, this is actually leaping decades ahead forward. But that was the reason why I enrolled for Eucharistic Adoration as a nocturnal adorer. It was because of that Quaker boarding school. Because one of the things that we would do is, occasionally, there were these special days when we would get up at 4 o'clock in the morning and we would have this steak and egg breakfast, and then you would go and worship. That was like very memorable, the high point. There were many high points during that school. Mountain climbing was one of them, but that was another one. And so I always felt that I have to do this right.

0: So when at the Newman Center in Pittsburgh near the university, the oratory, we started perpetual Eucharistic adoration, I said, oh, I'm signing up for the 4 o'clock, you know, perpetual. I did that for 7 years to make up for the Quaker boarding school experience when I felt that I didn't get it right. And it was a lot easier to do. Well, of course, I was older, so maybe that had something to do with it, too. But also having a focus. I think one of the reasons why it was so hard to contemplate the light within was there really wasn't a focus.
1: Yeah. Okay.
0: And so what are you looking? I mean, it could be yourself, really, and not the Lord. What are you taking in that's transforming you, right? But during the Eucharistic adoration, you know, it was just a transformative experience. So I do credit the Quaker boarding school for making me a good adorer of the Eucharist. But so I was kind of, you know, again, it was a struggle. It was back and forth. There were cracks in the resistance, but those cracks were there. But there was also the resistance to fully embracing any kind of formal religion. And by the time I was an undergrad, I'm not going to name the school because I don't want to. And I'm sure their policies have changed. But when I was an undergrad there, I think they felt the freshmen were not civilized enough to be on campus yet. So the thing was, they put all the freshmen in two freshman dorms that were about a quarter of a mile away from the school. It was in a rural area to see who would survive. And after you demonstrated, after a year, if you survived academically and you hadn't gotten drunk to the point of completely passing out, then you could move on campus. So it was an animal house. It was a total zoo that first year. And I was in that animal house. And, you know, while I wasn't religious, I wouldn't consider myself goody two shoes by any stretch of the imagination, but this was crazy. I mean, you had people who were drinking and passing out in their own vomit. And I thought, it wasn't a question of right and wrong, of morality. It was, this is stupid. You know, this just doesn't make sense. And the only people who weren't doing that were these evangelical Christian kids. They were part of this Protestant evangelical movement. And my girlfriend was part of this Protestant evangelical movement. So I just had to join it. You know, I mean, first of all, you know, everybody wants peers, friends to surround them. And those were the only ones who seemed sane, reasonably sane. And then, of course, you know, the girlfriend made it extra necessary. So I joined this group. But as I started attending their meetings, it just seemed that the theology was, I mean, I had had exposure to, again, in the Jewish summer camps, you know, we did study Judaism, we studied Hebrew and so forth. We were exposed to the Psalms. Catholic elementary school, we did have religious ed. It was, you know, Quaker high school, it was, you know, very much. My grandmother's side of the family, with the Baptist influence, we would go to their church, you know, fairly frequently, but the AME influence. And I thought, in all of this mainstream, and we also went to a Presbyterian church in Florida, that's another story, but in all of this exposure, so I felt I had a pretty good understanding of religion. I was a preacher's kid, after all, you know. And I thought, but there's nothing, this doesn't fit anything that I've gotten from any of these traditions. And what seemed to be missing was, well, there were a lot of things that appeared to be missing, but above all, the emphasis seemed to be on evangelizing without cultivating relationships within the tradition. And it's like, what does this mean? What is the prayer life in the sanctity? So I told my girlfriend, I said, you know, there's something missing here. I can't quite put a finger on it. And she said, well, you know, how much of the Bible have you read? I said, well, okay, preacher's kid, I haven't read any of it. Yeah. And she said, well, they know Bible verses. And there were all these Bible verses they memorized and they could spout off. And she said, so what do you know? And so I said, I might not know Bible verses, but what I want to do is, how about if we go to a different church every Sunday? We go to a Methodist church one Sunday, a Baptist church another Sunday, a Presbyterian church another Sunday, a Catholic church another Sunday, and see where we belong and see if it connects. Or, and if nothing connects, we come.

0: come back here. And so she said, well, you know, you go on your journey. I'm not going to do that, right? So I did that. So one Sunday I went to a Presbyterian church, then a Methodist church, and a Baptist church. The last church I went to was a Catholic church. And
1: why the last? No, I mean, it's the norm, right?
0: Right. And it just clicked. It just clicked. I mean, the now I went overboard because, again, I was kind of coming from a mindset of a Protestant. So I thought it was all about the homily. So they had three priests who were really good homilists. And one was very earthy, down to earth. He was a former construction worker. And so he made things in very earthy terms. The other had studied a lot of Thomas Merton. And so there was a lot of mysticism. And the other was actually the sociology teacher at the university. And so he would make these connections in terms of what was happening in society today. So I would go to mass, you know, three Sunday masses. Plus, mass during the weekdays at 6 o'clock in the morning. I was taking in as many masses as I could to hear these homilies. and so, priests invited, in those days, that was before RCIA. So you received instruction directly from the priest. And the priest said, well, do you want to receive the Eucharist? And I said, yeah. He said, well, then let's go through instruction. And so we went through the catechism, life in Christ. And so it just connected. In the back of the church, there was all this literature, all these books, the books on different forms of spirituality, John of the Cross, Thomas Merton, Thomas Aquinas. You had, of course, Thomas Aquinas, St. Augustine, on and on. You had this huge banquet of windows, ways of really deepening your spirituality and following different paths. And I thought, why didn't anybody tell me about this before? Why didn't I know about this, in all of these different forms of prayer? And eventually I learned about contemplative prayer and Lectio Divina, Eucharistic adoration, the Liturgy of the Hours, and on and on. And the rosary fascinated me, and a lot of my friends would say, well, why are you praying? That's for old women. Why are you praying the rosary? I said, no, it isn't. This, the repetition of the Hail Marys, you enter into a space. And it really, that enables me to enter into contemplative prayer. And so it keeps me focused.
1: Right.
0: And so I really valued that prayer and the scriptural rosary as well, because then I could go through when the Protestants would criticize, well, why are you praying to Mary? And what's that got to do with the Bible? And I said, this whole thing is about the Bible. The decades are different scenes within the Bible. I am praying, I'm literally praying the Bible. and so it was a great, it had a greatly liberating effect for me. And then, of course, by this time I was on campus, it survived the first year, so I'm on campus. And the people across the hall and so forth, there was a student directly across the hall that I'm still in contact with through Facebook. And they were just so, these were Catholic students. And I think in many ways it inspired their faith because they sort of took it for granted. One of the things I heard so frequently from Catholics was, I didn't think anybody ever joined our church. I thought you're born in it. And if you aren't born in it, you wouldn't want to have anything to do with it. And so I think it really encouraged them. And so they would accompany me to Mass and they would do everything they could to support this quest that I was on to learn more and more about Catholicism and preparing at this point for confirmation. Very supportive. And that part of it was important in terms of my formation as well. And so eventually, transferred to University of Pittsburgh and was confirmed at St. Paul Cathedral. Wow. But it was, that was the important journey. And it was having these windows, these insights into especially the spirituality of the Catholic Church, the prayer life of the Catholic Church, but also the appreciation. I think people underestimate Pope John Paul I, but he had a real appreciation for literature. And of course, his smile was just infectious. But if you wanted to know what it meant, I was seeing all these televangelists and everything else. Yeah. John Paul I, to me, stood in contrast to that. I mean, he was so modest.
1: When did you come into the church? What year? About?
0: That

0: It was 1978.
1: So 78. When was John Paul?
0: When I received.
1: What was the year of the three popes? I forget.
0: I think that was 78.
1: It was right then. So you come in the year when.
0: Of the three popes.
1: Of the three popes.
0: Yeah.
1: Wow. It just also fascinates me to think that in many ways it was your experience with those Quakers that introduced you to the spiritual life, but you're waiting for the rosary to give you something to focus on. You know, I mean, it really, there to introduce you into the right focus.
0: Exactly.
1: Of what it was about.
0: And that's that making those connections, because the one thing, now my mother, I was never worried about my mother. She was the one, after all, who enrolled us in Catholic school, so I knew she didn't have a problem. And she always said positive things about Catholicism. My father, being a Protestant minister and a proud Protestant minister at that, I thought, it would be a bit of a different story, and especially since he was hoping one of us would be an AME minister. At one point, as I was going through this process of religious instruction, I remember telling the priest after coming home from vacation, because my father, I hadn't told him yet, and I said to the priest, I think I want to be a Protestant minister. He said, well, how can you? I said, I can be a Catholic and a Protestant minister, right? He said, no, you can't preach Protestantism and be a Catholic. That doesn't work. And I said, I can introduce them to Mary. You know, I still hadn't quite worked out. But so when I decided to sit down and talk with him about it, what I explained to him was that by my becoming a Catholic, I was not at all rejecting what he and my mother had given me in terms of I explained to him, you introduced me to Christ through the AME Church and through the Baptist Church, and I value that, and I will always value it. But what I'm finding in the Catholic Church, we have fragments of the liturgy in our services. The fragments are there, but when I attend Mass at the Catholic Church, I'm seeing the other parts. And there are larger connections. And I'm also kind of going to the source and exploring the fullness of the tradition that we come out of. And that's the reason why I'm going in the Catholic Church, not because I'm rejecting what you've given me, but because I want to embrace it more fully. And I want to understand it more deeply. Hmm. And my father's attitude was, so long as the boy's going to church, I'm so long as he's out of that agnostic stuff, this is a good thing.
1: Father, we've got about 2.5 minutes left. Quickly, your call to the priesthood. Now, how did that happen in the process?
0: That was quite a, there's a humorous side of it was that I was attending a meeting of the Ladies Auxiliary of the Knights of Peter Claver. They invited, because I wanted to be supportive, there are very few Black Catholics. And one of the things the grand lady said, now I want all the men here to stand up. And so, we all stood up. And she said, now all the men who are married, sit down. So all the men who married, sit down. She said, okay, the ones who are standing, get their names and turn it over to the bishop. And so then I thought, well, look, I'm a lot older. I've been teaching at the university, but I had a friend who was much younger, and I thought, he was from Haiti, and I said, he would make a good, because we needed African American priests. Yeah. And I thought, he'd be perfect. He'd be perfect. He's smart. He's devout, and everything else. So I said, you ought to sign up for the seminary. I was at this meeting of the Ladies of Peter Claver. They took down my name, but I want to give them yours, and you should sign up for the seminary. He said, well, I don't want to do this alone. He said, if it's so important, you aren't married. Why don't you sign up if this is such a good thing? And I said, okay, I will. We can go together. I'll accompany you. I'll support you. So I signed up. Next time I saw him, he said, did you sign up for this? They're having a come and see week. And he said, yeah, but, I'm going to Japan. I have a girlfriend in Japan. I'm going to go back to Japan. And I think we might get married. So he went back to Japan, married this girl. I went off to seminary. And there was a lot more involved than that, though. It was discernment, and it was 7 years of Eucharistic adoration and a whole lot of other things, but especially the prayers and encouragement from parishioners that led to that. But that's quite a journey in and of itself. But I thought it was kind of humorous trying to encourage somebody else, and I wound up being the one going.
1: Father, as we close, could we have your blessing?
0: Well, absolutely.
1: Please.
0: In the name of the Father, and the Son, and the Holy Spirit.
1: Amen.
0: Heavenly Father, We ask that you send

0: down your blessing upon everybody who's been involved in this broadcast. May your spirit of truth reach out to all who watch and all who participate in this most important ministry. And we ask that this will help to bring people to the church and to a deeper encounter with Christ. This we pray through Christ our Lord. Amen. And may Almighty God bless you, the Father, the Son, and the Holy Spirit.
1: Thank you, Father. Thank you so much for sharing. We'll have to have you back because we want to hear more of your details and also some other questions I would love to ask you sometime about what can we do as a Catholic Church to be more open to the African-American community in our country.
0: Absolutely.
1: It's something we need to pray about. Thank you very much for your witness and for your willingness to serve him as a priest. Thank you so much for doing that. And thank you for joining us on this episode of The Journey Home. I do pray that Father Hawkins' journey is an encouragement to you. God bless you. See you again next week.

The year 450 AD. Nestorius, the Patriarch of Constantinople, claims that there are two persons in Jesus Christ, one divine and one human. Nestorius also objects to calling Mary the Mother of God, or Theotokos, and renames her Mother of the Savior, or Christotokos. In 431 AD, the Emperor Theodosius II convenes the Council of Ephesus, which condemns Nestorius as a heretic. He is banished and dies in exile. 20 years later, at the Council of Chalcedon, Nestorianism is finally vanquished with the proclamation that Jesus is one divine person with both divine and human natures. Jesus is true God and true man, who was born, died, and resurrected. Therefore, Mary is indeed Theotokos, the Mother of God.

0: Hi, I'm Doug Keck, and welcome to the Catholic Sphere. You know, each week we tackle topics important to Catholics from around the globe with a different host and a different focus. This week, our subject is theology. The topic, whose child is this? The state versus the family, a Catholic perspective. Today, we are joined by popular world over panelist, prolific author, and parish priest, our good friend, Father Gerald Murray. He joins us from Massachusetts. We also have with us the Cato Burns Senior Fellow and Director of the Person and Identity Project at the Ethics and Public Policy Center and the host of EWTN series Transgenderism, What Every Catholic Needs to Know, Mary Rice Hassan. She joins us from Washington, D.C. And finally, we're joined by EWTN's Vice President of Theology, Colin Donovan, joining us from our theology studio on location right here in Irondale. Welcome, panel, to the Catholic Sphere. Thanks for joining us.
1: Thank you.
2: Thank you.
0: So maybe this question has come up more and more. I think maybe post-COVID and during the COVID, people started having concerns about what was being taught in their schools. We've seen more and more of that and has raised the issue with the idea of whose children do these children belong to? Are they under the control of the parents or are they under

0: the control of the state school. What say you, Mary Hassan?
1: I say clearly, children are under the loving care of their parents, because parents, having created these children, have a responsibility. And because

0: their children. And partly it's because the state has a different agenda. But we've seen a shift in how this is being done. So rather than having a discussion about whether the state has some right to control how a child is raised, the left and people who have an agenda to separate children from parents have taken the approach where they are empowering children. At least they're putting it in that language. So the United Nations has a treaty, an international treaty, called the Convention on the Rights of the Child. And in that treaty, which is signed by most of the major countries in the world, it talks about children having an evolving capacity to make their own decisions, and that there should be a deference to a child's right to make decisions for themselves. So it's elevating autonomy of the child on the one hand, but pitting it in opposition to the parental duty as well as right to shape and guide the child. So it's kind of a red herring, because it's not really that minors are equipped to make decisions for themselves. It's that by severing parental influence, then other people, state professionals, are really going to be the ones who are guiding that child.
1: Okay. Father Jerry, how have you seen that in reflected with the parents you deal with at your parish and from a church perspective, even in talks of Catholic schools versus public school education?
2: Well, this is a very important question, because the state has certain rights that are granted to it, but those rights are secondary to the natural rights that inhere in the family, and in particular, rights concerning the child's relationship to God. So in the church, when parents bring their children, for instance, to CCD or a Catholic school, it's not the providence of the state to come in and demand that they teach things that contradict the Catholic faith. But that's what's happening now, particularly with the transgender agenda. And, you know, this idea that since all kinds of immoral behavior are now protected and so-called constitutional rights, therefore it's an interference with a child's education to tell them that abortion is wrong or that you can't change a man into a woman. So it's a challenge. Now, fortunately, it's in the interests of all parents to exercise control and guidance of their children. So there's a natural revulsion when the state comes in and says, you can't tell your children certain things. And then the parents say, yes, I can, and that's not your right as a government to try and direct my child in a way that I disagree with.
1: So, Colin, let me ask you, as far as the church is concerned, John Paul II in the Apostolic Exhortation Familiaris Consortio states that in the virtue of the principle of subsidiarity, public authorities may not take away from the family tasks which it can accomplish well by itself in free association with other families. On the other hand, these same authorities have the duty to sustain the family, ensuring that it has all the assistance it needs to fulfill properly its responsibilities. So it's clear, from a Catholic perspective, that the family is in charge, right?
3: Well, it is. It's clear from the perspective of reason as well. This principle called subsidiarity is really just a logical principle that if a particular organization, whether it's in corporation, church, or society, a particular level of organization has the capacity, the interest, and the ability to carry out a particular function, you don't haul it up multiple levels. And so the authority of parents is something that they're capacitated to do by their nature. They brought children brought into their relationship, which you hope is loving and attentive to the needs and the educational requirements, especially to virtue and so on. And if the state decides, well, the city decides, or the county, or the state, or the federal government, or the UN decides, no, we want to take this away, that violates the not only the logical principle of subsidiarity, but the church's principle, which Pope John Paul II enunciated there. And unfortunately, this is part of an end stage of the development in democratic societies that different philosophers over time, different thinkers have talked about. Plato had talked about this: democracies would ultimately descend into mob rule. Aristotle was a little bit more inclined to accept it. In the Middle Ages, of course, the scholastics and others dealt mostly with

0: with monarchies, and so they describe the ways in which monarchy should be have relationship to the nobility and to the church, which should give them their moral guidance so that everything is properly directed. But in the modern democracy, we've got to the point where individual rights, as Mary said, is being exalted over all other considerations. And this is yanking authority from various levels, whether it's the parents in these things or the states or the school boards, and centralizing it in such a way that a common morality, if you will, which is really an ideology, can be perpetuated and taught to the children without the interference of the parents, rather than allowing what both the nature and the church profess, and that is that the parents are able to communicate their own moral values and religious principles and way to fit into society, barring abuse by the parents, in any case,
1: right,
0: communicate those to their children.
1: Right. It's interesting as you mentioned that, Colin, because you use the word interfering as if that's what parents are doing when they're trying to educate their children. And also the definition of abuse has been expanded to incredible lengths so that
0: exactly
1: everything can fit into the term abuse. Mary, you were talking about the UN and the evolving capacity of the child, and also the idea that we're seeing this pushing of privacy and autonomy in general. Now your child has certain rights of privacy, even in your own household. How has that come about?
2: Yeah, so it's come about in two ways. One, we've seen a gradual encroachment, at least in the U.S., but I think in other countries in Europe, where when it comes to what they call sensitive issues, the things, frankly, that parents care most about conveying their values and guiding their children on, things related to sexuality, mental health, basic struggles with identity, all the major things that we're seeing, we have seen the law creeping in and saying, when it comes to these sensitive issues, children have an autonomy right, a privacy right, even as against their own parents. And so certain information will be kept confidential. So that's a situation we're running into here in the United States, where parents will take their child to the doctor and then will not be able to access the medical records. Or the doctor will say, I will speak to your teenager alone, and unless you leave, you cannot be part of this practice. And so parents themselves need to understand they have that right and that obligation to guide their children, particularly when it comes to these sensitive issues.
1: Right.
2: So don't leave the room. And you need to insist that you're going to have access to their records so that you can take care of them, so that you can guide them. But parents, unfortunately, I think have become a little bit intimidated, thinking that they can't tell their kids what to do, they can't interfere, the word that was used earlier, or even know about certain things that are within that realm of sexuality, identity, those, quote, sensitive issues. So parents have to step up, not stand down.
1: Well, let me ask you about that, too, you know, because not only are they getting in the middle of the relationship, but they're really eroding the parent's authority in general, because now the child starts to think, well, you know, there are other people who have different opinions, and if I have a problem, I can always go to them. So you're no longer, quote unquote, the absolute authority in the family.
2: Yeah, and it undermines trust. So that's one of the things we see in the transgender issue, where if a child expresses either identity confusion or a wish to be someone different, a rejection of their own sex, and they wish they were the opposite sex, if they express that to a teacher or a counselor, oftentimes in many of these schools, particularly in the United States, the school's posture is, well, do you want us to tell your family about this, or is this going to be kept between us? So do you feel safe? They're showing a distrust. They're suggesting to the child that they cannot trust their own parents to help guide them and to help them work through these difficult issues. So it's something that's been a deliberate effort, I think, on the part of various state actors, whether it's physicians or teachers, educational professionals, to really sow that distrust that the child feels like, can I turn to? And of course, then they turn to the expert who is supplied by the state, and that's who ends up guiding.
1: Right, absolutely. Father Jerry, as a canon lawyer, I was thinking in the terms of kind of the legal world and the idea that, cases that are exaggerations or hard cases make bad law, the idea that many times it seemed like maybe

0: in the 60s, 70s into the 80s, we'd have these cases that would show up of child abuse or other things, and people would get, you know, rightfully upset about, you know, where was the social worker on these kinds of things. And maybe out of that has come somewhat of an overreaction, an over therapeutic approach to everything that goes on inside a family.
1: No, it's a good point, Doug, because, you know, we live in a world of original sin. So not all families discharge their duties properly. And some parents, you know, end up causing great harm to their children. So the state has to intervene and remove them from that environment. This certainly is, you know, we have family courts. We have, you know, adoptions, for instance, if both parents are killed and there's no other family member to take the child, then the state will take the child and place him in a home. What the problem, of course, is what are the underlying assumptions in how the state is meant to deal with children? When you become a ward of the state, for instance, legally, that doesn't mean the state can now instruct you on matters that go contrary to the will of the parents. But this is what's going on. And precisely as Mary pointed out, when the schools become an agent of an ideology enforced by a political party in control at the time, then we have a hostile attitude being taught regarding parents. Now, you know, we do have to recognize that the rights of parents in society will not always be defended by the law. And thank God in our country, you can still sue the government in court. And that is one of the, you know, blessings in our society, that we have different organizations to defend the rights of parents. And people say, well, you know, I wish I didn't have to go to court to be able to tell my child the difference between right and wrong. But that's what we have to do. Recall what happened in the Nazi and communist period. You know, Hitler abolished all youth movements and everyone had to become a Hitler youth. Right. And they were meant to go in and tell their parents to become Nazis, same in communism. So we don't want that in this country. So we need to take advantage of legal means to protect our interests.
0: Well, it's kind of as a follow-up about that on the legal side. You know, if you think about the Red Guard and all of that, the idea of basically people, you know, snitching on their parents if they weren't fitting into the new way of thinking in this particular socialistic communist society. And yet even we had situations during COVID. I think recently it came out that, you know, one of the governors had encouraged people to tell on their neighbors if they saw their neighbor leaving, you know, without a mask on or something.
1: Yeah, and why is that? I mean, the government, if they establish a set of expectations for citizens' behavior that contradicts the common and legal and constitutional order, then we have a conflict, because the powers that be, for if they say, for instance, homosexual marriage is now the law of the land, therefore anyone who contradicts that is abusing their child's intelligence and willpower, then we're in big trouble, because the Catholic Church teaches the exact opposite, as does other major religions, and as does many citizens with no religion. So if we can't contradict, you know, a court ruling or a legal finding or even legislation, then we're put in the position of being peons, which is precisely what the Nazis and the communists did.
0: Right. So, Colin, let me ask you, you were talking about Plato and Aristotle, their perspective and those things, and even, you know, talking about the founding fathers coming forward, the idea of the natural law, and out of that, maybe the idea of the natural family and the idea of a common morality. It seems like there is a common morality, but it's being adjudicated by the state rather than by the people.
2: Right. It's the common morality of the human race for all of human history, except where we find aberrations, particularly bad ones in many cases. You know, and the issue of authority is at the core of it. I mean, the church believes, as scripture teaches, that all authority comes from God. It's to be exercised as he exercised it. And history has seen notable examples of that being violated, whether it was the Roman emperors and their absolute power, or even the Roman father in the family, the pater familias, who more or less had an absolute power over his family. And so, like you said, we go the opposite way on things, and I think we're at the point now of seeing this individual arise, this individualism arise. But again, on the level of natural law, it's interesting that there seems, you know, the old adage that those who forget history are doomed to repeat it, mm-hmm. is confirmed all the time, and not just in things in economics where they'll follow, people will promote the pattern of Cuba and Venezuela and failed countries, but even in this order of morality.

0: communism and fascism was meant it. And in communism in the Soviet Union is sort of an interesting study in this respect. The first thing they did is destroy the family. The first thing they did is so-called liberate women for abortion and all of these other things.
1: Divorce.
0: But they troubled that they found with in the end that after 60 years of this, there was no common morality in the Soviet Union. And interestingly, the wife of Gorbachev was a professor of Marxist philosophy. And she was of the opinion, and there were people working on this, that they needed a common morality, and they were looking to Aristotle to provide it. Mm-hmm. They weren't looking at the church, but they were looking for what would be considered the common morality that reason can arrive at. Because this is what the society of the Soviet Union in the 70s and 80s needed. And so today, we have yet to rediscover that common morality, which even the communists got around to seeing, seeing the need for, based on the failures of their approach to the morality of society.
1: And we can see how those ended up, and even with the population issues, certainly in Russia, let alone in the United States, but certainly in China, after their one-child policy being so wrong-headed. Also, Mary, you talked about in the notes for this particular program, and it kind of is kind of like the idea of the camel's nose under the tent, and I think we're seeing that, the slippery slope, to use all the common phrases. You mentioned that public health exceptions for minor self-consent for STI testing in the 90s because of skyrocketing teen pregnancy, STI rates, opened the door to stripping parental rights in other contexts besides contraception and abortion. So there is actually a slippery slope, isn't there?
2: Absolutely, and I think originally that was advanced under a public health exception, saying that, gosh, we're seeing the teen premarital sex rate increasing in teen pregnancy and therefore teen STIs. So they said for public health reasons, we don't want kids hiding this. So therefore, we need an exception in the law that permits children to consent to their own testing and treatment. In other words, we'll hide this from the parents. And that was accepted at the time. That was decades ago. But now we've seen that exception be expanded to include things like drug testing, counseling. Kids can be in a counseling relationship sometimes for up to 6 visits, 8 visits before the parents are even notified. We're seeing it being expanded when it comes to the whole idea of, quote, gender transitions, a child struggling with identity issues. So the law around contraception and abortion really worsened that because it created this artificial right that said that women, a 12-year-old girl, has a, quote, privacy right in her reproductive and sexual life apart from the parents. So all of those things became the exceptions that were accepted, and now we're having the exception swallow the rule, where there are cases in this country where parents have lost custody of their children because the parents have refused to use the child's preferred pronoun, or because the parents are unwilling to put the child on puberty blockers or cross-sex hormones. And all of that is deemed by a child protective services person as being unsafe. And so we are looking at some very serious situations here where we've got to use the law, we've got to have parental rights amendments, and we have to, as parents, be willing to speak up for that, but also to educate our kids that this is our responsibility. Anyone who is telling you to keep secrets from your parents is not something that you can trust.
1: Right. You know, it's interesting, too. Let me just follow up with you on that. I mean, what we're seeing, obviously, with the internet generation, in one case, through COVID, it raised awareness for parents of what was going on. On another side, we've seen, especially with young women, an incredible increase in mental illness, the highest increase, much more than even for the young men. And is that because of this loss of the family unit, the domestic church there, that influence, too much influence from the outside world that's you know, I don't want to say totally demonic, but sometimes demonic? Your thoughts?
2: Yeah, I think some of it is simply the amount of time, but I think it's also the fact that when you're engaging with most of your relationships, you're engaging online. Those are disembodied relationships. They're artificial. They're not authentically human. And so that in itself is going to create problems in terms of how someone looks at themselves, their ability to love people, to know their love. So social media itself and the amount of time being spent on the internet is a problem in and of itself. And then when you throw in the toxic

0: content, which is shaping young people in beliefs about themselves, about the purpose of life, beliefs that simply are not true. It becomes a really toxic stew that is causing so much pain, really, so much pain, depression, and mental health issues. So one of the best things parents can do, exert your authority and limit your child's exposure to social media, get them off the phone, get them into real things, real relationships, real activities where they can gain that confidence, but they're really understanding themselves as embodied persons relating to other people in real life, not virtually.
1: Right, absolutely. Moving that virtual reality into the real reality. Father Jerry, you know, in a sense, I mean, from a legal sense, it's probably not there, but, you know, you think of the family as the domestic church. That's the way the church looks at it. So in some ways, this attack on the family is virtually an attack on the Catholic Church, isn't it?
2: Well, I think a lot of this is motivated by hostility to Christian morality. Mm-hmm. And certainly the church is the guarantor of God's teaching in the world and the propagator of it. Yeah, what Mary is saying, what Colin have brought up, is precisely where we're going, is that the government is asserting the government's decisions about human life all the way down to the level of your children. That's the presumed truth that must be embraced. And if you don't, we're going to punish you. The church has never taught that. You know, human life is a gift from God, from heaven. When we receive a child into a family, God is not only giving you life, but also the responsibility to educate that child. So it's, you know, what we're seeing here is an assault on God's order in the world, precisely because people who promote libertinism and all kinds of sexual morality, they know that their main opposition is the Catholic Church. Certainly in the Western world, they also don't like the fact that in societies that are less developed, there are all kinds of taboos against immorality. And what do we have? Mm-hmm. Precisely people reaching into the sanctity of the domestic church to tell parents, on the one hand, if your child's starving to death, you're going to jail. On the other hand, if we feed your child moral poison, we're not going to tell you. So you'll have to deal with the difficulty when the child ends up having problems. It's all wrong, and it's all based on these misconceptions by government that it's supreme. Government is not supreme. God is supreme, and families have absolute rights over their children.
1: Right. And basically, the state is there to serve the families and the members of that society. Colin, as we get to closing things out, if you can give us a kind of a church's overview on the idea that the first responsibility, as Father Jerry was saying, for the education of the children is for the parents, and that parents need to understand, as someone once said, you have the diploma. It's called your marriage certificate. That's what puts you in charge.
3: Right, and that's because the church sees it both in the natural order and supernaturally by God's will. The family is the natural recipient of the child, of course, through biology. Sadly, today we have artificial means of creating families and artificial families, which aren't natural families at all. And so that whole order has been attacked as well. But the purpose of that is so that they can be educated. And I don't mean educated in physics or chemistry or biology, but as educated in virtue, educated in how, as Mary was talking so eloquently about, how to relate to other people, how to fit into society, into families, into larger groups of people, how to work within them and form social bonds so that you will have solidarity for them, love for them, concern for them, for the poor and the suffering and all of these things. And all of the churches spoke eloquently on this in her various documents. The popes have, Pope Francis in Evangelium Gaudium talks about these things as well. Because this is the basic unit of society, and when the family is destroyed, society will end up in the chaos that the Soviet Union found itself in before its own demise.
1: Absolutely.
3: And we don't want that to happen in our own country.
1: Absolutely, and we can see some of the signs. Well, thank you again for joining us, our wonderful panel, Father Gerald Murray, Mary Hassan, and Colin Donovan, for being with us today, and we thank you for joining us.

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Many. In fact, very many. Okay, you got satellite, there's Sky.

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0: Hello, and welcome to our program, Where God Weeps, a program in which we speak about the situation of the suffering and persecuted church all around the world. With 84 million inhabitants, Ethiopia is one of Africa's poorest countries, with more than 22 million people living below the poverty line. Sadly, poverty became even more entrenched with the so-called Tigray conflict, a war which raged between 2022 to 2024 between the federal government and the Tigray People's Liberation Front in the country's northernmost regions. The violence killed over 600,000 people and displaced more than 2.5 million. A peace agreement was signed in 2022, however, the region struggles to recover. At the heart of this conflict zone lies the Diocese of Bahir Dar Desi. The diocese covers a vast territory, approximately the size of Italy, and is home to a source of the Nile River, known locally as the Black Nile. To tell us more about the situation today, the tenuous peace in the country, and the evangelization work in this challenging area, it is my pleasure to welcome Bishop Christos Mateo Samahun of the Bahir Dar Diocese in Ethiopia. Welcome, Your Excellency, and thank you for being here today with us on our program.
1: Thank you, Mark, for inviting me to this interview. Really, I'm extremely happy to share whatever I have.

0: Your Excellency, you are the first bishop of this diocese, which is about the size of Italy. It's enormous. How did you feel, or what was your reaction when you first received the call from Pope Francis to take responsibility for this new diocese?
1: Yeah, I was, in fact, I was very happy to remain and to work, to serve as a priest, because I would be very close to the people. And when I was really requested and nominated to be a bishop, particularly to this particular area, to be frank, I was extremely happy. Why? My godfather, he was the first mayor of Bardar. So he has been by the king, Haile Selassie, was appointed there. He did a very good job. The people of Bardar remember him until today. And there are these palm trees in the middle of Bardar. You see that he was the one who brought them from Eritrea.
0: And he planted those
1: palms. He planted those plants, and still today they are being really
0: growing.
1: Beauty of the town.
0: So your family footprint was before you.
1: Yeah, so when I am assigned there, so there should be the providence to why God really sent me to that place. Is it because of my
0: godfather?
1: Yeah, so I am for the spiritual. He is for the civil.
0: Your Excellency, it was a joy, but somehow short-lived, because soon afterwards there was violence that engulfed this part of Ethiopia.
1: Yeah, yeah.
0: And you called it a way of the cross for the country, for the people. What did you mean by a way of the cross?
1: Yeah. Before answering that question, just to add to what I said before, of course, it's joyful. And of course, that area is mainly the Orthodox area. Of course, I have some, it's not a fear, but a question to myself, why Catholics are coming to this area? So I had to answer to myself why I am going there, why the church is sending me there. So to encourage myself to answer whoever may come for church questions, I said to myself, of course, I am going there first and foremost for even if there is one Catholic, they need a shepherd. It is very far away. And at the same time, so we have to work for unity. The church, by hook or by crook, she has to be united. So it is to unite is not my job. It is the job of the Holy Spirit. To work is my job for to prepare the way for him. Now to come back to your question.
0: Yes.
1: We call it the second cycle of war. That was the time, you know, the first war, it was mainly in Tigray. In Tigray.
0: That's a region in the
1: region.
0: Yep.
1: The second one was in Amara and in Afar region. That's why it's very important that always when you speak about Tigray war, so we forget what the Amhara has suffered, what the Afar people have suffered. Even if the fight is between the
0: federal
1: military,
0: mm-hmm,
1: and the Tigray, and of course, from both sides, there are many, many people are to suffer. And many mothers are to cry, not only in Tigray, All over Ethiopia, the crying. Of course, I'm not a politician. I don't have any side to take, because my base is the gospel. In the gospel, I cannot support

0: any reason, killing and war. I cannot stand for none of this. But what I remember very well in the Second War, when they enter the Tigrayan force, when they enter from Alamata to Qobo, the whole country, the whole people, the town, they had to leave the town.
1: They had to run.
0: They have to run. So you see, that was like exodus, like exodus. So the town was really become a desert, as if no one exists. And so that 55 kilometer on foot, our priest, there were four priests.
2: They walked.
0: They walked. All. They hold each one of them. They hold five children. Mm. 5 times 4 is 20. Mm. So they had to walk. You know, they did not feel at that moment because they are running away to not to die. In fact,
2: yes,
0: not to die. So they didn't know that they did not feel. So for 55 kilometers to Waldia, the place called Waldia, to Zanis. It is 55 kilometers. Of course, they drove a car, maybe 5 kilometers, something like that. And then when the shooting go on, so they were afraid they will be targeted. They might be considered the military car. So it's better they throw the car.
2: And continue on foot.
0: Continue on foot. Mm. That car, they do not get it back. So whoever get it, it took it. So we don't find it anymore. And this is Exodus.
2: And this was replicated, I suppose, with many, many different communities fleeing south to safety, no?
0: Yeah. So no, this has continued even after Waldia. You know, in different parts, different people run from here and there. And that's why the cry of the cross, I said, that I had to say, because many are crying. You know, we believe when human being created in the image of God cries for whatever, crying is not pleasant thing. Crying comes from your suffer. And even if we know that there is crying with joy, but this was not the case. Jesus was crying on the cross. It's not that he is happy, but because he represents many sufferings. And then the suffering this moment was not really easy. And I remember one of our Catholic faithful who has been, who has three children, and he left, the mother was pregnant, is about to deliver, and the children, he left them, let me go away so that I can bring something for you. So with his friends, he walked. And while he's walking, there were five of them, so they shot from far, and all of them, they died. So thanks to the nearest Orthodox Church, they took these five body and they buried them to that closer church without asking who is this one or who is that one. Mm. So, of course, when you are in difficult situation, you cannot expect to differentiate with the faith, all this, that.
2: Yes.
0: And thanks be to that Orthodox Church for doing this good job. But we lose him. We lose him. The children, they lose their father.
2: And this, again, was replicated many times.
0: Yeah, many times, many people, so they remain on the road.
2: Your Excellency, you said one of the most painful realities for you was visiting the young girls in the hospital.
0: Yes.
2: Why was this so challenging for you?
0: In this war moment, in the fighting moment, many tragic things happened. I remember in Nefas Mocha, the place called Nefas Mocha. So I know that place when I was passing by, when to celebrate Mass in another

0: place, crossing. I never stopped to that place. But that was a very famous place. People have been raped. The Amhara people. And when I hear, like, it was like 75 who revealed themselves. This has been transmitted in the Ethiopian TV. And but really, these people, when they come to the hospital, I decided to go and visit them. I thought these raped ladies, they are beautiful young girls. When I go there and see them, they are not young people. They are older people, maybe some grandmothers, and so many mothers of some children. So they've been, I don't know why. So when I see them, I cried. I cried, and they will be shocked when they see a bishop is crying. And I could not control myself, because I remember of my mother. Had it been done like this, I know what I could feel. This may happen in other places also, but this is just my experience, what I saw. And so anyway, you know, I asked one question. Do you think this happened to you by the Tigrayans there from the outside? I said, no. Everything this happened by that soldiers. It's not like that. It is because they are collected from the street to join by force. So their behavior, you can expect, it is like a street boys. So, you know, I was expecting hatred to happen. But it was not like that. Anyway, I just blessed them. I just I'm happy that you are not becoming aggressive
1: and angry
0: about that. So please remain like that. So as a Christian, this should be the way to think. We should know, because time will pass. Yes. Things will change. We will live together again.
1: Ethiopia, as we know, is made up of many tribes. I don't know exactly the number, perhaps you can say, but you're working particularly with the Gumus tribe. How would you describe the Gumus people? What are their beliefs, and how do they live? Just to give us a picture.
0: Yeah, the Gumus, they are really on the border of the country, and mainly to the border of the main Sudan and South Sudan. And we came to know them, firstly, because of the Capuchin missionaries. So they had to go there. They had to minister there, not strictly for Gumus, but for the displaced Ethiopians at the time of communist. So many were displaced and settled, resettlement program. And they are from Wallo, from all parts of Ethiopia, Kambata, Hadiya, Sodo, and we had like a grass house chapel. So while they are working, so all of us, we used to go there.
1: Yes. So it was the first the Capuchins, and then the Kamboni, and yeah. then yourself, you arrived.
0: Yes.
1: How would you describe these people and your first encounters with them? Yeah.
0: You know, first of all, where the Gumus are, that is, we call it Matakkal Zone. Matakkal Zone previously used to be part of Gojam. There are Amhara, Agaw, Oromo, Berta, Ashinasha, and then also six is Gumus. So there was a conflict also there, so between red and black. We call it red because our face, like Ethiopians, those who are not black, we are like red, considered.
1: Okay.
0: Not white.
1: So the Gumus would consider themselves black, for example, and everybody else is red. Yeah.

0: Yeah, because also their color is black. So this was the place for a long time they have been there, and they were not identified whatever religion. We feel that we were the first, the Komboni sisters, I have to stress this one, sisters in Mandura town, who really started the mission.
1: The first evangelization.
0: Yeah, they rented a house, living in a rent house, with that house it still exists. And they put a bedroom divided by curtain. There's no, you cannot have many, each person to have a room, but divided by curtain.
1: The house was so small.
0: Yeah.
1: Your Excellency, when these sisters and when yourself would go out to the villages, if I understand correctly, there's a tradition among the Gumus to know who you are. They must touch your chest.
0: Yeah.
1: Can you explain why?
0: Yeah. You know, when we went there, we had to enter into the interior to meet the Gumus. So they are suspicious who they are, these people
1: who
0: are.
1: Who are these red people coming to them?
0: But when we enter, they are asked, who are you? Are you female or male? That is the first question.
1: If you're male or female, that's the first.
0: Because for them, there's no problem if they are naked people.
1: They have no clothes.
0: No clothes, unless they have to cover this...
1: The groin,
0: the loin. Part, yeah. Mm-hmm. So we had to open our shirt and they to let their hand put inside, touch the breast. When they breast and they declare to the people who are there, so they are, he is a man or a male. I can tell you my own personal story. As a bishop, I went there to a place called Banush, and I had to baptize 500 people in one day. And not only me, but there are 10 other priests together. So I was covered like this, and I had also the mitra, the crown for Oriental. So when I was changing the mitra, so they were rumoring the gumus each other, and I saw, and I asked the parish priest, what are they saying? So everybody's rumoring. And they said, no, they are saying, he is a man, he is a man, he is a man. To me? Yes, to you. So I should be the man as a bishop. I said, no, they don't care about you are a man or
1: female.
0: They don't care about that. But, you know, they realized only today that
1: you
0: are
1: a
0: man. Until today, they were thinking that you are a female bishop. I said, okay, because I had no beard. And I look like maybe a female because I cover myself. And then everything is covered. Then I say to myself, okay, I have to find a way to identify myself as a man. Then I had to...
1: So you grew a beard.
0: Grow a beard.
1: Are they open to evangelization? Mm. The Gumus people as a tribe, as a group, are they open to evangelization? Yeah. Are they open to the message of Jesus?
0: You know, in a place where I baptized 500 people, it was only one young boy whose name is Takkele. Now he is living with me, and he is an accountant today for the diocese. Once he became a Catholic, he went to his village and told them, I am a Catholic. Then he has to explain, who are these Catholics? He explained what he knows. He used to know very small idea. And they said, oh, so we want to become a Catholic. And then he bring us a priest. So there was that time a priest called Takli. So he went there. And so there are many, 30, 20 people came. The next week, 100 people came. The other week, 200 people came. The other week, 300. Then he said, stop, let us finish with this one first. And then really, they said, God has came down from heaven to us. That was their, that means they are thirsty to be embraced by somebody. And then we were the one to embrace them and to show them the love of God, their beloved. Now, of course, the Kombonians, you know, they have very good system also teaching the faith,

0: transmitting the faith, the communists, they have very good method in preparing them. So the Gumus, that they really are open for evangelization.
1: So the faith is like a fire.
0: Yeah, yeah. One of the dicastery, Archbishop Cyril, he baptized together with me when we were baptizing another 405. So the dicastery, there were two, one priest and archbishop, and myself, bishop, and one priest, we baptized 100 each. So he said to himself, you know, in my life, I only baptized 35 children. But now, in one day, 100.
1: What do the people say when they receive baptism? What is their reaction? It must be extraordinary for them.
0: Yeah, because the Gumus, they are very smart in understanding. So once they take the faith, they die for the faith. They don't want to change. And then they know baptism is nothing else except pouring water on you. In the process, the baptism process, they have this anointing, handling of the candle, and there are many other things. So we give a rosary, we give many things. So for them, what is important is not all these things.
1: It's the water.
0: The water has to flow.
1: Your Excellency, your diocese is growing fantastically quickly with beautiful gifts of the Holy Spirit, one can say.
0: Yeah.
1: What would you say are your greatest needs?
0: First and foremost, we need peace. That we need a prayer for everybody, because that is one of the obstacles to expand more. At the time of the war, the Gumus area, the Gumus people, they lost their houses, destroyed. We have to help them build there. And of course, they did somehow, anyway. And we need to build chapel closer, not closer really to them, but in a way they can really gather. So in some of the churches are being destroyed by the war in the Gumus area. And we have to rebuild anyway. And also, it is not easy to go to the interior. It requires a lot of financial expense, you know.
1: The travel.
0: To travel.
1: The distances.
0: To distances, you know, if you have to help the catechist needs them to, they have to eat also. And once you start working, they travel a lot. Even ourselves, we cannot reach by car. We stop the car. Maybe we travel more than 1 hour by foot in the mountain. All these things really we need. Myself, I don't have a cathedral. We don't have a cathedral. I don't have even a house. I rent a house in Bardar town. And so I'm really begging the government to give us land. Yeah, at least in somehow it's a cathedral is a symbol for all the Christians, and to build also a cathedral. And there are also, we have to prepare as many priests as possible. And then within 10 years, this is 10 years old, the diocese, so we managed to prepare. Now we have 7 priests.
1: Your Excellency, what strikes me is, despite all of this suffering, at the same time you have tremendous joy.
0: Mm.
1: And that is that the faith is growing, that the young people, the tribes, are coming to you asking for the gospel. This must also give you hope.
0: It is true that, what I remember is not the problem, the negative side of our journey. What comes into my mind, remember, is the fruit. So with this uncertain situation, but still we are working. But still the fruit is there. This gives me joy.
1: Your Excellency, thank you so much for having been with us today on our program.
0: Thank you.
1: It was a great pleasure.
0: Thank you, yourself, for allowing me to express my testimony, my experience. Yeah.
1: And thank you, ladies and gentlemen, for having been with us today on our program, Where God Weeps. And if you'd like to know more about the situation of the Catholic Church in Ethiopia, and perhaps how you might be able to help, I would encourage you to look at the contact information at the end of this program. And we look forward to seeing you next week. Take care.

0: Tonight on EWTN Live, theologian Andrew Swofford analyzes how C.S. Lewis's reflections on Christianity reveal how Catholicism represents Christ's tangible church on earth on the next EWTN Live.
1: The year 452 A.D., harrowing news reaches Rome. An army of Huns has penetrated the empire's frontier. Led by their king, Attila, the scourge of God, this wave of fierce barbarians leave razed cities, destroy churches, and many dead in its wake. Rome is next. Now fearful, the Emperor Valentinian III and his army abandon the city to its fate. In the midst of chaos and collapse, Pope Leo the Great stands in the breach. Accompanied by his aides and members of the Roman Senate, the Pope, unarmed and unafraid, meets Attila. He pleads with him, saying, "You who defeated everyone, defeat yourself. With no other deed will you be more like the immortal God than if you have mercy on the defeated." Upon hearing these words, Attila is filled with the fear of God and decides to retreat. Before leaving, he turns to Pope Leo and says, "Whoever you may be, man or angel, Rome and Italy are indebted to you for saving them. Give thanks to the God that you serve." Attila acknowledges your and his victory.
2: Catholic education, communicating Christ.
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0: Hello, I'm Father Mitch Pacwa, and welcome to EWTN Live. We bring you guests from around the world. Although the famous writer C.S. Lewis was not a Catholic himself, his spiritual insights and arguments have drawn many people to the fullness of truth found in the Catholic Church. I remember one bookstore owner told me he's converted more Catholics than most priests ever did. Critical guy. So our guest tonight has been placing C.S. Lewis's observations on faith and the afterlife within a richer Catholic context, offering a deeper understanding of who Jesus really was, how Jesus our Lord shapes our lives now and in the world to come. Our guest is a professor of theology at the Benedictine College in Atchison, Kansas, and the author of two books, Lunatic, Liar, or Lord, Unveiling the Truth of Catholicism with C.S. Lewis's Mere Christianity. And his other book is Next Stop, The Afterlife, Unveiling the Truth of Heaven and Hell with C.S. Lewis's The Great Divorce. So please welcome Dr. Andrew Swofford. Dr. Swofford.
1: It's great to be with
0: good
1: you,
0: Father. Good to have you here.
1: It's good to be here.
0: Thank you. Some years ago, your wife was here.
1: She was.
0: That was very nice. Now she couldn't take any more. She

0: Sent you, is that it?
1: You got the lesser half.
0: Yeah. Yeah, you're using C.S. Lewis in teaching. Your department is
1: theology.
0: Yeah. So you're using C.S. Lewis to teach theology.

0: had a way of touching every kind of student I had. Those who are devoutly Catholic, into their faith, Lewis moved them. But those who, you know, were at college Benedictine for other reasons and weren't as into their faith, he just found a way to touch them. He had a way of being deep and concise at the same time. And so it just kind of took a life of its own. And these books really just kind of repurposing and sharing with a broader audience what I do with the students in the classroom.
1: And what is it that they find attractive about him? What draws them to like Lewis so easily?
0: Well, as I said, he's deep and concise at the same time. So that's a nice art. But, you know, he just has a way of distilling the tradition down in a way that the modern mind, I think, finds palatable. He was an atheist himself at one point through a friendship with Tolkien. He became a Christian. And so I think the way he sets up his arguments, the way he talks about the spiritual life, the moral life, the Christian life, as a way that really enables one, I think you really see in his writings the existential impact in this life of what Christian faith does. So it's about the world to come for sure, but he really distills how you'll live a happier, more joy-filled, more purpose-driven, meaning-filled life in this age. And I think for a lot of people, they come to faith because they see the natural fruit of the faith in people's lives. And they say, what do they have that I don't?
1: Yeah. No, I think that does get at a lot of key elements in C.S. Lewis. And he's written on a variety of topics. Why do you pick Mere Christianity? Let's start off with that one. Because you wrote your one of the books about the impact of Mere Christianity.
0: Yeah, I mean, Lewis, so my book, it's not so much a commentary on Mere Christianity or even a companion necessarily. It's sort of using Lewis's work as a prompt to make a case as to why be Catholic, why God, why Jesus, why the church, why should I care? That's really what the book's about. It kind of combines my moral life class and my gospels class together. And it buttresses some of Lewis's arguments, but it also shows, very often, Lewis knew the tradition really well. He knew the church fathers, he knew the tradition, and often he's alluding to different thinkers, often Augustine. It doesn't always tell you, and really what I propose is that when you know, Mere Christianity for him is sort of, it's not just a bare minimalism, it's here's the heart, here's the core. And the full flowering of what he's offering really is found in our Catholic and Eucharistic faith. And so I kind of unveil that it's really kind of a, it's not an anti-Protestant book, it's really a why be Catholic book.
1: Yeah, one of the things Lewis had said is that what he has done is bring you into the introductory hall of the house of Christianity. But there are lots of rooms in this house, and you have to figure out which one you're going to go in. In other words, he saw that you have all these options of different denominations. Yeah. And he didn't want to get into those disputes. I think he avoided that because, what was the origin? Why did he even write Mere Christianity?
0: Well, in the context of World War II, originally as radio broadcasts, and in part to kind of galvanize the morale of Europe and as English people during the war. For a lot of people over the years, though, it's taken people from nominally Christian to deeply Christian. That was partly my experience, kind of conversion in college. Mm-hmm. But I've got great respect and love for my Protestant brothers and sisters. I did a master's degree with them at Trinity Evangelical Divinity School. But at the end, to be Catholic is to be Christian with nothing left out. So it's not about saved and damned or true and false, but fullness, the fullness of what Christ comes to give us, the fullness of that mirror or the heart of Christianity. And so my students, they love Lewis. He's a gem. But the book kind of takes Lewis a little further. It also, you know, there's nothing in Mere Christianity about defending the historicity of the Gospels. Can we trust that the Gospels tell us what Jesus said and did? So I got chapters in the middle of the book kind of buttressing why we can have confidence. It's reasonable to trust that the Gospels tell us what Jesus substantially did and said in the resurrection, for example. So there's things that Lewis doesn't say that I do in my book, and then kind of pushing his thought further. You know, at the end of the book, Mere Christianity, he talks about how God became man for no other purpose. He's alluding to Athanasius, St. Athanasius, to make us other Christs, sons and daughters in the Son. And that kind of divinization is very much at home in the Catholic tradition. Mm-hmm. And he points you there, but doesn't take you all the way.
1: Yeah, I think there's some elements that, again, he wanted to hold back, but he sure gave a lot of

0: good reasons for things like the sacraments. And when I think that his audience were a lot of the soldiers listening across the channel when they had a break from battle, as well as the people at home. And they probably weren't interested in academic questions about historicity of biblical texts and things. They wanted to know, if I die in this fight, what is the meaning of my life? What's my purpose? I think that's what he was going for.
1: I think you're 100% right. And the longer I teach, you know, the more I realize again and again, you have to be able to answer the so what question. The so what question. Why does this matter for my life? Yes. And I think Lewis is a master at that. He's not just taking on rabbit trails. These things matter. They are life and death in this life and the age to come. And, you know, Lewis fought World War I.
0: I was going to say, he knew what battle was like.
1: The World War I Museum in Kansas City. It's the National Museum for World War I. He's there. There's a plaque of him and Tolkien. So he knew the horror and the tragedy of war, especially World War I. I mean, trench warfare and speaking to these soldiers. I think you're 100% right that why does the faith matter to those soldiers? Why does the faith matter to every one of us? He's not speaking simply to theologians. This isn't just an academic debate. This is about life and death in this life and the age to come.
0: Yeah. And, you know, these would have been lots and lots of soldiers and civilians, too, who had nothing to do with choosing to be in that war. This was not their doing, their making, and yet a lot of them were losing their lives by the millions. And in taking lives, what does this mean? Where's my life headed? I think that was key for him.
1: You know, and you see this in the Screwtape Letters as well, which he wrote about the same time. And there's, you know, the kind of overarching context of that work is this European war. It's World War II. And this drama of conversion. I think you're exactly right. He knew his time. He knew the modern mind, he knew the modern heart, and that's why he can give such a piercing analysis and assessment of how to distill the faith to this modern mind.
0: Yeah. In terms of this, again, there's some issues, because your second book on, you know, dealing with the reality of heaven and hell, you know, because Lewis wasn't Catholic, that you don't get... You know, is he describing purgatory or what's he doing? Talk a little bit about the second book, The Great Divorce. What does he mean by a great divorce?
1: Oh, it's such a charming, delightful book. You know, and I think my students half the time think he's half a Catholic. I mean, he can be very Catholic in his thought. Mm-hmm. You know, The Great Divorce is the divorce between heaven and hell is what the book's about. And it's a... It's such a beautiful, beautiful little book. From my experience, nothing stirs the hope of heaven more than that book, The Great Divorce. And there's a fictional bus ride. They get off on the bus, and these people are in this gray town, which in the text, it symbolizes, as he puts it, hell for those who stay, purgatory for those who leave. And the gray town is this nothingness. It's isolated. It's always dusk. It's always rainy. It's quarrelsome. And as they journey toward the mountain country, this land is different than what they are. As the narrator says, I could see the grass not only under my feet, but through my feet, because they're like phantoms compared to this mountain country. And if they continue the journey, they become like the mountain country. And it's a deep image of purgatory, which, you know, in the catechism, I mean, purgatory is for the redeemed, for those who die in friendship with Jesus. There's a suffering aspect, but there's great joy in purgatory, that this is the burn of transformation, that God wants to not only forgive, but to heal and transform. That comes out in spades in The Great Divorce, because there's really only one character that we know for sure continues the journey, and he's just so thoroughly transformed in glory. He becomes like the mountain country, and you have this, it's a lot like, if Narnia fans, the last battle, further up, further in, this inexhaustible journey into the heart of God, into heaven itself, that if you've ever had the temptation of saying, gosh, will I be bored in heaven?
0: Yes. Yes.
1: The Great Divorce answered that question 1,000 times over, and you realize, oh my gosh, eye has not seen, ear has not heard what God has prepared for those who love him. So I just love this book. I love reading it with students. And we go through these characters. Each character has something they have to take ownership of and acknowledge and repent from.

0: And those who turn back to the great town, as Lewis puts it, there's always something they prefer to joy, something they won't give up. And this is what conversion is all about. Something that it's like the rich young man, right? You go to Jesus. What do I need to inherit eternal life? You lack one thing. Sell what you have, give to the poor. But that, I love that story so much because that changes throughout our life. Like, what are we clinging to? What is preventing deeper intimacy with Jesus? Sometimes it's a job, an image, a relationship, an accolade, whatever it is. What are we clinging to? And the Great Divorce is really about, can I let go of myself and turn outward and throw myself into the infinite God in love and joy? Or will I turn inward and collapse in on the black hole of my own ego? And that's what the great town and hell is all about in that work.
1: Yeah, it's interesting how he describes hell. It was especially interesting for me because you can imagine how over the last 50 years or so, I've come across a variety of sinners. when I was newly ordained, I was hearing confessions on Skid Row in Chicago. After that, it's the sins, nothing new. But one of the things that I would hear from people, not just there, but over these last 50 years, well, I may be going to hell because I know I'm not good enough for heaven, but at least I'll be with all my friends. And I've thought about that because I've heard a number of times. And I said, yeah, they may be your friends now, but you're going to spend eternity blaming each other for getting to hell. And you'll make each other miserable. It won't be the warmth fellowship of your friendship anymore. You'll be moving farther apart because you can't stand each other for getting you there.
0: Because heaven is communion. I mean, just, for our audience, just to think about the times when you've really felt seen, known, loved authentically for who you are. Those are glimpses. Those are glimpses of the communion we'll have in heaven with our Lord, with one another, with all the saints. And hell's the opposite. It's isolation. It's the opposite of communion. It's this turn inward. It's the worship of ego versus the turn outward. So the thing is, it comes out in Lewis's writings, and I'm sure you could attest this in your priesthood, and thank you for your priesthood. It's not just the outward actions. This shows up in The Great Divorce. It shows up in other places with Lewis that where's the heart? Where's the heart? And as he'll put it in Mere Christianity, if I've got anger burning my heart, if I've got bitterness burning my heart, if I were placed in a different position at a different time in history, might this same internal emotion resulted in egregious and horrific evils? You think about the Nazis. You think about perhaps German soldiers who had those qualms of conscience. What am I doing? The places that history throws us into. To allude to Tolkien, right? It's not for us to decide the times we're given, but what we do with the time that's been given to us that we receive. Lewis has a keen insight psychologically on the heart and the conversion of the heart. I mean, there's one story in The Great Divorce about the big man. He's kind of an owner of a factory. He's met by Len from the mountain country, and Len had committed murder. And yet Len is coming from the mountain country because he repented. I think God's mercy and God's justice will surprise us one day. Yeah. It's not just the outward actions. It's where is our heart? Because God's mercy is infinite. And I think that will scandalize us, that those on death row could repent and give their lives to Jesus. But then those of us who maybe have lived a good life on the outside but are just a bitter mess on the inside, the Lord loves us as we are, but he wants to thoroughly cleanse us and purify us and make us new. And this comes out in Lewis's writings quite a bit.
1: One of the things that I derived from that book is that fear that we might have at the judgment seat of Christ. Mm. He makes known our sins. And if we are not trusting in him, then we'll see this as him using the opportunity of the judgment to embarrass us by revealing what we've done wrong. On the other hand, for the people who trust in his mercy,

0: It'll be an opportunity to recognize that as Christ and everybody in heaven knows what you do wrong, you're still infinitely loved.
1: Yes.
0: That will make the difference between redemption and rejection of Christ. And we have to, you know, prepare ourselves. And I think Lewis gives us ways to picture how that will be.
1: In the Screwtape Letters, the letter on humility, letter 14, humility is all about, for Lewis, taking my eyes off myself and overcoming this kind of self-absorption so I can turn my eyes outward in love of God, love of neighbor. And at the end of that, he says, you know, even of our own sins, God doesn't want us to think too much once they are repented of. Because the thing is, if I'm just thinking about how bad I am, I'm so bad, what am I thinking about?
0: Me.
1: And so there's a strange thing, and the different writers in tradition nail this, that, you know, when I'm torn up over what I've done, what is the source of my sadness? Am I sad at offending the one whom I love? Or am I sad at witnessing the fracturing of the idealized version I have of myself?
0: Yes.
1: Is there a wee bit of pride driving that? And the thing is, to be a saint, so many saints will tell you, you need to hold two things together. The infinite mercy of God, who is love itself, and our own brokenness. If you only think about brokenness, you're in despair. If you only think about mercy, mercy, mercy, you might end in presumption. But Christian hope holds those two together and goes to the Lord as we are. Doesn't hide it. Comes face to face with ourselves, as Augustine puts it. To let him, let the divine physician see all of our wounds, and he's not there to condemn. I mean, it's Satan in Hebrew, which means to accuse.
0: Mm-hmm.
1: Satan wants to coax us into sin and then douse us in shame.
0: Yeah. Yeah,
1: the Lord wants us to come weak and say, Lord, here I am. I'm broken. I need you. And he's like, that's what moves the heart of God.
0: That's that great line in Revelation 12, verse 10, that now is the accuser of my brethren fallen, he who accuses them day and night. That's that accusatory voice that a lot of people identify as Catholic guilt, Jewish guilt, Baptist, whatever. No. That voice of constant accusation is the voice of the evil one, not the voice of the church or of Christ.
1: And I think we need to really reclaim salvation's divine sonship. It's becoming a son or daughter in the Son, in Jesus, such that the Father looks down upon you and upon me and loves you and loves me as he loves his only begotten Son. Moral perfection couldn't earn one drop of that. This is absolutely gratuitous divine grace, but that means we work out our salvation as sons and daughters in the family, not as defendants who hope to get acquitted, not as employees who hope, you know, not to get fired, but as sons and daughters. And the great kind of paradox is in a family, I mean, I expect more from my kids. I got, you know, 6 kids, 4 boys, 2 girls. I expect more from them than a judge is ever going to expect from them.
0: Mm-hmm.
1: But I will bestow infinitely more mercy upon them than a judge ever will a defendant. And the drama of salvation is family. It's sonship. It's not simply a divine acquittal. It's not just forgiveness of sins. It's an invitation into the Trinitarian family of God.
0: Yeah, that's right. It is interesting that Lewis, in The Great Divorce, does not have Satan as a character, though they're coming from the great town, the would be hell. You know, he doesn't have the devil as a character in this. He's really focusing on the struggle of each individual soul to actually let go of the sin and accept God's mercy and love, or to say, oh, no, not, I won't do it on God's conditions. That just can't be right. You know, and that's the tension.
1: One of the great lines in Great Divorce is, Lewis puts it, there's 2 kinds of people. Those who say to God, thy will be done, and those to whom God says, thy will be done. That hell is locked from the inside. It's our turn inward. One of the beautiful things about that comes up in the Great Divorce is that the choices these people make in the afterlife mirror the way they habituate themselves in life. Mm-hmm. And so it kind of raises the question as to when they're making this choice, that the time of conversion is now. And what he, this is my read on it, but what makes us think that we would choose differently in the next life? What Lewis is really proposing is, no, you're going to follow sort of a spiritual law of gravity, that you're going to be drawn to the way you've lived your

0: life here. Mm-hmm. If you don't want the light is not going to be pleasant upon death. And so he speaks of heaven and hell being in the great divorce. And it's fiction, so he's taking some liberties, but retrospective, that those who end up in the mountain country will say, I've always been here. Those who end up in the great town will say, I've always been here, because they've been making choices that either enclose themselves on their own ego or that turn outward by the grace of God.
1: Yeah.
0: And grace is the seat of glory.
1: Yeah, I remember once, I can't remember where it was. It's been 45 years since I read this. But in one of his books, Lewis said how fascinated he was with St. Catherine of Siena. And he quoted her as saying, it's heaven all the way to heaven. I think that insight from St. Catherine of Siena underlies that. And then Lewis added, however, on the other side, it's always, it's all hell on the way to hell. When you look back on your life from the perspective of hell, no matter how well you were off, it'll seem hellish the whole time. Whereas no matter what sufferings the saints and martyrs endure, they look back on it as all heaven all the way. Mm-hmm. So, and I think that's part of the underlying
0: thing. You may well
1: theme.
0: Be right. Yeah, I don't know the text, but I think that sounds right.
1: Yeah. So this is important. How do students react to thinking about heaven? Because I think a lot of people in our culture have been more formed by the movie cartoon, All Dogs Go to Heaven. There's a part one and two. They, you know, that mentality, well, God wouldn't send us to hell, you know. Given that that's a feature of our culture in a lot of ways, how do the students react to the Great Divorce?
0: Well, I think the Great Divorce in many ways is about heaven, but it does speak to how is it that one could close themselves off from God for all eternity. It does speak to what would that look like? And again, for Lewis, there's something I'm unwilling to give up. Each character has a different thing, a reputation or this or that they're attached to. And conversion is always about detaching from sin and attaching to God. It's always a two-way thing, turning toward God and away from sin.
1: Yes.
0: And I think on the one hand, a Catholic, we have to acknowledge, hell is part of the faith. It's part of the deposit of faith. The existence of it and its eternity is part of the deposit of faith.
1: And we can pray.
0: People, yeah.
1: Remind people that it's only Jesus in the book of Revelation that talk about it, and Jude. But Paul never mentions hell.
0: No, most of it is from,
1: the gospel from Jesus'
0: lips. And we can
1: parables.
0: You know, and we've had thinkers in our tradition, like most famously Hans-Urs von Balthasar, who proposed, can we pray for an empty hell? And we can pray, but I do think if you look at Jesus' words, it'd be spiritually dangerous to presume upon that, because Jesus speaks about two ways. He speaks about the many and the few. And what I tell students is, don't worry about anybody else. Don't worry about anybody else. Just say to yourself, say to myself, hell is always a possibility for me if I don't persevere in charity. Mm-hmm. Now, I need to know to whom I'm speaking, because some students really struggle with scrupulosity, mm-hmm. and they need a different method. They need to hear about the mercy of God. Others need to kick it in the pants, right? So I think to have a healthy fear of hell is definitely relevant. But I do have to say, depending on the psychology of the individual, I have seen scrupulosity be really toxic for some students, and then others are too complacent, right? So we have to know ourselves and know what we need, but to take Jesus' words seriously, again, don't worry about anybody else. I think it's worrying about the culture and how many, that's just not helpful. Mm-mm. But it's always a possibility for me if I don't persevere in charity. But it's not a... You know, I studied with my Protestant brothers and sisters at Trinity. They would say, well, you know, do you know you're saved? I'm like, well, I have great hope. I have great hope. It's not a, you know, my kids at night don't go to bed thinking, gosh, is Dad going to kick me out of the house, right? Could they disown themselves? Well, yeah, this is part of the prodigal son. Could they return?

0: Well, just one step my direction. That's the dynamic of salvation in the Gospels, that hell is real, it's possible, but it's only going to happen of our own volition if we turn ourselves away from the true and living God. Mm-hmm. But as you say, it's straight from the lips of Jesus. Matthew 25, right? What you did to the least of these, you did unto me, the sheep and the goats.
1: If you did them harm,
0: You did me harm.
1: I've heard some of our politicians say, well, I'm a Matthew 25 Christian, you know, what you do, at least my brother. Well, you know, what about the babies in the womb? It's hard to find someone least. What are you doing for them?
0: Well, St. John Paul II said, who can't even cry to defend themselves.
1: Nope. And so, we have to take that seriously, but the other parables too.
0: Right.
1: The parables of Jesus are replete with that choice to be burned, in the fire or put into the barn.
0: And with him on the fire image is polyvalent in Scripture, right? So it's there's the image of hellfire, but there's also Pentecost. There's also the burning bush. There's also our God is a consuming fire who will burn away our dross and heal us and make us whole. So, as some have kind of conjectured over the years that the saints in heaven would freeze in hell because God is this fire of love. So we have to acknowledge hell is real, but we have to be careful with the imagery that we're given and not think too cartoonish about it. Mm-hmm. And realize that the greatest suffering in hell is the loss of God. Just think about our infinite desire for happiness and imagine that being perpetually, permanently, and eternally frustrated. That's the pangs of hell.
1: Yeah. But you can certainly add to that everybody else there will hate you, and you'll hate them. That won't be fun either. You know, to imagine being in the worst social group you've ever been part of, and now they're really mad.
0: Yeah. Nobody understands me. Everybody judges me. Everybody,
1: yeah,
0: right?
1: Yeah. That would be hell, to be sure. And but that's also relational, and that goes back to your point, that the relationship with God also opens up this relationship with these other people in heaven. Right. The saints all like each other.
0: Yeah. I mean, anybody connected to the vine is connected to one another, right? So it's the life of Christ pouring forth through the entire body of Christ. And that's when a Catholic thinks about the saints, it's not so much my direct hotline to St. Francis. It's in Christ. In Christ, we are one body. In Christ, we share in the divine life. In Christ, we are one family. And we've said this for years, but I mean, I don't look down at my kids and say, gosh, why are you helping each other? Ask me. You know, I love it when they're helping each other. I love it when they're loving each other. And so as a Catholic, our Lord is so pleased to see us loving the saints and honoring the saints and asking them to pray for us and entering into the fullness of the life of the body of Christ.
1: Yeah. No, that's a very important element of this interrelationship in heaven and the rejoicing that they have. We have to take a break. We're going to come back in a couple of minutes, but if you want to learn more about the work of Andrew Swofford and his wife, Sarah, you can check out their website, which is The Swoffords. Not any Swofford, theswoffords.com. And you can see some of the work that she's doing as well as what Andrew's doing. We'll be back in a couple minutes, as I said, so please stay with us and we'll get to your questions and comments.

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0: All right, we are speaking with Andrew Swofford, and he has a couple of good books for you to take a look at, in addition to C.S. Lewis's books, but he's got his own. One is Lunatic, Liar, or Lord, Unveiling the Truth of Catholicism with C.S. Lewis's Mere Christianity, by our guest, Andrew Swofford, and it is item 4078. 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Lewis's The Great Divorce. And that is item 4092. 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You ready for some questions?
1: Sounds good.
0: Giddy up. Let's start off with Corinthia, who is in the District of Columbia. Corinthia, what can we do for you?
2: It's such an honor to talk to you, Father Mitch. My question is for your guest, Mere Christianity. Before C.S. Lewis spoke about once we die, Jesus praying for us to become little Christ, and some little Christ are here now. And once we see one, we will know there's something different about this person. And once you've seen one, it'll be easier to recognize another one. But they do live among us now, and he called little Christ. That's it.
0: Oh, so you want him to explain a little bit more of that, what that means?
2: Yes, I would like for him to expound about is that true?
0: Yeah, thank you. That's a point,
1: yeah.
0: You know, I remember, but I didn't pay as much attention. How would you expand on
1: that? Yeah, I mean, it's toward the end of Mere Christianity. He basically says that the whole point of the incarnation, he actually opines, you know, perhaps the whole point of all the creation, the whole universe, is to make us little Christ, and it's that divine sonship. It's that divinization, as the early church fathers would talk about, that, again, salvation is not just an acquittal. It's not just forgiveness, but it's a participation in, and this is the key to the question, the caller's question. It's a participation in the life of Christ, in both his death and his resurrection. And so, like, if you look at, like, St. Paul, for example, I mean, faith and baptism incorporates us into Christ, and we receive the gift of the Spirit so we can call upon God as Abba, Father, like Romans 8. Mm-hmm. So I think part of what she's getting at is that I think we often think of heaven as a place we're going, which there's some truth to that. We are pilgrims in via, we're on the way. But there's a deep sense in which entering into Christ, the grace of Christ, is sharing in. I mean, what does St. Paul say? 2 Corinthians 5:17. Anybody's in Christ is a new creation, that we become new creations now. You know, for the ancient Jews, they thought of two ages, this age, the Ha'olam HaZeh, and the age to come, the Ha'olam Haba, that in Christ, in his resurrection, in our share in it, we share in that now. And so the glory and the grace of

0: God is that we share in that heavenly reality now. Now, she's asking, how do we recognize that? I'd point to the gifts, fruits of the Spirit. Galatians 5, peace and joy and love. So it's, I don't know if we're going to know this with human eyes, but we have a good idea. And you see people who are on fire with the Holy Spirit, the grace of Christ. And, one of the greatest, there's certain undeniable witnesses, I think, radical love of the poor, heroic chastity, peace and joy in the midst of suffering, radical forgiveness. I mean, I think these are some things that are like, that ain't normal. That ain't natural. That ain't human. The martyrs who went to their death saying, I forgive you. Stephen in Acts 8, mm-hmm. Acts 7 and 8, imitating Christ. Lord, Father, don't hold this sin against them. They know not what they do. So that's what I would say is a transformed life is a sign and a witness of the truth, the veracity of the grace of Jesus Christ already now.
1: And I think too, I like that you noticed that, Corinthia, because it brings out that God does give special graces of sanctity to some people. And it reminds me a little bit of his transfiguration in the sense that there are certain individuals called, not because they did something and God has to pay them back. It's rather that God gives them this extra grace, helps them to be brighter lights in the world. So like the apostles needed the transfiguration to encourage them as things were getting really bad for Christ, especially in the passion and death. So also these different individuals lighten up our world. I think of Maximilian Kolbe, who, while he was starving to death for a month, was encouraging all the other men who were starving to death with him and helping encourage them to get it. That's a grace.
0: Yeah.
1: And that makes them these lights. And there are, and I urge all of you, read the lives of the saints. When our culture tells you, oh, all these heroes were really bad, they weren't, I'm the only one who's really good. You know, there's a secular sort of Calvinism where everything is damned to hell and I'm the only one who has any insight and I'm cynical too. That's our culture. No, read the lives of the saints and see those little Christs, those lights that are way better than the secular heroes.
0: Amen, amen.
1: We have a question from our studio audience. Brother John, how the heaven are you?
2: I'm doing well, Father, thank
1: you. Good, good. So what's your question?
2: Yeah, earlier you mentioned that before C.S. Lewis was an atheist, and I just kind of wanted to know a little bit more about his own conversion, about what really drew him to Christianity and embracing it. What was the kind of the thing?
0: The thing that sticks out to me, so part of it was his friendship with Tolkien. And Lewis loved literature. He loved myth. He loved the great myths. Mm-hmm. And what Tolkien pressed him on is the myths of the world, they teach us about something true. They give a glimmer of truth. But what Tolkien pressed him on said, Christianity is myth made fact. Christianity is the great myths of the world, the hero story taking embodied historical life. And when Lewis kind of latched onto that I can still love myths and see them as he puts it in Mere Christianity, as shadows of the gospels, shadows of the truth. And really a Catholic can look at the religions of the world in a similar way, that they participate in the truth. Now whatever's it conflicts with the gospel, it has to be false, but there's still a thirsting after the truth. And what he came to see, what Tolkien helped him with, is Christianity is the myth made fact, the myth embodied in history, toward which all the other myths point. So that was a key moment for him.
1: Yeah.
0: In the early 30s.
1: Yeah. There's another element too. And if you get a chance to read his book, Surprised by Joy, he describes how he was looking for joy, looking for happiness and peace, and it kept eluding him. He would In an early, he talks about this, in an early part of his life, he had

0: a certain sexual addiction. He was, you know, compulsively going to, homes of prostitutes and such. And this was something that was looking for that joy. But he realized that he was looking for the experience of joy, and that joy finally clicked. You don't seek the experience of joy, you seek the thing that gives joy. And then he realized that he had to find what gives the real source of joy, and ultimately it was God. But he also described his moment of conversion. He was riding to the zoo with Tolkien on Tolkien's motorcycle. He was in a sidecar. Remember that scene?
1: No, I don't.
0: Yeah. He was in a sidecar, and he said, I finally came to the point where I realized Christianity was the truth, and that this was true. And I was the most dejected convert in all of Christendom. He didn't like that it was right. He wanted something else to be true, but the others were not. Hmm. And he tried many philosophies, and they were not true. So then he became a Christian.
1: Praise be Jesus Christ.
0: Yeah, and he found joy eventually, but not at that quite moment. Sir, where are you from?
2: I'm from Mobile, Alabama.
0: Nice to have you here. Welcome. And as for those who don't know, we call that L.A., Lower Alabama. So what's your question?
2: So my question for Dr. Swofford, obviously you work a lot with students at your college. Could you just speak to, like, what part of C.S. Lewis do you think has resonated most with, like, young people? And, like, what do you think young people need to hear about C.S. Lewis?
1: It depends a little bit on the student. So I often will pair Screwtape Letters and Great Divorce in that order. Mm-hmm. And many really take the Screwtape Letters. So Screwtape Letters is a fictional work about an uncle demon writing to a nephew demon about how to seduce this human being. Mm-hmm. And some find it a little dark. It can be a little, right? So I would say The Great Divorce, that they all love The Great Divorce. Many really take to the Screwtape Letters. I guess interestingly, I mean, they respect Mere Christianity. They admire it. But I think the fiction has a power to move their hearts and their minds and really kind of inspire, again, a yearning for a deeper joy that they find.
0: Mm-hmm. Mm-hmm. Yeah, no, I think that's right. And when I were talking this morning, when I taught high school, I would ask the students, force them, to read The Chronicles of Narnia, a children's novel, and The Voyage of the Dawn Treader, another one of his novels for children. And then I'd have them read Mere Christianity. And the idea was that the fictional accounts, which are filled with delight, they would baptize their imagination, and Mere Christianity would baptize their intellect. Yeah. That worked very nicely.
1: Sometimes art is a bridge to the gospel. I had never read Narnia until I read it to my kids, and we made it through, I think, 4 or 5 times, all 7 volumes, because each time a new kid came of age, we'd start the process over again. And it is, I guess, quick anecdote. We were chatting earlier, my second son, when we got to The Magician's Nephew, and we read that 6th, and Uncle Andrew, I mean, now Nietzsche is coming out of his mouth. The rules are for the weak, the strong do what they want. And my son Fulton just, I hate Uncle Andrew. And I'm like, let's see what happens, because I'm thinking maybe he becomes the professor. I didn't know how the story went, because that Magician's Nephew is set earlier in time. But it dawned on me, the power of story to communicate and form his moral and spiritual imagination in a way that, I mean, he was probably 7 or 8 at the time, that I never could have done propositionally. And I think the power of story can till the ground, for, as you're putting it, for catechesis later on, to prepare that, baptize the imagination and make it stick. I think it's so vital. And many resonate deeply with an artistic medium to help bring the gospel a little closer to me, so I can see that the real hero story, this is myth made fact, is Jesus Christ.
0: Now, when you read Lion, Witch, and the Wardrobe, did you give your kids some Turkish delight?
1: No, but I did say, hey, on my deathbed, will you please read The Last Battle to me?

0: go.
1: Half serious with that.
0: We'll have to find you. I know a place that sells Turkish delight here in town. All right, we have another caller. Steve in Oregon, what can we do for you this evening?
2: Yes, Padre Pio said that many souls after they die, any people that die, well, very few go to heaven, many go to purgatory, and many go to hell. Is that correct?
0: Well, Steve, I think we have to keep one of the basic principles I've been talking about over the years very much in mind. That decision is a management question, and God is management. Remember how in the Sermon on the Mount, our Lord told us, judge not, lest you be judged by the same standard. There's another reason that we don't judge. We don't know other people's souls. There is a depth in other people that often eludes them. Think back in old movies and stuff about psychiatric treatment. Sometimes they would do movies about psychiatrists. They'd have the patient on the couch, and for sometimes years, they'd be lying on a couch, free associating, trying to figure out, what's my motive, what's going on? Because it's so hard for the individual to know him or herself. And if it's hard for that person to know, it's very difficult for us. We might make a few good guesses, especially if we're older and we have more experience, but we don't know all that goes on. And this is why the judgment is reserved to God, and figuring out when and who and how they get to heaven is God's task. Our task is sales. We preach the gospel. We offer the reasons to believe. We offer the reasons to be good, why it's better to be good and virtuous than it is to be mean and vicious. We can explain that. But we can't get into the depth of anybody else's conscience. That is truly the role of God's grace. And that's why, I freely admit I've never converted anybody. I give reasons to believe, but conversion is God's action, and the judgment is God's. I think that, the Council of Trent warned us against such speculation, as well as against speculating too much about what hell is like, what heaven is like, and what purgatory is like. It's better not to speculate. We deal with what we know, what Christ has told us. We obey that, teach that to others, and then the rest we leave up to God, who knows everything in a person's heart and mind. There's a great line in Jeremiah 17 that he searches the heart and the mind. Though actually what it says is he searches the heart and the kidneys. they believed that your will is seated in your intestines and your kidneys and liver. So God searches there too. I'd rather have him than a surgeon, but that'd be a mess. But, we let him do that searching, and we do the best we can to teach.
1: Yeah, it's a good question. I echo everything you just said, Father. And now this, and I've seen this over the years with various students, we have to be, many saints have been given private revelation, which is very edifying and powerful and beautiful and necessary for the time. But we always have to start with what God has publicly revealed, the deposit of faith, start with scripture and tradition and the catechism, the councils,
0: the magisterium,
1: or what the

0: Church has taught in a public fashion as this is the deposit of faith, and allow what different saints have said or visions they've seen to build that up. I have seen it. I have seen students over the years get in kind of dangerous waters when they, and I see why, they just run with private revelation in a way that takes them too far upfield, away from the heart and mind of the church.
1: Mm-hmm. Yeah, we have to be careful of that. We have another caller. We have Helen in the Republic of Texas calling in. Ma'am, what's your question tonight?
2: Oh, good afternoon, sir, and thank you for taking my call. And this, you guys are so interesting. I'm really learning a lot. And my call is, or my question, please, is C.S. Lewis, in his book, The Problem of Pain, I'm just really curious how Dr. Swofford is seeing the problem of pain as described by C.S. Lewis in relation to Catholic suffering and redemption of the world.
1: Okay.
0: I mean, the exact text is slipping me right now, but I suspect Lewis would be not all the way with Catholics, but pretty amenable to the idea of redemptive suffering. The classic text is Colossians 1:24, mm-hmm. but it's all about a participation in Christ. And I don't know if this is where the caller is going, but I mean, it's good to seek healing. It's good to take medicine, good to go to the hospital. But we all know we can pray for healing and we can seek medical help. And sometimes that's not God's will for us. And sometimes we're still left with suffering. Mm-hmm. And when we're there, we can, and we say offer it up, but it's not just a cliche, you know, platitude. We can, in John Paul II's words in Salvifici Doloris, the letter on suffering he wrote in 84, we can participate in the redemption of the world by uniting our sufferings with Jesus on the cross. Because the thing is, what buries us in suffering is we see no purpose and no meaning. But a Christian who sees this, a Catholic who sees this, to our dying breath, our life has meaning, mission, and purpose, because even in our suffering, we can participate in that cruciform passion of our Lord, and by His grace. So it's all in Christ. The whole Christian life is a participation in the life of Christ, His cross, yeah, and His resurrection.
1: And I think in Problem of Pain, Lewis is not dealing with that. I don't think he brings that up. It's not part of his mentality. He's more trying to deal with the atheist's question, that if God is good, why does He allow pain? Yeah. And if God is all powerful, why does He allow pain? He could stop it. And Lewis is trying to say, no, pain can fit into the world. That's the reality. So we have to, I think we have to.
0: If I could just add one thing, Catechism 309 says this, that there's not a single aspect of the Christian story that is itself not part of the answer to the problem of evil and suffering. And that's the Catechism saying, don't go in for cheap answers here. It's the entire mystery of Christ on the cross and resurrection, because many things will not be understandable on this side of heaven.
1: That's for sure. All right. Again, if you want to find out more about the work of Andrew and Sarah Swofford, go to their website, theswoffords.com. Also, take a look at Andrew's two books, Lunatic Liar or Lord, Unveiling the Truth of Catholicism with C.S. Lewis, Mere Christianity, item 4078, and Next Stop, The Afterlife. This is also available at our website, item 4092. Andrew, we've run out of time. Thank you for being with us. Appreciate it very much and the work you're doing. And may the Lord bless all of you, the Father, the Son, and the Holy Spirit. Amen. Amen. And again, remind you that we depend on you to keep us going. We don't sell advertising. It's you keeping us in between your gas bill, your electric bill, and your cable bill that makes it possible for us to pay our bills every month. 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
4: Lord Jesus Christ, at your Last Supper, you prayed to the Father that all should be one. Send your Holy Spirit upon all who bear your name and seek to serve you. Strengthen our faith in you and lead us to love one another in humility. May we who have been reborn in one baptism be united in one faith under one shepherd. Amen.

0: In the name of the Father, and of the Son, and of the Holy Spirit, amen. You expired, Jesus, but the source of life gushed forth for souls, and the ocean of mercy opened up for the whole world. O font of life, unfathomable divine mercy, envelop the whole world and empty yourself out upon us. O blood and water, which gushed forth from the heart of Jesus, as a fount of mercy for us, I trust in you. O blood and water, which gushed forth from the heart of Jesus, as a fount of mercy for us, I trust in you. O blood and water, which gushed forth from the heart of Jesus, as a fount of mercy for us, I trust in you. Our Father, who art in heaven, hallowed be thy name. Thy kingdom come, thy will be done, on earth as it is in heaven.
1: Give us this day our daily bread, and forgive us our trespasses, as we forgive those who trespass against us. And lead us not into temptation, but deliver us from evil. Amen.
0: Hail Mary, full of grace, the Lord is with thee. Blessed art thou among women, and blessed is the fruit of thy womb, Jesus.
1: Holy Mary, Mother of God, pray for us sinners, now and at the hour of our death. Amen.
0: I believe in God, the Father Almighty, creator of heaven and earth, and in Jesus Christ, his only Son, our Lord, who was conceived by the Holy Spirit, born of the Virgin Mary, suffered under Pontius Pilate, was crucified, died, and was buried. He descended into hell. On the third day, he rose again from the dead. He ascended into heaven and is seated at the right hand of God, the Father Almighty. From there, he will come to judge the living and the dead.

in whom mercy is endless, and the treasury of compassion inexhaustible. Look kindly upon us, and increase your mercy in us, that in difficult moments we might not despair, nor become despondent, but with great confidence submit ourselves to your holy will, which is love and mercy itself. Amen. In the name of the Father, and of the Son, and of the Holy Spirit.

Did you ever stop to think that the only thing our Lord asked us to learn of him was humility? Learn of me, for I am meek and humble of heart, and you will find rest for your souls. But you and I, who listen to the father of lies so easily, imagine we will find what we crave in flattery, in the applause of the crowd, in riches. But what is humility? What is this vague, ethereal, intangible, supernatural virtue? It is simply the truth. The truth shall make us free. And the truth about you and me is that apart from God, we are nothing. We have nothing. We can do nothing. We have a body, but we cannot control it. We do not know when it will die. We have a mind, but the bursting of a tiny blood vessel will make us imbeciles forever. We have a heart that can love, but at times we have no control over it. It is hard and cold and unresponsive to the needs of others. But there is a positive side about this, which was beautifully described by Father Faber, Frederick William Faber, the English poet who became a Catholic after Cardinal Newman. He said, "There are some thoughts which, however old they are always new, either because they are so broad that we never thoroughly learn them, or because they are so intensely practical that their interest is always absorbing. And such thoughts are, for the most part, very common thoughts. They require no peculiar keenness of vision, for no one can fail to perceive them. They are like the huge mountains visible to everybody on the plain below. Now, among such thoughts, we may reckon that thought, which every child knows, that God loves each one of us with a special love, that God loves each one of you listening to me now with a special love. This is one of the most common thoughts in our religion, and yet when we come to look steadily at it, we find it very hard to believe it. God does not look on you in the mass and multitude, as you will stand single and alone before his judgment seat one day. So do you stand now. So have you always stood, single and alone, before the eye of his boundless love. This is our faith. This is the faith in which you and I must live

and die. St. Paul tells us in his letter to the Philippians, let this mind be in you, which was in Christ Jesus, who, although he was God, emptied himself, taking the form of a servant. Christ divested himself of his dazzling beauty, of his glory, and he was lost in the crowd, and he was thought to be Mary's boy and Joseph's son. And you and I are asked to empty ourselves of all that is false, all that is ignoble, all that is unreal, so that we may become filled with Christ. Because nature abhors a vacuum, so does grace. I must be filled with something. Tragically, we are filled with all kinds of desires. We want to be applauded. We want to be promoted. We want to be consulted. We want to be loved. We want to be preferred to others. And look at all the fears that fill us, that stifle us and paralyze us. I am afraid of sickness. I am afraid of growing old. I am afraid of death. And I am scared at the thought of what comes after death. Don't you remember Shakespeare? To sleep, perchance to dream. What dreams may come when we have shuffled off this mortal coil must give us pause. That undiscovered land from whose bourne no traveler returns makes us rather bear those ills we have than fly to others we know not of. Thus conscience doth make cowards of us all. John the Baptist gave us our ideal. I must decrease, he must increase. All the foolishness, all the unreality, all the intolerance, all the selfishness, all the sin that is in me must decrease so that I can fill the vacuum with our Lord, who wants to share my life. He wants to be part of the trivia that make up your waking hours. Whatever happens to you happens to him, and he wants you to let him share in it, because only then will you find the rest that you crave. A long time ago, St. Francis cried out, love is not loved. He comes to his own even today, and his own receive him not. And so we live lives that are restless and confused and frustrated and unfulfilled, because we do not share our lonely life with him. And so the prayer we learned as children, the prayer that is said all over the world among Christians, is surely our prayer now. O Jesus, meek and humble of heart, make our hearts like unto thine. Amen.

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2: Okay, so pro-choicers say that an embryo might technically be alive, but so's an acorn or a tomato or a jellyfish, and we don't worry about those lives. Do you also fret over killing jellyfish?
3: Okay, a jellyfish or an acorn or a tomato is a thing. An embryo or a fetus is a human being, and all human beings, unlike things, have inherent dignity and immense intrinsic value, irrespective of their capacities. Surely you're not going to argue that all living things have equal intrinsic value, that there would be no difference between killing, for example, a two-year-old cow or a two-year-old child. Clearly, that's not the case. We simply do not kill innocent human beings.

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0: The rosary is the most beautiful and rich in graces of all prayers, Pope St. Pius X. When you say your rosary, the angels rejoice, Our Lady, to Blessed Alain de la Roche. The rosary is the weapon for these times, St. Padre Pio. Through Mary, streams of grace flowed down upon us, St. Faustina.
1: God sent his Son, born of a woman, to redeem us all.

In the name of the Father, and the Son, and the Holy Spirit. Amen. I believe in God, the Father Almighty, creator of heaven and earth, and in Jesus Christ, his only Son, our Lord, who was conceived by the Holy Spirit, born of the Virgin Mary, suffered under Pontius Pilate, was crucified, died, and was buried. He descended into hell. The third day he rose again from the dead. He ascended into heaven and sits at the right hand of God the Father Almighty, from whence he shall come to judge the living and the dead. Our Father, who art in heaven, hallowed be thy name. Thy kingdom come, thy will be done on earth as it is in heaven. Hail Mary, full of grace, the Lord is with thee. Blessed art thou amongst women, and blessed is the fruit of thy womb, Jesus.

0: full of grace, the Lord is with thee. Blessed art thou amongst women, and blessed is the fruit of thy womb, Jesus.
1: Holy Mary, Mother of God, pray for us sinners now and at the hour of our death. Amen.
0: Glory be to the Father, and to the Son, and to the Holy Spirit.
2: The first luminous mystery, the baptism of the Lord.
0: Our Father, who art in heaven, hallowed be thy name. Thy kingdom come, thy will be done on earth as it is in heaven. Hail Mary, full of grace, the Lord is with thee. Blessed art thou amongst women, and blessed is the fruit of thy womb, Jesus.
1: Holy Mary, Mother of God, pray for us sinners now and at the hour of our death.
0: Amen. Hail Mary, full of grace, the Lord is with thee. Blessed art thou among women, and blessed is the fruit of thy womb, Jesus. Full of grace, the Lord is with thee. Blessed art thou among women, and blessed is the fruit of thy womb, Jesus.
1: Holy Mary, Mother of God, pray for us sinners now and at the hour of our death. Amen.
0: Hail Mary, full of grace, the Lord is with thee. Blessed art thou among women, and blessed is the fruit of thy womb, Jesus. Full of grace, the Lord is with thee. Blessed art thou among women, and blessed is the fruit of thy womb, Jesus.

0: full of grace, the Lord is with thee. Blessed art thou amongst women, and blessed is the fruit of thy womb, Jesus. Hail Mary, full of grace, the Lord is with thee. Blessed art thou amongst women, and blessed is the fruit of thy womb, Jesus.
1: Holy Mary, Mother of God, pray for us sinners now and at the hour of our death. Amen.
0: Hail Mary, full of grace, the Lord is with thee. Blessed art thou among women, and blessed is the fruit of thy womb, Jesus. Full of grace, the Lord is with thee. Blessed art thou among women, and blessed is the fruit of thy womb, Jesus.
1: Holy Mary, Mother of God, pray for us sinners now and at the hour of our death. Amen.
0: Hail Mary, full of grace, the Lord is with thee. Blessed art thou among women, and blessed is the fruit of thy womb, Jesus.

0: Glory be to the Father, and to the Son, and to the Holy Spirit. O my Jesus,
1: forgive us our sins, save us from the fires of hell, and lead all souls to heaven, especially those who most need thy mercy.
2: The second luminous mystery, the wedding of Cana.
0: Our Father, who art in heaven, hallowed be thy name. Thy kingdom come, thy will be done on earth as it is in heaven. Hail Mary, full of grace, the Lord is with thee. Blessed art thou amongst women, and blessed is the fruit of thy womb, Jesus. Hail Mary, full of grace, the Lord is with thee. Blessed art thou among women, and blessed is the fruit of thy womb, Jesus. Full of grace, the Lord is with thee. Blessed art thou among women, and blessed is the fruit of thy womb, Jesus.
1: Holy Mary, Mother of God, pray for us sinners, now and at the hour of our death.
0: Hail Mary, full of grace, the Lord is with thee. Blessed art thou among women, and blessed is the fruit of thy womb, Jesus. Full of grace, the Lord is with thee. Blessed art thou among women, and blessed is the fruit of thy womb, Jesus.
1: Holy Mary, Mother of God, pray for us sinners, now and at the hour of death.
0: Hail Mary, full of grace, the Lord is with thee. Blessed art thou among women, and blessed is the fruit of thy womb, Jesus. Hail Mary, full of grace, the Lord is with thee. Blessed art thou amongst women, and blessed is the fruit of thy womb, Jesus.
1: Holy Mary, Mother of God, pray for us sinners, now and at the hour of death. Amen.
0: Hail Mary, full of grace, the Lord is with thee. Blessed art thou among women, and blessed is the fruit of thy womb, Jesus. Full of grace, the Lord is with thee. Blessed art thou among women, and blessed is the fruit of thy womb, Jesus.
1: Holy Mary, Mother of God, pray for us sinners, now and at the hour of death.
0: Amen. Hail Mary, full of grace, the Lord is with thee. Blessed art thou among women, and blessed is the fruit of thy womb, Jesus. Be to the Father, and to the Son, and to the Holy Spirit.
1: As it was in the beginning, is now, and ever shall be, world without end. Amen.
0: O my Jesus,
1: forgive us our sins, save us from the fires of hell, and lead all souls to heaven, especially those who most need thy mercy.
2: The third luminous mystery, the proclamation of the kingdom.

0: Our Father, who art in heaven, hallowed be thy name. Thy kingdom come, thy will be done on earth as it is in heaven. Full of grace, the Lord is with thee. Blessed art thou amongst women, and blessed is the fruit of thy womb, Jesus. Hail Mary, full of grace, the Lord is with thee. Blessed art thou among women, and blessed is the fruit of thy womb, Jesus. Full of grace, the Lord is with thee. Blessed art thou among women, and blessed is the fruit of thy womb, Jesus.
1: Holy Mary, Mother of God, pray for us sinners, now and at the hour of
0: our death. Amen. Hail Mary, full of grace, the Lord is with thee. Blessed art thou among women, and blessed is the fruit of thy womb, Jesus. Full of grace, the Lord is with thee. Blessed art thou among women, and blessed is the fruit of thy womb, Jesus.
1: Holy Mary, Mother of God, pray for us sinners, now and at the hour of our death.
0: Amen. Hail Mary, full of grace, the Lord is with thee. Blessed art thou among women, and blessed is the fruit of thy womb, Jesus. Full of grace, the Lord is with thee. Blessed art thou amongst women, and blessed is the fruit of thy womb, Jesus.
1: Holy Mary, Mother of God, pray for us sinners, now and at the hour of our death. Amen.
0: Hail Mary, full of grace, the Lord is with thee. Blessed art thou among women, and blessed is the fruit of thy womb, Jesus. Full of grace, the Lord is with thee. Blessed art thou among women, and blessed is the fruit of thy womb, Jesus.
1: Holy Mary, Mother of God, pray for us sinners, now and at the hour of death. Amen.
0: Hail Mary, full of grace, the Lord is with thee. Blessed art thou among women, and blessed is the fruit of thy womb, Jesus.
1: Glory be to the Father, and to the Son, and to the Holy Spirit.

0: Oh, my Jesus.
1: Forgive us our sins, save us from the fires of hell, and lead all souls to heaven, especially those who most need thy mercy.
2: The Fourth Luminous Mystery. The Transfiguration.
0: Our Father, who art in heaven, hallowed be thy name. Thy kingdom come, thy will be done on earth as it is in heaven. Full of grace, the Lord is with thee. Blessed art thou amongst women, and blessed is the fruit of thy womb, Jesus.
1: Holy

0: full of grace, the Lord is with thee. Blessed art thou among women, and blessed is the fruit of thy womb, Jesus. Hail Mary, full of grace, the Lord is with thee. Blessed art thou among women, and blessed is the fruit of thy womb, Jesus.
1: Holy Mary, Mother of God, pray for us sinners, now and at the hour of
0: our death. Amen. Hail Mary, full of grace, the Lord is with thee. Blessed art thou among women, and blessed is the fruit of thy womb, Jesus. Full of grace, the Lord is with thee. Blessed art thou among women, and blessed is the fruit of thy womb, Jesus.
1: Holy Mary, Mother of God, pray for us sinners, now and at the hour of our death.
0: Hail Mary, full of grace, the Lord is with thee. Blessed art thou amongst women, and blessed is the fruit of thy womb, Jesus. Hail Mary, full of grace, the Lord is with thee. Blessed art thou among women, and blessed is the fruit of thy womb, Jesus.
1: Holy Mary, Mother of God, pray for us sinners, now and at the hour of our death.
0: Hail Mary, full of grace, the Lord is with thee. Blessed art thou among women, and blessed is the fruit of thy womb, Jesus. Hail Mary, full of grace, the Lord is with thee. Blessed art thou among women, and blessed is the fruit of thy womb, Jesus.
1: Holy Mary, Mother of God, pray for us sinners, now and at the hour of our death.
0: Hail Mary, full of grace, the Lord is with thee. Blessed art thou among women, and blessed is the fruit of thy womb, Jesus.
2: Glory be to the Father, and to the Son, and to the Holy Spirit.

0: Oh, my Jesus.
1: Forgive us our sins, save us from the fires of hell, and lead all souls to heaven, especially those who most need thy mercy.
2: The Fifth Luminous Mystery. The Institution of the Eucharist.
0: Our Father, who art in heaven, hallowed be thy name. Thy kingdom come, thy will be done on earth as it is in heaven. Full of grace, the Lord is with thee. Blessed art thou amongst women, and blessed is the fruit of thy womb, Jesus. Hail Mary, full of grace, the Lord is with thee. Blessed art thou among women, and blessed is the fruit of thy womb, Jesus. Full of grace, the Lord is with thee. Blessed art thou among women, and blessed is the fruit of thy womb, Jesus.
1: Holy Mary, Mother of God, pray for us sinners, now and at the hour of death.
0: Hail Mary, full of grace, the Lord

0: Lord is with thee. Blessed art thou among women, and blessed is the fruit of thy womb, Jesus. Full of grace, the Lord is with thee. Blessed art thou among women, and blessed is the fruit of thy womb, Jesus.
1: Holy Mary, Mother of God, pray for us sinners, now and at the hour of
0: death. Amen. Hail Mary, full of grace, the Lord is with thee. Blessed art thou among women, and blessed is the fruit of thy womb, Jesus. Full of grace, the Lord is with thee. Blessed art thou among women, and blessed is the fruit of thy womb, Jesus.
1: Holy Mary, Mother of God, pray for us sinners, now and at the hour of death. Amen.
0: Hail Mary, full of grace, the Lord is with thee. Blessed art thou among women, and blessed is the fruit of thy womb, Jesus. Full of grace, the Lord is with thee. Blessed art thou among women, and blessed is the fruit of thy womb, Jesus.
1: Holy Mary, Mother of God, pray for us sinners, now and at the hour of death. Amen.
0: Hail Mary, full of grace, the Lord is with thee. Blessed art thou among women, and blessed is the fruit of thy womb, Jesus.
2: Glory be to the Father, and to the Son, and to the Holy Spirit.
3: 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Amen.
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1: Family, a prayer that we pray together is a powerful prayer. So please pray together with me our EWTN family prayer. Today we pray for peace. Lord Jesus, Son of God and Son of Mary, we praise and thank you. 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Amen.

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Take this, all of you, and eat of it, for this is my body, which will be given up for you. Take this, all of you, and drink from it, for this is the chalice of my blood,

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Therefore I ask, Blessed Mary, ever Virgin, all the angels and saints, brothers and sisters, may Almighty God have mercy on us, forgive us our sins, and

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Grant us, O Lord, we pray, that the course of our world may be directed by your peaceful rule, and that your church may rejoice untroubled in her devotion. Through our Lord Jesus Christ, your Son, who lives and reigns with you in the unity of the Holy Spirit, amen.

A reading from the first letter of St. Peter. Beloved, like newborn infants, long for pure spiritual milk, so that through it you may grow into salvation. For you have tasted that the Lord is good. Come to him, a living stone, rejected by human beings, but chosen and precious in the sight of God. And like living stones, let yourselves be built into a spiritual house, to be a holy priesthood, to offer spiritual sacrifices acceptable to God through Jesus Christ. You are a chosen race, a royal priesthood, a holy nation, a people of his own, so that you may announce the praises of him who called you out of darkness into his wonderful light. Once you were no people, but now you are God's people. You had not received mercy, but now you have received mercy. Beloved, I urge you as aliens and sojourners to keep away from worldly desires that wage war against the soul. Maintain good conduct among the Gentiles, so that if they speak of you as evildoers, they may observe your good works and may glorify God on the day of visitation. Verbum Domini. Come with joy into the presence of the Lord. Sing joyfully to the Lord, all you lands. Serve the Lord with gladness. Come before him with joyful song. Know that the Lord is God. He made us, his we are. His people, the flock he tends. Enter his gates with thanksgiving, his courts with praise. Give thanks to him, bless his name. The Lord is good, his kindness endures forever, and his faithfulness to all generations.

As Jesus was leaving Jericho with his disciples and a sizable crowd, Bartimaeus, a blind man, the son of Timaeus, sat by the roadside begging. On hearing that it was Jesus of Nazareth, he began to cry out and say, "Jesus, son of David, have pity on me." And many rebuked him, telling him to be silent. But he kept calling out all the more, "Son of David, have pity on me." Jesus stopped and said, "Call him." So they called the blind man, saying to him, "Take courage, get up, Jesus is calling you." He threw aside his cloak, sprang up, and came to Jesus. Jesus said to him in reply, "What do you want me to do for you?" The blind man replied to him, "Master, I want to see." Jesus told him, "Go your way, your faith has saved you." Immediately he received his sight and followed him on the way.

Yesterday, I was speaking with a young lady who grew up in another country in a non-Christian religion. And she's now a postulant for a religious community of sisters. So I'm always interested, how did she meet the Lord Jesus? What was it that changed her? Why did she not only become a Christian, why would she want to become a religious? And what was her story? Because it reveals to us, really, that our faith is not just something that's 2,000 years past that has no relevance today. Far be it from that. It's rather something which the Lord's working today in your life, in my life, in all of our lives, wanting us to respond to him, to come to him like the blind man Bartimaeus too. So she told me that she grew up in this non-Christian religion. She's decided she was going to read about it and read their scriptures, but it didn't make any sense to her. And it really didn't seem reasonable. And so she decided, I'm just going to be an atheist. And this was her decision in high school. Well, she wanted to study, and so she came to the States, actually to Georgia Tech. And she was studying, the sciences.

And she thought, now I've arrived, you know. Now I can do what I want. Now I can have a successful career. And yet she was experiencing that it didn't bring her this happiness that she thought it would bring her. And so she was talking to one of her classmates and she said, I'll pray for you. To which she responded, prayer doesn't do any good. God doesn't exist. Thinking she'd get into an argument with her about the existence of God and the problem of evil, specifically, why is there evil? But this girl gently responded. She said, God does exist, and he loves you. She had never heard before that God loved her. And so she wants to know more. Well, how can I know more? And she said, read the Gospel of Matthew. I don't have time. I've got too much to do in my studies. Well, just give it 10 or 15 minutes a day. Later, she realized that when she's reading the Gospel, she's encountering the Lord Jesus. She is praying. And that 10 to 15 minutes a day, this encounter with Jesus changed her. And she began drawn to Jesus, attracted to him. And then she was invited to attend the Mass that was on campus. And it was there at the Mass. She didn't know anything of what was going on. And so she was just told, well, just stand and sit and kneel, you know, do the best you can. And just follow what everybody else is doing. But later she realized that it was during the consecration she experienced God's presence in a profound way. She didn't know what that was, what was happening. She didn't know anything. And later when she was invited to adoration, she pointed to the monster. She said, what is that? And so it was explained to her, our devotion to the Eucharist, that Jesus really is present. And she began to experience that reality, receive baptism, actually became a missionary, and is now a postulant in the religious community. And so she tasted that the Lord is good. What she had been looking for, what she was longing for, she found it in him. And St. Peter, quoting Psalm 34, that says, taste and see that the Lord is good. And so St. Peter, in today's reading, he says, you have tasted that the Lord is good. Come to him, a living stone. But this reading today begins where he's talking about, and yesterday we heard in 1 Peter chapter 1, where he says, you've been born anew. So he's speaking about you've been born anew by an imperishable seed, the Word of God. And today he's speaking about how we're being nourished now to come to spiritual maturity. And so he says, beloved, like newborn infants. So we've been born anew. And now he says, like newborn infants, long for pure spiritual milk, so that through it you may grow into salvation. We long to be nourished. Why are you here at a daily Mass? You don't have to be here. There's no obligation for you to be here, even if you're a faithful Catholic. But you're here. Why? Why do you come every day? Because like me, you long for spiritual milk every day. Why do you watch? Those of you who tune in, some of you every day. I've heard people say, we watch it twice a day sometimes. Why? Because we long for spiritual milk, that we might grow, that through it we might grow unto salvation. Because we're called to the fullness of the Christian life, to Christian maturity,
And that's where the Lord's leading us when we come to him. And that's a beautiful thing, that every day we can mature, we can grow, we can learn more. We can never plumb the complete depths of who Jesus is and all that he accomplished in his word. We can forever be reflecting upon it. And scriptures that we've heard multiple times, or we've read multiple times, we prayed with, there's something new. There's a new nugget for us today, every day. Because the Lord's alive today, and he's teaching us. He's helping us to grow to that fullness, that spiritual maturity. You know, when I came here in 1985, I came to work as an engineer in January. And for some reason, one of the engineers, I wasn't going to daily mass at that time. The sisters were here where our choir is, and there were just 12 of them. Mother Angelica, of course, was here. And the mass wasn't yet televised. That didn't happen until 1991. And there'd be about 8 people that would come here to daily mass. Sundays it would be full. But weekday mass, maybe 8 people. So for some reason, one of the engineers said to me, "You need to go to mass every day for Lent." So I said, "Okay." So I begin to go to mass every day with these 8 people. Then I would go down to the studio and engineering, and I would work, you know, the work day. But when Lent was complete and Easter Sunday arrived, I didn't stop. I wanted that spiritual milk every day. I wanted to continue to learn more, to grow more. And that's true of all of us who encounter the risen Lord. Like Bartimaeus. It's interesting, you know, that here he is. The only way that he can survive is through alms. He's blind. He's sitting by the roadside, this busy road, and all of a sudden he hears this crowd coming. This big crowd. What's going on? He can't see. He can hear. He can hear the different voices. So he asks, "Well, what's going on?" Jesus of Nazareth is passing by. And that's when he sees this new hope. And he calls out to him. And he calls out to him persistently. He doesn't stop calling out to the Lord. And he can't see the Lord. He can't see the gentleness of his countenance, the love with which he looked at Bartimaeus. But he can hear it in his voice. And obviously the Lord knew what he wanted. He's blind. He can't get by except by receiving alms from other people. He knew what he wanted. He knew that he wanted to be healed of his blindness. And yet he never imposes on our freedom. And so he asks him. And his voice conveyed his care, his really wanting to know, "What do you want me to do for you? Lord, I want to see." And he's healed. And what happens then is he follows him. That's the story throughout 2,000 years of history. People begin to see differently when they encounter the Lord, when they hear his voice in whatever way that may come to them, when they read the scriptures and they encounter the person of the Lord Jesus, when they meet him in the Holy Eucharist, sometimes surprisingly. "What is that?" she said. And so the Lord says, "Bring him here. The Lord Jesus is calling you." And think about that today. When we read the Gospels at the Mass, at the liturgy, we're not just listening to something from the past again. Jesus is speaking to us now, today, right now. He's speaking to you. He's speaking to me. He's asking all of us here this question. He doesn't impose on our freedom. "What do you want me to do for you?" That's what he's asking you, what he's asking me. St. Peter said,
keep away from worldly desires.

desires, because they wage war on the soul. That's not what we're going to ask for, Lord. We are going to ask for spiritual milk. Feed our souls. We're so hungry for your word, for you, for the life that you give, for your Eucharist. It's interesting, isn't it, that Peter speaks of the sense of taste. Taste and see. You have tasted that the Lord is good. Well, what's the sacrament of taste? It's the Holy Eucharist, that we receive him. And the Lord is saying to you, what do you want me to do for you? What spiritual way do you want to your life to grow? But also those needs like Bartimaeus, Lord, I want to see. We can bring those to him too, because he does care. And he either gives us what we're asking for or something better, ultimately. We can trust him because he cares for us. So, dear people, let us continue to long for pure spiritual milk. Every day, feed your soul. Our bodies need to be fed, but our souls need to be fed every day. Like this young woman, she's reading the Gospels. She's encountering the Lord. Feed your soul with the Scriptures. Feed your soul with the Eucharist. Don't let your soul starve. Feed it every day. Long, like newborn infants, long for pure spiritual milk, so that through it you may grow into salvation. For you have tasted that the Lord is good. Come to him, a living stone.

0: Christians called to share the life of God in praying in the name of Jesus, we place our needs before our Heavenly Father.
1: That our Holy Father, with his fellow bishops and priests, may present Christ to the world as Savior, Master, and abiding friend, we pray to the Lord. That the good news of salvation may be carried to all nations and to the ends of the earth, bringing an end to war and hatred, we pray to the Lord. That we may actively build a world that seeks justice and respects life at every stage, we pray to the Lord. For policemen, firefighters, and all who work for safety, that they may experience the special protection of their guardian angels in times of danger and self-sacrifice, we pray to the Lord. For the faithful departed, that in God's mercy they may be freed from their sins and enjoy new life in the company of the saints, we pray to the Lord.
0: All-powerful, ever-living God, direct our steps, we pray, in the way of your love, so that our whole life may be fragrant with all we do in the name of Jesus, your beloved Son, who lives and reigns with you in the Holy Spirit, God, forever and ever.
2: Amen.

O God, who provide gifts to be offered to your name and count our oblations as signs of our desire to serve you with devotion, we ask of your mercy that what you grant as the source of merit may also help us to attain merit's reward. Through

You are indeed holy, O Lord, and all you have created rightly gives you praise. For through your Son, our Lord Jesus Christ, by the power and working of the Holy Spirit, you give life to all things and make them holy. And you never cease to gather a people to yourself, so that from the rising of the sun to its setting, a pure sacrifice may be offered to your name. Therefore, O Lord, we humbly implore you by the same Spirit, graciously make holy these gifts we have brought to you for consecration, that they may become the body and blood of your Son, our Lord Jesus Christ, at whose command we celebrate these mysteries. From the night he was betrayed, he himself took bread, and giving you thanks, he said the blessing, broke the bread, and gave it to his disciples, saying, "Take this, all of you, and eat of it, for this is my body, which will be given up for you."

In a similar way, when supper was ended, he took the chalice, and giving you thanks, he said the blessing and gave the chalice to his disciples, saying, "Take this, all of you, and drink from it, for this is the chalice of my blood, the blood of the new and eternal covenant, which will be poured out for you and for many for the forgiveness of sins. Do this in memory of me."

Therefore, O Lord, as we celebrate the memorial of the saving passion of your Son, his wondrous resurrection and ascension into heaven, and as we look forward to his second coming, we offer you in thanksgiving this holy and living sacrifice. Look, we pray, upon the oblation of your church and recognizing the sacrificial victim by whose death you will to reconcile us to yourself. Grant that we who are nourished by the body and blood of your Son and filled with his Holy Spirit may become one body, one spirit in Christ. May he make of us an eternal offering to you, so that we may obtain an inheritance with your elect, especially with the most blessed Virgin Mary, Mother of God, with blessed Joseph, her spouse, with your blessed apostles and glorious martyrs, with Saint Francis of Assisi, and with all the saints on whose constant intercession in your presence we rely for unfailing help. May this sacrifice of our reconciliation, we pray, O Lord, advance the peace and salvation of all the world. Be pleased to confirm in faith and charity your pilgrim church on earth, with your servant Leo, our Pope, and Stephen, our Bishop, the order of bishops, all the clergy, and the entire people you have gained for your own. Listen graciously to the prayers of this family whom you have summoned before you. In your compassion, O merciful Father, gather to yourself all your children scattered throughout the world. To our departed brothers and sisters, and to all who are pleasing to you at their passing from this life, give kind admittance to your kingdom. There we hope to enjoy forever the fullness of your glory through Christ our Lord, through whom you bestow on the world all that is good. Through him and with him and in him, O God, Almighty Father, in the unity of the Holy Spirit,

0: Behold, I am with you always, even to the end of the age, says the Lord.
1: For those who cannot now receive Jesus in the Blessed Sacrament, we offer the following prayer. O Jesus, I turn toward the Holy Tabernacle, where you live hidden for love of me. I love you, O my God. I cannot now receive you in Holy Communion. Come, nevertheless, and visit me with your grace. Come spiritually into my heart. Purify it, sanctify it, render it like unto your own. Lord, I am not worthy that thou shouldst enter under my roof, but only say the word, and my soul shall be healed. Amen.

Let us pray. Nourished by your saving gifts, we beseech your mercy, Lord, that by this same sacrament with which you feed us in the present age, you may make us partakers of life eternal. Through Christ.

0: 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May God be with you in your life, and with all the priests of heavenly hosts,
1: by the power of God, cast into hell Satan and all the evil spirits who prowl around the world seeking the ruin of souls.

Prayer for vocations. God our Father, who wills that all men be saved and come to the knowledge of your truth, we beg you to send laborers into your harvest and grant them the grace to speak your word with all boldness, so that your word may spread and be glorified. The only Jesus we believe, the only God, and him who you have sent, Jesus Christ, your Son, our Lord. Amen. Our Lady, Queen of the Americas, Mary, Mother of the Franciscan Mission of Eternal Word, pray for us.

0: O God, who would have all his people to be saved and to come to the knowledge of the truth, send forth, we beseech you, laborers into your harvest, and grant them with all confidence to preach the word, that everywhere your gospel may be heard and glorified, and that all nations may know you, the one true God, and him whom you have sent, Jesus Christ, your Son, our Lord. Amen.
1: My advice to anyone that's discerning is really to spend time in prayer, especially in silent prayer before our Lord in the Blessed Sacrament, because it's in the silence that God speaks to the depths of our hearts. And with the world, with so many other things going on, it's not really possible to hear him, but in the silence, you can hear that whisper in the depths of your heart. And so, yeah, my advice would be adoration and to go to Mass as frequently as possible, to frequent the sacraments, to frequent the Eucharist and confession, because God gives us abundant graces there. And so Christ, when he calls, whatever the call may be, he gives you the grace to answer, and he sustains you every day in your vocation by his grace.
0: For more information on religious life, log on to ewtn.com/religious-life. O God, Lord of heaven and earth, you alone have accomplished all we have done. May this first Catholic satellite television network be a tribute to the beauty of your church. May your Son, the Eternal Word, be glorified through this work of your hands. Bless all the programs that will issue forth from its facilities. Just as your word issued forth from you, Lord Father, may that same word touch each heart that listens to this network. Let your spirit work with freedom through every teacher who proclaims your truth and your church. Bestow upon this network the power to inspire men to seek holiness of heart, zeal for the extension of your church, courage to seek after justice and human rights, and patience to endure persecution. Amen. O guardian angel, whom God in his infinite mercy has appointed over me, enlighten, protect, direct, and govern me this day. Amen.

Hello, I'm Father Benedict Groeschel of the Franciscan Friars from the South Bronx in Manhattan, New York City, and I'm very happy to present the next and fifth segment of our series on God's mercy in your life. And today we're going to speak about God's mercy in the mystery of our own salvation. I mentioned a little earlier in this series that one of the most painful and at times most damaging experiences in life is to feel that those who love you don't like you, or that someone who officially is there to love you like a relative can't stand you. An equally damaging feeling is that we have accomplished nothing, that our lives have been spent uselessly. And it's a fact of developmental psychology, in the American culture at least, that a great many older middle-age people feel exactly that way. They feel that they have wasted their lives, that they have not achieved their potential, that what they set out to do has not been accomplished. One thinks immediately of parents who've done their best to raise their children as best they could, to give them a good life and to give them faith. And the children drift away. They take totally different values. They reject perhaps even the faith that they have received. And the parents wonder, did I do something wrong? Was it my fault? I'll be honest with you, this is a feeling that also comes to many members of the clergy. We live in times of unbelief. Attendance at church in the United States has dropped at least 50% in 30 years. And so many times I hear clergy say, you know, you get up to preach, people don't seem to be interested, and they don't even seem to know what you're talking about. They have no real understanding of the meaning of the Christian religion and the divine mysteries that it reveals. And so we come to a question about salvation. Is God using your life, my life, not only to bring us to salvation, but to bring to salvation those who are dear to us? Now, let me start out with a reading, again from St. Luke. And initially, this reading may not seem to be very positive to you. I've already mentioned how St. Luke wrote the Gospel of Divine Mercy. But you know, St. Luke didn't make it up. He had to rely on what he had been told about the life of our Lord. He had to speak to the apostles, apparently to St. Peter, to other apostles, to get stories that were handed down. And one of the parables of Jesus, one of his very best known, is the parable in the 8th chapter of St. Luke, the parable of the sower. Now remember, I'm speaking about the mercy of God. And let's construct the scene. Our Lord was preaching up in Galilee. Initially, he attracted a tremendous amount of attention. He started with a rather spectacular

paralytic man, delivering those who had evil spirits, healing the man with the withered arm. These were spectacular. And the humble apostles, fishermen and farmers from Galilee, they felt immensely astonished to be drawn into this life, which was at least the life of a prophet and perhaps the life of Messiah himself. But you know, quite honestly, they got disappointed in him. They expected him to go down to Jerusalem and maybe to turn the gates of the temple into gold, to work marvelous miracles there in the temple before the high priests, before the Pharisees and scribes and Sadducees, before the Romans, and everybody would believe in him. And they, these countrymen, these fellows from the backwoods, they would be the big cheese. They would be his disciples in the big conversion of the world. And what did he do? He stayed up in the country. He stayed up with the poor people. When he went down into the city, he got into trouble, fights, arguments with the powers that be. And already they were becoming disappointed in him. There was the event when he fed the thousands in the mountains and the hills in a place called Takba. You can go there now. It's right near Capernaum. And then he got up and he said to this crowd of people who were literally eating out of his hand, "Unless you eat the flesh of the Son of Man and drink his blood, you will not have life within you." They never heard anything like that. And they left. Standing there where the bus stop is now, just a little cluster of apostles. And he goes up and he says to them, "Are you going to leave too?" And Peter says, "Who will we go to? Because you have the words of eternal life." But understood in that statement is, we don't know what you're doing. Why did you drive these people away? He was a disappointing prophet, a flawed Messiah. And people thought that all along. And so he gave a parable. And the parable itself has a disappointment in it. Remember, our Lord is the Son of God, but he's also a human being. He experiences disappointment. He wept over Jerusalem. He was tired. He became frustrated with the apostles. "Unbelieving generation, how long will I put up with you all?" He was very young, only 30 years old. And although some people were listening, some people were not. And he gives this parable in Luke 8. "A sower went out to sow his seed, and as he sowed, some fell along the path and was trodden underfoot, and the birds of the air devoured it. And some fell on the rock, and as it grew up, it withered away because it had no moisture. And some fell among the thorns, and the thorns grew with it and choked it. And some fell on good soil and grew and yielded 100-fold. And then he cried out, "Let him who has ears to hear, hear it." You know, that's a disappointing parable. He's saying, here I am, the sower. I'm sowing the word of God. And some people are listening and some people are not. Some listen at first, but they fall away. Later on, he will explain that they fall away because of the cares of the world, or they grow up among the weeds. They lose their initial enthusiasm. They lose their faith, ultimately. And some of the seed bears good fruit. These are those who hear the word of God and receive it and let it grow. Now, you might say to me that this sounds like a parable. It hasn't much to do with divine mercy. Does it include my son,
who I raised and who I gave a good religious education,

and now he never goes to church? Does it include my daughter, who used to be very interested in these things and has now withered away and totally involved with worldly concerns? Is that what you're trying to say? I'm trying to say that that's part of the drama. And if we are going to be believers in God's mercy, we must be prepared for that to happen. God's mercy comes into the world, and only a relatively small number of people receive it and keep the seed growing in their heart. Now, if that be the case, what happens to everybody else? Is the story over when the seed is gone? Over and over again in the New Testament, it's perfectly obvious that John and Paul and James work very hard to recall believers, those who had believed in Christ, to a return to their faith. I sometimes wonder how people can be assured that they are without any doubt saved when we have the parables and the Pauline and Johannine writings and the Epistle of James written to believers, written to those who had received the Word of God, cautioning and warning them all over again and again not to slide back, not to conform themselves to the world, to repent, to become strong, to be renewed in the Spirit. How can this be if these people are irrevocably saved? Oh, it is true that St. Paul says, I am sure that neither death nor life, nor angels, nor principalities, nor powers, nor things present, nor things to come, nor height, nor depth, nor any other creature shall separate us from the love of God, which is in Christ Jesus our Lord. He does say that, but we have to put that together with the warnings that St. Paul gives in epistle after epistle, in Corinthians and Thessalonians, especially in Galatians, to people who were already Christians, baptized, members of the family of faith. He warns them not to slide back, not to conform themselves to the world. He tells them that he works out his own salvation in fear and trembling, lest he who has preached to others should himself be found wanting. One of the most beautiful things about divine mercy is that from it there is no escape. Divine mercy comes out time and time and time again. Divine mercy is relentless. It is true in the life of our Lord that we do not have an opportunity while he is alive to see him call back someone who had drifted away. But in his death, in the drama of his death and resurrection and ascension, that's exactly what we see. We see the betrayal of the apostles and the disciples. We see them fall away tragically. He even predicts this in John. Satan has desired Peter to have you and shift you as wheat, but I have prayed for you. We see them fall away. And we see one of them fall away, as far as we can tell, irrevocably, Judas Iscariot. You know, it's an important fact that we often don't think about, but nobody bore witness to Jesus either before the Roman governor Pilate or before the high priest. There were no witnesses for him. The one group of people who would have borne witness to him could not do so. It's very ironic. Women were not allowed to testify in court unless they were defendants themselves. And so there were women who would have testified. And these women did the best they could. They came and they stood at Calvary. And there stood by the cross of Jesus his mother's sister, Mary, the wife of Clopas,
Mary Magdalene, Joanna, and the other Mary, who she is, different other women are alluded to, and the other women who came up with him out of Galilee. They were witnesses there to the crucifixion. John the Apostle was there, but apparently when he was in the courtyard, he ran away. He did not say anything, even though he was known to the high priest. Joseph of Arimathea and Nicodemus were members of the Sanhedrin. They didn't come. They came late, after the crucifixion and death had been accomplished. The one group of witnesses couldn't say anything. And to me, this will be to their eternal credit, that the women who followed Jesus, as well as the women of Jerusalem, who bewailed him on the Via Dolorosa, they did the best they could to be witnesses to his innocence. Now, the rest of them all fell away. And he called them back. You know, there's a little joke about this. St. Peter arrives back at the upper room, pounds on the door. The apostles all come. What's the matter? He says, the good news and the bad news. They said, what's the good news? Jesus has risen from the dead. They said, there can't be any bad news after that. He said, oh, yes. He'd like to discuss last Friday with us. And yet, when he discusses last Friday with them, what does he say? Peace be to you. Shalom. When he brings it up to Peter, breaks his heart, there by the Sea of Galilee near Capernaum, says, Peter, do you love me more than these? And he repeats it three times, reminding Peter of his triple betrayal. Feed my lambs, feed my sheep, he says. You're not going to be much of a Christian unless you are prepared for the fact that you may fall away. Let him who stands take care lest he fall. Every real Christian must be prepared for the fact that without the daily assistance of the Holy Spirit, he or she can fail God and fall away. Otherwise, a person is caught in a terrible web of pride and deprived of the virtue of hope, one of the important, essential theological virtues. To be absolutely certain that you are saved is to make no room for the virtue of hope, as St. Paul very pointedly discusses in the 8th chapter of the Epistle to the Romans. No. Although we believe that Jesus has saved us, we believe in the mercy of God, we must face the fact that our human free will may intrude and intervene, and that we, who have perhaps said, Lord, Lord, many times, that we may not enter into the kingdom of heaven. When he describes the last judgment, our Lord says, they will say to me, Lord, did we not know you? Did we not worship you? Were we not with you? Did we not heal in your name? And he will say, I did not know you. I don't know who you are. That should be a great warning. Now, I give this talk, as I give all my talks on EWTN, to the devout. Devout Christians, devout people. And I give a warning. Probably, because so many different people watch these programs, somebody is watching right now who has drifted far away from God. They're visiting someone or staying in a motel and they put on the cable TV and the usual garbage and they keep pushing the button. And they come around to this strange-looking creature, and they're wondering if this is a rerun of King Arthur or Friar Tuck. Who is this funny-looking monk? And if you're one of those people who just watched by accident, my message to you is that the mercy of God awaits you. It awaits you. You may be one of those that are spoken of in the parable
into your soul.

May the seed of God have been sown in the past, and it's been trampled underfoot or taken off or destroyed. It comes back. It came back to the apostles. The history of Christianity is filled with the stories of people who were once Christians, who strayed away, who got lost, who were carried off, and they were given another chance. Not like Paul. Paul was called once in 2 minutes on the road to Damascus, and he followed through for the rest of his life, although he said, I have fear and trembling as I work out my salvation. But on the other hand, there are many, many others who, like Peter and the apostles, for fear, for worldliness, for one reason or another, strayed away. The mercy of God speaks to them. It speaks to you. Each one of us, even those who try to lead devout lives, we know very well that at the end of the day, we must say, Lord, have mercy on me. I'll be honest with you. The longer you work at the spiritual life, the more do you become aware of your shortcomings. The more are you appalled and overwhelmed by your failure to respond to grace. My cardiologist told me, I'm one of those people that has the kind of heart trouble that you die in your sleep. Well, it was very consoling. But I'll tell you, it led me to one good thing. Do I say my night prayers very well? Very, very well. I'm into heavy-duty night prayers. Because when I wake up, I may be speaking to St. Peter and trying to explain myself. Now, the end of the day, I pause to look at my faults, my sins, my failures. And as I get older, they seem to me to be worse, to be more ungrateful, to be more stupid, to be more idiotic, to be more indefensible, to be more needing of repentance. I enjoy working with the very poor and with those whom society calls the sinful, because I feel at home with them. They come before God with nothing to offer, with empty hands, like the publican in the parable of the publican and the Pharisee. They kneel before God and simply ask his forgiveness. That's what we should all be doing. That's where every one of us should be. We should ask for the mercy of God in that way. Many clergy have the opportunity to see the mercy of God visited on people. A couple of years ago, a priest friend of mine called me up and he said, I want you to see a man who's dying of cancer. And I said, Father, please, my basic job is to work with priests and do spiritual direction for priests, and I generally only see clergy. So I see some Protestant clergy too. Once in a while, I might even see a rabbi who comes by for a little advice. But I can't open the door any wider because I can't handle all the people I'm trying to see now. Oh, he says, you have to see this man. He watches you on EWTN. Well, all right. And he was dying. Handsome young man, didn't look like he was dying when he came. And he came in an expensive car, a Jaguar. And in our neighborhood in the South Bronx, there are no Jaguars around. There's a few lions and tigers, but no Jaguars. And the police came around to find out about the car. And I talked to him, and he didn't look to me like he was dying, but he was. And he had told me that he had been raised a Catholic, dropped out of the church in college, that he found his faith again, and 2 months later he found out he had cancer. But no regrets. No regrets at all. He was filled with enthusiasm. He wanted to get ready to go. He says, I'm putting my affairs in order. I'm taking care of my family. I'm giving money to the poor. And I'm reading. I'm listening to tapes. And I'm looking at tapes. Get me ready. So we started. And every time he'd come to see me, he was enthusiastic. And he was bringing clothes and things for the poor. And tell me about this and explain that. And where is this in the Bible?

Bible, and where do you get that in the New Testament, was marvelous. I forgot he was dying. And then on the day after Thanksgiving, he told me that he was quite ill. He had about 3 or 4 months to go, and that he was dying of AIDS. I never knew that. And he told me that in high school he had realized he was different from other people, and he tried to pretend, but it didn't work, and in college he just let himself go. But no regrets. A few days later, I got a call that he was in the hospital, and I went down to see him in a big public hospital, and I was so surprised as I went through the AIDS ward, 70 people there looking very ill, they all greeted me very warmly. And I found out why. Wonderful sister, Sister Margaret, was working there as the AIDS chaplain. She prays with everybody, with them all, does a wonderful job. And so I talked to him, and he was enthusiastic. His father, he said, don't worry about me. I'll be out of the hospital a short time. I've got a few things to do, but Jesus is waiting for me. I was in the city unexpectedly 2 days later, and I stopped over to the hospital, and Sister Margaret was waiting for me when I got out of the elevator, and she said, there's been a change. He's very ill. They're downstairs working on him. I said, should I give him the holy anointing, the anointing called for in the Epistle of James? And she said, yes. So he came up, and he had received Holy Communion every day. He could hardly breathe. I anointed him. He could hardly speak, but he said, Father, don't be worried. Jesus is waiting for me. I'm not frightened. I'm so grateful to you, to everyone, to God. I said, I'll be back to see you, Bill, tomorrow. He died 45 minutes after I left. He was ready. How great is the mercy of God. I never saw anyone die so peacefully. I never saw anyone so enthusiastic to embrace the mercy of God. The sower went forth to sow. And one little seed must have survived. And from it came a hundredfold. Brothers and sisters, if you're worried about others, believe in the mercy of God. If you're worried about others, start thinking about yourself and how you need the mercy of God. The mercy of God will overcome. There is no escape from it. It is all powerful. It comes, and Christ knocks on the door of the human heart. As I think of my friend, so ready to go, I could be jealous. I could be envious of someone who died so peacefully, so joyfully, with no regrets, and absolutely certain that when he closed his eyes on that hospital room, he was going to open them, looking into the eyes of his Savior, your Savior, and mine.

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1: EWTN? Who can that be?
2: Yeah, explain.
3: Jesus Christ, of course. The greatest influencer of all time. 2,000 years and still going strong.
1: Wow. Never thought of it that way.
2: Yeah. Makes you think.
3: Who is your influencer?

Hello, I'm Joseph Pearce. Welcome to my library full of great books every Catholic should know. On today's show, entitled Holy Fools and Unholy Fools, we look at Don Quixote, Paradise Lost, and The Betrothed. Let's begin with Don Quixote. At the conclusion of his marvellous poem, Lepanto, G.K. Chesterton imagined the great Spanish writer Miguel de Cervantes setting his sword back in his sheath and smiling contentedly after he has played his part in the historic victory of the Christian fleet over its Turkish foe at the Battle of Lepanto in 1571. Chesterton concluded his poem with these lines as a way of showing that the victory was crucial to the survival of Christendom and its cultural fruits, epitomised and symbolised by Cervantes's classic novel, Don Quixote, about a lean and foolish knight who forever rides in vain. Miguel de Cervantes fought heroically at Lepanto, receiving a serious wound to his left hand, which he would wear as a badge of honour for the remainder of his life, as well he might. Born in Spain in 1547, he would not attain success as a writer until the publication of the first part of Don Quixote in 1605, when he was 58 years old. The second part would appear 10 years later, a year before his death. Cervantes was, therefore, a late bloomer and what might be called a one-hit wonder, his other works being largely unsuccessful during his own lifetime and largely forgotten today. If, however, Cervantes can only claim one literary classic to his name, as distinct from the dozens of classics written by his great contemporary, Shakespeare, he can claim to have written the most successful work of literature in the history of the world, at least in terms of global sales. It is generally accepted that Don Quixote is the all-time bestseller, outselling its nearest rivals, A Tale of Two Cities by Dickens and The Lord of the Rings by Tolkien. As for its literary merit, we can trust the view of Maurice Baring, a fine writer who was himself the finest of critics, that no book has such a good beginning as Don Quixote and no book has a finer end. So what makes Don Quixote so special? First, if not necessarily foremost, it was a first of its kind, arguably the first novel ever written, the progenitor of a whole new literary form. It is full of exciting action and is driven by the unlikely friendship of Don Quixote and his servant and travelling companion, Sancho Panza, the latter's almost cynical, no-nonsense realism serving as an intellectual foil to Quixote's manically romantic fantasizing. At the novel's heart is the evident desire of Cervantes to satirize and lampoon the popular books of chivalry, the Libros de Caballeros, which were the pulp fiction of the day. This has been seen by some as evidence of a deep-seated cynicism, or at least an anti-romanticism on Cervantes' part. Lord Byron, for instance, in his poem Don Juan, argued that Don Quixote is an iconoclastic attack on civilization itself. Strong words indeed. The great Russian novelist Dostoevsky, on the other hand, regarded Don Quixote as the most perfect of all the beautiful individuals in Christian literature, adding that he is beautiful only because he is ridiculous. He then gets to the mystical and mysterious heart of the novel. Quote, "Wherever compassion toward ridiculed and ingenious beauty is presented, the reader's sympathy is aroused. The mystery of humour lies in this excitation of compassion." End quote. Dostoevsky wrote these words as he was beginning to create the quixotic character of Prince Myshkin, the protagonist of his novel The Idiot, who is clearly inspired by Don Quixote and indeed modelled on him. Prince Myshkin's transparent goodness, his lack of guile and his noble simplicity make him an object of ridicule in the eyes of the cynically worldly,
and yet evoke sympathy in those who admire his virtue and see something akin to wisdom in his innocence. It is for this reason that Sancho Panza, for all his own skepticism and jaded worldliness, is attracted to the holy foolishness of his master. Don Quixote has nothing of the rogue in him, he says. On the contrary, he could do no harm to anyone, but good to all, nor has he any malice in him, and it is on account of this simplicity that I love him as I love the cockles of my heart, and I can't invent a way of leaving him, no matter what piece of foolishness he does. It is, therefore, in this light, perhaps, that we should read Don Quixote, seeing its protagonist as a holy fool with whom we should sympathise even when he is at his most ridiculous. And yet, there is a real danger in taking this quixotic foolishness too far. If we are not careful, we begin to see the foolishness as something which is an end in itself, as a divine madness separating faith from reason. This is a perilous path to take, leading to the heresy of fideism. Don Quixote can lead us in this direction, seducing us to sympathise with irrational faith over rational disbelief. Or it can lead us in the opposite direction, enticing us to see all faith as madness. It is clear, however, that Cervantes intends to lead us in neither direction, both of which are inimical to the Catholic insistence on the intrinsic and indissoluble bond of faith and reason, fides et ratio. He leads us, in fact, to Don Quixote's conversion to the fullness of Catholic realism, philosophically understood, in which goodness is not married to madness, but in which sanctity and sanity are one and indivisible in the holy matrimony of fides with ratio. In short and in sum, Don Quixote is healed of his delusions at the end of the novel, regaining his sanity, which finds full and final expression in his reconciliation with Holy Mother Church. Blessed be the Almighty for this great benefit he has granted me, he cries in a loud voice upon awakening from sleep during his final illness. Infinite are his mercies and undiminished even by the sins of men. What mercies and what sins of men are you talking about? Asks his niece. Mercies, Don Quixote answers, that God has just this moment granted to me in spite of all my sins. My judgment is now clear and unfettered, and that dark cloud of ignorance has disappeared, which the continual reading of those detestable books of knight-errantry had cast over my understanding. I find, dear niece, that my end approaches. But I would have it remembered that though in my life I was reputed a madman, yet in my death this opinion was not confirmed. Coming to his senses, he asks for a priest to hear his confession. The priest, after absolving him of his sins, announces that there is no doubt that he is at the point of death. And there is also no doubt that he is in his entire right mind. I was mad, Don Quixote says a little later, but I am now in my senses. In sound mind and in a state of grace, after he had received all the sacraments, Don Quixote breathes his last. And so this most enigmatic of novels concludes with the happiest of endings, in which the madness of life is healed by the holiest of deaths. Let the final words belong to the words inscribed on Quixote's tomb. Here lies the noble, fearless knight whose valor rose to such a height when death at last did strike him down. His was the victory and renown. He wrecked the world of little prize and was a bugbear in men's eyes, but had the fortune in his age to live a fool and die a sage. On St. George's Day,

1616, Miguel de Cervantes also breathed his last. It was singularly and surely providentially appropriate that the slayer of dragons should have died on the feast of St. George. Like St. George himself, he was a true knight who had wielded his pen like a lance in the service of the good, the true, and the beautiful. And now for something completely different. We'll turn our attention from a noble knight seeking the kingdom of heaven to an ignoble angel's fall from heaven to hell. It's time to look at Paradise Lost by John Milton. Although almost all the great writers prior to the mid-17th century had been Catholic in either sympathy or practice, John Milton took up the Protestant cause with revolutionary zeal. Following the victory of Cromwell's Puritan army in the English Civil War, he supported and defended the execution of King Charles I. Then, in 1660, when he was in the middle of writing Paradise Lost, he had strongly opposed the restoration of the monarchy, which had signalled the ultimate demise of the Puritan Commonwealth that Cromwell had established and to which Milton had pinned his political and theological hopes. Milton became so heterodox, denying the Trinity and therefore the true divinity of Christ, that it is arguable that he cannot justifiably be called a Protestant or even a Christian of any sort in C.S. Lewis's merely Christian sense of the word. And yet Paradise Lost is indubitably one of the true masterpieces of world literature, following in the noble epic tradition of Homer and Virgil, and in consequence demands inclusion in any series focusing on the great works of literature. Nonetheless, and irrespective of positive readings of its indubitable literary merit by estimable critics such as C.S. Lewis, Catholic readers of Milton's epic need to be aware of the heterodoxy that animates it. This heterodoxy will be our focus, therefore, even though such a critique should not blind us to the glorious sweep of Milton's use of the English language, or his gifts as a storyteller, or his wonderful depiction of marital love in the prelapsarian garden. At the dark heart of Paradise Lost is the looming and alluring presence of Milton's Satan, whose powerfully portrayed characterization has elicited sympathy from many readers of the poem, from Percy Shelley's eulogizing of him in the early 19th century to modern manifestations of sympathy for him in our own time. From an orthodox Christian perspective, the real Satan is, at one and the same time, a Christian and an anti-Christian. He is a Christian in the sense that he knows that Christ is the incarnate Son of God. He is an anti-Christian because he hates the Son as he hates the Father. He knows the Trinitarian God and he hates him. He is not an unbeliever. He is a rebel who is at war with the reality in which he has no choice but to believe. The demons in the gospel do not deny the authority of Christ. They defy him, as far as they are able, and despise him, but they do not and cannot deny him. We see the same paradox in the manner in which Dracula, in the old movies, recoils in horror from the sight of a crucifix. He hates the symbol of the power of Christ, but he cannot help but retreat from it because the power he despises is real. The problem with Milton's Lucifer is that he is not synonymous with the Lucifer of the Bible or the Lucifer of Christian tradition. He is a figment of Milton's heterodox imagination. Milton's God is not the Trinitarian God of the Christians, but a Unitarian God whose Son is a mere creature, albeit the greatest of all creatures. Considering Milton's theological break with orthodoxy, his denial of the Trinity, and in consequence, his denial of the Incarnation also, it is grievously erroneous to see Paradise Lost as a Christian work. Except for its biblical trappings, it is no more Christian.

Christian in an orthodox sense than the earlier epics of Homer and Virgil, and arguably less so. It might be argued, for instance, as we have done earlier in this series, that Homer and Virgil were groping in the right direction towards the light of the gospel, whereas Milton, rejecting the church and the traditions of Christendom, was groping in the wrong direction, away from the light of the gospel. Homer and Virgil might be seen as virgins awaiting the coming of the bridegroom, whereas Milton is the disgruntled divorcee who turns his back on the marriage. Regardless of whether William Blake was right when he said of Milton that he was of the devil's party without knowing it, Milton was indubitably doing the real Diabolus a service in inventing a mythical devil who has proved so attractive. Milton's Lucifer has what he perceives to be a just grievance and rebels against the perceived injustice with great courage. By way of contrast, it is hard to feel much sympathy with Milton's God, who is not loved because he is not lovable. He is an omnipotent Puritan prig who is right because of his might. A Pharisee himself, he might well have been the sort of God whom the Pharisees worshipped, but he has little in common with the God of the Christians. Meanwhile, Milton's son is not worshipped because he is not God. In marked contrast to the biblical Jesus, he is depicted by Milton as a warrior who boasts of his martial prowess. It is little wonder that an atheist such as Percy Bysshe Shelley should claim that Milton's Satan was morally superior to his God. Perhaps nobody in history has done more to evoke sympathy for the devil than John Milton, even though we may presume that he would have been appalled at this dark side of his legacy. In answer to the original provocative question, Milton's Lucifer is not Christian. He is no more Christian than the poet who gave him life. In consequence, those who feel that they have sympathy for the Miltonian devil are not sympathizing with the real Satan, any more than they are rebelling against the real Christ. They are merely pursuing the shadows of Milton's dark and unenlightened theology. Changing scene once again, we're going to conclude this week with a trip to Italy. If the greatest masterpiece of Italian literature, Dante's Divine Comedy, could realistically be acclaimed as the greatest poem ever written, the other great masterpiece of Italian literature, The Betrothed, I Promessi Sposi, by Alessandro Manzoni, could be acclaimed as the greatest ever novel. This latter claim will come as a surprise to those who might not even have heard of Manzoni's classic work. And yet, in spite of the relative neglect it has suffered, it rivals Don Quixote, Pride and Prejudice, A Tale of Two Cities, War and Peace, The Brothers Karamazov, and any other claimants to literary preeminence. Such an appraisal of its merit would certainly accord with the view of most Italians, who are baffled by the relative lack of recognition that Manzoni's magnum opus has received globally. It forms an indispensable part of the curriculum in Italian high schools, and Manzoni's embrace the Florentine dialect in his writing of The Betrothed helped to establish and formalise the modern Italian language. Furthermore, as a work that is more accessible than a Divine Comedy, it is the most widely read of all works of Italian literature and, with the exception of Dante's Commedia, the most widely critiqued and scrutinised by scholars. Alessandro Manzoni was a revert to the practice of the Catholic faith, having wandered off as a young man in pursuit of the fashionable and anti-Catholic secularism espoused by the followers of Voltaire. Having returned to the Catholic faith with a renewed vigour and fervour, he began writing religious poetry and authored a scholarly treatise on Catholic morality. It was, therefore, as a devout Catholic that Manzoni set to work on The Betrothed, his own muse being betrothed to the essential truths that the novel shines forth.
first published

published in 1827 in three volumes and later in 1842 in a revised definitive version. The Betrothed is an historical novel recounting events from two centuries earlier. At the heart of the story is the agonizing relationship of Renzo and Lucia, the betrothed couple, who are swept apart by political intrigue and circumstance. It follows the hapless pair in their seemingly hopeless quest to be reunited, a storyline which will remind American readers of Longfellow's Evangeline. Against the backdrop of petty tyranny and political turmoil, and amidst the mayhem of revolutionary mobs and the miasma of plague-ridden streets, the story of the lovers is interwoven with the stories of great sinners and even greater saints. Its greatest strength, however, is the menagerie of multifarious characters that Manzoni presents to the reader, a motley medley of all that is best and worst in humanity, much as Chaucer presents to the reader in the general prologue to the Canterbury Tales. A brief depiction of the most important of these will provide a picture, a character portrait of the novel itself. Lucia is a worthy heroine in the tradition of great literary heroines. She reminds us of Homer's Penelope in her faithful fortitude in the midst of great trials and tribulations, exhibiting saintly spiritual strength in the very heart of the darkness in which she all too often finds herself. Like Penelope, she is besieged by the unwelcome advances of wicked men and beset by troubles which are not of her own making. She exhibits the powerful silence of Shakespeare's Cordelia in her resolve to refrain from the path of least resistance, retaining her virtue in the midst of viciousness. In so doing, she also reminds us of Dante's Beatrice, insofar as she represents a very icon of idealized femininity, worthy of anyone's love and warranting great sacrifice on the part of the lover in the quest to win her hand. Renzo is as utterly unworthy of her as Dante is of Beatrice. He is hot-headed, rash in his judgments, and rushed in his actions. His lack of prudence and temperance all too often make matters worse. And yet, in spite of his weaknesses, he is good and stout-hearted and is lacking in neither courage nor cunning. For this reason, the reader can't help liking him, in spite of his infuriating lack of judgment. We wish him well and wish him success in being reunited with the woman of whom he is so evidently the inferior. In Don Abbondio and Fra Cristoforo, we are shown the worst and the best in the priesthood and the religious life, much as Chaucer shows us the worst and the best in presenting us with the friar and the parson. Don Abbondio is craven in his abandonment of Renzo and Lucia to the wickedness of Don Rodrigo, placing his own self-interest and material comfort over the good of his flock. In contrast, Fra Cristoforo is fearless in his pursuit of justice for the betrothed couple, striding into the very lion's den in order to confront Don Rodrigo. In Don Rodrigo and the Unnamed, L'Innominato, Manzoni presents us with two fearsome tyrants, each of whom has tyrannized the weak in the wielding of power for their own self-serving purposes. In the latter, he also shows us one of the most powerful and palpable examples of spiritual conversion in all of literature, a conversion which is based on the real-life conversion of Francesco Bernardino Visconti. One final aspect of Manzoni's novel needs to be mentioned. The whole work is imbued with good humour, itself an expression of the author's goodness, which alleviates the grimness of the novel's gravitas with the levitas of Christian hope. The narrative voice of the author, when it interjects itself into the story, is one which lightens and leavens the whole work with whimsy.
It is the presence of the author's overarching and overriding Christian vision which trumps a note of triumph and even triumphalism into the darkest corners of the narrative. Irrespective of each ensuing catastrophic turn in events, one always senses, in the gentle intrusion of the authorial voice, that all will be well in the end. It doesn't matter how bad things are or how worse they become. Even in the midst of the madness of the Machiavel or the massacre of the innocents, there is always the promise of final victory. It is the very essence of great Christian literature, which always sees the silver lining to every cloud and the unseen sun that it signifies, knowing that the darkest of tragedies is always and ultimately subject to the divinest of comedies. Thanks so much for joining me. I'm Joseph Pearce. Please do join me next week as we continue our journey through great books every Catholic should know. Goodbye and good reading.

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4: 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Bless all the programs that will issue forth from its facilities. Just as your word issued forth from you, Lord Father, may that same word touch each heart that listens to this network. Let your spirit work with freedom through every teacher who proclaims your truth and your church. Bestow upon this network the power to inspire men to seek holiness of heart, zeal for the extension of your church, courage to seek after justice and human rights, and patience to endure persecution. Amen.

In the name of the Father, and of the Son, and of the Holy Spirit, amen. You expired, Jesus, but the source of life gushed forth for souls, and the ocean of mercy opened up for the whole world. O font of life, unfathomable divine mercy, envelop the whole world and empty yourself out upon us. O blood and water, which gushed forth from the heart of Jesus, as a fount of mercy for us, I trust in you. O blood and water, which gushed forth from the heart of Jesus, as a fount of mercy for us, I trust in you. O blood and water, which gushed forth from the heart of Jesus, as a fount of mercy for us, I trust in you. Our Father, who art in heaven, hallowed be thy name. Thy kingdom come, thy will be done, on earth as it is in heaven.

0: Hail Mary, full of grace, the Lord is with thee. Blessed art thou among women, and blessed is the fruit of thy womb, Jesus.
1: Holy Mary, Mother of God, pray for us sinners, now and at the hour of our death. Amen.
0: I believe in God, the Father Almighty, creator of heaven and earth, and in Jesus Christ, his only Son, our Lord, who was conceived by the Holy Spirit, born of the Virgin Mary, suffered under Pontius Pilate, was crucified, died, and was buried. He descended into hell. On the third day, he rose again from the dead. He ascended into heaven and is seated at the right hand of God, the Father Almighty. From there, he will come to judge the living and the dead.

Eternal God, in whom mercy is endless and the treasury of compassion inexhaustible, look kindly upon us and increase your mercy in us, that in difficult moments we might not despair nor become despondent, but with great confidence submit ourselves to your holy will, which is love and mercy itself. Amen. In the name of the Father, and of the Son, and of the Holy Spirit.

Hello, family. The heart and center of EWTN is the chapel, where Jesus in the Most Blessed Sacrament is exposed for adoration every day. 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O Sacrament Most Holy, O Sacrament Divine, all praise and all thanksgiving be every moment thine.

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0: Hi, Lucy.
1: Sister Grace.
0: What?
1: Well, you know what happened? Yesterday, we got homework, okay? And
0: okay.
1: Homework was to draw a cat.
0: A cat?
1: Yeah. We had to draw a cat, and I can't even do the face. The only thing I can do is the whiskers. And I had to throw out so much paper because I wasted all the paper because I can't even draw it.
0: Oh, don't worry, Lucy. You got to keep trying.
1: No, I can't do it anymore.
0: You have to come and show me, because I'm sure that it's not as bad as you think.
1: It's so hard.
0: What?
1: The first one I did was a big fat one. My sister went, nice elephant, Lucy. I went, it's a cat.
0: You should draw a fat cat. They're easier to draw.
1: That's what I did draw. She thought it was an elephant.
0: Oh.
1: Like, nice elephant, Lucy. I said, it's a cat.
0: She thought it was an elephant.
1: She thought it was an elephant.
0: She's
1: like, nice elephant, nice mustache you got there. I was like, they're whiskers.
0: They're whiskers. Oh, and an elephant has a big trunk. A cat doesn't have that.
1: Yeah, but that's how bad I draw.
0: No, Lucy, you know what? I'm sure that you can do it. You just have to be patient and keep trying. And you'll get there. You might not get it on the first start. Hey, you probably don't remember when you first started to walk when you were little, you know? Because when we were born, you know, we don't know how to walk yet. So little by little, we have to take our first...
1: My little cousin crawls and she drags her left leg behind her.
0: Yeah, you crawl, and then you try to get up, and then you fall down again. But
1: yeah.
0: You get up again. And if the first time we fell and we stayed on the ground, we'd never learn to walk.
1: Yeah, that's true. Mom's always there. Come on, you can walk a little.
0: Do you remember, Lucy, when you learned to tie your shoes?
1: Yeah.
0: Wasn't that hard? To make the knots, and then you had to pull that in? I remember my first day.
1: Really?
0: I think it was right before I went to kindergarten the first day, and I had to learn to tie my shoe and put it in the knot and then pull it out, make the two strings tied together.
1: Could you do it?
0: Yeah, but it really was hard. I could remember this day. I said, Mom, I'm never going to get to school. I can't do it. Mom, I can't do it. And she said, Gracie, get up and try again. I said, I can't do it, Mom. I need your help. She said, you try first by yourself and you can do it. And you know what? The more I tried, the more I started to get the hang of it. And then now tying my shoe, I could do it with my eyes closed.
1: Really?
0: You can too.
1: You can do it when you wear sandals.
0: Do you remember when you learned to swim?
1: Yeah.
0: What happened? Tell me.
1: The first day, we had to go underwater for 30 seconds and then come up. And I was under and I thought I was dying. And I stuck my head and I went, I'm dying, I'm dying, I'm dying. I can't do this. I'm never going to be able to swim. And he said, oh, Lucy, come on, you have to try. And then when we went in the water, Mom said, okay, move your arms and then kick your legs at the back. And I said, Mom, I can't do the two things at the same time. She's like, yes, you can, Lucy. Yes, you can. Practice makes perfect, Lucy. And then I could do it.
0: So you're doing a dog paddle, but you know how to swim now, and you're an excellent swimmer. I saw you swim.
1: I don't even need armbands in it. Well, I just need them sometimes.
0: Sometimes, but I think you're doing a good job. You see, Lucy, if you stopped at the first try, you would have never learned to swim, never learned to tie your shoes. I, for example,

0: Well, I remember when I was learning to drive, I was nervous.
1: Really?
0: I was sweating. I just said, okay.
1: Is it hard?
0: Well, you know, now I just start the car and rev up. And just take the wheel and back out of the driveway and go with the sisters. I mean,
1: isn't it hard when you have to park and stuff?
0: You may think so, because when I was younger, I said, oh, I can't do it. My dad goes like this. He goes, my dad, when I was younger, he had a mustache, and he'd go like this. Come on, kids, buckle up. He'd turn around. I said, wow, my dad's the best race driver in the whole world. But you know what, Lucy? I mean, here in you know, in Miami, so I was like, I don't know if I'd be able to drive in a place like this one day, but you know, and God gives us the grace to do things. Yeah. He helps us. His grace is sufficient, Lucy. It helps us throughout the day. And you know, while you're trying, you should say, Guardian Angel, help me, saints, you know, whatever devotions you have, help me to do this. Ask God for his help. Ask our Blessed Mother.
1: Will they help me?
0: Yeah, but you know, you should just keep trying. That's one important thing, perseverance. You shouldn't.
1: Sometimes I think I can do the things all by
0: myself. Lose your patience.
1: Sometimes I think I can do the things all by myself and I don't ask for help.
0: I'm going to tell you a story.
1: Okay.
0: All right, I'm going to tell you a story. Listen to this story, okay, Lucy? Because I think this would help you. If you listen to this story.
1: Then will I be able to draw the cat?
0: Well, I don't know. There's a lesson to this, but listen up. One day, there was a small child. He must have been about 3 or 4 years old. Mm-hmm. Okay, and he was with his dad, and they were sitting out in the woods. And, well, actually, nearby their house, the woods was nearby their house, mm-hmm. and they would pick up stones to bring back to their ranch because they were building, like, I don't know if they were building, what do you call those things, like in Lourdes? A grotto.
1: A grotto?
0: A grotto for the statue of Our Lady. Mm-hmm. So this man and his son, they went together, and they had to pick up big stones, sometimes boulders. But, you know, when you're little...
1: Yeah.
0: Even just these stones like this, they seem so big. I mean,
1: yeah.
0: For you, Lucy, you'd probably need help carrying some boulders.
1: I would.
0: You know, I know in our house in Spain, we build our houses, and sometimes you have to get these big, immense
1: rocks. You build your house by
0: rocks.
1: Yourself?
0: Not by myself, the whole community.
1: By yourself?
0: We build our houses. You know, well, you've heard, like, how St. Francis of Assisi, they built their houses. Well, we do the same thing from scratch, and we have to pick up these big stones. And
1: you have to make cement?
0: And we make cement.
1: So the rocks stick together.
0: Yeah, but let me continue with my story, Lucy.
1: Uh-huh.
0: So one day, this little boy, he saw the stone, and his father was off at the side, you know, and parents, they watch their kids at the same time. They're doing their work. And he goes, Daddy, Daddy, Daddy, Eddie, yeah. I found a big rock. I'm going to go get it. And he goes like this, and the rock's like this big.
1: Uh-huh.
0: He's this small. Okay, and he puts his arms out wide like this, and he goes, and he's gonna go lift it up. You have to see his face. He goes.
1: It goes red and purple.
0: Well, he went to go lift it up. He's like, I can get this, and he went. He said, and he went again, and he went.
1: He couldn't do it.
0: He's like, what is? Awesome. When he looked at his dad,
1: he
0: his dad said,
1: a while.
0: Try again, try again. And he said, okay, I'll try, but I can't lift it up. And you should have seen his face. It turned really, really, really red. He clenched his teeth together. I don't know if you've ever done this, tried to lift up something very heavy. And he took the rock and he went again. And his dad said, try again. Do everything you can to lift up that rock. And so he went again, and he put his hand on the two sides, and he went.
1: Oh, no.
0: He couldn't do anything.
1: But he was doing everything he could.
0: He was trying to do everything he could.
1: Well, what else could he do?
0: Well, his father said, you know what? Let's say, I don't know what his name, I think it was Little Sammy. He said, Sammy, you're not doing everything you can. And he was really starting to get desperate. He was like, what are you talking about, Dad? I'm doing everything I can. I'm trying to lift this up with all my strength. He goes, no, no, Sammy. You didn't do everything you can. He goes,

0: tried everything. And he kept pushing it from one side and nudging it. And the rock did not move. He said, what else do I have to do, Dad? And he was stamping his foot. He said, I can't do anything else. He said, Sammy, you didn't ask me for help. And you should have seen the look on his face. He went,
1: oh.
0: It didn't occur to him
1: to ask his dad for help.
0: So what happens, he goes, we're gonna do this together, Sammy. So his dad went behind him because he was young. It's like when your dad helps you or your mom. He went behind him. His dad's hands are bigger and he cuffed his little hands right slowly, trying not to hurt him. And they put it around the stone. And then he said, ready, let's count. One, two, three. Are you ready? Yeah, Dad. And they lifted up the big stone together.
1: Together. Oh, Sister Grace, I love that story.
0: Can you see? He forgot to ask for help. He forgot to ask for help. But you know what? We have to be humble. And we have to say, we can't do everything together. We need to ask for help. You know, St. Peter, he also needed help once. He was on the water walking. Do you remember that story?
1: Yeah, Jesus said, walk on the water.
0: Yeah,
1: and he called me,
0: but he started to doubt, and he started to lose his faith, and he started to drown, and all of a sudden he was like, help me, Lord! He was asking for help. You know, I can just imagine that when you're starting to drown, you do everything you can, and Jesus stretches.
1: Our Lord was like the man in the story, told.
0: Yeah, he stretched out his hand, and he helped him because he doubted. And Peter asked for help. So we need to do the same thing.
1: Okay, I'm going to ask God to help me.
0: Well, did you ask your mom? Did you ask your mom to help me? Maybe your art teacher.
1: I can
0: You should come later on. Maybe I can help you.
1: Okay.
0: You know what? I'm willing to help you, but you know, you do have to try.
1: Will you help my friend Jennifer as well?
0: Sure. You come after school today, okay?
1: All right, Jennifer.
0: And I'll be willing to help you, but you know, we have to know that we also have a Father in heaven, God our Father, and He's always willing to help us.
1: The big stones that we have in our life, right?
0: We only need to ask. Yes, we have these stones that sometimes are very heavy to carry. You know, we have a lot of problems, a lot of sufferings.
1: All right, Sister Grace.
0: And it can get heavy, but with God, all things are possible.
1: Okay, I'll show you my cat, okay? Don't laugh when I show it to you.
0: I don't think I'm going to laugh, Lucy.
1: Okay, Sister Grace.
0: So what did you learn?
1: That I have to ask for help. I can't always do the stuff by myself.
0: Very
1: and
0: good.
1: God's always willing to help us.
0: Okay, well, take care, okay, Lucy?
1: Okay, bye, Sister Grace.
0: All right, God bless you.
1: Bye.

0: Thanks for stopping by.
1: Prayer of Remorse. Jesus, forgive me. I've behaved badly today. My brother asked me for my toys and I got angry. And also, I've spoke very badly to him. I could have given him some joy, but instead he started to cry. Forgive me, Lord. I'm deeply sorry for my sins. Please forgive me. I promise to behave because I love you, Jesus. Amen.
2: You're watching EWTN Kids!

0: Have you ever wondered?
1: What is the Catholic Church?
0: And another great question, which can be answered by...
1: Another question?
0: You're learning. So, first of all, what does the word church mean?
2: Tell us, Brother Francis.
0: The word church comes from the Greek word...
3: Ekklesia. That means a group of faithful people, a community.
1: Oh!
0: So church means a community of the faithful. Can you say that?
1: A community of the faithful.
0: And now the other word.
1: Catholic.
0: The word Catholic comes from another Greek word.
3: I'm back!
0: Yes. And the word Catholic means?
3: The word Catholic means universal. That means like everywhere. You know what I mean?
0: So, Catholic Church means?
2: A universal community of the faithful.
0: Wow, you really did learn. So, how did the Catholic Church begin? Who started it?
2: I'm not sure I know that.
0: Well, I'll tell you. It was...
1: Jesus!
0: Right. Jesus began to build his church when he called his disciples to follow him. Later, he also called others. Nathanael, who was also known as Bartholomew, another James, Judas, Jude, also known as Thaddeus, Matthew, who was also known as Levi, Philip, Simon, and Thomas. All in all, Jesus called...
2: 1, 2, 3, 4, 5, 6, 7, 8, 9, 10, 11, 12.
0: Apostles. All 12 of these men were called by Jesus. And all 12 of them followed him wherever he went. They saw him...
1: heal the sick.
2: Raise the dead,
0: cast out demons, and
1: feed thousands.
0: Now, Jesus always knew that someday he would be taken from his apostles. But he said,
4: it is better that I go. For if I do not go, the counselor will not come to you. But if I go, I will send him to you.
0: Do you know what he was talking about?
1: Not really.
0: Jesus was talking about the Holy Spirit. After his death and resurrection, Jesus sent the Holy Spirit to his disciples. And you know what the Holy Spirit did? With the help of the Holy Spirit, the apostles taught the faith to many people. They worked miracles. And guess what?
1: What, Brother Francis?
0: More and more people came to believe in Jesus.
1: Really?
0: Yes. And then more and more. And more and more and more. And more and more and more and more and more and more. Until there were so many that they needed help to take care of them.
2: So, what did they do?
0: Well, the Lord had told Peter,
4: you are Peter, and upon this rock I will build my church.
0: But now, even Peter needed help. And so, the Holy Spirit led the apostles to choose other people to help them. And those men were called...
1: bishops!
0: Right, and the bishops in turn baptized more people, and said Mass, and gave communion, and ministered Christ's forgiveness, like in confession. And guess what happened next?
1: What?
0: The number of people grew and grew and grew and grew, and kept on growing, so the bishops trained more people, who became the priests. And the priests, they also baptized, and said Mass, and gave communion. And guess what happened?
1: They grew some more.
0: yes. Then years and years and years passed, and Peter died, so someone else took his place. Peter had been called the Bishop of Rome, because that is where he was living. But when he was martyred and God took him home, another person took his place. And soon, the Bishop of Rome had another title, Pope, which means Papa.
1: Wow!
0: And then the church got even bigger, so the bishops needed to have meetings to talk about things. And these meetings were called councils. And in those councils, they discussed many things that would help all the believers in their faith. In the meantime, more priests were taking ships and transportation to other countries. And guess what happened?
2: The church grew more?
0: Yes. And it went on and on and on for many years and decades and centuries. And now, well, the church is found all over the planet.
1: Double wow!
0: But guess what? All of the churches, all of the teaching, all of the bishops and priests, and all of the faithful believers, if they go far back enough, we'll find that it all came from
1: Jesus,
0: who said,
4: "The kingdom of heaven is like a mustard seed that a person took and planted in a field. The mustard is the smallest of all seeds, but when fully grown, it becomes the largest of trees, so big that the birds of the sky come and rest in its branches."
0: And that's what the Catholic Church is.
2: A universal community of the faithful.
0: And that's the truth.

0: Adventure Catechism has the answers you need.
1: Adventure Catechism has the answers I need.
2: Have you ever wondered?
3: What are the four marks of the church?
2: Well, you've heard this.
4: I believe in one holy, Catholic, and apostolic church.
5: Yes, we say that in the creed.
2: Yes, the Nicene Creed. And the creed is...
3: what we believe?
2: Right. But how can we say we believe in something if we don't understand what it means?
3: Right.
2: So, without further ado, let's take a look at...
3: one, holy, Catholic, apostolic.
2: These four things are, well, the four marks of the church. Let's take a look at each one, and we'll start with that.
3: One.
2: The church is one because God is one.
5: The Father, Son, and Holy Spirit.
2: Three persons, one God, who has given us one gospel, and the sacraments that make us one body, the church under the Pope. We share one common faith, and so we can say we are...
3: one.
2: Let's look at the next one.
5: Holy.
2: Which means...
3: set apart for God.
2: Right. Dedicated to God. Consecrated to God. Set apart for God's use. The church is holy because God is...
3: holy! But wait.
2: Yes?
3: I'm not sure I get that. Not everyone in the church is holy.
2: You're right. The church is made up of imperfect people. It is made up of sinners, which is why we need a Savior. But the church is holy, not because all its members are holy, but because its founder Jesus is holy, what the church teaches is holy, and by the sacraments, God and His church make a way for us to become closer to Jesus, and by doing so, to live a holy life. See? Let's see the next one.
3: Catholic.
2: And you know what that means.
5: We learned that a while back. Catholic means universal.
2: And the word universal means... well, yes, that's the universe. But universal means of all the people in the world.
3: Right, a universal community of believers.
2: And lastly, the church is...
3: apostolic.
2: What do you think that means?
3: Apostolic. Something to do with the apostles.
2: You got it.
5: Does it mean that the church comes from the apostles?
2: Yes. Jesus said to Peter,
6: "You are Peter, and upon this rock I will build my church."
2: Peter became the first pope. Peter and the other apostles became the first shepherds of the church. The Bible tells us that they chose other men to train. They laid hands on those men, and they became bishops. The bishops ordained other men, who also spread the gospel, and trained other men who laid their hands on them, and ordained them bishops, and so on down the line, until...
3: today!
2: Yep, and so, just like a family tree that helps you understand who your grandparents and great-grandparents and great-great-great-grandparents and great-great-great-great-grandparents, well, you get the picture. We can trace today's church all the way back to the...
3: apostles! That's so cool!
2: The apostles and what they taught continues to be the foundation of the church. In fact, the book of Revelation tells us that the walls of the heavenly city stood on 12 foundation stones, each one of which bore the name of one of the 12 apostles. And so, the church is the church.
5: Apostolic.
2: And that makes the four marks of the church. It is...
7: One, holy, Catholic, apostolic.
2: And that's also why we say in the Creed,
4: I believe in one holy, Catholic, and apostolic church.
2: Because we are. And that's
7: the truth.

0: The rosary is a prayer, an object, and it tells you about the mysteries, and it goes from the birth of Jesus to the crowning of Mary.
1: The scapular is two pieces of cloth connected with a string. It is a sign of our devotion to Mary, and it is our armor of faith.

0: The Unmerciful Servant.
1: I know. I will draw a little house.
2: What are you doing, Renata?
1: I'm drawing.
2: But that drawing isn't finished yet. I'm going to see Leopold.
1: Okay. Oh, Tim.
2: Yes?
1: Have you seen my ruler? I can't find it.
2: No, I haven't seen it.
1: Okay, thank you.
3: Oh, now put this here. Oh, it's great. Oh, this one on top. Oh, it's going to be great. My castle. Ah, a yellow piece.
2: That looks really great. Can I play too?
3: But I need to use all the pieces, Timothy.
2: But you can lend me a few, can't you? Come on.
3: Okay, so long as you only use the ones I don't
2: need. Oh, goody goody. Okay, let's see. This little piece. Oh, this one. No, not this one. Oh, okay, this is the one I want. Do you need this one, Leopold?
3: What? That one? No, I don't think I need that one. This piece?
2: Yes.
3: But only this
2: yes,
3: one, eh?
2: Yes.
3: Yes, well, take it, yes.
2: Okay, thank you.
3: Oh, this is great.
2: I put a little nail. And now I take the big piece off. Oh, it's too heavy. It's very difficult.
3: Tim, look at my castle. Have you seen
2: Leopold,
3: it?
2: Could you change this piece for another?
3: This piece?
2: Yes.
3: I can't move it, Tim. It's being used. Sorry.
2: It's just that I need one that is bigger.
3: But this piece holds up the entire castle. You can't take it out, Tim. Besides, I have to put one over here.
2: Oh, too bad, because I need it. Oh, it's gone. What will happen if I take it? Let's see.

0: What is my little beast doing here?
1: I don't know.
0: I told you don't take over the piece.
1: It was an accident. Forgive me.
0: Not forgive me. I said no. Renata,
1: I'm sorry,
0: it was me, but it was
1: sorry,
0: an accident.
1: Sorry, nothing.
0: What?
1: How would you like someone to spoil your day's work?
0: All day? All day to do that, Renata.
1: Huh, now you say you haven't done anything wrong. See if you like it when someone does the same thing to you.
2: Renata, this toy was mine.
1: Timothy, I'm sorry, I didn't know.
2: Sorry, nothing. You should have asked before you did it.
1: I didn't know it was yours. I was so angry, and it was his fault because he made
0: me mad.
1: Yes, your
0: fault. It was Timothy's fault. He destroyed my castle. I was building it.
2: No, it's your fault because you didn't want to share the pieces and I had to take one away.
0: Oh. These pieces are mine and I will lend them to you when
1: mine.
0: I want to.
1: Oh, this ruler is mine.
0: Let it go.
1: It's
0: give
1: mine.
0: It to me.
1: Give me that toy. This is mine.
0: I hate
1: it.
3: Children? Huh? Is anyone here? Oh, my paint! How could this have happened? Children, where are you? What a disaster. Hello, Timothy. Let's see. Explain to me what happened.
1: Okay,
3: so what happened?
1: My ruler, because we were all fighting.
0: Yes, Father John, forgive us. Because I was fighting with Renata and not doing the painting.
3: Don't worry about that. Excuse me.
0: Excuse me.
2: I explained to you. Leopold didn't let me have the pieces, so I took it without permission.
0: That's a lie, because the pieces are mine. And I have no reason to give it to you.
1: Leopold says that the ruler is yours, but it's mine.
0: But I didn't know the ruler was Renata's. And besides, Timothy took it.
3: Okay. I see you've offended each other.
1: Yes, Leopold offended me.
0: Me?
1: Yes,
0: well,
1: I was
0: Timothy offended me.
1: Offended Nina because she threw my toy on the floor.
3: Well, you see, if you've offended each other, you also need to forgive each other.
1: But I asked Timothy to forgive me and he didn't want to forgive me.
0: Well, what about me? You didn't forgive me either.
2: I asked you to forgive me and you didn't forgive me.
1: You didn't want to forgive
0: me. And you're
3: not. Can't you forgive if I've forgiven you?
1: That's true.
3: To be forgiven, you must learn to forgive. Yes, there's a parable that speaks about it.
0: Really?
3: Yes.
0: Oh, good.
3: Well, you want to read
0: it? Come on.
3: It's the parable of the unmerciful servant.
0: The unmerciful servant?
3: Without a heart.
0: Oh, without a heart.
3: There was once a king who wanted to see how his servants were managing his money. When he looked at the accounts, he saw that one servant owed him 10,000 talents.
4: I imagine you know how much you owe me, don't you?
0: I know it's a lot. I'm not sure, really. How much is it?
4: 10,000 talents. How will you pay me? Do you have that much money?
0: No, Your Highness, I don't have the money. But given time, I'm sure I can pay it all back.
4: You don't have the money. Guards! Sell this man as a slave and his wife and children too.
0: Sell his house and his land.
4: And all his possessions and use the money to
0: be
4: pay
0: merciful,
4: the debt.
0: Be merciful, please. As you wish, my lord. No, please be merciful. Oh, no, not my family. Oh, no, please, not my family. Oh, no.
3: And the king, who had a good heart...
4: I will be merciful to you. I forgive you. You may go free. Release him. Your debt is cancelled.
0: Oh, thank you, my king. Oh, your majesty, thank you. Thank you. Oh, you are truly a merciful king. Oh, thank you. Oh, I'm free.
4: Calm down.
0: Oh, thank you. Thank you.

0: The servant left the palace feeling very happy and walked out into the street. And there he met a man he knew, another servant, who owed him only 100 denarii.
1: Aha! There you are! So where's my money? Pay me what you owe me.
2: Well, I'm short of cash. I've had some problems recently. I just can't pay you.
1: That's just an excuse. Pay up right now or I'll take you to the judge and make sure he sends you to jail. Understand?
2: Please give me time. I'll pay you back.
1: I've given you plenty of time and I should have done this a lot sooner. Guards, now you'll see.
3: Yes, sir.
1: Arrest this man. No, he owes me 100 denarii and won't pay me back.
2: No.
1: Take him to the judge.
2: No, please.
0: But although the man begged for mercy, it was no use. The servant took him to court and the judge sentenced him to be held in prison until the 100 denarii had been repaid. The king heard all this and was very angry.
4: It can't be true. He had this man sent to jail because he owed him 100 denarii?
5: That's right, sire.
4: Bring me that unmerciful servant. You are a wicked man. I cancelled your debt because you begged me to. Shouldn't you do the same and forgive your fellow servant in the same way I forgave you? Take this man to prison and don't let him out until he's paid back everything he owes.

0: Do you see? God is like this king.
1: Oh, yes. Why is God like that king?
0: Because God forgives us like this king, but he wants us to forgive others.
2: Yes.
1: Oh. And if we don't forgive, are we going to prison?
0: Well, not exactly. But if we don't forgive, we will live in darkness and in the prison of bitterness.
2: The prison of darkness and bitterness.
1: Oh, I feel I've been in the darkness and prison of bitterness for a while, for not forgiving Timothy. I'm going to forgive Tim.
2: Oh, thank you, Leopold. Thanks.
0: That's well done, Leopold.
1: Timothy, I forgive you for collapsing my castle. I forgive you even if you destroyed it by removing a piece cold and calculated, taking advantage. I wasn't there. It was the reason my beautiful castle fell down. I worked so hard. It's your fault, you inconsiderate tiny
0: Leopold,
1: mouse.
0: Leopold, please, but aren't you going to forgive him?
1: Father John, I think it's going to be very hard to forgive him for this offence.
2: Yes, I will have to wait too before I forgive Leopold for destroying my drawing. And I will have to wait a long time before I forget that Leopold called me inconsiderate and a tiny mouse.
0: Well, try to forgive him so you don't live in the darkness of bitterness.
2: I will try, but I don't think I can.
1: Father John,
2: it's dark in
1: here. Very dark.
0: Yes, I think there will be a storm.
1: A storm?
0: Yes.
1: Oh, a light. How pretty.
2: Oh, Father John, it's raining.
0: It will end soon. Be calm.
2: Father John, it's very dark.
1: Father John, I'm afraid.
2: Me too, Father John. Oh, it's very dark. I'm going to turn on the light.
0: Timothy, it's just a storm.
2: I'm afraid.
0: Stay calm, Timothy. It will be finished in a moment. Don't worry. It's only a storm.
1: We're afraid, Father John.
2: This isn't the darkness of unforgiveness, but everything is very dark.
3: It's all very dark.
0: In the darkness, a little light.
1: I like that.
2: Yeah, nice.
1: A light. That's
0: and if
1: better.
0: You want, while the storm finishes... We can listen to the music box.
2: Oh, the music box.
1: Oh, yeah. Open it, Timothy. Open it. Come on, let's see what's inside. It's a king sitting on a throne. It's a good king. There's a door.
3: Oh, and there's a man locked up.
2: It's a prison.
3: The king looks very grand.
2: He has a book.
3: He's asking the king, look.
0: Strict and severe, so his servants' debt had grown, and it was clear it was now

0: It was home he went to dancing,
1: very happy.
0: Then an unexpected meeting.
1: Who should he see?
0: A man who owed him money,
1: just a little,
0: and could not pay him any.
1: Not a nickel.
0: Pay me now what you owe me,
1: he demanded,
0: or a prisoner you will be.
1: You'll get arrested.
0: Although the debtor begged,
1: all in vain.
0: Before the judge he was led,
1: shackled in chains.
0: The news came to the king
1: at the palace,
0: and ordered the man brought
1: in disgrace.
0: Your debts have all been covered,
1: account closed.
0: So couldn't you forgive another?
1: Oh.
0: Now off to jail you go,
1: for your evil,
0: and you won't be free to go
1: until you paid it all.
0: Now

0: give.
1: No, I didn't.
0: What a beautiful song.
2: Yeah, it was so good.
3: The storm is gone. There's a life to live. And if someone does offend us, let us forgive.
4: You see, children, we must forgive.
1: Yes, it's true. Yes. We should forgive, though we were
2: fighting.
1: Yes,
2: it's true. We should forgive.
5: Yeah, Leopold?
2: Yes?
5: Could you forgive me because I took out the piece and collapsed your castle?
2: Yes, Timothy, I forgive you. And can you forgive me for calling you an inconsiderate and tiny mouse?
5: I forgive you.
2: Come here.
5: I forgive you,
2: Leopold. I love you, Timothy.
5: I love you.
2: Renata? Can you forgive me for having damaged the drawing and for the fight? I'm really sorry.
0: Of course I forgive you,
2: You're my best
0: Leopold.
2: Friend, Renata.
5: Yeah,
2: I love you.
0: That's forgive beautiful. Me for being angry.
2: Oh.
0: Hey, Timothy.
5: Yes?
0: Do you forgive me for knocking down your toy and breaking it?
5: Oh, yes, Renata, I forgive you.
0: Oh, thank you very much, Timothy.
5: Love you,
2: Come
5: Renata.
2: On, you two, give me a hug. I love you very
4: I'm
2: much.
4: I'm happy now you forgave you each other. Look, a rainbow.
2: Oh, a rainbow. How pretty.
0: It's as if we've made God happy because we have forgiven each other.
2: Yes, you feel better when you forgive and you let others forgive you.
5: Yes, it takes a lot of weight off me, but it costs a lot.
2: Yes,
4: there was once a saint who forgave for something really, really hard.
5: Come on, let's go.
4: His name was Saint John Gualbert.
6: Saint John Gualbert was born in Florence, Italy, in the 11th century. He was of a noble family and his father intended him to have an important position. It happened that his only brother was killed. One day, as he travelled along with some military friends, he suddenly found the murderer of his brother and he cornered him. The murderer thought himself lost. He begged for his life, making the sign of the cross with his hands. Struggling against his heart, which called for revenge, John Gualbert had mercy on him and forgave him. He let him go, saying, "For the love of Christ, I forgive you." After this encounter, he went to a church and knelt before an image of Christ crucified. Then he saw that Jesus tilted his head and told him, "Thank you, John." From that moment, his life changed completely. In reward for his good deed, Jesus gave him the desire to be a monk. He left the weapons and military uniforms and became a humble monk, full of peace and joy, but also of strength and righteousness. As a monk, he did great good for the church because he corrected those who made money with the religious life and founded many monasteries in which they lived in righteousness and in holiness.
0: Oh, lovely!
4: And so, from the saint who forgave something as difficult to forgive as the murder of his only brother, we can learn there isn't anything impossible to forgive. And if we forgive, God is very happy and he blesses us very much. What do you think?
2: This saint forgave such a hard thing, and I could not forgive the breaking of a toy castle.
0: And I could not forgive the spoiling of a little drawing.
4: But finally, you found you could forgive, and that's the most important thing.
2: Yes.
4: We'll often offend and upset each other because we're still sinners. But without forgiveness, we would be angry all the time. Would you like that?
2: No. It's much better if we're always happy. Oh, yes. I love you.
4: Well, would you like to sing the song of the Unmerciful Servant?
2: Oh, yes, come on, let's sing the song. Oh, yes.

All right, y'all ready to party? P-A-R-T-Y, party? Well, that's good. I'm ready to make your antenna twitch. Let's get it started with our first dance craze, the worm. Oh, that's not good. It's gonna hurt. H-U-R-T, hurt in the morning. Next up, Haley and Bailey doing the ladybug bump, baby. Well, that bump turned into a bang. B-A-N-G, bang. Alrighty, our next dance, let's give it up for the ants.

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1: Hey, wait a minute. What about me? 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
2: I think I broke something. A little help. 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

0: 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Oh my Jesus, forgive us our sins, save us from the fires of hell, and lead us to heaven, especially those who are most in need of your mercy.
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0: Yes.
1: Mary, we humbly place this flower at your feet and ask for the gift of openness to the Holy Spirit. The second luminous mystery, the wedding at Cana, when Christ manifested himself.
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0: Mary, we humbly place this flower at your feet and ask for the gift of to Jesus through Mary.
2: The third luminous mystery, the proclamation of the kingdom of God.
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0: 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The fifth luminous mystery, the Last Supper, when our Lord gave us the Holy Eucharist.

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1: and to the Son, and to the Holy Spirit, as it was in the beginning.

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1: We'll be back again tomorrow for more faith adventures on EWTN Kids. Goodbye.
2: O God, Lord of heaven and earth, you alone have accomplished all we have done. 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Amen. O guardian angel, whom God in his infinite mercy has appointed over me, enlighten, protect, direct, and govern me this day. Amen.

0: 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And today she's here with us to tell us about how the devil attacks the feminine genius within the family with her book, The Bell Bind Letters. 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Well, we are excited to have Samantha with us. We had her on our show, I think it was back in October, and we were very intrigued with her brain, with her knowledge and her intellect and how God is using her. She's a mother of four, she's married, she's very, very busy, but God is using her mightily through her intellect, through her degrees, which she's earned, and enlightening all of us. So we're grateful.
1: Well, it's a tremendous book, The Bell Bind Letters, Inside the Devil's Plan for Your Motherhood. And the genre of the writing is like the Screwtape Letters by C.S. Lewis. And I must admit, I never read the Screwtape Letters, you know, fully or hardly at all. But because I like straightforward teaching, I think.
0: But Jim now is the kind of guy, when we want entertainment, he needs to have a documentary.
1: Yeah.
0: It's kind of like, he's just different. He just does things differently.
1: Well, I like this genre now.
0: You do.
1: Because I read it by Samantha Stevenson, and I felt I was going back to the book again and again and again. Mm-hmm. What's going on in this conversation between this underling demon with a senior demon about ruining Catholic women's lives and the battle that rages and that goes on there? So it's very, very powerful. So there's plenty more to come. We'll be right back. Please don't go away.

So how is racism like abortion and sexual abuse for that matter? The original temptation of the serpent that lured Adam and Eve in the garden was, you will be like gods. See, God's plan all along was to make us partakers of divine nature. He wanted us to be like him. The problem with the serpent is that he was promising a path where they'd become like gods without God, without grace. And without grace to raise us up, the only way to mimic God is to push others down in relation to you. Racism makes you like gods by diminishing entire other groups of people. Abortion lowers the person by saying to them, you only have value and a right to life if I want you to. Sex abuse and trafficking cuts people down to the level of an object. I recently learned of an exorcist who said he thinks that every time there's sexual assault, there's at least demonic oppression or possession going on in the abuser. Why? Because the devil always militates against the dignity of the person made in the image of God. So what do we do in a culture where use and diminishing others is so prevalent? One, charity, and two, justice. St. Peter Claver was a missionary in South America in the 1600s, and he ministered to slaves. As slave ships arrived, he'd run out to meet them on the beach with baked goods. He'd clean their wounds. His charity shouted back at the lie that these people were mere property, and he worked for justice as much as he could for more ethical treatment of slaves on plantations. The church is always called to push back at anyone who tries to deify themselves by pushing others down. It means all of us lay people working for justice and always raising people up by our charity. That means bishops placing rules on people, including politicians. It means rejecting the temptation ourselves of the serpent. St. Peter Claver, pray for us.

Welcome back. Well, our guest today is Samantha Stevenson. She's the author of a beautiful book called Bellbind Letters. And you could go out to her website, snstevenson.com or choosinghuman.org. One of the tactics of the devil is for you and I to believe that he doesn't even exist. And so we go to sleep. We don't think there's really a force of evil in the world. And we could pretend, but there

0: So we want you to tell our family about Bellbine Letters and the attack on the schematic plan from hell and heaven on motherhood, as you called it, the feminine genius.
1: Yeah, you know, it's so interesting because I didn't even think of it as a novel when I was writing it, but you're right, it is a novel, it is fiction, but when I was writing it, I was thinking of it as this examination of conscience through an imaginative literary format, which C.S. Lewis came up with. And it's so brilliant, so timeless, the way that he developed this, but because it really allows us to kind of understand in a different way and a different dimension of our using our imagination of personhood. Because when you're reading fiction, you are really, you're drawn into this empathy for the person who's there. And the examination of conscience, you know, it's a really important form of prayer. It's a vital form of prayer. But sometimes it can be difficult or challenging to sit with a list of sins or a list of vices or the Ten Commandments and to really understand how that plays out in your life. And so when I first got the idea for it, I was actually asked to write a testimony for our local women's conference, and they wanted us to write letters about why women should go to the Catholic Women's Conference. And I just kept hearing all of the reasons why not. Mm. You know, don't go, your family needs you, you can't spare the time, this is not a good use of, you know, all of the different things of why. And I thought, actually, that might be even more helpful, because we all know, kind of, we have a sense of the reasons why we should, even the reasons why we want to go this, but for our own spiritual growth and to help our families, but those, sometimes my husband and I call it a case of the twos, like to this, to that. Those just get in your ear and they get in your imagination and they kind of take over. And so I wrote it down and they ended up using it. That was my first screw tape letter, so to speak. And then as time went on, I kind of kept seeing different ways that that was, that voice or that those temptations were playing out, you know, whether it's my life or at a women's group, and hearing the ways that as mothers, you know, there are so many, you know, there's the mom guilt, there's the temptation to be this, the temptation to be that. And so it was a gift to really sit with those things over the course of a few years and kind of make notes of, well, this is one way that we're tempted. This is another way that we're tempted. And it's interesting too, because, you know, virtue is always the midpoint between two extremes. So in writing the letters, and fans of C.S. Lewis will note that he does this too, it's where I noticed it and got the idea, is that if the temptation, you know, the tempter has this voice of, well, if you're patient, that's what they call the faithful person being tempted in the book, if your patient can't be tempted to this extreme, well, then just do the exact opposite, because the exact opposite will be, you know, if that's more appealing to your patient, fine, it doesn't matter which way you get them off course, you know, because with virtue and vice, there's no neutral decisions. Everything, every decision that we make, we are either walking towards God, towards heaven, or we're stepping the other way, which is where the demons in this book want the patient to be going.
2: So,
0: well done.
2: Share with us, you know, about the characters. Correct me if I'm wrong. So you got Billbind, who is this underling demon, and you got Boomslang, who's like more senior demon.
1: Correct.
2: And so what we're reading in the book are these letters, like C.S. Lewis had these letters, so this is instruction by these letters. And so when we're reading the letters, we're really hearing Boomslang, okay, because he's addressing Billbind, the underling. Billbind's doing the activity, right, to the mother, to the patient.
1: Right.
2: And Boomslang's critiquing this and giving him demonic wisdom, you know, like it's really unbelievable. So that's what we're reading chapter by chapter and what's going on there. And you've got 24, how many, no, you got like 30 chapters on snatching souls, on screen, on rest, on vanity. That was, I enjoyed that one. On pregnancy, on fertility, on household tasks, on children, on appearances, on pride, loneliness, on the feminine, on suffering, as on motherhood as an idol, on defeat. And that's just a few of them that are in there. And so where did you get your information from.

0: for all these different areas? What was it? Where were you pulling that from, your own kind of experiences, or what was the content on the holy end? Mm-hmm. And then we'll ask, where were you getting the demonic stuff mm-hmm. from? That might be yeah. from teaching the church as well. So where'd you get your content?
1: Well, so in noticing temptations, a lot of it was personal experience. Thankfully, not all of it
2: right.
1: yeah. were things that I personally wrestled with. But I could hear, like I said, moms groups, things that other women, or just seeing yeah. what are women struggling with, what are mothers sort of being pulled, where are the distractions in our lives? And then in terms of, you know, the holy stuff, because I think one of the differences, or there's a couple differences between this one and Screwtape Letters, yeah. is that this is wholly and entirely Catholic. Yeah. And so looking at things like the Mass, confession, mm-hmm. The rosary, those things are so beautiful. And it's, I think, thrown into stark relief when you see the language in the book and yeah. the hatred and the opposition mm-hmm. against those things. And a lot of those ideas came actually from our pastor in Idaho. He's one of the exorcists for mm-hmm. the diocese, and mm-hmm. so he will sometimes share things of especially the opposition to those things that are so beautiful. You know, our vocation mm-hmm. of motherhood is mm-hmm. so beautiful. Mm-hmm. And when you see the forces working against yes. it, mm-hmm. I think that kind of, it's really edifying yeah. to be able to choose what's good when right. it's hard, because it's not always easy.
2: Right. And as women, we hear all those voices in our head, all the lures, mm-hmm. all the lies, about competing and comparing, and I don't add up, I'm less than, or I'm not doing it this way, I'm not doing it that way. Or the other tendency is to become super spiritual, right? To the neglect of maybe our marriage or our family and all those ways, and you do that so well. So tell our family about the characters mm-hmm. of Belle Bind and Boom Slang. Tell them their origin and where they came from and who they are.
0: Sure. Mm.
1: Yeah, so the name Belle Bind actually comes from this really pernicious weed that I've battled in my garden for years and years. And you can see on the cover, that's it. It's this deceptively.
0: It's a pretty flower.
1: Yeah, mm-hmm. it's beautiful. It's very deceptively beautiful because it looks like something you want to keep around, looks like something desirable, just like temptations. You know, mm-hmm. we don't choose temptations because they are terrible. We choose them because they look good in some way. Mm-hmm. But this weed, well, it has these tendrils that will wrap themselves around your crops and choke them out. If you try to pull the weed out, you know, usually with weeds, you want to pull them out by the root, which is a great metaphor for what we're doing in confession. Mm-hmm. But with this weed in particular, when you pull the root, it actually creates this opportunity where it splits and it grows more heads and it becomes more vigorous for you trying to pull it out. Mm. And it spreads sometimes up to 10 feet below the surface. You know, when you think about starting yeah. a garden, mm-hmm. you till it up and that's supposed to get rid of the weeds, but it will not. And if anything, it just makes it more of an opportunity yeah. for this particular weed. We're talking about the weed, but this is really a metaphor
0: yeah,
1: right.
0: for yeah. it's pretty terrible.
1: For what's happening. The demonic in mm-hmm. our lives. And I think that I read somewhere that it can reduce crop yields by up to 50%. So you're thinking about this thing that's sapping this woman's energy, vitality, her ability to respond to the call of the Spirit, her ability to grow the fruits of the Spirit in her mm-hmm. lives is reduced so much by this constant eyes weighing down and yeah. This weed that chokes her out.
2: Right.
1: And then Boom Slang is actually an African tree snake, and it is so venomous that if you are bitten by this snake, you can't just go to the hospital and get the anti-venom and recover. You will actually require a full blood transfusion. Mm-hmm. So I loved the symbolism there of us being bit by the snake mm-hmm. and suffering and requiring the sacrifice of someone, you know, Jesus' mm-hmm. blood to really have new life within us, have life, yeah. continue
2: right.
1: life.
2: Yeah. Well, you know, here we are, it's 2026, mm-hmm. nothing new under the sun. We too, as of Eve in the garden being tempted and everything was looking great and we think it's something that it's not. And we fall, as in your great example of Belle Bind and Boom Slang, to that, mm-hmm. you know? And so it's your faith journey. It is all the sacraments that pull you out and lift you up. Mm-hmm. But you.

0: There is a spiritual balance because the woman and the power of the woman in marriage, mm-hmm. the power of the woman in family, it's everything the devil wants to take out, right? And yet all of heaven is coming to fortify you and strengthen you with everything that you need to succeed and thrive and to raise up your beautiful children. Mm-hmm. So that battle is daily, mm-hmm. right? And so you give a beautiful way to say, women, wake up. This is your story. What do you think was one of the chapters that you think today would speak really loudly to the women and the effectiveness of something that they're going through?
1: Gosh. Well, I think earlier we were chatting about just the draw of screens and the power of these ubiquitous devices to distract it. Distract us. That's something I personally have struggled with a lot, and putting locks and measures on my phone, because one of the most haunting letters, I think, in the Screwtape letters, it talks about how the safest road to hell is the gradual one, mm-hmm. and that it's not necessarily going to be these big horrible sins that we kind of think of and like, oh, that's the kind of person mm-hmm. who's going to hell. No, it's we are drawn and lured slowly mm-hmm. off track until the next thing is just that much easier to choose. It's a little bit more, and I mean, we know there's a whole world of horrible stuff on the phone. They're great tools mm-hmm. too,
0: right?
1: But it really doesn't. It could be the most, and I think it says this somehow in the book. It could be the most beautiful reflections on motherhood yes. that you're reading. It could even be, you know, these yeah. awesome podcasts or things yes. that are supposed to be. Yeah. Uplifting, and mm-hmm. obviously the demons would prefer that we right. be distracted with something else, mm-hmm. but it really doesn't matter as long as we are off track from what mm-hmm. God's will for us in the mm-hmm. moment is. Mm-hmm. Those are the moments that they want to capitalize on and yeah. take us away from whatever it is that we're truly called to be doing. And it's so easy to fall into that, because as moms, especially I have littles still, and as moms of littles, sometimes you are called to be wiping jelly off the floor,
0: right.
1: and that's
0: right.
1: the thing you're most called right. to be,
0: yes.
1: and joyfully, not mm-hmm. resenting, and oh mm-hmm. my gosh, I'm doing yeah. this, mm-hmm. like I just mopped the floor.
0: The mundane, the repetition, and it really, and if you're not centered in Christ to do what we're doing in giving ourselves away, there is a slow fade, mm-hmm. right? And all of a sudden, it's like, how did I get here? Mm-hmm. You know, because I signed up and my heart was so in all this mm-hmm. and I wanted to be this kind of mom and to be doing this and how did I get over here? Yeah. And mm-hmm. it is the lures and the lies from the demonic mm-hmm. that infect us and affect us, and then God and all of heaven is screaming mm-hmm. like, come back, right? Yeah. In those forces.
2: Okay. Well, we have to take a break at this point. We're going to hold you over for the final segment to... We'll only have several minutes or so. Share with us your best stuff here. And so it's the bell-bind letters inside the devil's plan for your motherhood. Strongly recommend this book, EWTNRC.com. We'll be right back. Please don't go away.

0: the year 750 AD. During the consecration of the holy sacrifice of the Mass, a priest in Lanciano, Italy, who doubts the real presence of Jesus Christ in the Holy Eucharist, is stunned when the host transforms into human flesh and the wine transforms into human blood. The blood then coagulates into five drops, which are said to represent the five wounds of Christ. In 1971, the miracle of Lanciano is confirmed by modern science. The conserved flesh is found to be cardiac muscle tissue, and the blood is human, type AB positive, the same found in other Eucharistic miracles.
1: O miraculous child Jesus, I come before your sacred image, moved by love and by hope, and I beseech you to look mercifully into my troubled heart. Let your own tender love, always inclined to compassion, mitigate my troubles and alleviate my sufferings. Take from me, if it be your will, all unbearable afflictions, and let me never surrender to despair. Grant me, dear child Jesus, the special grace I ask from you today, in all humility and with a loving trust, and for the sake of your sacred infancy, always hear my prayers. Be generous with your aid and consolation, that I may praise you and the Father and the Holy Spirit. Amen.
2: Welcome back. We're finishing our conversation with Samantha Stevenson, the Bellbine Letters Inside the Devil's Plan for Your Motherhood. You get this, you learn some things, you say, hey, that's what's going on. I reject that, and I return to the Lord. So C.S. Lewis, the Screwtape Letters, you're kind of mimicking that. C.S. Lewis would be happy that you're mimicking that. That's the case that you make, because it's this kind of conversation, demonic conversation, who the Lord is and so on, needs to take place. But C.S. Lewis also was saying, like, it was really difficult for me to write the book and take on the persona of, to think like demons think.
3: Yeah.
2: How was your process in writing this and that kind of aspect with Bellbine and boom slang and dealing from that angle?
3: Yeah, it is hard to, because things are so upside down, you know, Satan is our father below and God is the enemy. And so you have to use this language that's attacking things that are beautiful and sacred. But I thankfully, I don't know what it says about me, but I didn't have the same experience that Lewis had of all this darkness. I think because I had the benefit of experiencing the Screwtape Letters. And my husband and I try to reread it every Lent. And it just, knowing the power of really being able to unpack, it's so edifying to know where these attacks are coming from. And so what I really hope women take away from the book is to, yes, have this insight, this examination of conscience, but then also to not be filled with shame and to not stay there, because that's what they would love more than anything, is to wake up and then, okay, she's having this moment of awakening, but let's keep her in the shame, let's keep her in the darkness. I hope that they really have this experience of God's grace and mercy and a return to his loving arms, and to say, you know, no big deal if we've fallen into sin, because that's just part of the human condition. What the most successful Christians are the ones who never sin and never fail, but who never fail to then feel like, okay, I've fallen again, and then like Saint Therese, just like lift our hands up to Jesus and say, I fell again. Can you pick me up?
2: Yeah. Difference between Peter and Judas.
3: Yes, exactly. And, you know,
2: it seems like the Lord wanted to give salvation to the both of them. And they face the most grievous things, and Judas chooses the way of suicide. He doesn't come to the help and to aid that's there, and that Peter does, and that's true for women as well as men. What do you hope people take away, well, especially women, reading these stories and what they're seeing, and how do they apply that? What's your hope?
3: I hope that they see in a new way, maybe You know, we know a lot of stuff in our head, but sometimes it's hard for the things to get those 18 inches from the head to the heart. So really the beauty of the vocation of motherhood, the incredible gift that Jesus gives when he gives himself to us in the Eucharist, the amazing, incredible graces of confession. And I hope more than anything that women will pick up their rosaries and pray. You know, it could be as simple as praying a decade every time you put a kid to bed, you know, when you have a newborn, or just a decade with your kids at night. It doesn't even have to be the whole thing,
4: right?
3: But just to really lean in to the graces that our mother wants to give us.
4: Excellent.
2: Well, thanks so much
4: for
2: being with us. We're glad that we're going to have you on Thursday as well, where you'll be dealing with another book, Grow Where You Are Planted, Reclaiming Eden in Your Own Backyard. And so that's tomorrow. Today was the Bill Bine Letters, EWTNRC.com. What a gift Samantha has given here. Because there's nothing like not knowing what's going on and then suddenly saying, oh, that's what's going on. It's kind of like looking at a picture. Is this woman beautiful or an old hag? And you're looking and you're saying, it's one thing, but no, it's really another thing.

And the power of the enemy is not equal to the power of God. We don't want to give him more power or credit than he deserves. And that comes through this as well, that the victory is indeed in Jesus Christ and in his Holy Catholic Church. You're an important part of the CWTN family. You're never alone. You're always at home with Jim and with Joy. Bye now.

0: Tonight on EWTN Live, theologian Andrew Swofford analyzes how C.S. Lewis's reflections on Christianity reveal how Catholicism represents Christ's tangible church on earth on the next EWTN Live.
1: Steve, here's a really offensive argument from the pro-choice side, that restricting abortion is unfair to the poor and minorities because they need it the most.
2: Right. Well, let's be clear. Abortion advocates are not worried about helping the poor or minorities, but they are happy to help them abort their children. In fact, Planned Parenthood, the most prolific killer of unborn, places the majority of their abortion centers in minority neighborhoods. And its founder, Margaret Sanger, was an outspoken racist who wanted to eliminate what she called indiscriminate breeding by minorities, whom she considered to be human weeds. And her plan has worked remarkably well. Abortion is now the number one killer of black lives in America, more than heart disease, cancer, and gun violence combined.
1: You know what minority and poor families need the most? Pregnancy resource centers, where they can get the assistance and support they need to welcome their children into the world.

Lord God, I love you, praise you, bless you, because you are sovereign, Lord, and you are my treasure. And though I gain the whole world, if I don't have you, I possess nothing. So, Lord, let us never forget the real treasure in life, that everything I have and everything I possess, including my own self, will pass away. There will be a time when everything I possess will be no more. The moth will consume and rust consume, and my body turn to ashes. But never, Lord, let me lose you, who art my love and my only treasure. Amen.

0: Bienvenidos. Welcome to the Church in Puerto Rico. I'm Rebecca Amos at the Parish of Santa Bernadita, just outside of San Juan, Puerto Rico. This is the parish of Monsignor Willie Pena, better known to parishioners as just Father Willie. It is here that we found an unbelievable story of faith and conversion.
1: Hitler, a prostitute, got caught.
0: Anita Navarro made headlines in San Juan, Puerto Rico.
1: I killed somebody.
0: Hers was a life riddled with pain.
1: A very lonely and sad woman.
0: Plagued by addiction.
1: Cocaine, heroin, crack, pills, alcohol.
0: She was lost, lonely, and now locked up.
1: I felt this emptiness.
0: For Anita, it would take hitting rock bottom to realize her emptiness would never be filled on the streets. Scarred from years of hurt and betrayal, it's a tragic story that started in childhood.
1: My parents got divorced when I was 8 years old. My mother, like she's from the States, so she went back and I stood over here with my daddy. She just left and tried to make her own life. So I helped my father to raise up my brothers even when I was a kid. I feel so, with so many things on top of me, you know, responsibilities and everything. So I started going out with the wrong crowd. I needed something in my life. I felt this emptiness. And I thought that maybe, you know, was hanging with friends and going out to the discos. I started with the marijuana and, you know, it's like, I got involved in that world. I went real deep into it. I tried everything. I went through cocaine, heroin, crack, pills, alcohol, methadone, all kinds of drugs. At the beginning, I was studying. I had my part-time job. We all think we can handle this. You know, this is not gonna get out of my hands. I can stop, I can quit anytime I want. And then it ain't like that. Once you start, you know, you need help. But it's that nobody wants to admit that part. You know, we always think that we can handle this. I lost everything. I lost my kids, my family. I was living by myself in the streets. I even had to hustle my way through life. I used to sell drugs, and it's like I never had a steady place to sleep. And sometimes I was so hungry that I had to eat from the leftovers of other people. You go so deep in it that you do anything for your drug. You know, it's something that you need. It's not just because you like it, it's because you need it. And I never had a friend. It's like you live so lonely and it's a very sad life out there. You're in love with drugs. You know, you don't think about yourself, your family, nobody. You're just stuck in there and that's the only reason, the only purpose that you live for. I went to prostitution, you know, I did everything. I sold drugs, I prostituted myself. As a matter of fact, I even went so deep that I killed somebody once. That's when everything stopped and I got myself in jail. I used to go out with this guy and it's like, you know, he had this big position in society and he was with me for pleasure, I was with him for money. So once I wanted to quit this situation because it's like he was too involved with me. And when you are in drugs, you don't have feelings. You know, this is not about caring or loving nobody. This is about some needs that you have. And it came to a point where we went out and I was afraid of my life and I had to defend myself because I thought he was going to kill me. They say that if I wasn't with him, I wasn't going to be with nobody. I stab him and I shoot him. I kill him. It was truly something spontaneous, you know. It's like, you know, probably it didn't happen because I was so used to surviving the streets, you know, that it's like, probably if it happens to somebody else, it wouldn't react the same way that I did. But my main concern always was, you know, watching for myself. This was in a motel. They had a camera with me going in and out. I had to keep on moving. They had my pictures and all the newspaper and everything, you know, and they had put all these pictures in the different places, like they were looking for me. I couldn't be too long in nowhere. I used to sleep wherever the night will get me, you know, sometimes in the parks and over a bench and underneath the bridges, in any place where I felt a little bit safe. I was just walking into the place to get my amount of drug for that day, and the cops weren't there. And he said, oh, there she is. You know, he was very aware that it was me. I didn't have the money for the lawyers, so the government gave me the lawyers, and they gave me a very good one. I'm still in touch with her. She was very human to me, very nice. She helped me out a lot. So we went to trial. They suspended it a few times. We went through this almost for a whole year. After it all finished, the jury went 11 guilty, 11 all guilty. Everybody was telling me, you're gonna die in jail. I was 38. My baby boy, he was 15. The other one was 17 by that time. I had just went to do the detox in jail, so I was clean now, and I couldn't think better, and it's like it hit in my face, wow, you know, look what happened, it's, you know, it's what's gonna happen now, look where I'm at, you know, it's like, now I was check reality, going back to reality and seeing the consequences of the style of life that I was having. I was thinking, you know, this is the last for me, I'm gonna die in prison. And as I was clean, you know, all those feelings inside of me started waking up, and I wanted to see my family. And I was thinking about my kids, you know, for the first time in a long time. And it's like, you know, I was so sorry that all that was happening in the way it was. My mother took charge of my kids. She came back in my life. But the kind of the charges I had, they had me insulated in a cell by myself too. They wouldn't let me be with population either, you know. So I was almost 23 hours and a half locked in. They took me half an hour to take a shower out in the night when everybody else was sleeping. I had my three meals in jail in my cell. You know, they wouldn't take me out for recreation or nothing. I was in solitary, but I could hear the people crying in the night through the wall. In the silence of the night in jail, it's when you let come out everything you have inside of you sometimes, you know. And it's just like, there's people that probably they're mean, but there's a lot of people inside there that they're hurt. You know, they're there because they went through a lot of troubles through their life and they didn't know how to handle them. This was this little nun that she used to go to my window, and she wanted to go in my cell, and the guard wouldn't open the door. He said, what you gonna do? You're gonna lose your time in there, you know? And she kept on trying. And like, she was too small that she couldn't reach the little crystal window. She would just put her hand there, and she would introduce things underneath the door. Like, you know, this little papers and all that. She gave me a Bible, and she used to spend some time with me. When nobody else wanted to spend time with me, she used to go there and talk with me and all that. And one day the guard opened the door and let her in. And she spoke with me, and I was very mean to her. You know, it's like, I didn't want nobody. You know, I wanted to live my own life in there. It's like, you know, I was very lost. She kept on visiting me, and it's like I told her one time, you know, what you want with me? You know, nobody wants me, nobody loves me. You know, what are you looking for? You know, I ain't got nothing for you. One day she left, and that night I remember that I opened the Bible and I started reading it. And I guess that was the first time in my life that I cried so much. It's like everything come out. Next day when she came back, she put her hand through the window and I put my hand too, just to let her know that I'm here. And I'm here and I got you. It's like, thanks for always being there. Having somebody that won't give up on you, it's like, you know, she was always there insisting. And once when I looked at her, she looked so at peace and so happy, like, for being there with me. And she just used to smile, you know? She had this beautiful smile, like, when somebody is in so much peace with themselves. And it's like, sometimes I think that if God is smiling, it might look like her. I will always have her in my heart. When I was a child, well, my family was not too kind, but they make sure that I had my baptism, my confirmation, my first communion, And it's like, you know, they're kind of used to send me once in a while, one Sunday to church. But I knew how to pray and I knew that God exists. It's just that I was kind of away from him, you know, like most of people do that. You just call him when you need him and, oh, please God, help me get out of this. And then after that, you never remember him. This is, I had never had that personal encounter with him, you know. I have never felt the way that I felt. That emptiness that you feel when you go to drugs and all that is because you feel lonely and you feel that nobody loves you. And I used to pray every night, and I remember that I used to tell him, listen, you know, if this is what you want for me for the rest of my life, I have it as far as you with me. You know, I'm not afraid anymore, because once you meet God, it's like everything in your life changed. You know, it's like you're not by yourself anymore. You're not afraid. I wrote some letters and explained them that, you know, I wanted a chance to rehab. So when they took me back to have the sentence, she spoke with me and

I told her that I really wanted to change. If there's any chance for me to get out, I'll promise that my life will change. With him, it's so different because everything is worth it. It's like, you know, there's a new hope in life. They were making an investigation for probation and all that, and this was this kind of pilot program where they were willing to give me a chance if she qualified. My judge knew that I was being honest with her. And she did so. She asked me to go to this rehab place. And once I finish it, she will speak with me again, and she will decide. The only explanation that I have for this is that God moved that decision. So that's when I come out and I go to Hogar Craft for Women, and I go to my treatment, and I was doing good. I spent there 3 years, and they gave me the position to be the director of the place. And I was doing great, and my judge and everybody will keep track of me and see what I was doing. Once I finished, Craig gave me the chance to go back and study. So I went and studied, and I came back to work for them. Now I'm still on probation. I still gotta go once a month to my probation officer, and they're still checking me, and if something that it will not happen, if anything happens in my life that I go back, I will be ending the rest of my life in jail. All I want to do is help other people now and try to give them the chance that he gave me. I do a lot of things, you know. It's like I go outreach in the streets and the spots and the projects, and I try to rescue the women that live like I used to live before. I work with the different jails in Puerto Rico too, trying to bring out the women that have the minimum sentences. And if they are in jail because of a drug problem, I know that it's not good for them to just make the time and the sentence and go back to the same. So we bring them up to the Hogar and to try to rehab them too and give them another chance when they go back to the life. I work with schools and I work with prevention with them. You know, I talk to them about drugs and how not to get into them and the consequences. I tell them about my story. And I have different groups that I work with in my community. You know, when I do this, it's because I want people to know how God has changed my life. When we started coming here, Santa Bernardita, and it's so, so different, you know. Everybody knows here me by my name, you know. I come here, they hug me, they make me feel like I'm home. I feel very comfortable. They even help me out to keep on closer, you know. All my friends are from here now. My life has changed. Totally. There is hope. There's light at the end of the tunnel, you know. I really believe, real deep in my heart, that the first thing you have to get over this is God. You have to know him, and you have to love him, that there is a chance for you, that there is hope. It was hope for me, and it's hope for them, too. There is a big chance to change if you want to. It's like when I'm with him, when I'm talking to him, it's like I know I'm a new person, I'm a new creature, and I know that he has forgiven me and he has cleaned me, and I'm back on my feet, and that's all I needed in my life. I needed somebody to love me, to take me no matter what I have been through, where I have gone. I'm sorry for all the persons that people that I hurt. You know, I had the chance to go back to many of them and say, I'm sorry. I know that everything that happened in my life, it's not that I don't regret it, but if it had happened to make me today the person that I am and to get me so close to him and have him in my life, well, I'm happy that it happened. Now when I look back, it's like, you know, something had to happen to stop me. Most of the people that I used to hang out with, most of them, if they're not in jail, they're dead. That's the only two options that you get out of this kind of life. Right now, my kids are my best friends, too. We have a very nice relationship. It's like I cannot go back trying to be their mom because there's a lot of time between it, you know. It's like I wasn't there the right times and when they needed me, you know. It's like even though when I was in my audition, I remember I used to hide away and just watch them from a distance because, you know, it hurt. But I didn't want them to see me the way that I was either. I remember going and hiding and just watching them go in school and missing them big time. But now we are very, very

We can talk about anything, you know. I trust them, they trust me. We see each other very often. We call every day. We're back in touch. I met my husband a few years, like 4 or 5 years after I finished treatment. And it took us like a year for me to decide. I remember keep on asking God, you know, if this is the right person in my life, you know, I know you're gonna let this happen. If not, you know, I don't want to hurt nobody. I don't want nobody to hurt me. So we spent almost a year, year and a half, knowing each other even before we started the relationship. And he's a wonderful man. You know, he respects me a lot. He treats me like a lady. He knows everything about my life. And he takes me the same way. We're going to be 5 years married now. One of the most happiest days in my life. A completely different woman. Somebody that knows what she wants, that is very in love with Jesus, my God, that's very in love with the man that she's gonna marry that day, that has gone through a lot, but has survived it, and that is very happy now. For the people that have been there and had the chance to get out like I did, you know, stay close to him, because he's the only answer in life, and he's the way to go, and he's the forgiveness, he's the love that we miss, he's everything. After his forgiveness, there's nothing else, you know. It's just like, you know, that's all you need, his forgiveness, you know. It's like when he cleans you, and I can feel it in my heart, you know. I can just come in here and pray to him and feel his love and his forgiveness. Just that getting on your knees and praying and just saying that I'm sorry, and I'm very, very. Every morning when I wake up, I know he's there. I know he's been watching me in the night. I know he will be with me during the day. I know that I will never, ever be by myself again. I know that he loves me no matter what. And yeah, I know that he's my best friend, and he's the love of my life.

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2: 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Since we started, Teleoro has been together with EWTN. So I've been able to experience firsthand that outreach that we can do. But most of our people are deeply Catholic. We have the Mass. Every day we have the Mass, and we broadcast the Mass three times a day. We are out there. On cable TV, we are seen everywhere on the whole island. And we are evaluating to see how we can still bring back the good, decent TV back to Puerto Rico. Business-wise, when I came here, we would have, this station should have been closed years ago because of divine providence, we're still here. I know that in our relationship, it's been a wonderful relationship altogether. We complement each other. Thousands, if not millions of people that you're reaching every day, every minute. It's amazing. Keep praying for the Lord that He give all of us the opportunity to grow together.
0: And it's with great joy that we have stations like Teleoro all around the world helping us spread the good news. As we look to another group now, a great musical tradition in Puerto Rico, the San Juan Children's Choir. Theirs is one of being great ambassadors across Puerto Rico and around the world for the people and the church.
1: Angelic harmonies that melt the hearts of all who hear them. The San Juan Children's Choir has become a national institution. But before the choir achieved worldwide notoriety, it started with humble beginnings when a native of Puerto Rico and now Third Order Carmelite was called to share her gift of music with children.
3: In 1966, I started a group of 14 little girls in my mother's garage, and that's how it started. My love for children was always in my heart since I was a child myself. That, together with my love for music, it just combined it in a beautiful friendship, music and children, and music and children.
4: The choir is, it's like a mission. They start at the age of 5, right till they are seniors in high school.
3: It's wonderful to see the development of a child who comes in when he's only 7 years old or 6 years old.
4: It's a combination of singing, of course, and music theory and instrument playing. They all have to play some instrument.
3: I want them to be musicians.

0: The selection of the students is very simple. It's their talent. And we see the voice has to be clear. The ear has to be absolutely perfect. It's not who you know and because you can pay for the tuition.
1: Our board is very interested in letting kids who have the talent and no resources come to the choir. We have a scholarship program.
0: We want students who really come and work. They play, they sing, they dance.
1: They have to learn different languages. At least they have to sing in different languages. They have to travel quite a bit.

0: The most important thing, I think, is that they get the culture of the and the spirit of the country they visit.
1: They have performed in the United States, England, Germany, Finland, Hong Kong, France, Spain, Brazil, Chile.
0: Carnegie Hall is one of the highlights of our career.
1: They sang with Plácido Domingo.
0: Barbara Bush took a picture with the choir. I met her at the White House.
1: We would love to go to the Vatican. We do one mass every month.
0: I think the children owe it to the Catholic Church in Puerto Rico. Gregorian chant and sacred polyphony is the wondrous gift of the Holy Spirit. This treasure exists. Hearing the choir, hearing the sound is absolutely unique. This is a great choir. It's a choir that belongs to the whole country.
1: Well, it's interesting. I've talked to several students that graduated, and they say to me, everything I am, I owe it to the choir.
0: They become better citizens. They have more idealistic principles. You change people and you change their families and you're changing communities. San Juan Children's Choir is a miracle. The choir is 40 years old. It's a miracle that we have survived. I will never be retired, and I don't know what God has in store for me. My heart is always there with them, and I want to see the choir on their own two feet with the people that I've trained. As for myself, I'm kind of focusing now a little bit more of my life in what I can do for our Holy Mother Church with my music. My students remember me as their other mother. So I would like to be remembered like, you know, this is Mama Evie. She was the one who not only gave me the music, but she gave me the fire in my heart to be what I am.
2: And what talent from the San Juan Children's Choir.
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0: Kevin Turley, Director of Mission for EWTN-GB here. 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
1: Family, a prayer that we pray together is a powerful prayer. So please pray together with me our EWTN family prayer. Today we pray for peace. Lord Jesus, Son of God and Son of Mary, we praise and thank you. You have taught us that peace is your gift to us and have forbidden us to be troubled or afraid. 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Amen.

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Take this, all of you, and drink from it, for this is the chalice of my blood,

0: Brethren, let us acknowledge our sins and so prepare ourselves to celebrate the sacred mysteries. I confess to Almighty God and to you, my brothers and sisters, that I have greatly sinned in my thoughts and in my words, in what I have done and what I have failed to do. Through my most grievous fault. 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
0: brothers and sisters,
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0: May Almighty God have mercy on us, forgive us our sins, and

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Through our Lord Jesus Christ, your Son, who lives and reigns with you in the unity of the Holy Spirit,

A reading from the first letter of St. Peter. 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For you have tasted that the Lord is good. Come to him, a living stone, rejected by human beings.

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Once you were no people, but now you are God's people. You had not received mercy, but now you have received mercy. Beloved, I urge you as aliens and sojourners to keep away from worldly desires that wage war against the soul. Maintain good conduct among the Gentiles, so that if they speak of you as evildoers, they may observe your good works and may glorify God on the day of visitation. Verbum Domini. Come with joy into the presence of the Lord. Sing joyfully to the Lord, all you lands. Serve the Lord with gladness. Come before him with joyful song. Know that the Lord is God. He made us, his we are. His people, the flock he tends. Enter his gates with thanksgiving, his courts with praise. Give thanks to him, bless his name. The Lord is good, his kindness endures forever, and his faithfulness to all generations.

As Jesus was leaving Jericho with his disciples and a sizable crowd, Bartimaeus, a blind man, the son of Timaeus, sat by the roadside begging. On hearing that it was Jesus of Nazareth, he began to cry out and say, "Jesus, son of David, have pity on me." And many rebuked him, telling him to be silent. But he kept calling out all the more, "Son of David, have pity on me." Jesus stopped and said, "Call him." So they called the blind man, saying to him, "Take courage, get up, Jesus is calling you." He threw aside his cloak, sprang up, and came to Jesus. Jesus said to him in reply, "What do you want me to do for you?" The blind man replied to him, "Master, I want to see." Jesus told him, "Go your way, your faith has saved you." Immediately he received his sight and followed him on the way.

Yesterday, I was speaking with a young lady who grew up in another country in a non-Christian religion. And she's now a postulant for a religious community of sisters. So I'm always interested, how did she meet the Lord Jesus? What was it that changed her? Why did she not only become a Christian, why would she want to become a religious? And what was her story? Because it reveals to us, really, that our faith is not just something that's 2,000 years past that has no relevance today. Far be it from that. It's rather something which the Lord's working today in your life, in my life, in all of our lives, wanting us to respond to him, to come to him like the blind man Bartimaeus too. So she told me that she grew up in this non-Christian religion. She's decided she was going to read about it and read their scriptures, but it didn't make any sense to her. And it really didn't seem reasonable. And so she decided, I'm just going to be an atheist. And this was her decision in high school. Well, she wanted to study, and so she came to the States, actually to Georgia Tech. And she was studying, you know, the sciences. And she thought, now I've arrived, you know. Now I can do what I want. Now I can have a successful career. And yet she was experiencing that it didn't bring her this happiness that she thought it would bring her. And so she was talking to one of her classmates, and she said, I'll pray for you. To which she responded, prayer doesn't do any good. God doesn't exist. Thinking she'd get into an argument with her about the existence of God and the problem of evil, specifically, why is there evil? But this girl gently responded. She said, God does exist, and he loves you. She had never heard before that God loved her. And so she wants to know more. Well, how can I know more? And she said, read the Gospel of Matthew. I don't have time. I've got too much to do in my studies. Well, just give it 10 or 15 minutes a day. Later, she realized that when she's reading the Gospel, she's encountering the Lord Jesus. She is praying. And that 10 to 15 minutes a day, this encounter with Jesus changed her. And she began drawn to Jesus, attracted to him. And then she was invited to attend the Mass that was on campus. And it was there at the Mass. She didn't know anything of what was going on. And so she was just told, well, just stand and sit and kneel, you know, do the best you can. And just follow what everybody else is doing. But later she realized that it was during the consecration she experienced God's presence in a profound way. She didn't know what that was, what was happening. She didn't know anything. And later when she was invited to adoration, she pointed to the monster. She said, what is that? And so it was explained to her, our devotion to the Eucharist, that Jesus really is present. And she began to experience that reality, received baptism, actually became a missionary, and is now a postulant in the religious community. And so she tasted that the Lord is good. What she had been looking for, what she was longing for, she found it in him. And St. Peter, quoting Psalm 30,

34, Psalm 34 that says, "Taste and see that the Lord is good." And so St. Peter in today's reading, he says, "You have tasted that the Lord is good. Come to him, a living stone." But this reading today begins where he's talking about, and yesterday we heard in 1 Peter chapter 1, where he says, "You've been born anew." So he's speaking about you've been born anew by an imperishable seed, the Word of God. And today he's speaking about how we're being nourished now to come to spiritual maturity. And so he says, "Beloved, like newborn infants." So we've been born anew. And now he says, "Like newborn infants, long for pure spiritual milk, so that through it you may grow into salvation." We long to be nourished. Why are you here at a daily Mass? You don't have to be here. There's no obligation for you to be here, even if you're a faithful Catholic. But you're here. Why? Why do you come every day? Because like me, you long for spiritual milk every day. Why do you watch? Those of you who tune in, some of you, every day. I've heard people say, "We watch it twice a day sometimes." Why? Because we long for spiritual milk, that we might grow, that through it we might grow unto salvation. Because we're called to the fullness of the Christian life, to Christian maturity. And that's where the Lord's leading us when we come to him. And that's a beautiful thing, that every day we can mature, we can grow, we can learn more. We can never plumb the complete depths of who Jesus is and all that he accomplished in his word. We can forever be reflecting upon it. And scriptures that we've heard multiple times, or we've read multiple times, we prayed with, there's something new. There's a new nugget for us today, every day, because the Lord's alive today, and he's teaching us. He's helping us to grow to that fullness, that spiritual maturity. You know, when I came here in 1985, I came to work as an engineer in January. And for some reason, one of the engineers, I wasn't going to daily Mass at that time. The sisters were here, where our choir is, and there were just 12 of them. Mother Angelica, of course, was here. And the Mass wasn't yet televised. That didn't happen until 1991. And there'd be about 8 people that would come here to daily Mass. Sundays it would be full. But weekday Mass, maybe 8 people. So for some reason, one of the engineers said to me, "You need to go to Mass every day for Lent." So I said, "Okay." So I begin to go to Mass every day with these 8 people. Then I would go down to the studio and engineering, and I would work, you know, the work day. But when Lent was complete and Easter Sunday arrived, I didn't stop. I wanted that spiritual milk every day. I wanted to continue to learn more, to grow more. And that's true of all of us who encounter the risen Lord. Like Bartimaeus, it's interesting, you know, that here he is. The only way that he can survive is through alms. He's blind. He's sitting by the roadside, this busy road, and all of a sudden he hears this crowd coming. This big crowd, what's going on? He can't see, he can hear. He can hear the different voices. So he asked, "Well, what's going on?" "Jesus of Nazareth is passing by." And that's when he sees this new hope. And he calls out to him. And he calls out to him persistently. He doesn't stop calling out to the Lord. And he can't see the Lord. He can't see the gentleness of his countenance, the love with which he looked at Bartimaeus. But he can hear it in his voice.
And obviously the Lord knew what he wanted. He's blind, he can't get by except by receiving alms from other people. He knew what he wanted. He knew that he wanted to be healed of his blindness. And yet he never imposes on our freedom. And so he asks him. And his voice conveyed his care, his really wanting to know, what do you want me to do for you? Lord, I want to see. And he's healed. And what happens then is he follows him. That's the story throughout 2,000 years of history. People begin to see differently when they encounter the Lord, when they hear his voice in whatever way that may come to them, when they read the scriptures and they encounter the person of the Lord Jesus, when they meet him in the Holy Eucharist, sometimes surprisingly. What is that? She said. And so the Lord says, bring him here. The Lord Jesus is calling you. And think about that today. When we read the Gospels at the Mass, at the liturgy, we're not just listening to something from the past again. Jesus is speaking to us now, today, right now. He's speaking to you. He's speaking to me. He's asking all of us here this question. He doesn't impose on our freedom. What do you want me to do for you? That's what he's asking you, what he's asking me. St. Peter said, keep away from worldly desires because they wage war on the soul. That's not what we're going to ask for, Lord. We are going to ask for spiritual milk. Feed our souls. We're so hungry for your word, for you, for the life that you give, for your Eucharist. It's interesting, isn't it, that Peter speaks of the sense of taste. Taste and see. You have tasted that the Lord is good. Well, what's the sacrament of taste? It's the Holy Eucharist, that we receive him. And the Lord is saying to you, what do you want me to do for you? What spiritual way do you want your life to grow? But also those needs like Bartimaeus. Lord, I want to see. We can bring those to him too because he does care. And he either gives us what we're asking for or something better ultimately. We can trust him because he cares for us. So dear people, let us continue to long for pure spiritual milk. Every day, feed your soul. Our bodies need to be fed, but our souls need to be fed every day. Like this young woman, she's reading the Gospels. She's encountering the Lord. Feed your soul with the scriptures. Feed your soul with the Eucharist. Don't let your soul starve. Feed it every day. Long, like newborn infants, long for pure spiritual milk, so that through it you may grow into salvation. For you have tasted that the Lord is good. Come to him, a living stone.

0: Christians called to share the life of God and praying in the name of Jesus, we place our needs before our Heavenly Father.
1: That our Holy Father, with his fellow bishops and priests, may present Christ to the world as Savior, Master, and abiding friend, we pray to the Lord.

0: that the good news of salvation may be carried to all nations and to the ends of the earth, bringing an end to war and hatred. We pray to the Lord. That we may actively build a world that seeks justice and respects life at every stage. We pray to the Lord. For policemen, firefighters, and all who work for safety, that they may experience the special protection of their guardian angels in times of danger and self-sacrifice. We pray to the Lord. For the faithful departed, that in God's mercy, they may be freed from their sins and enjoy new life in the company of the saints. We pray to the Lord.
1: All powerful, ever living God, direct our steps, we pray, in the way of your love, so that our whole life may be fragrant with all we do in the name of Jesus, your beloved Son, who lives and reigns with you in the Holy Spirit, God, forever and ever. Amen.

O God, who provide gifts to be offered to your name and count our oblations as signs of our desire to serve you with devotion, we ask of your mercy that what you grant as the source of merit may also help us to attain merit's reward. Through Christ.

For although you have no need of our praise, yet our thanksgiving is itself your gift.

You are indeed holy, O Lord, and all you have created rightly gives you praise. For through your Son, our Lord Jesus Christ, by the power and working of the Holy Spirit, you give life to all things and make them holy. And you never cease to gather a people to yourself, so that from the rising of the sun to its setting, a pure sacrifice may be offered to your name. Therefore, O Lord, we humbly implore you by the same Spirit, graciously make holy these gifts we have brought to you for consecration, that they may become the body and blood of your Son, our Lord Jesus Christ, at whose command we celebrate these mysteries. From the night he was betrayed, he himself took bread, and giving you thanks, he said the blessing, broke the bread, and gave it to his disciples, saying, "Take this, all of you, and eat of it, for this is my body, which will be given up for you."

In a similar way, when supper was ended, he took the chalice, and giving you thanks, he said the blessing and gave the chalice to his disciples, saying, "Take this, all of you, and drink from it, for this is the chalice of my blood, the blood of the new and eternal covenant, which will be poured out for you and for many for the forgiveness of sins. Do this in memory of me."

Therefore, O Lord, as we celebrate the memorial of the saving passion of your Son, his wondrous resurrection and ascension into heaven, and as we look forward to his second coming, we offer you in thanksgiving this holy and living sacrifice. Look, we pray, upon the oblation of your church and recognizing the sacrificial victim by whose death you will to reconcile us to yourself. Grant that we who are nourished by the body and blood of your Son and filled with his Holy Spirit may become one body, one spirit in Christ. May he make of us an eternal offering to you, so that we may obtain an inheritance with your elect, especially with the most blessed Virgin Mary, Mother of God, with blessed Joseph, her spouse, with your blessed apostles and glorious martyrs, with Saint Francis of Assisi, and with all the saints on whose constant intercession in your presence we rely for unfailing help. May this sacrifice of our reconciliation, we pray, O Lord, advance the peace and salvation of all the world. Be pleased to confirm in faith and charity your pilgrim church on earth, with your servant Leo, our Pope, and Stephen, our Bishop, the order of bishops, all the clergy, and the entire people you have gained for your own. Listen graciously to the prayers of this family whom you have summoned before you. In your compassion, O merciful Father, gather to yourself all your children scattered throughout the world. To our departed brothers and sisters, and to all who are pleasing to you at their passing from this life, give kind admittance to your kingdom. There we hope to enjoy forever the fullness of your glory through Christ our Lord, through whom you bestow on the world all that is good. Through him and with him and in him, O God, Almighty Father, in the unity of the Holy Spirit,

0: Behold, I am with you always, even to the end of the age, says the Lord.
1: For those who cannot now receive Jesus in the Blessed Sacrament, we offer the following prayer. O Jesus, I turn toward the Holy Tabernacle, where you live hidden for love of me. I love you, O my God. I cannot now receive you in Holy Communion. Come, nevertheless, and visit me with your grace. Come spiritually into my heart. Purify it, sanctify it, render it like unto your own. Lord, I am not worthy that thou shouldst enter under my roof, but only say the word, and my soul shall be healed. Amen.

Let us pray. Nourished by your saving gifts, we beseech your mercy, Lord, that by this same sacrament with which you feed us in the present age, you may make us partakers of life eternal. Through Christ

Evil spirits who prowl around the world seeking their own souls.

prayer for vocations. God our Father, who wills that all men be saved and come to the knowledge of your truth, we beg you to send laborers into your harvest and grant them the grace to speak your word with all boldness, so that your word may spread and be glorified. The only Jesus, we believe, the only God, in him who you have sent, Jesus Christ, your Son, our Lord. Amen. Our Lady, Queen of the Americas, Mary, Mother of the Franciscan Mission of Eternal Life,

0: My advice to anyone that's discerning is really to spend time in prayer, especially in silent prayer before our Lord in the Blessed Sacrament, because it's in the silence that God speaks to the depths of our hearts. And with the world, with so many other things going on, it's not really possible to hear him, but in the silence, you can hear that whisper in the depths of your heart. And so, yeah, my advice would be adoration and to go to Mass as frequently as possible, to frequent the sacraments, to frequent the Eucharist and confession, because God gives us abundant graces there. And so Christ, when he calls, whatever the call may be, he gives you the grace to answer, and he sustains you every day in your vocation by his grace.
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2: Under the name of Hippolytus of Rome converge many persons and many texts.
3: In 1551, a statue was discovered in Rome of Hippolytus, and on the back of this statue was a list of all of his writings. Most of his writings are biblical, and so you have a writing on Hexameron, so the 6 days of creation, you have a writing on Pascha, on the Passover, you have actually the earliest commentary we have in the entire tradition on the Song of Songs. He also has a work on apostolic tradition.
2: This text speaks about the Eucharist, how it was celebrated, who could attend it, and what was the preparation for this feast.
3: Pope Calixtus begins to receive people back into the church, giving them absolution for grave sins. And Hippolytus is a moral rigorist. And so Hippolytus becomes actually the first anti-pope.
2: However, during the persecutions, both Hippolytus and the real pope were exiled to Sardinia, to forced labors, ad Metalla, to the mines.
3: I guess working in mines with the Pope is a good place to learn how to be reconciled, and so they actually will reconcile. They decide to both resign, so they both resign, the real Pope and the anti-Pope both resign, to allow a new Pope to ascend in their place to reconcile this division between the Popes.
4: And this shows that you can have a vigorous disagreement with a Pope and still be a faithful Catholic, as long as you maintain humility and respect.
5: And there, on the island, they are both martyred, and we celebrate both of these saints' feast day on the same day. And so you see again the value of unity through reconciliation.

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0: In the name of the Father, and of the Son, and of the Holy Spirit.
1: Amen.
0: Dear brothers and sisters, I would like to welcome all of you to this Holy Rosary, which is going to be broadcast on the internet and on EWTN. Wherever you are, whether in Lourdes or far abroad, let us join together in prayer. Since the apparitions of the Virgin Mary to Saint Bernadette in this very grotto, millions, including many saints and popes, have come to pray and ask for God's mercy. Let us join together in praying the luminous mysteries of the Holy Rosary today, and let us ask the Virgin Mary, the Mother of Mercy, to be comforted and cured of our infirmities, both spiritual and corporal. The prayer request we have received from you over the internet and social networks have been placed in a box, which is now going to be laid on the altar of the grotto. May the Virgin Mary give courage and hope to those in need. I believe in God, the Father Almighty, creator of heaven and earth, and in Jesus Christ, his only Son, our Lord, who was conceived by the Holy Spirit, born of the Virgin Mary, suffered under Pontius Pilate, was crucified, died, and was buried. He descended into hell. On the third day he rose again from the dead. He ascended into heaven and is seated at the right hand of God the Father Almighty. From there he will come to judge the living and the dead. I believe in the Holy Spirit, the Holy Catholic Church,

0: the communion of saints, the forgiveness of sins, the resurrection of the body, and life everlasting. Amen. Let us now pray for our Holy Father, Pope Leo, and for his intentions, and in a very special way, for his coming apostolic visit to France. Our Father who art in heaven, hallowed be thy name, thy kingdom come, thy will be done on earth as it is in heaven.
1: Give us this day our daily bread, and forgive us our trespasses, as we forgive those who trespass against us. And lead us not into temptation, but deliver us from evil. Amen.
0: Hail Mary, full of grace, the Lord is with thee. Blessed art thou amongst women, and blessed is the fruit of thy womb, Jesus.
1: Holy Mary, Mother of God, pray for us sinners, now and at the hour of our death. Amen.
0: Hail Mary, full of grace, the Lord is with thee. Blessed art thou amongst women, and blessed is the fruit of thy womb, Jesus.
1: Holy Mary, Mother of God, pray for us sinners, now and at the hour of our death. Amen.
0: Hail Mary, full of grace, the Lord is with thee. Blessed art thou amongst women, and blessed is the fruit of thy womb, Jesus.
1: Holy Mary, Mother of God, pray for us sinners, now and at the hour of our death.

0: The first luminous mystery, the baptism of our Lord. John said, I have baptized you with water, but he will baptize you with the Holy Spirit. It was at this time that Jesus came from Nazareth in Galilee and was baptized in the Jordan by John. And at once, as he was coming up out of the water, he saw the heavens open and the Spirit like a dove descending on him. And a voice came from heaven, You are my son, the beloved, my favor rests on you. O Lord, we offer you this mystery in praise of your baptism, and we ask you, through the intercession of your Holy Mother, the grace to bear witness to our own baptism by leading a holy life. Our Father, who art in heaven, hallowed be thy name, thy kingdom come, thy will be done on earth as it is in heaven.
1: Give us this day our daily bread, and forgive us our trespasses, as we forgive those who trespass against us. And lead us not into temptation, but deliver us from evil. Amen.
0: Hail Mary, full of grace, the Lord is with thee. Blessed art thou amongst women, and blessed is the fruit of thy womb, Jesus.
1: Holy Mary, Mother of God, pray for us sinners, now and at the hour of our death. Amen.
0: Hail Mary, full of grace, the Lord is with thee. Blessed art thou amongst women, and blessed is the fruit of thy womb, Jesus.
1: Holy Mary, Mother of God, pray for us sinners, now and at the hour of our death. Amen.
0: Hail Mary, full of grace, the Lord is with thee. Blessed art thou amongst women, and blessed is the fruit of thy womb, Jesus.
1: Holy Mary, Mother of God, pray for us sinners, now and at the hour of our death. Amen.
0: Hail Mary, full of grace, the Lord is with thee. Blessed art thou amongst women, and blessed is the fruit of thy womb, Jesus.
1: Holy Mary, Mother of God, pray for us sinners, now and at the hour of our death. Amen.
0: Hail Mary, full of grace, the Lord is with thee. Blessed art thou amongst women, and blessed is the fruit of thy womb, Jesus.
1: Holy Mary, Mother of God, pray for us sinners, now and at the hour of our death. Amen.
0: Hail Mary, full of grace, the Lord is with thee. Blessed art thou amongst women, and blessed is the fruit of thy womb, Jesus.
1: Holy Mary, Mother of God, pray for us sinners, now and at the hour of our death. Amen.
0: Hail Mary, full of grace, the Lord is with thee. Blessed art thou amongst women, and blessed is the fruit of thy womb, Jesus.
1: Holy Mary, Mother of God, pray for us sinners, now and at the hour of our death. Amen.
0: Hail Mary, full of grace, the Lord is with thee. Blessed art thou amongst women, and blessed is the fruit of thy womb, Jesus.
1: Holy Mary, Mother of God, pray for us sinners, now and at the hour of our death. Amen.
0: Hail Mary, full of grace, the Lord is with thee. Blessed art thou amongst women, and blessed is the fruit of thy womb, Jesus.
1: Holy Mary, Mother of God, pray for us sinners, now and at the hour of our death.

0: Full of grace, the Lord is with thee. Blessed art thou amongst women, and blessed is the fruit of thy womb, Jesus.
1: Holy Mary, Mother of God, pray for us sinners, now and at the hour of our death. Amen.
0: Glory

0: O Mary, conceived without sin,
1: pray for us who have recourse to thee.
0: The second luminous mystery, the wedding at Cana. On the third day there was a wedding at Cana in Galilee, and when the wine ran short, Mary said to Jesus, "They have no wine." And Jesus said to his mother, "Woman, how does this concern me? My hour has not yet come." Mary said to the servants, "Do whatever he tells you." O Lord, we offer you this mystery in praise of the wedding at Cana, and we ask you, through the intercession of your Holy Mother, the grace to be brought closer to Jesus through Mary. Our Father who art in heaven, hallowed be thy name, thy kingdom come, thy will be done on earth as it is in heaven.
1: Give us this day our daily bread, and forgive us our trespasses, as we forgive those who trespass against us. And lead us not into temptation, but deliver us from evil. Amen.
2: Hail Mary, full of grace, the Lord is with thee. Blessed art thou among women, and blessed the fruit of thy womb, Jesus.
1: Holy Mary, Mother of God, pray for us sinners, now and at the hour of our death. Amen.
2: Hail Mary, full of grace, the Lord with thee. Blessed art thou among women, and blessed the fruit of thy womb, Jesus.
1: Holy Mary, Mother of God, pray for us sinners, now and at the hour of our death. Amen.
2: Hail Mary, full of grace, the Lord with thee. Blessed art thou among women, and blessed the fruit of thy womb, Jesus.
1: Holy Mary, Mother of God, pray for us sinners, now and at the hour of our death. Amen.
2: Hail Mary, full of grace, the Lord with thee. Blessed art thou among women, and blessed the fruit of thy womb, Jesus.
1: Holy Mary, Mother of God, pray for us sinners, now and at the hour of our death. Amen.
2: Hail Mary, full of grace, the Lord with thee. Blessed art thou among women, and blessed the fruit of thy womb, Jesus.
1: Holy Mary, Mother of God, pray for us sinners, now and at the hour of our death. Amen.
2: Hail Mary, full of grace, the Lord with thee. Blessed art thou among women, and blessed the fruit of thy womb, Jesus.
1: Holy Mary, Mother of God, pray for us sinners, now and at the hour of our death. Amen.
2: Hail Mary, full of grace, the Lord with thee. Blessed art thou among women, and blessed the fruit of thy womb, Jesus.
1: Holy Mary, Mother of God, pray for us sinners, now and at the hour of our death. Amen.
2: Hail Mary, full of grace, the Lord with thee. Blessed art thou among women, and blessed the fruit of thy womb, Jesus.
1: Holy Mary, Mother of God, pray for us sinners, now and at the hour of our death. Amen.
2: Hail Mary, full of grace, the Lord with thee. Blessed art thou among women, and blessed the fruit of thy womb, Jesus.
1: Holy Mary, Mother of God, pray for us sinners, now and at the hour of our death. Amen.
2: Hail Mary, full of grace, the Lord with thee. Blessed art thou among women, and blessed the fruit of thy womb, Jesus.
1: Holy Mary, Mother of God, pray for us sinners, now and at the hour of our death. Amen.

0: O Mary, conceived without sin.
1: Pray for us who have recourse to thee.
0: The third luminous mystery, the proclamation of the kingdom of God. After John had been arrested, Jesus went into Galilee. There he proclaimed the gospel from God, saying, "The time is fulfilled, and the kingdom of God is close at hand. Repent and believe in the gospel." O Lord, we offer you this mystery in praise of your proclamation of the kingdom, and we ask you, through the intercession of your holy mother, the grace to be courageous. Our Father, who art in heaven, hallowed be thy name. Thy kingdom come, thy will be done on earth as it is in heaven.
1: Give us this day our daily bread, and forgive us our trespasses, as we forgive those who trespass against us. And lead us not into temptation, but deliver us from evil. Amen.
0: Hail Mary, full of grace, the Lord is with thee. Blessed art thou among

0: belongs to women, and blessed is the fruit of thy womb, Jesus.
1: Holy Mary, Mother of God, pray for us sinners, now and at the hour of our death. Amen.
0: Hail Mary, full of grace, the Lord is with thee. Blessed art thou amongst women, and blessed is the fruit of thy womb, Jesus.
1: Holy Mary, Mother of God, pray for us sinners, now and at the hour of our death. Amen.
0: Hail Mary, full of grace, the Lord is with thee. Blessed art thou amongst women, and blessed is the fruit of thy womb, Jesus.
1: Holy Mary, Mother of God, pray for us sinners, now and at the hour of our death. Amen.
0: Hail Mary, full of grace, the Lord is with thee. Blessed art thou amongst women, and blessed is the fruit of thy womb, Jesus.
1: Holy Mary, Mother of God, pray for us sinners, now and at the hour of our death. Amen.
0: Hail Mary, full of grace, the Lord is with thee. Blessed art thou amongst women, and blessed is the fruit of thy womb, Jesus.
1: Holy Mary, Mother of God, pray for us sinners, now and at the hour of our death. Amen.
0: Hail Mary, full of grace, the Lord is with thee. Blessed art thou amongst women, and blessed is the fruit of thy womb, Jesus.
1: Holy Mary, Mother of God, pray for us sinners, now and at the hour of our death. Amen.
0: Hail Mary, full of grace, the Lord is with thee. Blessed art thou amongst women, and blessed is the fruit of thy womb, Jesus.
1: Holy Mary, Mother of God, pray for us sinners, now and at the hour of our death. Amen.
0: Hail Mary, full of grace, the Lord is with thee. Blessed art thou amongst women, and blessed is the fruit of thy womb, Jesus.
1: Holy Mary, Mother of God, pray for us sinners, now and at the hour of our death. Amen.
0: Hail Mary, full of grace, the Lord is with thee. Blessed art thou amongst women, and blessed is the fruit of thy womb, Jesus.
1: Holy Mary, Mother of God, pray for us sinners, now and at the hour of our death. Amen.
0: Hail Mary, full of grace, the Lord is with thee. Blessed art thou amongst women, and blessed is the fruit of thy womb, Jesus.
1: Holy Mary, Mother of God, pray for us sinners, now and at the hour of our death. Amen.

0: O Mary, conceived without sin.
1: Pray for us who have recourse to thee.
0: The fourth luminous mystery, the Transfiguration. He took with him Peter, John, and James, and went up the mountain to pray. And it happened that as he was praying, the aspect of his face was changed, and his clothing became sparkling white. And suddenly there were two men talking to him. They were Moses and Elijah, appearing in glory, and they were speaking of his passing, which he was to accomplish in Jerusalem. O Lord, we offer you this mystery in praise of the Transfiguration, and we ask you, through the intercession of your Holy Mother, the grace to be transformed. Our Father, who art in heaven, hallowed be thy name, thy kingdom come, thy will be done on earth as it is in heaven.
1: Give us this day our daily bread, and forgive us our trespasses, as we forgive those who trespass against us. And lead us not into temptation, but deliver us from evil. Amen.
2: Hail Mary, full of grace, the Lord is with thee. Blessed art thou among women, and blessed the fruit of thy womb, Jesus.
1: Holy Mary, Mother of God, pray for us sinners, now and at the hour of our death. Amen.
2: Hail Mary, full of grace, the Lord is with thee. Blessed art thou among women, and blessed the fruit of thy womb, Jesus.
1: Holy Mary, Mother of God, pray for us sinners, now and at the hour of our death. Amen.
2: Hail Mary, full of grace, the Lord is with thee. Blessed art thou among women, and blessed the fruit of thy womb, Jesus.
1: Holy Mary, Mother of God, pray for us sinners, now and at the hour of our death. Amen.
2: Hail Mary, full of grace, the Lord is with thee. Blessed art thou among women, and blessed the fruit of thy womb, Jesus.
1: Holy Mary, Mother of God, pray for us sinners, now and at the hour of our death. Amen.

0: Hail Mary, full of grace, the Lord with thee. Blessed art thou among women, and blessed the fruit of thy womb, Jesus.
1: Holy Mary, Mother of God, pray for us sinners, now and at the hour of our death. Amen.
0: Hail Mary, full of grace, the Lord with thee. Blessed art thou among women, and blessed the fruit of thy womb, Jesus.
1: Holy Mary, Mother of God, pray for us sinners, now and at the hour of our death. Amen.
0: Hail Mary, full of grace, the Lord with thee. Blessed art thou among women, and blessed the fruit of thy womb, Jesus.
1: Holy Mary, Mother of God, pray for us sinners, now and at the hour of our death. Amen.
0: Hail Mary, full of grace, the Lord with thee. Blessed art thou among women, and blessed the fruit of thy womb, Jesus.
1: Holy Mary, Mother of God, pray for us sinners, now and at the hour of our death. Amen.
0: Hail Mary, full of grace, the Lord with thee. Blessed art thou among women, and blessed the fruit of thy womb, Jesus.
1: Holy Mary, Mother of God, pray for us sinners, now and at the hour of our death. Amen.
0: Hail Mary, full of grace, the Lord with thee. Blessed art thou among women, and blessed the fruit of thy womb, Jesus.
1: Holy Mary, Mother of God, pray for us sinners, now and at the hour of our death. Amen.

0: O Mary, conceived without sin.
1: Pray for us who have recourse to thee.
0: The fifth luminous mystery, the institution of the Holy Eucharist. He took bread, and when he had given thanks, he broke it and gave to them, saying, "This is my body given for you. Do this in remembrance of me." He did the same with the cup after supper and said, "This cup is the new covenant in my blood poured out for you." O Lord, we offer you this mystery in praise of the institution of the Holy Eucharist. And we ask you, through the intercession of your Holy Mother, the grace to more deeply adore Jesus in the Eucharist. Our Father, who art in heaven, hallowed be thy name, thy kingdom come, thy will be done on earth as it is in heaven.
1: Give us this day our daily bread, and forgive us our trespasses, as we forgive those who trespass against us. And lead us not into temptation, but deliver us from evil. Amen.
0: Hail Mary, full of grace, the Lord is with thee. Blessed art thou amongst women, and blessed is the fruit of thy womb, Jesus.
1: Holy Mary, Mother of God, pray for us sinners, now and at the hour of our death. Amen.
0: Hail Mary, full of grace, the Lord is with thee. Blessed art thou amongst women, and blessed is the fruit of thy womb, Jesus.
1: Holy Mary, Mother of God, pray for us sinners, now and at the hour of our death. Amen.
0: Hail Mary, full of grace, the Lord is with thee. Blessed art thou amongst women, and blessed is the fruit of thy womb, Jesus.
1: Holy Mary, Mother of God, pray for us sinners, now and at the hour of our death. Amen.
0: Hail Mary, full of grace, the Lord is with thee. Blessed art thou amongst women, and blessed is the fruit of thy womb, Jesus.
1: Holy Mary, Mother of God, pray for us sinners, now and at the hour of our death. Amen.
0: Hail Mary, full of grace, the Lord is with thee. Blessed art thou amongst women, and blessed is the fruit of thy womb, Jesus.
1: Holy Mary, Mother of God, pray for us sinners, now and at the hour of our death. Amen.
0: Hail Mary, full of grace, the Lord is with thee. Blessed art thou amongst women, and blessed is the fruit of thy womb, Jesus.
1: Holy Mary, Mother of God, pray for us sinners, now and at the hour of our death. Amen.
0: Hail Mary, full of grace, the Lord is with thee. Blessed art thou amongst women, and blessed is the fruit of thy womb, Jesus.
1: Holy Mary, Mother of God, pray for us sinners, now and at the hour of our death. Amen.
0: Hail Mary, full of grace, the Lord is with thee. Blessed art thou amongst women, and blessed is the fruit of thy womb, Jesus.
1: Holy Mary, Mother of God, pray for us sinners, now and at the hour of our death. Amen.
0: Hail Mary, full of grace, the Lord is

0: with thee. 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
1: Holy Mary, Mother of God, pray for us sinners, now and at the hour of our death. Amen.
0: Hail Mary, full of grace, the Lord is with thee. Blessed art thou amongst women, and blessed is the fruit of thy womb, Jesus.
1: Holy Mary, Mother of God, pray for us sinners, now and at the hour of our death. Amen.

0: Mary, conceived without sin.
1: Pray for us who have recourse to thee.
0: Let us pray. O God, whose only begotten Son, by his life, death, and resurrection, has purchased for us the rewards of eternal salvation, grant, we beseech thee, that while meditating on these mysteries of the most holy rosary of the Blessed Virgin Mary, that we may both imitate what they contain and obtain what they promise, through Christ our Lord.
1: Amen.
0: The Lord be with you.
1: And with your spirit.
0: May the blessing of Almighty God the Father and the Son and the Holy Spirit come down on you and remain with you forever.
1: Amen.
0: Hail, Holy Queen, Mother of Mercy, hail our life, our sweetness, and our hope. To thee do we cry, poor banished children of Eve. To thee do we send up our sighs, mourning and weeping in this valley of tears. Turn then, most gracious advocate, thine eyes of mercy towards us, and after this our exile, show unto us the blessed fruit of thy womb, Jesus. O clement, O loving, O sweet Virgin Mary. Our Lady of Lourdes,
1: pray for us.
0: Our Lady of Lourdes,
1: pray for us.
0: Our Lady of Lourdes,
1: pray for us.
0: Saint Bernadette,
1: pray for us.
0: In the name of the Father, and of the Son, and of the Holy Spirit.
1: Amen.

0: Stephen, here's what we hear at every pro-choice rally screamed at the top of everyone's lungs. Reproductive justice. What do you say to that?
1: Right, well, I tell them, I think you're confused about the actual definition of justice, which is giving each his due. And this requires assessing the rights of the parties involved. In the mother's case, the right is to a lifestyle, one free of a burden of carrying an unwanted pregnancy. For the baby, though, it's the right to not be killed, the actual right to life. And the right to life must always trump lifestyle. So what then is reproductive justice? It's putting the actual life of a child before the lifestyle of her mother.
0: I like to believe that true justice is always tempered with mercy.

We've talked a lot about arguments in this series, but until now, we've never actually talked about arguments. I know, that seems contradictory, but it's not once you break it down. We've talked about different arguments, but we've never actually talked about an argument in itself. So why is this important now? Because just as a perfectly sound statement can seem contradictory, a perfectly self-refuting argument can seem sound. We need to be wary of these arguments. The debate over God's existence is probably one of the most long-standing in human history, so you can imagine the countless arguments surrounding its case. But let's not get caught up in history. The argument we want to examine today is pushed by the new atheist. The what? Atheists are people who deny God's existence. The new ones are just a fancy title they get for not being old, kind of like a new pair of the same old shoes you get regularly. More than proposing arguments for God's existence, they oppose arguments for God's existence. In fact, this constitutes one of their arguments. First premise, if there are no good arguments for a claim, then if we are rational, we should deny it. Second premise, there are no good arguments for God's existence. Thus, the new atheists say, if we are rational, we should deny that God exists. Or inversely, if you believe in God's existence, you are irrational, so the new atheists say. Let's break it down. For an argument to be sound, the premises must be true and the conclusion must necessarily follow. Well, to start, there are good arguments for God's existence, so false premise and therefore conclusion. But worse than an unsound argument is a self-refuting one. Atheists claim that God does not exist because there are no good arguments to prove it. They, on the other hand, have offered no good arguments to prove that God does not exist. So, to use their line of reasoning, we'd have to conclude, there are no good arguments to support the claim that God does not exist. Therefore, God exists.

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1: Hello and welcome to Women of Grace. I'm Johnette Williams. Weaved into the classic work, True Devotion to Mary, are powerful theological and spiritual themes that unite to provide a single vision of holiness. Dr. Robert Stackpole is back to continue our exploration of these themes and to mine the spiritual gems they present. 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

0: Some spiritual works yield treasures of grace that can never be exhausted. St. Louis de Montfort's true devotion to the Blessed Virgin is one such masterpiece. In fact, St. John Paul II testified that this work was not a passing inspiration, but a long interior journey that profoundly shaped his life, priesthood, and papacy. It holds the same potential for each of us. I've enjoyed exploring its depth and enduring influence with our guest, Dr. Robert Stackpole, commentator for the Marian Fathers of the Immaculate Conception's edition of True Devotion to the Blessed Virgin. Dr. Stackpole is Emeritus Director of the John Paul II Institute of Divine Mercy and the author of numerous books on divine mercy and Catholic spirituality. I encourage you to benefit from his insightful commentary in this edition of True Devotion, available through EWTN's religious catalog. 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And now let's welcome back Dr. Robert Stackpole. Welcome back, Robert.
1: Thanks, Jeanette.
0: It's so wonderful. I just love sitting here talking with you about our Blessed Lady. Mm-hmm. I've enjoyed it so very, very much. And you've given us such great insight on St. Louis de Montfort himself and on this great treatise that he wrote and the way in which it's really to capture our hearts and mind, to lead us to be the people God would have us be.
1: You know, I have to interject here and say, and the way it's captured your mind and heart, I was saying to you in the break between programs, right, that what a wonderful thing to be interviewed about this book by someone like you, who spent years, you know, deepening and praying and making this part of your life, whereas I'm a theologian who dug into it just in recent years, right? Yeah. And it's a fresh and an invigorating discovery for me.
0: Well, thank you so very much. That's very kind of you to say. I think that we're bringing two different perspectives into mm-hmm. the table here, the theological and then, you know, more of the, you know, movement of grace in a heart,
1: right.
0: You know? And it is true. You know, I have my old copy of,
1: yeah,
0: of True Devotion sitting here that truly is falling
1: that's
0: apart.
1: What should, that's what your copy should look like after many years. Look, the binding is broken and the underlinings and everything.
0: Yeah, and I was just
1: that's
0: looking at a paragraph here that has a little notation. Hansville, Alabama, 729-2011.
1: There
0: so,
1: we go.
0: You know, you make these little notations because books like this are meant to be a spiritual journey. And that's what John Paul II said, that this was one long interior journey. It was something that started but followed him throughout his life and really shaped who he was. And I figure if it's good enough for St. John Paul II,
1: that's
0: right. It's good enough for me. but it's just a beautiful reality. But I thought maybe we should talk a little bit about what consecration is because, you know, the notion of consecrating oneself to Jesus through Mary, or this whole notion of that kind of reality of a consecration
1: right.
0: can be very foreign to some people. And I know a lot of people that I've spoken with, they take issue with it. So I thought, well, let's, you know, dig into what does it mean? So consecration in and of itself, Mr. Theologian, tell us, what does that mean?
1: Well, technically, in the scriptures and in Catholic tradition, consecration means to set something aside exclusively for God's use. Right?
0: Okay.
1: For him to transform, to do whatever he wants to do through it, but you're setting it completely aside for him. So you can be consecrated to the religious life, right? And you can, even the Blessed Sacrament, you're consecrating the bread and wine totally for God's use. In this case, to completely transform the substance and make it the real presence of the risen and glorified Jesus himself, right? So consecration has, there are different forms of consecration. And consecration to Mary, just as consecration, say, to the heart of Jesus, means to entrust, as we said in, the first program,
0: mm-hmm.
1: to hand over, to give over ourselves to another person, but for God, for God's sake, right? Not because we happen to idolize that person or, you know, you mm-hmm. shouldn't entrust yourself to the latest movie star, the latest sports star, but it's only real consecration if that person is going to bring you to God. And that's why that we're we don't talk about consecrating ourselves to St. Francis or something like that, because there's really only one person who is so close to the heart of God himself, the divine Son incarnate, that we can safely consecrate ourselves to her and totally consecrate ourselves to her in order to come closer to him. And that's, of course, our Blessed Lady.
0: Yeah, and when you think about it, I mean, you know, let's just think about our Blessed Lady in light of our own consecration. You know, her consecration came at the moment that she was conceived in the womb of her mother, St. Anne,
1: mm-hmm.
0: Because at that moment, the Immaculate Conception happened. So God, from the moment that sperm and egg met in the womb, of St. Anne, she was set apart by God himself.
1: Right.
0: Right? And what we know from the very words of the angel at the moment of the Annunciation is that Mary always was full of grace at the moment when the angel came, and always would be because of what fullness of grace is in the Greek, kakeratomene. That particular tense of that Greek verb indicates as much.
1: And most people may not realize that we're already, all Christians are already consecrated. We were consecrated in our baptism.
0: That's right.
1: It's a baptismal consecration to holiness in Christ.
0: That's right.
1: But here's the key. Holiness in Christ, that turns out to be a bigger project than we may have realized. Right? And we can say, yeah, you know, no problem. I'm going to accept Jesus, my Lord and Savior, every day of my life. Turn my life over to Him. Every time I receive Holy Communion, my whole life I'll give to Him. And, you know, I'll open the door wide of my heart to Jesus with the best intentions.
0: Yeah.
1: And, of course, that's wonderful, right? So it's Spirit-inspired. Problem is, it's not so easy to open that door wide to Jesus, we find, as we go on our journey. Mm-hmm. That door is really rusted with pride, our own pride and deep levels of pride, or our own fears or anxieties or hurts and wounds that we suffered, all of which prevent us from, Jesus says, I stand at the door and knock, right? So we open the door to Him, but gosh, getting that door open is a lot bigger project maybe than we realized at first.
0: Yeah.
1: So that's why we need our Blessed Mother more than anything. She's the one, by her example of total surrender to God, behold the handmaid of the Lord, be it unto me according to thy word. So by her own example,

0: but especially by her maternal tenderness and by her prayers,
1: yes,
0: that she helps us open the door of our hearts to her Son.
1: Yes.
0: So we consecrate ourselves to her as it were, the keeper of the door, mm-hmm, to help us to really open ourselves to Him.
1: Yes, that's right. And ultimately, you know, as St. Louis talks about, you know, what is the end game here? Mm-hmm. You know, what is the goal? The goal is that Our Lady is going to safely get us to her Son. And that's the idea of it all, you know. So it's really a consecration to Jesus by way of our Blessed Lady, which makes perfect sense, as St. Louis tells us, because how did God determine that the Word incarnate would come to us? Through the womb of Mary.
0: Right.
1: And He says, and there is a logic. This is the beauty and the wonder of our Catholic faith, friends. Mm-hmm. That there's a beauty and a wonder in the logic of God that's captured by the teachings of the Church. So what St. Louis says is that as the Father God chose for Jesus to come to us by way of Mary, Father God desires that we come back to Him through His Son, but by way of Mary,
0: right?
1: The very path by which the God-man comes, so should we, through our baptismal graces, return back to Him. And that's the thing about Louis's consecration, St. Louis de Montfort's consecration, is that it is a living out of the baptismal reality.
0: That's right.
1: And that's based on that premise.
0: That's really fired him to do it. He said, this is the way we can live our baptismal consecration to holiness,
1: yeah,
0: to the max.
1: That's
0: by
1: right.
0: Going to the very person who is a perfect disciple, as you said in program one, who herself, by the fire of the Holy Spirit, lived it to the max. She will help us do that. That's one thing.
1: She knows the way.
0: Yeah, Tim Staples said this. There's one important thing that Jesus can't be for us. He can't be the example of perfect discipleship of Jesus Christ.
1: Well, that's true.
0: Yeah, and so hence He gives us our Blessed Lady, right?
1: Yes.
0: Who,
1: yes,
0: herself, the perfect disciple, helps us. Now, here's I think a theological nuance, but we have to be careful when we say this, about that she brings us to Jesus, because that is true in one sense, but in another sense, it's not.
1: Yes.
0: Right? Because Jesus is the Good Shepherd. He's always coming to us, like you said. He came to us through Mary.
1: Right.
0: He's the active agent, right?
1: That's right.
0: And so He's not just sitting there waiting for us to come to Him, but He's always coming to us.
1: Yes.
0: The problem, we've got all these obstacles, as I said,
1: yes,
0: you know, that are in the way to preventing Him from doing all He wants to do.
1: Mm-hmm.
0: So by her prayers, just by her maternal love and secret ways, we'll never really know until we see her in Him.
1: Yes.
0: Face to face.
1: Yes, it's going to be a beautiful moment.
0: Yeah, that's going to be
1: great.
0: I
1: long for that moment. Let me just read you. This is I think something that's very lovely that St. Louis tells us. And in this particular section of True Devotion, he's outlining for us what are the characteristics of this True Devotion to Our Lady. And he tells us that it is interior, it's tender, it's holy, it's constant, and it's disinterested. And so when he's talking with us about the constancy, let me just read this, because this, I think, highlights precisely. Okay, 109, paragraph 109.
0: Okay, I'll follow along with you.
1: So, friends, you know, if you have your True Devotion, you might want to pull it out, and you can just kind of walk with us through this in some ways. But in paragraph 109, St. Louis writes, "True devotion to Our Lady is constant." He says, "It confirms the soul in good and does not let it easily abandon its spiritual exercises." Now, this is where you're talking about the rust. This is what true devotion does for us, and how it helps, you know, get rid of the rust. It makes us courageous in opposing the world and its fashions and maxims, the flesh in its weariness and passions, and the devil in his temptations, so that a person truly devout to our Blessed Lady is neither changeable, irritable, scrupulous, nor timid.
0: What a line, huh?
1: Isn't that beautiful? I say, hey, yeah, bring it on. It is not that such a person does not fall, hallelujah, or change sometimes in the sensible feeling of devotion, but when he falls, and here's the hallelujah part, he rises again by stretching out his hand to his good mother. When he loses the taste and relish of devotion, he does not become disturbed because of that, for the just and faithful client of Mary lives by the faith of Jesus and Mary, and not by natural sentiment. So what he's saying is, this is the benefit, right? Yep. This is what our mother does for us. She helps us to remain constant in our pursuit of her son, our Lord Jesus Christ.
0: Yeah, and he mentioned several times there, it's not just about feelings, right?
1: That's right.
0: Because feelings are wonderful when they're gifted to us, when they're from the Holy Spirit, and they

0: remind us that Christ is our heart's desire and fill us with enthusiasm for Mary's love. But feeling can come and go, you know, from the weariness of the flesh, from grief and sorrow, from physical pain. You may not feel much of anything, but Mary's there to help us to be constant.
1: That's right.
0: And she was constantly for him throughout all his life and ministry. Even, I'm sure, at the foot of the cross, she wasn't feeling wonderfully filled with consolations at that moment, to say the least, right? Her heart was crucified. But still she was faithful. She stood at the foot of the cross, as Scripture said. She remained faithful. She carried on, right? Mm-hmm. And trusted in him right through all that and ultimately to Easter morning.
1: Yeah, that's exactly right. I think in one other place, and then we have to go to a break, but in one other place, St. Louis writes that basically she will give us the attributes of her own soul. So mm-hmm. she will help for us to live not just our faith, our weak, humble faith, our feeble faith, but she will give us her faith, you know,
0: Absolutely.
1: So that we can persevere and stand constant in those moments when there's no consolation in prayer and when we're going through a particularly rough time. So as we go to the break, you know, maybe this is a good thing for us to do, right? Right this very moment, you know, we all have troubles. We all have difficulties. We all have trials. There's not one of us watching today and probably neither one of us sitting here on the couch. I certainly can speak for myself, who doesn't have worries and concerns and issues that we're facing, whether they come from health or finances or whatever way they come. But here's the thing. Our Blessed Mother wants to be there with us in it. And when she comes, she always comes with her son, right? So the two of them want to stand there with us in the midst of it all. I would just encourage you at this moment, just turn to Our Lady. Just ask her. Pray the Hail Mary, but pray it really from the heart. Holy Mary, Mother of God, pray for us sinners now. Notice that little word, now, at this moment, now, and at the hour of our death. Amen. She's there for you. Just reach out your hand. She'll take it. We're going to be right back. Stay with us.

0: 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Lewis's reflections on Christianity reveal how Catholicism represents Christ's tangible church on earth on the next EWTN Live.
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1: Huh?
2: You're kidding.
1: EWTN? Who can that be?
2: Yeah, explain.
3: Jesus Christ, of course. The greatest influencer of all time. 2,000 years and still going strong.
1: Wow. Never thought of it that way.
2: Yeah. Makes you think.
3: Who is your influencer?

Lord God, give us the grace to know Thee, to know ourselves, to love Thee, to love ourselves, to do to my neighbor what I want done to myself, because I really do it to You. Give me a deep awareness of my sins, my faults, my weaknesses, and a deep humility that I can just give them all to You, Lord Father. Just put them all in Your holy, sacred heart. Amen.

0: Welcome back, friends. We're visiting with our guest today, Dr. Robert Stackpole. And we're sitting here discussing True Devotion to Mary, this beautiful, beautiful book written by St. Louis de Montfort. But we're talking about it in reference to this wonderful edition that the Marian Fathers have given to us, True Devotion to the Blessed Virgin Mary, inclusive of commentary by our guest, Dr. Robert Stackpole. And in his commentary, he helps us to really dig more deeply from a theological perspective into what it is that St. Louis is communicating to us throughout this great work. So I want to encourage you, this is a very, very helpful edition. Would love for you to get a copy of it. 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And as I like to say, everybody you love, if it's good enough for you, it's good enough for your friends, right? You want them to share in the good news. So get on out there to EWTNRC.com to get your copies. You have something you want to share with us? I'm really excited to hear this.
1: Yeah, this is, it's almost a summary of everything we've been talking about in the programs leading up to this point, so it's a great recap. And it was something I quoted in the commentary. It's a quote from Fulton Sheen, of course, whose great day is coming up, right?
0: Yes, very eager for that.
1: Yeah, and here's what he says about Mary, because St. Louis talks about Our Lady being like the moon and Christ being like the sun. And this is a kind of familiar image. But look how Fulton Sheen plays with this and unpacks its meaning. He says this, God who made the sun also made the moon. The moon does not take away from the brilliance of the sun. The moon would only be a burnt out cinder floating in the immensity of space were it not for the sun. All its light is reflected from the sun. The Blessed Mother reflects her divine Son. Without him, she's nothing. With him, she is the mother of men. On dark nights, we are grateful for the moon. When we see it shining, we know there must be a sun. So in this dark night of the world, when men turn their backs on him who is the light of the world, we look to Mary to guide their feet while we await the sunrise.
0: Isn't that beautiful?
1: Isn't that fantastic?
0: Yeah, that is beautiful. And that's Fulton Sheen.
1: Fulton Sheen, yeah.
0: Yeah.
1: And notice everything that's in there is everything we've been trying to say, really, that on the one hand, Mary, of course, has all her light, all her the fire of the Holy Spirit through her Son.
0: Yes.
1: Right? And so when we see the moon, Mary like the moon, because the moon only has light because it's reflecting the sun.
0: Yes.
1: When we see the moon, it's actually drawing us to the sun. It's actually reminding us that there is a sun, especially in those dark times of the world or those dark times of our own life that you were talking about before.
0: Yes.
1: When we think, gosh, you know, God seems so far away.
0: Mm-hmm.
1: I just don't know how I'm going to make it through this dark night of the soul, this dark night of whatever's going on in my life that, you know, I can't see the light at the end of the tunnel
0: yet. Right.
1: Well, don't look at the tunnel. Don't look that way. Look up. There's the light of the moon, which is shining, which is Mary, who's there with us in the darkness and reminding us that the light of the world is still shining. It loves us so much that he gave us the moon to light our dark nights.
0: Oh, that is so beautiful. And I think that that's so very, very true. And I think it pleases the Father. You know, I think it pleases the Father when we appreciate the beauty and the wonder of his creation. And among all of those who have been created in his image and likeness, there is one who perfectly reflects the Son.
1: Yeah. In fact, St. Louis, several times in the book, calls Mary a God's masterpiece.
0: Yes.
1: And you think about it in terms of, you know, an artist working on a sculpture. He might make several drafts and, you know, but finally he comes and he's got the, drafts is not the word, I guess, but several practice sculptures and he's working it, but finally he gets the sculpture just the way he wants it. And to maybe steal a line from Pinocchio, it actually becomes a real boy. It becomes a real creature. Mary becomes the fullness of what God intended all of creation to be, which is why some theologians say that God created the world not only for his eternal Son incarnate, but for Mary, right? For the sake of ultimately fashioning one, a creature such as Mary, the highest creature. And we know that women are the highest creatures anyway, right?
0: We do.
1: From the
0: and you tell
1: I hate
0: us
1: to
0: why.
1: Say, I hate to admit it. But
0: tell
1: from the Genesis story, you know, it's the whole step by step, you're rising on the ladder of creation. We get to Adam, but at the end, Adam says, wow, right? When Eve is created, and because she's the pinnacle, the last thing created, the pinnacle of creation.
0: Yes.
1: So by nature, women are God's special creation, and then by grace, they are super special.
0: That's right.
1: Because they're the perfect, they give us the perfect disciple in Our Lady.
0: Well, I like to remind people, Robert, you know, that woman is God's masterpiece, right?
1: Yep.
0: Because she is the last that he created. And he starts off, you know, with inanimate, and then yep. we get the small little wee life forms, right? And it's going up and up and up.
1: Right.
0: But then at the pinnacle, it's the woman, mm-hmm. right? And of course, Adam, I think, is expressing what God says. But then God, in a sense, almost echoes Adam, because he stands back. After he creates Eve, he says, all the way along, he says, this is good, this is good, this is good. And then there's Eve, and he says, this is very good.
1: The
0: superlative there. Yeah. But of all women, the mm-hmm. one who is the most superlative is our Blessed Lady. So let's talk about this for a minute, because this is another area where I think people get tripped up. Can we love Mary too much? Can we love Mary to the extent that we snuff out our love for her son?
1: Not with authentic love, right? We can love a false Mary, right? Mm-hmm. You know, turn her into a kind of demigoddess, you know, sometimes in places where Christian missionaries, where they tended to do that, right? But that was only a stepping stone to true devotion to Mary. So it's not to be to worry too much about it.
0: Yeah,
1: the missionaries didn't worry too much at that time. But a true love for Mary, I guess St. Maximilian Kolbe said it really well, didn't he? He said, don't worry about loving Mary too much. You can never love her more than Jesus did.
0: That's right. Right? Yeah, that's right.
1: I mean, we're supposed to be followers of Jesus. Mm-hmm. Jesus kept the Ten Commandments. One of the Ten Commandments is to honor your father and your mother. So we follow him. In following him, we honor Mary, right? And we love her as Jesus loved his mother. Mm-hmm. We love her in him.
0: That's right.
1: As we're brothers and sisters of Jesus, we are true daughters of Mary and two sons of Mary.
0: And St. Louis de Montfort, you know, points all that out.
1: Right.
0: You know, he says very carefully and very, very, I shouldn't even say carefully, I should really say emphatically, you know, that if we place Mary above her son, it's not true devotion to Mary.
1: Right. Right?
0: And he helps us to understand that as you go through this beautiful treatise of his. And he always appropriates everything with regard to our mother in light of her son.
1: Right.
0: Right.
1: And another image you can use is, you know, people these days have sunrooms in their houses, right? Mm-hmm. They might have a room which has just windows everywhere, right, to let in the sun. So people say, I love my sunroom. Well, of course, your love for your sunroom doesn't compete with your love for the sun. The whole point you love, the whole reason you love those windows is because they unite you with the light of the sun. Mm-hmm. So our love for Mary, properly considered, is love for the light of the sun, especially.
0: Yes. Yeah, and sometimes when you think about it, you know, our Lord himself, he is the Word made flesh, right? Everything, God the Father created everything through the Word. And so Jesus, the Word,
1: right,
0: created the very woman who would be his mother.
1: Right.
0: So God created Mary for himself.
1: Yep.
0: Right? So, you know, when you think about how much God must love this one,
1: yeah,
0: who you know, whose womb became his residence, mm-hmm. that's outrageously wonderful.
1: Yeah, she was his earthly home, his earthly tabernacle.
0: That's right.
1: Right?
0: The terrestrial paradise. And that's one of the phraseologies of Louis, that Mary is the terrestrial paradise.
1: Said that again.
0: The terrestrial paradise.
1: Terrestrial paradise, yes.
0: Yeah,
1: indeed.
0: Where the Holy Trinity dwells, right?
1: Yeah.
0: You know, because she is inhabited by the Trinity, you know, and she's the, we see that theophany right at the moment at the Annunciation, all three persons are there.
1: Yeah, well, as St. Ambrose said, Mary's not the God of the temple, she's the temple of God.
0: Yes.
1: The beautiful place. Where do you go when you want to draw close to God sometimes? You go to the temple, right? You go
0: right. You go to the church.
1: Right.
0: Right? And Mary is the type of the church. Mm-hmm. Right? And I often think when we go into the church and we walk into the sanctuary, it's entering into the womb of our Blessed Lady, and who do we find there? Jesus. I just love it.
1: Well, that's why you
0: being
1: see
0: Catholic.
1: In Eastern Christianity and Eastern Catholics too, they have, of course, often over the altar, the mother and child, right?
0: Yes.
1: The praying mother. But with Christ in her womb.
0: In her womb.
1: So in coming near to Christ at the altar, you're coming into the womb of Mary.
0: It's a beautiful thing. So you can think about that when you go to Mass on Sunday, or hopefully if you go every day, you can think about it every day. You're entering the womb of our Blessed Lady as you come into the presence of her Son. I want to get you out there very quickly to EWTN's religious catalog, talking about this book. It's a great one. You want to get it. True Devotion to the Blessed Virgin. It is the Marian Fathers edition with Dr. Stackpole's commentary in it. Until we're together again, God bless you. Bye-bye now.

0: The Trappists, a lifestyle of humble contemplation rooted in the timeless gift of silence. Witness the daily prayers and work of those who have consecrated their lives to Christ within this unique monastic community.
1: Several spiritual masters say that the purpose of the monastery is to find your heart, to find your true self. We're not out there beating our drum. We're sort of a silent presence.
0: They pray for the intentions of the world to help bring us all closer to the kingdom of God. 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
2: The Holy Father's prayer intention for the month of May is that everyone might have food. Let us pray that everyone, from large producers to small consumers, be committed to avoid wasting food and to ensure that everyone has access to quality food.
3: Sacramentals are objects or actions resembling the sacraments that do not confer sacramental grace, but help the user do good and avoid evil. Their effectiveness depends not on the sacramental itself, but on the person's prayerfulness.

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0: Hello, I'm Father Mitch Paquin. Welcome to EWTN Live. We bring you guests from around the world. Although the famous writer C.S. Lewis was not a Catholic himself, his spiritual insights and arguments have drawn many people to the fullness of truth found in the Catholic Church. I remember one bookstore owner told me he's converted more Catholics than most priests ever did. Critical guy. So our guest tonight has been placing C.S. Lewis's observations on faith and the afterlife within a richer Catholic context, offering a deeper understanding of who Jesus really was, how Jesus our Lord shapes our lives now and in the world to come. Our guest is a professor of theology at the Benedictine College in Atchison, Kansas, and the author of two books, Lunatic, Liar, or Lord, Unveiling the Truth of Catholicism with C.S. Lewis's Mere Christianity. And his other book is Next Stop, The Afterlife, Unveiling the Truth of Heaven and Hell with C.S. Lewis's The Great Divorce. So please welcome Dr. Andrew Swofford. Dr. Swofford.
1: It's great to be with you,
0: Father. Good to have you here.
1: It's good to be here.
0: Some years ago, your wife was here.
1: She was.
0: That was very nice. Now she couldn't take any more. She sent you.
1: You got the lesser half.
0: Yeah. You're using C.S. Lewis in teaching. Your department is
1: theology.
0: Yeah. So you're using C.S. Lewis to teach theology. What drew you to use Lewis's books?
1: You know, about 10 years ago in my Christian Moral Life class, kind of on a whim, I just started using Screwtape Letters, The Great Divorce, and Mere Christianity. And I just noticed early on, Lewis had a way of touching every kind of student I had. Those who are devoutly Catholic into their faith, Lewis moved them. But those who, you know, were at college Benedictine for other reasons and weren't as into their faith, he just found a way to touch them. He had a way of being deep and concise at the same time. And so it just kind of took a life of its own. And these books really just kind of repurposing and sharing with a broader audience what I do with the students in the classroom.
0: And what is it that they find attractive about him? What draws them to like Lewis so easily?
1: Well, as I said, he's deep and concise at the same time. So that's a nice art. But, you know, he just has a way of distilling the tradition down in a way that the modern mind, I think, finds palatable. He was an atheist himself at one point through a friendship with Tolkien. He became a Christian. And so I think the way he sets up his arguments, the way he talks about the spiritual life, the moral life, the Christian life, as a way that really enables one, I think you really see in his writings the existential impact in this life of what Christian faith does. So it's about the world to come for sure, but he really distills how you'll live a happier, more joy-filled, more purpose-driven, meaning-filled life in this age. And I think for a lot of people, they come to faith because they see the natural fruit of the faith in people's lives. And they say, what do they have that I don't?
0: Yeah. No, I think that does get at a lot of key elements in C.S. Lewis. And he's written on a variety of topics. Why do you pick Mere Christianity? Let's start off with that one. Because you wrote your one of the books about the impact of Mere Christianity.
1: Yeah, I mean, Lewis, so my book, it's not so much a commentary on Mere Christianity or even a companion necessarily. It's sort of using Lewis's work as a prompt to make a case as to why be Catholic, why God, why Jesus, why the church, why should I care? That's really what the book's about. It kind of combines my moral life class and my gospels class together. And it buttresses some of Lewis's arguments, but it also shows, very often, Lewis knew the tradition really well. He knew the church fathers, he knew the tradition. And often, he's alluding to different thinkers, often Augustine. It doesn't always tell you, and really what I propose is that when you Mere Christianity for him is sort of, it's not just a bare minimalism. It's here's the heart, here's the core. And the full flowering of what he's offering really is found in our Catholic and Eucharistic faith. And so I kind of unveil it's really kind of it's not an anti-Protestant book. It's really a why be Catholic book.
0: Yeah, one of the things Lewis had said is that what he has done is bring you into the introductory hall of the house of Christianity. But there are lots of rooms in this house, and you have to figure out which one you're going to go in. In other words, he saw that you have all these options of different denominations. Yeah. And he didn't want to get into those disputes. I think he avoided that because what was the origin? Why did he even write Mere Christianity?
1: Well, in the context of World War II, originally as radio broadcasts, and in part to kind of galvanize the morale of Europe and as English people during the war. For a lot of people over the years, though, it's taken people from nominally Christian to deeply Christian. That was partly my experience, kind of conversion in college. Mm-hmm. But and again, I've got great respect and love for my Protestant brothers and sisters. I did a master's degree with them at Trinity Evangelical Divinity School. But at the end, to be Catholic is to be Christian with nothing left out. So it's not about saved and damned or true and false, but fullness, the fullness of what Christ comes to give us, the fullness of that mirror or mm-hmm. the heart of Christianity. And so my students, they love Lewis. He's a gem. But the book kind of takes Lewis a little further. It also, you know, there's nothing in Mere Christianity about defending the historicity of the Gospels. Can we trust that the Gospels tell us what Jesus said and did? So I got chapters in the middle of the book kind of buttressing why we can have confidence. It's reasonable to trust that the Gospels tell us what Jesus substantially did and said in the resurrection, for example. So there's things that Lewis doesn't say that I do in my book, and then kind of pushing his thought further. You know, at the end of the book, Mere Christianity, he talks about how God became man for no other purpose. He's alluding to Athanasius, St. Athanasius, to make us other Christs, sons and daughters in the Son. That kind of divinization is very much at home in the Catholic tradition. Mm-hmm. And he points you there, but doesn't take you all the way.
0: Mm-hmm. Mm-hmm. Yeah, I think there's some elements that, again, he wanted to hold back, but he sure gave a lot of good reasons for things like the sacraments. And when I think that his

0: fight.
1: Right.
0: What is the meaning of my life? What's my purpose? I think that's what he was going for.
1: I think you're 100% right. And the longer I teach, you know, the more I realize again and again, you have to be able to answer the so what question. The so what question. Why does this matter for my life? And yes. I think Lewis is a master at that. He's not just taking you on rabbit trails. These things matter. They are life and death in this life and the age to come. And, you know, Lewis fought World War I.
0: I was going
1: to
0: say, he knew what battle was like.
1: The World War I Museum in Kansas City. It's the National Museum for World War I. He's there. There's a plaque of him and Tolkien. So he knew the horror and the tragedy of war, especially World War I. I mean, trench warfare and speaking to these soldiers. I think you're 100% right that why does the faith matter to those soldiers? Why does the faith matter to every one of us? He's not speaking simply to theologians. This isn't just an academic debate. This is about life and death in this life and the age to come.
0: Yeah. And, you know, these would have been lots and lots of soldiers and civilians, too, who had nothing to do with choosing to be in that war. This was not their doing, their making, and yet a lot of them were losing their lives by the millions. And in taking lives, what does this mean? Where's my life headed? I think that was key for him.
1: You know, and you see this in the Screwtape Letters as well, which he wrote about the same time. And there's, you know, the kind of overarching context of that work is this European war. It's World War II. And this drama of conversion. I think you're exactly right. He knew his time. He knew the modern mind, he knew the modern heart, and that's why he can give such a piercing analysis and assessment of how to distill the faith to this modern mind.
0: Yeah. In terms of this, again, there's some issues, because your second book on, you know, dealing with the reality of heaven and hell, you know, because Lewis wasn't Catholic, that you don't get, you know, is he describing purgatory or what's he doing? Talk a little bit about the second book, The Great Divorce. What does he mean by a great divorce?
1: Oh, it's such a charming, delightful book. You know, and I think my students half the time think he's half a Catholic. I mean, he can be very Catholic in his thought. Mm-hmm. You know, The Great Divorce is the divorce between heaven and hell is what the book's about. And it's such a beautiful, beautiful little book. From my experience, nothing stirs the hope of heaven more than that book, The Great Divorce. And there's a fictional bus ride. They get off on the bus, and these people are in this gray town, which in the text, it symbolizes, as he puts it, hell for those who stay, purgatory for those who leave. And the gray town is this nothingness. It's isolated. It's always dusk. It's always rainy. It's quarrelsome. And as they journey toward the mountain country, this land is different than what they are. As the narrator says, I could see the grass not only under my feet, but through my feet, because they're like phantoms compared to this mountain country. And if they continue the journey, they become like the mountain country. And it's a deep image of purgatory, which, you know, in the catechism, I mean, purgatory is for the redeemed, for those who die in friendship with Jesus. There's a suffering aspect, but there's great joy in purgatory, that this is the burn of transformation, that God wants to not only forgive, but to heal and transform. That comes out in spades in The Great Divorce, because there's really only one character that we know for sure continues the journey, and he's just so thoroughly transformed in glory. He becomes like the mountain country, and you have this, it's a lot like, if Narnia fans, the last battle, further up, further in, this inexhaustible journey into the heart of God, into heaven itself, that if you've ever had the temptation of saying, gosh, will I be bored in heaven?
0: Yes. Yes.
1: The Great Divorce answered that question 1,000 times over, and you realize, oh my gosh, eye has not seen, ear has not heard what God has prepared for those who love him. So I just love this book. I love reading it with students. And we go through these characters. Each character has something they have to take ownership of and acknowledge and repent from. And those who turn back to the great town, as Lewis puts it, there's always something they prefer to joy. Something they won't give up. And this is what conversion is all about. Something that, it's like the rich young man, right? You go to Jesus, what do I need to inherit eternal life? You lack one thing. You know, sell what you have, give to the poor. But that, I love that story so much, because that changes throughout our life. Like, what are we clinging to? What is preventing deeper intimacy with Jesus? Sometimes it's a job, an image, a relationship, an accolade, whatever it is. What are we clinging to? And The Great Divorce is really about,

0: can I let go of myself and turn outward and throw myself into the infinite God in love and joy? Or will I turn inward and collapse in on the black hole of my own ego? And that's what the gray town and hell is all about in that work.
1: Yeah, it's interesting how he describes hell. It was especially interesting for me because you can imagine how over the last 50 years or so, I've come across a variety of sinners. when I was newly ordained, I was hearing confessions on Skid Row in Chicago. After that, it's the sins, nothing new. But one of the things that I would hear from people, not just there, but over these last 50 years, well, I may be going to hell because I know I'm not good enough for heaven, but at least I'll be with all my friends. And I've thought about that because I've heard a number of times. And I said, yeah, they may be your friends now, but you're going to spend eternity blaming each other for getting to hell. And you'll make each other miserable. It won't be the warmth fellowship of your friendship anymore. You'll be moving farther apart because you can't stand each other for getting you there.
0: Because heaven is communion. Yeah. I mean, just, for our audience, just to think about the times when you've really felt seen, known, loved authentically for who you are. Those are glimpses. Those are glimpses of the communion we'll have in heaven with our Lord, with one another, with all the saints. And hell's the opposite. It's isolation. It's the opposite of communion. It's this turn inward. It's the worship of ego versus the turn outward. So the thing is, it comes out in Lewis's writings, and I'm sure you could attest this in your priesthood, and thank you for your priesthood. It's not just the outward actions. This shows up in The Great Divorce. It shows up in other places with Lewis, that where's the heart? Where's the heart? And as he'll put it in Mere Christianity, if I've got anger burning my heart, if I've got bitterness burning my heart, if I were placed in a different position, in a different time in history, might this same internal emotion resulted in egregious and horrific evils? You think about the Nazis. You think about perhaps German soldiers who had those qualms of conscience. What am I doing? The places that history throws us into. To allude to Tolkien, right? It's not for us to decide the times we're given, but what we do with the time that's been given to us, that we receive. Lewis has a keen insight psychologically on the heart and the conversion of the heart. I mean, there's one story in The Great Divorce about the big man. He's kind of an owner of a factory. He's met by Len from the mountain country, and Len had committed murder. And yet Len is coming from the mountain country because he repented. I think God's mercy and God's justice will surprise us one day. Yeah. It's not just the outward actions. It's where is our heart? Because God's mercy is infinite. And I think that will scandalize us, that those on death row could repent and give their lives to Jesus. But then those of us who maybe have lived a good life on the outside but are just a bitter mess on the inside, the Lord loves us as we are, but he wants to thoroughly cleanse us and purify us and make us new. And this comes out in Lewis's writings quite a bit.
1: One of the things that I derived from that book is that fear that we might have at the judgment seat of Christ. Mm. He makes known our sins. And if we are not trusting in him, then we'll see this as him using the opportunity of the judgment to embarrass us by revealing what we've done wrong. On the other hand, for the people who trust in his mercy, it'll be an opportunity to recognize that as Christ and everybody in heaven knows what you do wrong, you're still infinitely loved.
0: Yes.
1: That will make the difference between redemption and rejection of Christ. And we have to, prepare ourselves. And I think Lewis gives us ways to picture how that will be.
0: in the Screwtape Letters, and the letter on humility, letter 14, humility is all about, for Lewis, taking my eyes off myself and overcoming this kind of self-absorption so I can turn my eyes outward in love of God, love of neighbor. And at the end of that, he says, you know, even of our own sins, God doesn't want us to think too much once they are repented of. Because the thing is, if I'm just thinking about how bad I am, I'm so bad, I'm so bad, I'm so bad, what am I thinking about?
1: Me.
0: And so there's a strange thing, and the different writers in tradition nail this, that, you know, when I'm torn up over what I've done, what is the source of my sadness? Am I sad at offending the one whom I love? Or am I sad at witnessing the fracturing of the idealized version I have of myself? Yes. Is there a wee bit of pride driving that? And the thing is, to be a saint, so many saints will tell you, you need to hold two things together. The infinite mercy of God, who is love itself, and our own brokenness. If you only think about brokenness, you're in despair. If you only think about mercy, mercy, mercy, you might end in presumption. But Christian hope holds those two together and goes to the Lord as we are. Doesn't hide it. Comes face to face with ourselves, as Augustine puts it, to let the divine physician see all of our wounds. And he's not there to condemn. I mean, it's Satan in Hebrew, which means to accuse. Mm-hmm. Satan wants to coax us into sin and then douse us in shame.
1: Yeah.
0: Wants us to come weak, to be weak and say, Lord, here I am. I'm broken. I need you. And he's like, that's what moves the heart of God.
1: That's that great line in Revelation 12, verse 10, that now is the accuser of my brethren fallen, he who accuses them day and night. That's that accusatory voice that a lot of people identify as Catholic guilt, Jewish guilt, Baptist, whatever. No. That voice of constant accusation is the voice of the evil one, not the voice of the church or of Christ.
0: And I think we need to really reclaim salvation's divine sonship. It's becoming a son or daughter in the Son, in Jesus, such that the Father looks down upon you and upon me and loves you and loves me as he loves his only begotten Son. Moral perfection couldn't earn one drop of that. This is absolutely gratuitous divine grace, but that means we work out our salvation as sons and daughters in the family, not as defendants who hope to get acquitted, not as employees who hope, you know, not to get fired, but as sons and daughters. And the great kind of paradox is in a family, I mean, I expect more from my kids. I got, you know, 6 kids, 4 boys, 2 girls. I expect more from them than a judge is ever going to expect from them. Mm-hmm. But I will bestow infinitely more mercy upon them than a judge ever will a defendant. And the drama of salvation is family. It's sonship. It's not simply a divine acquittal. It's not just forgiveness of sins. It's an invitation into the Trinitarian family of God.
1: Yeah, that's right. It is interesting that Lewis, in The Great Divorce, does not have Satan as a character, though they're coming from the great town, the would be hell. He doesn't have the devil as a character in this. He's really focusing on the struggle of each individual soul to actually let go of the sin and accept God's mercy and love, or to say, oh no, not, I won't do it on God's conditions. That just can't be right. You know, and that's the tension.
0: One of the great lines in Great Divorce is, Lewis puts it, there's 2 kinds of people. Those who say to God, thy will be done, and those to whom God says, thy will be done. That hell is locked from the inside. It's our turn inward. One of the beautiful things about that comes up in the Great Divorce is that the choices these people make in the afterlife mirror the way they habituate themselves in life. Mm-hmm. And so it kind of raises the question as to when they're making this choice, that the time of conversion is now. And what he, this is my read on it, but what makes us think that we would choose differently in the next life? What Lewis is really proposing is, no, you're going to follow sort of a spiritual law of gravity, that you're going to be drawn to the way you've lived your life here. Mm-hmm. If you don't want the light is not going to be pleasant upon death. And so he speaks of heaven and hell being in the Great Divorce. And it's fiction, so he's taking some liberties, but retrospective, that those who end up in the mountain country will say, I've always been here. Those who end up in the Great Town will say, I've always been here. Because they've been making choices that either enclose themselves on their own ego or that turn outward

0: by the grace of God.
1: Yeah.
0: And grace is the seat of glory.
1: Yeah, I remember once, I can't remember where it was. It's been 45 years since I read this. But it, in one of his books, Lewis said how fascinated he was with St. Catherine of Siena. And he quoted her as saying, "It's heaven all the way to heaven." I think that insight from St. Catherine of Siena underlies that. And then Lewis added, however, on the other side, it's always, it's all hell on the way to hell. When you look back on your life from the perspective of hell, no matter how well you were off, it'll seem hellish the whole time. Whereas no matter what sufferings the saints and martyrs endure, they look back on it as all heaven all the way. Mm. So, and I think that's part of the underlying theme.
0: You may well be right. Yeah, I don't know the text, but I think that sounds right.
1: Yeah. So this is important. How do students react to thinking about heaven? Because I think a lot of people in our culture have been more formed by the movie cartoon, All Dogs Go to Heaven. There's a part one and two. They, you know, that mentality, well, God wouldn't send us to hell, you know. Given that that's a feature of our culture in a lot of ways, how do the students react to the Great Divorce?
0: Well, I think the Great Divorce in many ways is about heaven, but it does speak to how is it that one could close themselves off from God for all eternity. It does speak to what would that look like? And again, for Lewis, there's something I'm unwilling to give up. Each character has a different thing, a reputation or this or that they're attached to. And conversion is always about detaching from sin and attaching to God. It's always a two-way thing, turning toward God and away from sin.
1: Yes.
0: And I think on the one hand, a Catholic, we have to acknowledge, hell is part of the faith. It's part of the deposit of faith. The existence of it and its eternity is part of the deposit of faith.
1: Remind people that it's only Jesus in the book of Revelation that talk about it and Jude. But Paul never mentions hell.
0: No, most of it is from,
1: the Gospels. The Sermon on the Mount.
0: From Jesus' lips. And
1: the parables.
0: We've had thinkers in our tradition, like most famously Hans-Urs von Balthasar, who proposed, can we pray for an empty hell? And we can pray, but I do think if you look at Jesus' words, it'd be spiritually dangerous to presume upon that, because Jesus speaks about two ways. He speaks about the many and the few. And what I tell students is, don't worry about anybody else. Don't worry about anybody else. Just say to yourself, say to myself, hell is always a possibility for me if I don't persevere in charity. Mm-hmm. Now, I need to know to whom I'm speaking, because some students really struggle with scrupulosity, mm-hmm. and they need a different method. They need to hear about the mercy of God. Others need to kick it up in the pants, right? So, but I think to have a healthy fear of hell is definitely relevant. I do have to say, depending on the psychology of the individual, I have seen scrupulosity be really toxic for some students, and then others are too complacent, right? So we have to know ourselves and know what we need, but to take Jesus' words seriously, again, don't worry about anybody else. I think worrying about the culture and how many, that's just not helpful. Mm-mm. But it's always a possibility for me if I don't persevere in charity. But it's not a... You know, I studied with my Protestant brothers and sisters at Trinity. They would say, well, do you know you're saved? I'm like, well, I have great hope. I have great hope. It's not a, my kids at night don't go to bed thinking, gosh, is Dad going to kick me out of the house, right? Could they disown themselves? Well, yeah, this is part of the prodigal son. Could they return? Well, just one step in my direction. That's the dynamic of salvation in the Gospels, that hell is real. It's possible. But it's only going to happen of our own volition if we turn ourselves away from the true and living God. Mm-hmm. But as you say, it's straight from the lips of Jesus. Matthew 25, right? What you did to the least of these, you did unto me, the sheep and the goats.
1: If you did them harm.
0: Yeah, you did me harm.
1: I've heard some of our politicians say, well, I'm a Matthew.

0: 25 Christian, you know, which you do, at least my brother. Well, you know, what about the babies in the womb? It's hard to find someone least. What are you doing for them?
1: Well, St. John Paul II said, who can't even cry to defend themselves.
0: Nope. And so, you know, we have to take that seriously, but the other parables too.
1: Right.
0: The parables of Jesus are replete with that choice to be burned, you know, in the fire or put into the barn.
1: And with Iman, the fire image is polyvalent in Scripture, right? So it's there's the image of hellfire, but there's also Pentecost. There's also the burning bush. There's also our God is a consuming fire who will burn away our dross and heal us and make us whole. So, you know, as some have kind of conjecture over the years that the saints in heaven would freeze in hell because God is this fire of love. So we have to acknowledge hell is real, but we have to be careful with the imagery that we're given and not think too cartoonish about it. Mm-hmm. And realize that the greatest suffering in hell is the loss of God. Just think about our infinite desire for happiness and imagine that being perpetually, permanently, and eternally frustrated. That's the pangs of hell.
0: Yeah. But you can certainly add to that everybody else there will hate you, mm-hmm. and you'll hate them. That won't be fun either. You know, to imagine being in the worst social group you've ever been part of, and now they're really mad.
1: Yeah. Nobody understands me. Everybody judges me. Everybody,
0: yeah,
1: right?
0: Yeah. That would be hell, to be sure. But that's also relational, and that goes back to your point, that the relationship with God also opens up this relationship with these other people in heaven. Right. The saints all like each other.
1: Yeah. I mean, anybody connected to the vine is connected to one another, right? So it's the life of Christ pouring forth through the entire body of Christ. And that's when a Catholic thinks about the saints, it's not so much my direct hotline to St. Francis. It's in Christ. In Christ, we are one body. In Christ, we share in the divine life. In Christ, we are one family. And mm-hmm. and just, I mean, you know, we've said this for years, but I mean, I don't look down at my kids and say, gosh, why are you helping each other? Ask me. You know, I love it when they're helping each other. I love it when they're loving each other. And so as a Catholic, our Lord is so pleased to see us loving the saints and, mm-hmm. and honoring the saints and asking them to pray for us and entering into the fullness of the life of the body of Christ.
0: Yeah, no, that's a very important element of this interrelationship in heaven and the rejoicing that they have. We have to take a break. We're going to come back in a couple of minutes, but if you want to learn more about the work of Andrew Swafford and his wife, Sarah, you can check out their website, which is The Swaffords. Not any Swafford, theswaffords.com. And you can see some of the work that she's doing as well as what Andrew's doing. We'll be back in a couple minutes, as I said, so please stay with us and we'll get to your questions and comments.

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0: All right, we are speaking with Andrew Swofford, and he has a couple of good books for you to take a look at, in addition to C.S. Lewis's books, but he's got his own. One is Lunatic, Liar, or Lord, Unveiling the Truth of Catholicism with C.S. Lewis's Mere Christianity, by our guest, Andrew Swofford, and it is item 4078. 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Lewis's The Great Divorce. And that is item 4092. 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You ready for some questions?
1: Sounds good.
0: Giddy up. Let's start off with Corinthia, who is in the District of Columbia. Corinthia, what can we do for you?
2: It's such an honor to talk to you, Father Mitch. My question is for your guest, Mere Christianity. Before C.S. Lewis spoke about once we die, Jesus praying for us to become little Christ, and some little Christ are here now. And once we see one, we will know it's something different about this person. And once you've seen one, it'll be easier to recognize another one. But they do live among us now, and he called little Christ. That's it.
0: Oh, so you want him to explain a little bit more of that, what that means?
2: Yes, I would like for him to expound about it. Is that true?
0: Yeah, thank you. That's a point, you know, I remember, but I didn't pay as much attention. How would you expand on that?
1: Yeah, I mean, it's toward the end of Mere Christianity. He basically says that the whole point of the incarnation, he actually opines, you know, perhaps the whole point of of all the creation, the whole universe, is to make us little Christ, and it's that divine sonship. It's that divinization, as the early church fathers would talk about, that, again, salvation is not just an acquittal, it's not just forgiveness, but it's a participation in, and this is the key to the caller's question, it's a participation in the life of Christ, in both his death and his resurrection. And so, like, if you look at, like, St. Paul, for example, I mean, faith and baptism incorporates us into Christ, and we receive the gift of the Spirit so we can call upon God as Abba, Father, right? Romans 8. Mm-hmm. So I think part of what she's getting at is that I think we often think of heaven as a place we're going, which there's some truth to that. We are pilgrims in via, we're on the way. But there's a deep sense in which entering into Christ, the grace of Christ, is sharing in. I mean, what does St. Paul say? 2 Corinthians 5:17. Anybody's in Christ is a new creation, that we become new creations now. You know, for the ancient Jews, they thought of two ages, this age, the Ha'olam Hazeh, and the age to come, the Ha'olam Haba, that in Christ, in his resurrection, in our share in it, we share in that now. And so the glory and the grace of God is that we share in that heavenly reality now. Now, she's asking, how do we recognize that? I'd point to the gifts, the fruits of the Spirit. Galatians 5, peace and joy and love. So it's, I don't know if we're going to know this with human eyes, but we have a good idea. And you see people who are on fire with the Holy Spirit, the grace of Christ. And, you know, one of the greatest, there's certain undeniable witnesses, I think, radical love of the poor, heroic chastity, peace and joy in the midst of suffering, radical forgiveness. I mean, I think these are some things that are like, that ain't normal. That ain't natural. That ain't human. The martyrs who went to their death saying, I forgive you. Stephen in Acts 8, mm-hmm. Acts 7 and 8, you know, imitating Christ. Lord, Father, don't hold this sin against them. They know not what they do. So that's what I would say, is a transformed life is a sign and a witness of the truth, the veracity of the grace of Jesus Christ already now.
0: And I think, too, I like that you noticed that, Corinthia, because it brings out that God does give special graces of sanctity to some people. And it reminds me a little bit of his transfiguration in the sense. that there are certain individuals called not because they did something and God has to pay them back. It's rather that God gives them this extra grace, helps them to be brighter lights in the world. So like the apostles needed the transfiguration to encourage them as things were getting really bad for Christ, especially in the passion and death. So also these different individuals lighten up our world. I think of Maximilian Kolbe, who, while he was starving to death for a month, was encouraging all the other men who were starving to death with him and helping encourage them to get it. That's a grace. And that makes them these lights. And there are, and I urge all of you, read the lives of the saints. When our culture tells you, oh, all these heroes were really bad, they weren't, I'm the only one who's really good. You know, there's a secular sort of Calvinism where everything is damned to hell and I'm the only one who has any insight and I'm cynical too. You know, that's our culture. No, read the lives of the saints and see those little Christs, those lights that are way better than the secular heroes.
1: Amen, amen.
0: We have a question from our studio audience. Brother John, how the heaven are you?
3: I'm doing well, Father, thank
0: you. Good, good. So what's your question?
3: Yeah, earlier you mentioned that before C.S. Lewis was an atheist, and I just kind of wanted to know a little bit more about his own conversion, about what really drew him to Christianity and embracing it. What was the kind of the thing?
1: The thing that sticks out to me, so part of it was his friendship with Tolkien. And Lewis loved literature. He loved myth. He loved the great myths. And what Tolkien pressed him on is the myths of the world, they teach us about something true. They give a glimmer of truth. But what Tolkien pressed him on said, Christianity is myth made fact. Christianity is the great myths of the world, the hero story taking embodied historical life. And when Lewis kind of latched onto that I can still love myths and see them as he puts it in Mere Christianity, as shadows of the gospels, shadows of the truth. And you know, really a Catholic can look at the religions of the world in a similar way, that they participate in the truth. Now whatever's it conflicts with the gospel, it has to be false, but there's still a thirsting after the truth. And what he came to see, what Tolkien helped him with, is Christianity is the myth made fact, the myth embodied in history, toward which all the other myths point. So that was a key moment for him.
0: Yeah.
1: In the early 30s.
0: Yeah. There's another element too. And if you get a chance to read his book, Surprised by Joy, he describes how he was looking for joys, looking for happiness and peace, and it kept eluding him. He would, he talks about this. In an early part of his life, he had a certain sexual addiction. He was, compulsively going to, the homes of prostitutes and such. And this was something that was looking for that joy. But he realized that he was looking for the experience of joy, and that joy finally

0: clicked. You don't seek the experience of joy. You seek the thing that gives joy. And then he realized that he had to find what gives the real source of joy, and ultimately was God. But he also described his moment of conversion. He was riding to the zoo with Tolkien on Tolkien's motorcycle. He was in a sidecar. Remember that scene?
1: No, I don't.
0: Yeah. He was in a sidecar, and he said, I finally came to the point where I realized Christianity was the truth, and that this was true. And I was the most dejected convert in all of Christendom. He didn't like that it was right. He wanted something else to be true, but the others were not. Hmm. And he tried many philosophies, and they were not true. So then he became a Christian.
1: Praise be Jesus Christ.
0: Yeah, and he found joy eventually, not at that quite moment. Sir, where are you from?
2: I'm from Mobile, Alabama.
0: Nice to have you here. Welcome. And as for those who don't know, we call that L.A., Lower Alabama. So what's your question?
2: So my question for Dr. Swofford, obviously you work a lot with students at your college. Could you just speak to, like, what part of C.S. Lewis do you think has resonated most with, like, young people? Hmm. And, like, what do you think young people need to hear about C.S. Lewis?
1: It depends a little bit on the student. So I often will pair Screwtape Letters and Great Divorce in that order. Mm-hmm. And many really take the Screwtape Letters. So Screwtape Letters is a fictional work about an uncle demon writing to a nephew demon about how to seduce this human being. Mm-hmm. And some find it a little dark. It can be a little, right? So I would say The Great Divorce, that they all love The Great Divorce. Many really take to the Screwtape Letters. You know, I guess interestingly, I mean, they respect Mere Christianity. They admire it. But I think the fiction has a power to move their hearts and their minds and really kind of inspire, again, a yearning for a deeper joy that they find.
0: Mm-hmm. Mm-hmm. Yeah, no, I think that's right. And when I we were talking this morning, when I taught high school, I would ask the students, force them, to read The Chronicles of Narnia, a children's novel, and The Voyage of the Dawn Treader, another one of his novels for children. And then I'd have them read Mere Christianity. Hmm. And the idea was that the fictional accounts, which are filled with delight, they would baptize their imagination, and Mere Christianity would baptize their intellect. Yeah. That worked very nicely.
1: Sometimes art is a bridge to the gospel. You know, and I had never read Narnia until I read it to my kids, and we made it through, I think, 4 or 5 times, all 7 volumes, because each time a new kid came of age, we'd start the process over again. And it is, I guess, quick anecdote. We were chatting earlier, my second son, when we got to The Magician's Nephew, and we read that 6th, and Uncle Andrew, I mean, now Nietzsche is coming out of his mouth. The rules are for the weak, the strong do what they want. And my son Fulton says, I hate Uncle Andrew. And I'm like, let's see what happens, because I'm thinking maybe he becomes the professor. I didn't know how the story went, because that Magician's Nephew is set earlier in time. But it dawned on me, the power of story to communicate and form his moral and spiritual imagination in a way that, and he was probably 7 or 8 at the time, that I never could have done propositionally. And I think the power of story can till the ground, for, as you're putting it, for catechesis later on, to prepare that, baptize the imagination and make it stick. I think it's so vital. And many, again, many resonate deeply with an artistic medium to help bring the gospel a little closer to me, so I can see that the real hero story, this is myth made fact, is Jesus Christ.
0: Now, when you read Lion, Witch, and the Wardrobe, did you give your kids some Turkish delight?
1: No, but I did say, hey, on my deathbed, will you please read The Last Battle to me?
0: There you go.
1: Half serious with that.
0: I have to find you. I know a place that sells Turkish delight here in town. All right, we have another caller. Steve in Oregon, what can we do for you this evening?
3: Padre Pio said that many souls after they die, any people that die, well, very few go to heaven, many go to purgatory, and many go to hell. Is that correct?

0: Robert?
1: Steve, I think we have to keep one of the basic principles I've been talking about over the years very much in mind. That decision is a management question, and God is management. Remember how in the Sermon on the Mount, our Lord told us, judge not, lest you be judged by the same standard. There's another reason that we don't judge. We don't know other people's souls. There is a depth in other people that often eludes them. Think back in old movies and stuff about psychiatric treatment. Sometimes they would do movies about psychiatrists. They'd have the patient on the couch, and for sometimes years, they'd be lying on a couch, free associating, trying to figure out, what's my motive, what's going on? Because it's so hard for the individual to know him or herself. And if it's hard for that person to know, it's very difficult for us. We might make a few good guesses, especially if we're older and we have more experience, but we don't know all that goes on. And this is why the judgment is reserved to God in figuring out when and who and how they get to heaven is God's task. Our task is sales. We preach the gospel. We offer the reasons to believe. We offer the reasons to be good, why it's better to be good and virtuous than it is to be mean and vicious. We can explain that, but we can't get into the depth of anybody else's conscience. That is truly the role of God's grace. And that's why, I freely admit I've never converted anybody. I give reasons to believe, but conversion is God's action. And the judgment is God's. I think that, the Council of Trent warned us against such speculation, as well as against speculating too much about what hell is like, what heaven is like, and what purgatory is like. It's better not to speculate. We deal with what we know, what Christ has told us. We obey that, teach that to others, and then the rest we leave up to God, who knows everything in a person's heart and mind. There's a great line in Jeremiah 17 that he searches the heart and the mind. Though actually what it says is he searches the heart and the kidneys. They believed that your will is seated in your intestines and your kidneys and liver. So God searches there too. I'd rather have him than a surgeon, but that'd be a mess. But, this is, we let him do that searching, and we do the best we can to teach.
2: Yeah, it's a good question. I echo everything you just said, Father. And now this, and I've seen this over the years with various students, we have to be, many saints have been given private revelation, which is very edifying and powerful and beautiful and necessary for the time. But we always have to start with what God has publicly revealed, the deposit of faith. Mm-hmm. Start with scripture and tradition and the catechism, the councils.
1: The magisterium.
2: The magisterium, right? What the church has taught in a public fashion as this is the deposit of faith, and allow what different saints have said or visions they've seen to build that up. I have seen it, I have seen students over the years get in kind of dangerous waters when they, and I see why, they just run with private revelation in a way that takes them too far upfield, away from the heart of the heart and mind of the church.
1: Mm-hmm. Yeah, we have to be careful of that. We have another caller. We have Helen in the Republic of Texas calling in. Ma'am, what's your question tonight?
0: Oh, good afternoon, sir, and thank you for taking my call. And this, you guys are so interesting. I'm really learning a lot. And my call is, or my question, please, is C.S. Lewis, in his book, The Problem of Pain, I'm just really curious how Dr. Swofford is seeing the problem of pain as described by C.S. Lewis in relation to Catholic suffering and redemption of the world.
1: Okay.
2: I mean, the exact text is slipping me right now, but I mean, I suspect Lewis would be not all the way with Catholics, but pretty amenable to the, I mean, the idea of redemptive suffering. The classic text is Colossians 1:24, mm-hmm. but it's all about a participation in Christ. And I don't know if this is where the caller is going, but I mean, it's good to seek healing. It's good to take medicine, good to go to the hospital. But we all know we can pray for healing and we can seek medical help. And sometimes that's not God's will for us. And sometimes we're still left with suffering. Mm-hmm. And when we're there, we can, and we say offer it up, but it's not just a cliche, you know, platitude. We can, in John Paul II's words in Salvifici Doloris, the letter on suffering he wrote in 84, we can participate in the redemption of the world by uniting our sufferings with Jesus on the cross. Because the thing is, what buries us in suffering is we see no purpose and no meaning. But a Christian who sees this, a Catholic who sees this, to our dying breath, our life has meaning, mission, and purpose, because even in our suffering, we can participate in that cruciform passion of our Lord, and by His grace. So it's all in Christ. The whole Christian life is a participation in the life of Christ, His cross, yeah, and His resurrection.
1: And I think in Problem of Pain, Lewis is not dealing with that. I don't think he brings that up. It's not part of his mentality. He's more trying to deal with the atheist's question, that if God is good, why does He allow pain? Yeah. And if God is all powerful, why does He allow pain? He could stop it. And Lewis is trying to say, no, pain can fit into the world. That's the reality. So we have to, I think we have to.
2: If I could just add one thing, Catechism 309 says this, that there's not a single aspect of the Christian story that is itself not part of the answer to the problem of evil and suffering. And that's the Catechism saying, don't go in for cheap answers here. It's the entire mystery of Christ on the cross and resurrection, because many things will not be understandable on this side of heaven.
1: That's for sure. All right. Again, if you want to find out more about the work of Andrew and Sarah Swofford, go to their website, theswoffords.com. Also, take a look at Andrew's two books, Lunatic Liar or Lord, Unveiling the Truth of Catholicism with C.S. Lewis, Mere Christianity, item 4078, and Next Stop, The Afterlife. This is also available at our website, item 4092. Andrew, we've run out of time. Thank you for being with us. Appreciate it very much and the work you're doing. And may the Lord bless all of you, the Father, the Son, and the Holy Spirit. Amen. Amen. And again, remind you that we depend on you to keep us going. We don't sell advertising. It's you keeping us in between your gas bill, your electric bill, and your cable bill that makes it possible for us to pay our bills every month. God bless you, and thank you for your support.

0: Stephen, here's what we hear at every pro-choice rally screamed at the top of everyone's lungs. Reproductive justice. What do you say to that?
1: Right. Well, I tell them, I think you're confused about the actual definition of justice.

0: which is giving each his due. And this requires assessing the rights of the parties involved. In the mother's case, the right is to a lifestyle, one free of a burden of carrying an unwanted pregnancy. For the baby, though, it's the right to not be killed, the actual right to life. And the right to life must always trump lifestyle. So what then is reproductive justice? It's putting the actual life of a child before the lifestyle of her mother.
1: I like to believe that true justice is always tempered with mercy.

Lord Jesus Christ, at your Last Supper you prayed to the Father that all should be one. Send your Holy Spirit upon all who bear your name and seek to serve you. Strengthen our faith in you, and lead us to love one another in humility. May we who have been reborn in one baptism be united in one faith under one shepherd. Amen.

0: but their efforts fell on deaf ears.
1: After a public service career lasting more than four decades and 18 consecutive campaign wins, tonight we've come up short in this primary runoff. I've always supported the Republican ticket, and I intend to do so again in this general election.
0: Texas Democrats have not won a Senate election since 1988. State Representative James Tallarico hopes to change that.
2: If we the people can come together to defeat the most corrupt politician in America, we can defeat this entire corrupt system. We can start unrigging this economy. We can start raising our pay, cutting our taxes, lowering our costs. We can finally get ahead.
0: In a Texas U.S. House race, first-term Congressman Christian Menefee defeated longtime lawmaker Al Green in a Democratic primary runoff. Green has been a vocal opponent of the president, frequently pushing for his impeachment. The rare incumbent-on-incumbent matchup was brought on by Republican-led redistricting efforts, which eliminated a minority district.
3: We know that January 20th of next year, both Congressman Green and I should still be serving in the House of Representatives.
4: And a number of election analysts are already saying that Senator Cornyn's loss poses serious problems for Republicans' efforts to hold on to the U.S. Senate. They now give Democrats a chance to win the seat. Republicans are already planning to spend tens of millions of dollars on Paxton's campaign, money that many say could be used in other Senate races. At the Capitol, Eric Rosales, EWTN News Nightly.
5: Former President Joe Biden has come out of retirement to launch a lawsuit against the Justice Department. In a new federal lawsuit filed in Washington, Biden's legal team is moving to block the DOJ from releasing private audio recordings and transcripts. The files feature interviews that Biden gave to a ghostwriter nearly a decade ago. The files were obtained by special counsel Robert Hur's investigation into Biden's handling of classified documents after the Obama administration ended, which included storing them in his garage and at the Penn Biden Center. Biden's legal team is arguing that publicly releasing the at-home conversations amounts to an unwarranted invasion of privacy. A chemical tank explosion in Washington state leaves at least two people dead and nine others missing as recovery efforts are underway. A tank holding almost a million gallons of a highly corrosive liquid collapsed at a

0: Hikers trapped inside a flooded cave for over a week have been found alive by an international dive team. Dramatic video shows the moment rescuers emerged from the floodwaters to find the group huddled together on a rock.
1: พบแล้วเดี๋ยวทั้ง5ท่านนะครับอีก2ท่านยังต้องตามหาต่ออีกนะครับพบแล้วครับเดี๋ยวอัปเดตอีกที
0: The search continues for two remaining villagers. Heavy rains and the rugged terrain of the remote site are creating challenging conditions for the divers of this mission, who also led the famous 2018 Thai cave rescue. Cases of Ebola are surging in Africa, and now one country is closing one of its borders in response. Uganda lies just to the east of Congo. The country has seen a rise in cases among its health workers who were exposed to the virus by patients who crossed into the country from the Congo. Currently, the number of suspected Ebola cases in Congo is nearing 1,000, at least 220 suspected deaths. Due to the threat, an Ebola task force led by Uganda's vice president decided to close the border. Dr. Amish Adalja is a senior scholar at the Johns Hopkins Center for Health Security. Thanks so much for coming on.
2: Thanks for having me.
0: Uganda says it will close its border with the Democratic Republic of Congo. Does this help or hinder the fight against Ebola?
2: In general, when you think about border closures, they might make common sense to people, but it's not really something that actually helps with extinguishing the outbreak. The best way for Uganda to be safe is to help extinguish the outbreak at its source. And what happens with the border closure is that if people want to travel, they're going to do it more discreetly, and they're going to find ways to get across that border that kind of are clandestine, rather than going through travel screening that might occur if you actually took an approach where you understood there's a risk, so you do targeted travel screening. And what I think that this also will do is cause cascading border closures. We already know, for example, that the border with Rwanda is closed. And it makes it harder not only for people to leave, but it also makes it harder to get resources in, because now you've basically disrupted travel there in a way that makes it more difficult for supplies, personnel to get into that country, because people then worry, am I going to be able to get out of this country? So it ends up being counterproductive.
0: And of course, Ebola is very different, but so many people think back to COVID when they were asymptomatic. So I think that's something also that plays whether they're screened or not. If they go on their way, what could then happen? But Ebola is different. Now, according to reports, the Trump administration is planning to send Americans who are exposed to Ebola while abroad to a new facility in Kenya. Do you think this approach will curb the outbreak from further spreading?
2: No, I don't think that this is the correct decision. In the United States, we have multiple, over a dozen Ebola treatment units or special biocontainment units that can deal with high consequence infectious diseases. These were built millions of dollars of cost after the 2013-2014 outbreak in response to the need to take care of American healthcare workers that might go and fight these outbreaks. And the fact that they're lying fallow, that they're not being used, makes no sense to me. That this is something that they think they're going to reconstruct de novo in Kenya, I don't think is safe. I don't think it's giving those Americans the best type of care that they might need. And we know that that can be delivered safely and effectively at our Ebola treatment units all throughout the United States. And that's the system that was built for a reason, and that's a system that should be used. And I also think this will disincentivize people from wanting to go help extinguish this outbreak, because if they're not guaranteed that they're going to get state-of-the-art care if they become ill, why are they going to go?
0: Do you think this will be able to be contained, or that there could be any type of treatment options in the future?
2: I do think that this Ebola outbreak will be contained. This isn't the first Ebola outbreak that the world has dealt with. There's probably been over two dozen, and we have tools that can be brought to bear, very simple tools like personal protective equipment and contact tracing and isolation and the building of Ebola treatment units. And I think this is just going to take some time, because you have to remember that this outbreak was going on for at least a month before there was official notification. So there was a lot of momentum gained by the virus, a lot of chains of transmission that are going to take some time to extinguish. But I do think when tools and resources are brought to bear, this is something that will extinguish, because Ebola is scary and deadly, but it's not very contagious. It requires exposure to blood and body fluids, which, coming from a viral perspective, that's not an efficient way to get from person to person.
0: Dr. Amish Adalja, thank you so much.

0: having me.
1: We have a lot more still to come on EWTN News Nightly. Upcoming journey, less than 2 weeks before he travels to Spain, the Holy Father meets with the country's embattled prime minister. And Lebanon faces heavy bombing from Beirut. A relief worker gives us an update on how people are surviving.
2: The Trappists, a lifestyle of humble contemplation rooted in the timeless gift of silence. 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
3: Several spiritual masters say that the purpose of the monastery is to find your heart, to find your true self. We're not out there beating our drum. We're sort of a silent presence.
2: They pray for the intentions of the world to help bring us all closer to the kingdom of God. 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
4: The year 325 AD, 12 years after uniting the Roman Empire under Christianity, the Emperor Constantine faces a new challenge from the East. An Egyptian priest named Arius of Alexandria teaches that God the Father is the one and only God, and that Jesus Christ isn't God. Arius proclaims that Jesus was the man who became God. These heretical ideas amaze throngs of people throughout the empire. To address the challenge posed by the Arian heresy once and for all, Constantine convenes the First Ecumenical Council of Nicaea. Debates are long and tempers run high. Eventually, the Catholic bishops provide the decisive argument that defeats Arianism. The council declares that Jesus Christ is the Savior of the world, and therefore he has to be God, since only God can save the world.
1: Next weekend, Pope Leo XIV will embark on an apostolic visit to Spain. Today, he received a political leader ahead of his visit. The Holy Father hosted Spanish Prime Minister Pedro Sanchez during a private audience at the Apostolic Palace. The Vatican Press Office says they had a cordial discussion and described the meeting as a sign of the good relations between the Holy See and Spain. Sanchez also met with Secretary of State of the Holy See, Cardinal Pietro Parolin. But back in Spain, police in Madrid raided the headquarters of the ruling Socialist Party, ramping up pressure on Prime Minister Sanchez, who is already reeling from several corruption scandals involving key allies. Today's raid is part of a national court probe into accusations of corruption against former party members accused of financial wrongdoings while abroad. Sanchez addressed the raid.
5: Let's respect the justice system, cooperate with the justice system, and of course, the Socialist Party's commitment is that if there are, in short, new irregular behaviors, we will act with the same firmness as we have acted before.
1: On the eve of a Muslim holiday, Hamas confirmed its new military chief was killed in an Israeli airstrike in Gaza City. The military chief had taken command just 11 days ago following the death of his predecessor. The strike hit a crowded market, killing him, his wife, two children, and another bystander. According to reports, thousands gathered for the funeral amid the ceasefire that has already seen over 800 casualties. In neighboring Lebanon, Israel is intensifying its bombings. The Israeli military has issued evacuation orders for large parts of the south as it launches strikes on Hezbollah. Airstrikes targeted multiple locations across southern and eastern Lebanon, killing at least 18 people in Beirut today. The attacks included strikes on residential areas, a cemetery, and medical personnel. Here to discuss what is happening on the ground is Leila El Hazan Malat, the managing director of the Order of Malta, Lebanon, who is based in Beirut. Thank you so much for joining us again. If you could tell us what is happening in Lebanon right now in terms of military action.
6: Hello. Thank you for having me again with you here. Unfortunately, the situation is still very volatile despite the ceasefire. Lately, there has been renewed bombardment affecting heavily southern Lebanon, but also a lot the Bekaa region. We can notice that people are living with a constant sense of uncertainty and fear. even in areas that are not directly targeted, the psychological impact is really enormous. This is due to the constant presence of drones everywhere, and also to the fact that people never know when the situation may escalate again. We are waiting to see today what will happen in the coming days between US and Iran. We know this will impact heavily what is happening in Lebanon, but we are really in constant uncertainty, especially in the past few days. The bombardments started again very heavily in the south.
1: As you mentioned, whether people are dealing with physical bombardments or just the psychological threat of that, people have been leaving Lebanon. Do we know how large those numbers are and where are they going?
6: Families are still today very affected in some of the areas, and especially in the south. We are noticing again in the past few days displacement, even from the suburbs of Beirut. People are moving again towards the Mount Lebanon, towards the north of the country. A large number of people that were displaced are again displaced today to new areas, depending on the security developments.
1: For those individuals and families who are choosing to stay, how are people coping, especially when it comes to water, food, and electricity? Is all of that still available?
6: As you know, people in Lebanon are very resilient. But today, the pressure that we are feeling is really very severe. The access to electricity, fuel, water was already difficult because of the economic crisis, and the conflict has made things even worse today. The Order of Malta is securing regular convoys to these areas to deliver essential aids, to deliver mazout, electricity, food, medications, and all essential and basic needs.
1: Well, you can be assured of that from us and our viewers. Lila, thank you so much.
6: Thank you.
1: A Russian daytime airstrike has struck the Ukrainian port city of Odessa, injuring at least 11 people. Multiple local shops and a post office were destroyed. The strike sparked a massive fire that tore through 1,800 square meters. A woman, six men, and two children, ages 11 and 12, are among the wounded. Officials say three victims are in serious condition. Up next on EWTN News Nightly, Faith Meets Fandom. The Salesian sisters bring their joyful spirit courtside to cheer on the Spurs. Plus, hypercar unveiled. Pope Leo gets exclusive access to Ferrari's new electric vehicle.
0: The mission of Women of Grace is to transform the world one woman at a time. Women are imbued by God with certain characteristics that are intrinsic to their very nature that is necessary for the world today. Well, the program helps to further the mission because we present a variety of very educated guests, as well as individuals who have lived through various circumstances in their life. And so when people share their testimonies of God's interaction in their life, it is the greatest way that we can share hope, that we can invite an individual just by way of our story to enter into a relationship with Jesus Christ. God has given me a very rich and full life. Being a wife, being a mother, being a grandmother is a very important aspect to the work that I do. Jack and I are very intentional about our family life. We're both engaged in the apostolic work of EWTN. So I speak at conferences, I speak at retreats. I love being with the people of God. I am energized by the people of God. Put me in front of a group of people and I am unleashed for the Lord. It's the only way I can explain it. I just get so into what the Holy Spirit is showing me that this group of people needs to hear. I love meeting the people. I love greeting the people. I love praying with the people. I love embracing the people. I love the people of God because I see God in them. Wow, does it get any better than that?

0: The NBA's playoffs are spurring a lot of excitement in San Antonio, but it isn't just the players who are attracting the attention. This group of Catholic nuns are becoming social media superstars. The Salesian sisters are big fans of the Spurs. You could say they're bringing a lot of spirit to the games by showing their support for the home team. Sister Bernadette Mota and Sister Cherilee Galley of the Salesian Sisters join me now to tell us more about this story. Sister Bernadette, if we could start with you, how did this connection between the San Antonio Spurs and your order begin?
1: This connection has been longstanding for over 20 years. We had some sisters who were really diehard Spurs fans throughout the years, and they're the ones who made that initial connection with the Spurs. And they would write to Coach Popovich, and he would actually write back. And him and his wife came to visit the sisters a few times. So just that love and that connection with the Spurs community and for their players. Our sisters would watch the games. And over the years, it's just kept up since then. But a few years back, it had kind of died down a little bit. And then COVID happened, and we've kind of lost that connection. But just this past year, and more recently in these past weeks, it really had built up in a very strong way. And so we're back praying with the Spurs and being there to support the community and the San Antonio people who love the Spurs.
0: Now, Sister Cherilee, what kind of reaction have you and the order received from players and the fans?
2: Yes. So honestly, it was really beautiful to be able to see just the response of people who are interested in Catholicism and people who would like to get involved, cheer on the Spurs, and also see how they can support our sisters here in San Antonio, which was a really huge blessing and a wonderful surprise from the Lord. And it's wonderful just to be able to have a lot of family and friends come together and watch the games. Last night, we had a watch party with our parents and students from our school at St. John Bosco School here in San Antonio. It was a lot of fun and a wonderful way to share the joy of faith and family.
0: Do either of you have a favorite player?
1: I have to say Wimby by far is the best player, but we really like Luke because of the way he lives his Catholic faith on and off the court. And so I'd have to say those would be two of my favorite ones.
2: I would say the same, but I also like Castle because there's a lot of curls in my family and I love his curls.
0: What words of encouragement do you both have for the team as they head into their next game?
1: Really, I would say this to any team and any player, that God has to be first in your life. And if with God at the center, you know, sports and things like that are great, but God's always first. So keep him first, play strong, play your best, and work as a team, because a team that's united is very hard to pull down. Mm-hmm. So play together and have faith in God.
2: I would also say trust one another as your team members. That is very valuable. And also to have fun, enjoy it. I think that's always a wonderful thing, to have fun on the court.
0: So this is a great story on the court and off the court. Sister Bernadette and Sister Cherilee, thank you both so much.
1: Thank you.
2: Thank you.
0: In his weekly general audience today, Pope Leo continued his focus on the liturgy.
3: Si comprende allora perché I padri conciliari abbiano...
0: As part of his ongoing catechesis on the Second Vatican Council, the Holy Father spoke again about Sacrosanctum Concilium, the constitution on the sacred liturgy. In his teaching today, he affirmed that legitimate progress in the liturgy must preserve tradition. He also called on priests to respect the norms of the liturgy and to refrain from making changes on their own initiative. It's the first of its kind, and Pope Leo got a look at the new fully electric Ferrari. It's called the Ferrari Luce and was presented by the company's president, John Elkann. The car has four electric motors, one for each wheel. The new model is expected to hit the market with a price tag of $640,000. We thank you for watching tonight. Remember, you can follow us on social media, Facebook, X, YouTube, and Instagram at EWTN News Nightly. I'm Veronica Dudo. Good night and God bless.
4: Remember, O most gracious Virgin Mary, that never was it known that anyone who fled to your protection, implored your help, or sought your intercession was left unaided. Inspired by this confidence, we fly unto you, O Virgin of Virgins, our Mother. To you we come, before you we stand, sinful and sorrowful. O Mother of the Word Incarnate, despise not our petitions, but in your mercy, hear and answer us. Amen.
5: Glory be to the Father, and to the Son, and to the Holy Spirit, as it was in the beginning, is now, and ever shall be, world without end. Amen.

0: Hi, I'm Father Chris Ahlar of the Marian Fathers here at the National Shrine of the Divine Mercy, and welcome back to Living Divine Mercy. If Mary was full of grace, as the Bible tells us, was she free to choose like any other creature? Did she have free will? Yes, she had to practice the theological and moral virtues just like us. Mary was no less a free creature than Adam and Eve were in paradise. The yes she gave Gabriel at the Annunciation was a free yes by choice. God proposed, and Mary could have said no, yet she said yes. She gave her fiat in absolute obedience, undoing the disobedience of Eve. She had to practice the virtues in order to faithfully progress along God's path. So could Mary have committed sin by freely choosing it? Yes. Did she? No. She became the perfect disciple, and so can we. So biblically speaking, what were the virtues that Mary had that we should imitate?
1: We are
0: The first virtue of Mary that we find in Scripture is Mary is most pure. Now, the Bible says that a virgin shall conceive, but Mary says, I have no relations with a man. So she was virginally pure. The angel greets her, says, Hail, full of grace, meaning Mary is completely open to God. Nothing blocks his grace in her. Purity is not just about avoiding sin. It's about being undivided, having a heart that belongs entirely to God. And this is what divine mercy desires to do in us, to cleanse us, to restore us, to make us new and pure. Every time we come to confession, every time we receive the Eucharist, we are being drawn into that same purity of heart. Second, Mary is most prudent. We are told Mary kept all these things, pondering them in her heart. Mary does not rush. She reflects. She listens. You know, in a noisy world, Mary teaches us silence, the silence where God speaks and can only be heard. At Mass, especially after communion, this is what we are invited to do, to ponder Christ within us. Third, Mary is most humble. Mary says God has looked with favor on his lowly servant. Mary knows everything is a gift. Humility is not thinking less of oneself. It is thinking of oneself less. So humility is the truth that without God, we are nothing, but with God, we are capable of everything. And that is why divine mercy is drawn not to the strong, but to the humble. And Mary does not claim greatness, for example, for herself. True greatness comes through humility. Fourth, Mary is most faithful. Blessed is she who heard the word of the Lord and believed. Mary said, do whatever he tells you. Mary believes not only at the Annunciation, but at Calvary, when everything seemed lost. And when that seemed lost, she still believed. This is the kind of faith divine mercy asks of us, not just when we understand, but when we do not understand. Fifth, Mary is most devout. Mary's soul cries out, my soul magnifies the Lord. My spirit rejoices in God, my Savior. Yes, non-Catholics often state that if we Catholics claim Mary was sinless, she wouldn't have needed a Savior. But she did need a Savior to keep her sinless in the first place. The Bible says they devoted themselves to prayer with Mary. Well, Mary lives in constant praise. Her whole life becomes a prayer. At Mass, we enter into that same reality. Our lives are meant to become a living Magnificat, a constant offering of praise as Mary did. Devotion flows from love, not from obligation. Next, sixth, Mary is most obedient. Mary said, be it done unto me according to thy word. She named him Jesus, as she was told, and followed the law through the purification and presentation processes of the law. Her fiat, her yes, echoes through history. This is the moment that changed the world. When Eve said no, Mary said yes. And every time we say yes to God, especially when it is difficult, we participate in that same redemption. Seventh, Mary is most poor. They had no place in the inn. At the presentation, they offered a pair of turtle doves, which was the offering of the poor. Mary is detached from worldly things, so she could be totally attached to God. And isn't this what the Eucharist teaches us as well? This is important. Bread and wine, simple and humble, yet they become everything. Spiritual richness comes through simplicity. Eighth, Mary is most patient. Mary waited at the cross the whole time, even though the pain and agony must have been unbearable. Mary does not run from suffering, she endures it. Patience is not passive, it is trust, stretched over time. And divine mercy does not remove all suffering, but rather transforms it. Ninth, Mary is most merciful. She went with haste to see Elizabeth and to care for her. At Cana, she notices they have no wine. No one asked her or told her. She sees the need and she intercedes. This is the heart of a merciful mother. And this is why we turn to her, because she always brings us to Jesus. And she says, do whatever he tells you, because it will always be done in mercy. That is the essence of the spiritual life. And last but not least, number 10, the 10th virtue, Mary is most sorrowful. You know, Simeon told Mary, a sword will pierce your heart. And John tells us, standing by the cross of Jesus was his mother. She does not collapse, she stands. That's why John said, standing at the cross. She unites her suffering to his, to her son's. And there is this mystery. At the cross, where there is the greatest suffering, there is also the greatest outpouring of divine mercy. And Mary is there, not as a distant observer, but as a sorrowful participant. This is how Mary appears in the Bible. These 10 evangelical virtues are not only the object of prayer, but a program for virtuous life. Imitation of Mary's evangelical virtues is a sure way to Christian perfection. It is perfect correspondence with the Beatitudes of her son in the Sermon on the Mount. These blessings of Jesus form the very heart of the gospel, which Mary's life perfectly reflects. The Marian fathers of the Immaculate Conception were the first and remain the only community of men religious in the world based upon the rule of the 10 evangelical virtues of the Most Blessed Virgin.

0: Mary, we received this rule in 1699, so we are especially focused on Mary and Divine Mercy, the two spiritual weapons of our times. These 10 virtues are not just about Mary, though. They're about our destiny. Mary shows us what Divine Mercy can do in the human soul that says yes. Every day and at every Mass is an invitation to become more like her, to receive Christ as she did, to offer him to the Father as she did, to stand with him as she did, even at the cross. So in the end, her message is simple. Do whatever he tells you. And if we do that, we will discover what she discovered, that God's mercy is greater than any weakness. His grace is greater than any sin. And his love is stronger than even death. Mary is not great apart from Christ, but because she perfectly receives, responds to him, and imitates him. And we should too. Now, the 10 virtues of Our Lady, including her profound humility, ardent charity, and constant mental prayer, serve as a spiritual roadmap for living out the gospel. This lived faith finds a powerful witness in the work of Dr. Elvira Piravicini, a neonatologist who founded the Neonatal Comfort Care Program to support families whose babies are diagnosed with life-limiting conditions. So let's hear her story.
1: We were not presented with any other options. It was, you have a fetus that is presenting certain abnormalities, and so the next step is an abortion.
2: One of the things that I love about Dr. Piravicini is that she practices not only the science, but the art of medicine. To use your clinical expertise, but also to see your patient as a human being.
3: She was like, I know this amazing doctor, Dr. Piravicini. She's got this wonderful ministry, essentially, helping children who are like James and parents like you guys.
4: I was absolutely captivated by her manner, right? By her compassion and by her vision of what perinatal hospice care should be like.
5: Elvira would be doing this as a professional of high credentials, as a physician, but she's also doing it as a woman of faith. And in her mind, the two cannot be separated.
6: Her Catholic faith doesn't depart from medicine. It enriches and develops medicine.
4: One of the things that I really love about Dr. Piravicini's approach is that comfort isn't just the absence of pain. Families know that their little one is going to receive all the love and care and honoring of their human dignity that we can provide.
1: The Neonatal Comfort Care Program is an indispensable form of medical care for parents.
3: It's actual care.
1: Yeah.
7: We have desire in our hearts. Can be suppressed. So if I have the desire to heal every single baby, how do I deal with that when, you know, medicine is not enough? I realized life is given, and the first day of life and the last day of life is not decided by us. Saving the life of those babies is serving the life of those babies as God wants. I was born and raised in Italy, in Milano. When I was in fifth grade, I wrote a little essay that when I was gonna be a big girl, I would get married and have 21 kids. But I realized if Christ is God, I wanna give my life to him. I joined Memus Domini. We live obedience, poverty, and chastity. But the essential is doing our jobs in the memory of Christ. Remember that he is the consistency of everything, of every person. As a neonatologist, I'm called to meet families expecting babies with any kind of problems. I ask questions about the little baby. They have a name. I want to use that name, if possible, during our interview to make sure they understand I am the one who stands for their baby. I always say congratulations. When they learned that they were pregnant, they were like, yay. But then this fear for the baby to suffer, for themselves to suffer, is very overwhelming. That's why our program stands with families carrying a baby with life-limiting condition, because alone is very, very difficult. Some parents choose to abort their baby. We don't judge anybody, but myself and my team want to support the desire in their heart. We offer a proposal. And the reality

0: reality is when the baby is born is always a moment of glory.
1: We've seen abortion become a pretty typical response to receiving a diagnosis in utero of some serious medical problem or illness. These are corruptions of the practice of medicine. They're not scientific medicine. They are a particular moral account of medicine that has gone wrong.
2: Oftentimes, as a bereavement doula, I get the call after a family finds out that there's some kind of adverse outcome. So perhaps the baby has already died, perhaps the baby is likely to die fairly soon, or perhaps we are guessing at this point the baby's going to die sometime after birth. First thing that most families want is answers. And so that's why having grief-informed physicians and incredible scholars like Dr. Paravicini, who are able to take these really hard realities of life and distill them into answers that families can start to grapple with and understand as they make a plan, that's so vitally important.
3: When parents receive these diagnoses of life-limiting conditions for their children, about 80% will choose abortion. When a supportive care is offered, such as perinatal hospice, that statistic flips entirely to the point where 80% will choose life, will choose this alternative. And what I think that speaks to is just the deep instinct of parents to care for their sick children if they're offered it.
4: Being able to create this program and have it seen as something positive, we have made tremendous inroads, particularly in the obstetrical side of things, and especially with the maternal fetal medicine specialists who were at a loss as to how they could journey with these families whose babies had life-limiting conditions.
1: This fundamental witness to the intrinsic dignity of the human person bearing the image of God. Every person, including those who are diminished and small and frail, every one of them retains their dignity throughout their life. It's a witness that can't be overstated or ever let go.
5: My OBGYN said that in the New York City area, people abort for everything. And he said, because that's the culture, doctors here don't know how to handle your situation. And I felt angry and helpless. It's our faith, it's the strong belief that James is a baby, a person, an eternal soul. Like, having someone understand that, affirm that, and also have like the medical expertise was just an incredible blessing. Our number one wish was, if he lives for just a minute, for like a few seconds, if he's baptized, that means the world to us. We went in with the C-section. The C-section kind of went sideways. His heart rate went down, and so I was put under general anesthesia.
6: Dr. Paravicini is the one who came to give me an update. And she comes to me with incredible tenderness and looks me in the eye and says, James was born alive, and he's baptized. I baptized him the moment he was born. But he's not going to make it. Dr. Paravicini's team had beautifully wrapped him up. I go to hold him, and he's still alive. And he gave little kicks. It just felt, in that moment, like God was just saying, like, I'm here with you. And there was not a dry eye in that operating room. The medical staff went from skeptical and being like, why are you willing to make medical choices such as a classical C-section for the sake of a baby who doesn't really have a chance, to then really being moved, seeing the sanctity of life. I was able to be there for him as he was moving on from this life. And that was all enabled by Dr. Paravicini and her team.
3: Every child deserves to be welcomed. Dr. Paravicini's work is so important because her joy in celebrating these lives is so contagious. She sees in them human life in all of its, you know, givenness and gift and mystery.
7: Pope St. Paul VI, he had the beautiful word that contemporary men and women learn more from witness than from words. You see that in action when you watch Dr. Paravicini so tenderly and courageously care for this tiniest, most fragile, most brittle example of human life.
0: you know, medicine is a call, and it's interesting that I start my profession as a doctor willing to save baby's life, and I would never do palliative care because I thought it was giving up. And then in reality, God make me in a position that I'm building this big program of perinatal palliative care. I see his hands giving me these babies to take care of. And I can see that beauty pulls you. And so to me, the confirmation for God is like my everyday job.
8: Dr. Piravicini's medical practice is a profound modern echo of the Ten Virtues of Mary, rooted in a deep faith-filled response to the mystery of life. So thank you, Doctor, for the wonderful work that you and many others are doing and for your courageous witness to the intrinsic dignity of the smallest among us. Now, we'd like to introduce you to one of our new Marian helpers here on Eden Hill, Amanda Paramore, who helps support the many activities here at the National Shrine. On Divine Mercy Sunday, Amanda received a beautiful gift of divine mercy through the opportunity to portray St. Faustina in a special video from our video department. Let's meet Amanda and hear the beautiful story of how she found her way to the National Shrine of Divine Mercy.
9: I was not raised in a Catholic family. I was raised in a mostly atheist environment. So I had no real concept of Christianity and no awareness of the Catholic Church. And through a very, very long journey, I decided I wanted to become Catholic. Hi, I'm Amanda. I am the new visitor guide and confraternity coordinator at the National Shrine of the Divine Mercy. I started on January 15th, so I've been working here a little over 3 months now. So most of my role is just greeting pilgrims, welcoming them, very hospitality focused. I want to make sure that everybody who comes here has an encounter with Christ, can meet him in wherever they need to meet him. And so whenever I'm speaking with someone who's visited here, I always try to find out what brought them here, why are they so called to the Divine Mercy, and what other devotions do they have. When I find that out, I usually direct them to one of our other shrines that we have on campus, like the Shrine of the Holy Innocents is one that is very dear to me, and I know so many people who come to visit here. And the rest of my day is really spent helping with whatever other needs there are. I'm really just here to help whoever comes and get them to where they need to be, connect them to a priest if they need to be connected to a priest, and just show them the mercy of God. Just seeing the priest's reverence here and their devotion and how zealous they are really fed me and fueled me and continues to fuel me every day. At first it was a challenge because I didn't know my faith at all, and now it's something that I see as an opportunity because of how much I'm being poured into here, just knowledge and daily mass, and there's always an opportunity to learn about the faith and to learn about who Christ is and how he lives within me and within all of us. I wouldn't be Catholic without this place. It's like God just put me into this pot of Catholicism and I can't get out, and I'm just like soaking it all in, and it's really beautiful. Divine Mercy Sunday was a wonderful experience. I was baptized in September, so this was my first Easter that I've ever experienced as a Catholic, and just getting to come and start my day off with this amazing gift of like complete remission of sin, like a second baptism. It was so beautiful, and it was amazing to get to bring that joy, carry that joy with me throughout the rest of the day, and get to watch thousands of other people experience the same thing. Another unexpected blessing of working here is being asked to portray St. Faustina in the Divine Mercy EWTN opening. I was a little unsure of myself at first because I've never acted in anything before. I prayed a lot to St. Faustina beforehand and just asked her and the Holy Spirit to move me out of the way and let them come in and work whatever magic they wanted to. And it was a really beautiful experience. And

I'm grateful that I got that really wild opportunity, because I don't think I ever would have if I wasn't here. I think I'm here because the Lord knows that I'm someone who just wants to bring people to Him. I think that that is, I don't want to sound prideful, but I think that that is a talent that I have, in is just welcoming. The Lord brought me here to receive His mercy. I really needed that in my conversion. I have a lot of skeletons in my closet. I've been through a lot, and I think I need that reminder every single day that it's okay that I'm imperfect. And I think because I get to receive that every day, I'm in a unique position to get to give that back to the pilgrims and really help them just experience that for themselves. Obviously, I'm not a priest, I'm not absolving any sins, but just treating people with the warmth and sometimes delicacy that people need when they come here, I think comes more naturally to me because that is what the Lord is pouring into me every day. And so I try to come to people with that attitude of just loving kindness and forgiveness, even if they haven't done anything to me. It's just the point of the shrine. And I think what I need to receive and what I am here to give to other people.

0: The Feast of the Immaculate Conception. Before Holy Communion, I saw the Blessed Mother, inconceivably beautiful. Smiling at me, she said to me, "My daughter, at God's command, I am to be, in a special and exclusive way, your mother, but I desire that you, too, in a special way, be my child. I desire, my dearly beloved daughter, that you practice the three virtues that are dearest to me and most pleasing to God. The first is humility, humility, and once again, humility. The second virtue, purity. The third virtue, the love of God. As my daughter, you must especially radiate with these virtues."
1: Well, thank you, everybody, for joining us this week as we talked about the 10 virtues of Our Lady found in the Bible. And may we strive to imitate these virtues closely in our own lives. And be sure to join us next week as I'll be speaking about the important topic of limbo. Does the Church teach that it is real? And what happens to unbaptized babies who may pass on? So be sure to tune in and find out. And until then, may Almighty God bless you, the Father, and the Son, and the Holy Spirit. Amen.
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4: Hi, this is Doug Keck, inviting you to join me next time when our guest author is Dr. Matthew Wiseman. His book is The Two Jerusalems, My Conversion from the Messianic Movement to the Catholic Church.
5: Your assumptions about the way the world are can be very powerful. 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And that's a very strong assumption among Baptists and Messianics, is that everything Catholic is pagan.
4: That's author Dr. Matthew Wiseman, next time on Bookmark.
6: The Holy Father's prayer intention for the month of May is that everyone might have food. 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

0: 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Thanks to Mother Angelica. I'm Doug Keck. 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Now, this is really cute. Three globetrotting siblings explore cultures around the world and one of life's greatest teachers, food, of course. They journey with locals and deal in one city, one dish, one fork at a time, while shattering stereotypes about homeschooled kids. There are some stereotypes. Proving that education and childhood can take many forms. See it for free anytime on EWTN Plus. And I'm pretty sure their mom used to be a Power Ranger, so you may want to check that out as well. And our topic today, Pope Leo's encyclical, Magnifica Humanitas, book of the month for May. I got to get this one mentioned right. When God Asked for an Undivided Heart, by the late, great, and a good friend, Father Andrew Apostoli. Check that out. He was such a wonderful man. And speaking of wonderful people, we have our own Father Spitzer, our own expert on AI, joining us in the flesh, and to kick everything off with a prayer, if you would, Father.
1: Absolutely. In the name of the Father, and of the Son, and of the Holy Spirit, amen. Heavenly Father, we give you thanks for your many blessings to us, the blessing especially of our ministries and our ability to serve in them. We ask you now to send your Holy Spirit down upon us to inspire, guide, and protect us so that everything we do and say will be brought to fruition in your will for the good of your people, your church, and your kingdom. Asking all of these things through Jesus our Lord. Amen. And Mary, seat of wisdom, pray for us. In the name of the Father, and of the Son, and of the Holy Spirit. Amen.
0: Amen. Good. Good to be back with you, Father. Hope everything is okay.
1: And everything is terrific.
0: Good, good. Always good to hear that. So, and of course, people may not know, but obviously Christ Cathedral was in the footprint of the news there for a while, right?
1: Yes, it was. Right here in Garden Grove, we had 5.5 miles from us that big incident with the tank that was overheating with the polymerizing liquid in it. And looks like a crack actually formed in the tank. I'm glad to say that that was what happened, because the alternative was an explosion that would have put a fairly toxic cloud out for a good at least 5 miles. Uh-huh. But we were just about a half a mile from it looked like the
0: from point ground zero, so to speak.
1: Yeah, so it was a pretty good little scare, but the crack formed, it got bigger. The substance, the acrylic that was polymerizing, actually did start polymerizing. The crack allowed some of the pressure and the heat to escape. So now basically it's turning into a sludge that'll become, you know, a

0: completely solidified polymerized agent. So it's the whole thing's over, essentially.
1: Right. Well, how close did you come to be in a position where they were going to evacuate you guys?
0: Well, they weren't, because there's luckily only 7,000 gallons of the acrylic, of the chemicals in there that were polymerizing. So essentially, we don't think it would have reached us. I mean, if they had 43,000 gallons, that would have been really problematic for the whole of Orange County.
1: Okay.
0: That would have been one big boom. Okay. And for example, for all the surrounding mm-hmm. area for like 5 miles around, that mm-hmm. explosion could have really been breaking windows or actually, collapsing structures that were not concrete and steel, that were earthquake proof. So essentially that was very lucky, 7,000 gallons, much better than 43,000.
1: Yes.
0: So, but nevertheless, it's now a sludge.
1: Okay, great. Well, I'm happy to. We were all praying for you there, Father. We're all praying for you and Joan.
0: We needed it.
1: Yeah, you and Joan. Okay.
0: Oh, no. We were very thankful ourselves. So it was just, God worked it out very nicely.
1: Right. Speaking of something that worked out very nicely, it's taken a long time, but we were able to report in on our online news service that EW10 mm-hmm. has expanded our reach in Northern Europe with a new office in Sweden. If you're planning any trips, you may want to stop by. We just announced that we're going to have an office in Stockholm, and it'll extend our Swedish services to reach Scandinavian and Northern European audiences. The move comes amid growth of the Catholic Church in Sweden. The nation, which historically restricted religious freedom, now has 130,000 registered Catholics. They'll be producing some programming, and as Michael's quoted here, as EW10's mission has always been to bring truth, beauty of the Catholic faith wherever we can. And of course, there's a couple of great people, Ivo Bender, who is one of our great people over in Eastern Europe, and Ulf Verling, I always got Ulf's name wrong, but he's the director of EW10 Sweden. He's been working on that for years. And again, it's amazing how... if you stick to it, God has his own timing.
0: Yep.
1: He really has his own timing.
0: That is true. But stick to itness is as important as it comes. Sheer fortitude.
1: He seems Yeah. Remember that word, fortitude? We learned it when we had it in the old days for confirmation,
0: That's
1: that was
0: right.
1: One of the ones we were supposed to remember, fortitude. But it does seem to be that our Lord does, he looks for, that. Are you with me? Are you going to, do you really believe, I guess,
0: That's right. Keep slugging through the barriers.
1: Keep slugging ahead.
0: Absolutely.
1: Here's a story that's just coming up about something that's going to come out in the future. Cardinal Fernandez shares more details on upcoming transmission of faith document. I guess he was quoted in a Spanish publication. There's a document called Transmission of the Faith. It says it will examine the reasons for the failure to transmit the faith between generations, finding ways to make preaching the gospel more attractive, consider questions regarding the liturgy, etc. The Register reported last week, and this is about a week or so ago, that the DDF was preparing a major new document drawing on global consultations of Episcopal conferences, experts and researchers on how the faith is handed on today, after bishops had raised concern the process had broken down in many places. So it goes on to say, and as an educator, if they had called you, maybe they did, but if they didn't, they probably should have, what would you have told them about why it broke down?
0: Well, I have started off with three huge areas. Mm-hmm. First of all, we were late in the game on addressing the faith in science, faith in reason area in a contemporary way. Mm-hmm. We allowed the new atheists, Dawkins, et cetera, to come out and not just beat us to the punch, but by 10 years. Mm-hmm. I mean, they own the websites, they own the social media for so long. And now we're in it, but we gave them a 10-year head start and they took it and they seized it. Mm-hmm. And of course the evidence was in our favor. That's the whole thing. It's like, there were a lot of people like myself who were kind of screaming, we've got to get into this game, and respond with the evidence that's out there. Nobody was using the near-death experience terminal lucidity data. Nobody was using the recent cause

technological data, certainly since 2018 with Stephen Hawking, you know, turning around and all the people that started joining up on the theistic side of the physics equation. And then, of course, all the stuff that's going on, the contemporary investigation of miracles. I mean, it just goes on and on. The Shroud of Turin.

0: They're trying it on every level, high school, middle school curricula, confirmation curriculums, Modus AI, very important thing because it's so scalable, unbelievably scalable. Right. Now we're doing our social media efforts, and now other people are joining in with the, you know, the Shroud, you know, is really getting a huge right. push from a lot of people besides ourselves and the usual folks like Giulio Fonti, Liberato Riccardo, and so forth. And of course, these miraculous stuff. I mean, my gosh, there are people now taking the miraculous host and going to the next level. This Mathieu Lavagna and his crew are just doing a great job. I mean, I feel like, you know, we're joined now by a whole lot of people that are really, you know, super competent folks that are doing it. The Shroud Group, as I said, has really expanded, I think, with Robert Rucker and Tom McAvoy and so many others. You know, Paolo Di Lazzaro and these very, very fine people are out there doing these good things. So I'm so that's one thing I would have just said, but we were not prepared. Mm-hmm. We were beaten to the punch. The second thing is we had the emotional health data on our side about morality, our moral teaching. We can show that the more you follow the moral teaching of Jesus, you know, the less depression and less anxiety and less suicides and less suicidal ideation, less malaise, less substance abuse you're going to have, like by huge numbers, doubling and tripling. We got the data. And of course, we allowed basically a secular media to come out and beat us to the punch on the mainstream stuff. It's like our educational people, you know, there are some dioceses that are like super there. They get it. And we've got some people in our Catholic education community that are still scratching their heads as to whether we ought to have a science-based apologetic or not. It's like, whoa, you guys are like 20 years behind. But I don't want to say that, obviously, but it's so true. We better, you know, take up this thing inside our middle schools and high schools, and certainly in our college, university centers, et cetera, has to just keep coming out. Now we've got, you know, so many good, you know, fantastically good scientists who are on our side. As I said, we need to get them exposed. You know, we try to do that on our own social media, et cetera, and in our Modus AI, but you're climbing an uphill battle because, you know, I mean, we actually did some polling once, and one person who was in a position, you know, to know what the students were thinking, we're just doing a polling, just saying, well, do your students over there have any, you know, questions or doubts about faith and science, or they think science might be disproving God? Or say, oh no, nothing like that happening here. Okay, well, how about the question of suffering? Do you get anybody thinking, you know, why would an all-loving God allow suffering? And no, I don't think there's anything like that happening here. So of course this guy goes, well, wow, you guys are so way ahead of the game. Like the Pew survey is indicating like maybe 50% of your students should be feeling this kind of anxiety, but you have nothing, no indications? No, nothing like that. So it's like either this person was lying between her teeth or she's like the most uninformed person in the whole world. I don't know. But I mean, when you're dealing with this
1: well,
0: kind
1: I think
0: of
1: the
0: like
1: answer was
0: entrenched
1: that
0: ignorance,
1: she really had nothing. That's really what the problem was.
0: Yeah, maybe so.
1: Nothing. That is nothing. What she really found was her students weren't thinking about any of it at all.
0: Oh, yeah. Well, you've got this Bishop Fernandez there in Ohio. I think he's
1: Columbus, Ohio.
0: He's like Zoom. Right. He gets it, you know. And there's many other bishops who certainly get it and are, you know, full on implementing these things. But there's just a lot of people who are just slow on the draw. They don't want to change.
1: Well, they like those banners. They like those string paintings. They like those posters we used to make.
0: Don't forget paper mache.
1: And those posters we used to make that really had an impact on our spiritual life.
0: That's right.
1: Yes, those things, they should be hanging them in the Vatican Museum now.
0: Exactly.
1: It seems odd that sometimes it seems so obvious what the issues are and what you need to do, but they seem to be constantly eluding these people who supposedly are the experts. And I think some of it is

0: because they don't want to admit that that's actually what needs to get done because it doesn't fit their profile or what they saw as being the answer to realizing that we're all really generally just good people and Christians, and if we're left to just kumbaya, we'll be okay.
1: Well, I, you know, as Jesus once said, you know, if we could just get the people in the sacred disciplines to you know, be as responsive as the ones in the secular disciplines who are working for mere money instead of eternal salvation, you know, if we could just get them turned on with the same degree of motivation, it'd be great. But, you know, we're facing the same problem today. I mean, I do agree the bishops have to be cautious. You can't be going around, you know, just plugging AI, you know, and so forth. You got to be super cautious about how to do things and so forth. I agree, you know, caution is needed, but to be hyper, cautious, you know, almost to the point of, you know, inactivity. I'm not saying the bishops are doing this, but I'm saying in a lot of apostolic endeavors, there is so much caution, it's turned into reverse inertia. In other words, we're going backwards, we're so cautious. And that kind of thing, I think, you know, if you're being overly cautious, the secular folks are gonna beat you to the punch, and they have beat us to the punch. We, as I said, we're catching up now, we're responding now, we're getting our stuff out there now. But it takes a lot of individual initiative sometimes to discover it. And the schools that are doing it are getting great response.
0: Right.
1: It's really working in those schools. But I just, it drives me crazy that there's tons of other schools that are not doing it.
0: But part of that, the nature of any bureaucracy, whether it's inside the church outside the church, which is that at the end of the day, in most bureaucracies, the safest thing is to do nothing.
1: Yeah, well, in order to protect yourself.
0: Right.
1: But if you're protecting the souls of the people over which you're supposedly, have custody, that's a whole different matter. You know, we ought to be exerting some effort.
0: But you have to believe that their souls are actually at risk.
1: Well, yeah, but they are. And I mean, it's the secular surveys, not the Bob Spitzer survey that's saying, you know, they are at risk. You know, Pew is saying it, Carr is saying it, you know, we've got a Gallup saying it. I mean, what do we want, you know, to prove the point? It's, you know, it's there, and we know the reasons. Why don't we just, you know, take a look at this stuff, and instead of poo-pooing everything that's new, you know, to try and get this the word out.
0: I'd say pride and control.
1: Well, there's, yes. Yeah, maybe so, maybe so. I hope that's not the case, because losing a lot of kids because you're too darn proud to say, I don't want to admit anything's good that wasn't invented here.
0: Right.
1: That's a pretty lousy motive for, you know,
0: Well, speaking of pride, I wanted to, you know, usually I don't notice these, but, you know, I was hoping this year that finally Franciscan would honor somebody who was really worthy of being honored. but apparently they ran out of people and they decided to pluck you out. So I wanted to congratulate you belatedly to this fine award for getting an honorary doctorate in catechesis and evangelization from Franciscan University of Steubenville. There's a picture of the people pressing forward to meet you. A large crowd there.
1: Well, thank you.
0: Oh, there he is. Looking quite very professorial there. Very professorial. What, you used to teach your classes? Did you get dressed up like that? You know, like a Oxford Don or something?
1: we did at the graduation, because you wear your doctoral gown and you have a doctoral hood that corresponds to it.
0: There you go.
1: So we did do that every graduation. When outside of graduation, maybe at honor ceremonies, and that's about it. But it's always an academic honor ceremony.
0: Yeah, you'd fit right in Oxford there. I saw that. Very impressive, Father. Very impressive.
1: Stop.
0: Now we're going to get to a couple of questions for you. Dear Father Spitzer, people have written in, I read where the city of Copenhagen, Denmark, passed a non-binding resolution. I don't know non-binding, limiting seniors in nursing homes to 80 grams of beef per week for climate reasons. This is because they have been the greatest climate sinners throughout their lives. There was a time when the elderly were respected and treated well, but that seems to have disappeared. What do you think? Why do you think that is? And this is from Matt.
1: Matt, I think it's nuts. Mm. I think finally an ideology has superseded what is needed to keep elderly people in good health, namely protein. So, I mean, protein is good for the brain. Mm-hmm. Fat is good for the brain. Protein is good for muscles and skeletal development. And of course, in the elderly, it's super needed, right? I mean, you need all of that present. Why they would make a move like that to protect an ideology and select, a vulnerable group of people to be, as it were, the guinea pigs for this crazy kind of solution. All I can say is thank God it's non-binding. I don't know what a non-binding resolution is. Isn't that a contradiction in terms?
0: Yeah, it just means some guy says it, and it has no ability to be enforced is usually what it means.
1: Well, thank God, because it's idiotic in the worst way. And, of course, ideology trumps medicine once again. Producing a solution that's crazy.
0: Well, especially since even the UN within the last week or so has acknowledged that a lot of the climate change hysteria, even they're willing to say, is overwrought. And though there may be a heating situation going on, the results of it are not as cataclysmic as they've been made out to be over the last 20 years.
1: No non-ideologically professed climatologist, believed in the cataclysmic scenario. I don't know of one. I sure know a lot of people in that area, especially obviously in the geophysics part of it and the atmospheric part of it. And I can just tell you, nobody really believed in the cataclysmic scenario. It was definitely ideologically driven. It was driven to get budgets up from the federal government to support a whole bunch of data and to support basically a rather large propaganda effort. Now, is there something to what they're saying about carbon footprint? Yes, there is. However, this is one thing that's going on amidst many different causes. When you get a scenario where you have, for example, 60 or 70 significant variables that can affect various outcomes, it is very hard to make anything like a 100% certitude prediction, right? So, from that point of view, I would have to say, people who are predicting the inevitability of a cataclysm are just like, I don't think that's going to happen. I just don't see any reason for it in any historical data. Yes, we do have very high carbon content in our atmosphere. It is concerning. No question about that. Is it, apocalyptic? No, it is not. Sunspots can affect things. Radiation from the sun can affect things. All kinds of solar winds can affect things. Volcanoes can affect things. One volcano, can produce in a couple of days all the carbon buildup in the atmosphere for a decade, from, aerosol sprays and things of that nature. I mean, by comparison to China and India, the United States is a nothing burger in terms of, carbon production. Well, Sweden, too. I mean, for all intents and purposes, the whole idea of cataclysm, I don't think many, non-ideologically driven climatologists really ever believe that scenario at all. But it was sure brought out there, and a lot of money procured from the federal government to go into these programs into the driving the ideology.
0: Remember, all the president's men follow the money.
1: I do remember that.
0: Remember that line, Hal Holbrook's life, follow the money. And it's with all of these things. I mean, I saw a story the other day kind of harkened back to our discussions about the whole trans thing. And again, another lawsuit with somebody getting a big award And
1: oh, yeah, I saw that.
0: Yeah, mm-hmm. So suddenly, as we said, once the money starts changing hands and the lawyers get involved and the insurance companies start saying, hey, we're not going to be covering this anymore.
1: Yeah, no, that's right. That's right. And I think

0: that's already in the offing. Mm-hmm. Certainly, it already happened in Great Britain, mm-hmm. Sweden, Finland, Netherlands, France, Norway, etc. All these forerunners that had, professed that transgenderism was the solution to the anxiety of gender dysphoria, all of a sudden backed right out of everything and said, "Whoa, we're looking at the risk data compared to the benefits data, and we're no longer funding this from our federal governments." So there's a variety of different people, but the fact that you have six or seven independent federal governments going, "We're not doing this anymore. Right. This is a crazy thing." Right. And of course, then you get the CAST report coming out of Great Britain, the Surgeon General, proclaims, to the world, as it were, that this is a terrible solution, and there really wasn't an increased suicide risk, at least the evidence of an increase.
1: And you're hearing
0: of an increase
1: people
0: in suicide,
1: saying that
0: which
1: more and more.
0: Wrong.
1: As you pointed out, now that it's been out more and more people are willing to state the truth and will come out and say those kind of things, which they wouldn't before because they would be blasted.
0: In the United States, we saw all of their surveys. Mm. We saw that 30-year survey of suicides after 10 years after sexual reassignment surgery in Sweden. We saw the 50-year survey in the Netherlands that basically said there was a 3 times increase in mortality rates once you begin gender-affirming care. And of course, no possibility of reversing it. They tried for 50 years and came up with nothing for all intents and purposes. It was published in The Lancet. This is the number one medical journal in Great Britain. So we've been looking at all the studies, the surveys, the medical data, and yet in the United States, we stubbornly would not admit the narrative of something different than the ideology that was driven not really by the medical establishment. The AMA, well, at least one of the spokesmen for the AMA came out, in favor of this and wasn't willing to sort of step aside or even walk back a few of these items, but kept on going. And so he is responsible for kind of hanging on. But the political ideology is what's driving it. Mm-hmm. And now, of course, we see the lawsuits, the women's sports. You watch. This is going to change because it's a time bomb. It's ready to explode. And the data has been out there, as I said.
1: Right.
0: For 10
1: years. It's the emperor wears no. The emperor has no clothes. It was just that nobody had the ability. Yeah. If you said something about it, you got arrested, basically, and whisked off to the the gulag. So nobody wanted to end up in the gulag. So.
0: Yeah. Well, it's galling that our federal officials, or at least some members of our Congress, not all.
1: Right.
0: But a lot of members of the Congress are just not looking at the data.
1: No, and they're looking at votes and donations.
0: Exactly.
1: Follow the money, Father. Follow the money.
0: Also, virtue signaling.
1: Yes.
0: Virtue signaling.
1: Absolutely.
0: Remember, this is a big deal. Everybody wants to look good.
1: That's right.
0: Virtuous in the eyes of the culture. So don't bring out any unpopular message that could make you look like you're not virtuous. So as that same old...
1: Right.
0: Pride rearing its ugly head once again.
1: And it doesn't cost you anything. They used to talk about a politician kissing a baby doesn't cost you anything. One last question before we go to the break. Dear Father Spitzer, there's a church near where I work that has daily morning mass. If I get there early enough, I attend mass. Unfortunately, I often run late and arrive at communion time. Is it permissible to go in, receive communion, then leave for work? People receive communion outside of mass all the time, but I'm not sure that this is the same. Jen.
0: Well, I would just say, if you can possibly wake up earlier, really, it kind of gets strange to sort of pop in and receive communion. Now, if you are in need, you can't get to a mass, or you're homebound, or you're sick. That's why people receive communion without really, being part of mass. But I would say, if you're not getting to the mass before the Eucharistic prayer, begins, half of the real, I mean, the graces of the Eucharist are there. I think it's great, but you don't want to almost treat it like, give me the Eucharist and I'm out of here. We want to do it within the context

0: prayer within the context that Jesus had originally wanted us to celebrate it in, namely, at the Last Supper in the context of the actual prayer of institution. That's the Eucharistic prayer where that's contained. So there used to be the old rule of, would the Mass count if you got there after the Gospel? Mm-hmm. And now today it's kind of changed mm-hmm. A little bit. I think, if you can get there as the Eucharistic prayer is starting, well, mm-hmm. that's great. But if you're just getting there like 1 minute before communion or something, that's probably not the best thing. If you can like wake up like 15 minutes earlier, you would be there easily before mm-hmm. the Eucharistic prayer. So I would say, okay. It's probably, you're going to get graces, obviously, but what are you really saying to the Lord that, I want the communion, but I just don't want, 10 minutes of prayer for right. the Eucharistic prayer. Yeah.
1: Okay. Well, very good. Thank you so much, Father Spitzer. Mm-hmm. Stay right there, and you stay right there as well, because we've got much more ahead. We're going to be talking about the Pope's new document as well in the second part of the show.

The mission of Women of Grace is to transform the world one woman at a time. Women are imbued by God with certain characteristics that are intrinsic to their very nature that is necessary for the world today. Well, the program helps to further the mission because we present a variety of very educated guests, as well as individuals who have lived through various circumstances in their life. And so when people share their testimonies of God's interaction in their life, it is the greatest way that we can share hope, that we can invite an individual, just by way of our story, to enter into a relationship with Jesus Christ. God has given me a very rich and full life. Being a wife, being a mother, being a grandmother is a very important aspect to the work that I do. Jack and I are very intentional about our family life. We're both engaged in the apostolic work of EWTN, so I speak at conferences, I speak at retreats. I love being with the people of God. I am energized by the people of God. Put me in front of a group of people and I am unleashed for the Lord. It's the only way I can explain it. I just get so into what the Holy Spirit is showing me that this group of people needs to hear. I love meeting the people. I love greeting the people. I love praying with the people. I love embracing the people. I love the people of God because I see God in them. Wow, does it get any better than that?

0: And thank you so much for staying with us for part two of Father Spitzer's Universe. Also, be sure to tune in this Thursday, every Thursday at 11 a.m. Eastern Time, again at 10:30 p.m. Eastern Time, as I get to host the Catholic Sphere. This week's topic will be, Whose Child Is This? The State Versus the Family, a Catholic Perspective. Joining me on the panel will be Father Gerald Murray, Mary Rice Hassan, I should say, and of course, Colin Donovan. So that's a great panel. So check out that show. And Father Spitzer shows up every once in a while on that program as well when we can afford him. And
1: big charges.
0: That's right. Anyway, so what we wanted to get to, rather than continuing on with the various questions that people sent in, we hope people respect this, we just thought that because of your AI involvement with the Magus AI, the fact that you actually wrote a preview article, answering some questions that the Register put out. Actually, you were speaking on EWTN Radio. I think that's where they got it from, that Conversations with Consequences. You were interviewed on that program. And there's a nice article with your faith and reason there. I like to see that picture. You're standing by the intersection sign. I just thought it would be good to kind of maybe spend the rest of this show kind of talking about this document. And let me ask you first, is the document different than you expected it to be?
1: Well, I would say it's got two differences, than I would have expected to have. But both of them, I think, good. Mm-hmm. I think first, I expected it to be pretty much AI-centric, and it was. It was mostly about AI. But also, the Pope, Pope Leo, is very much concerned about technocracy in general. Mm-hmm. So he widened the scope of the encyclical a little bit to talk about basically a philosophy and theology of technology and what it's doing not only to the human person anthropologically, but what it's doing to the culture. So I thought that was a really good thing. So he's including, he doesn't explicitly talk about biotech or, quantum tech or nanotech or all these other things or the different degrees of biotech or different kinds of biotech, et cetera. He doesn't, do that, but he does widen the scope. He's worried about, as we become more technocentric in the way we view things, there is an anthropological consequence, and I thought that that he's correct about this, that we can start treating people like numbers, and we can start looking at people analytically instead of from the heart, from the vantage point of empathy, from the vantage point of love and care, from the vantage point of morals and principles, from the vantage point of religion and transcendence. Instead of doing that, what he's saying is we're starting to look at people more and more, and I think he's absolutely right about this, a more in a numeric and analytic fashion. Mm-hmm. And the problem with looking at people numerically and analytically is then you can't really see intrinsic dignity anymore. All that's left of a person is extrinsic dignity. So how much have you done? What degrees do you have? What books did you publish? How tall are you? How beautiful
0: so
1: are you?
0: So utilitarian kind of an approach to thing, a utilitarian.
1: Very much absolutely correct.
0: Okay. Right.
1: And that is, I think it's a problem. I think it is here with us, and I think we have to deal with it in the culture to make sure that the transcendental and moral, empathetic, caring qualities of every human being, and especially their individual personhood in their transcendent mystery, their unique goodness and lovability, we have to protect this as a culture. And one of the ways he's saying of doing it, of course, is being cognizant of it in our church. In other words, the first thing we got to do is educate ourselves, and make sure that we're aware something's happening to us. And even though we think, oh gosh, we're not affected like that, I'm not treating people more utilitarian, analytically, and numerically and so forth and so on. That's not really effective. What he's basically saying is you use these technologies, don't you? You're still, on the social media, you're on AI having it do all, just beware of what this is doing to you, even though you say, I've got the perspective, I'm not gonna be manipulated and taken over. But in a sense, it, the more you use it, you've got to be cognizantly resisting the utilitarian turn, the analytical numerical turn. And he's just warning us, and I think it's a very, very important warning, because we just don't want to turn people into things, thingify them, objectify them. So he does talk, he says, what's this doing to our culture too? Mm-hmm. What's valuable? And so again, he's looking at what are the effects of technology in general and technocentrism mm-hmm. in general. So I like that part of it. Didn't expect it, thought it was really great. And so I thought that was very good.
0: Okay.
1: I think that, you know, other things that came out, he did have a much more extensive, the usual things I thought would be treated, you know, for example, autonomous weaponry. You know, that's, as I said in my EWTN article.
0: Yeah, reconfiguration of the economy kind of a thing you talked about.
1: The reconfiguration of the workplace.
0: Right.
1: These are things we knew had to be treated. Because, again, you have to have a very ethical response to when jobs start disappearing, getting the training, the retraining that's necessary. If we do this retraining right, if we really, if organizations take the time to work with the people that they're, you know, obviously a lot of accountants, a lot of legal research folks, a lot of people doing white collar tasks. This is not going to be a blue collar change in the workforce. There's still, that's going to

0: be a minimum effect in the blue collar areas. It's the white collar, high salary areas that are going to be affected. Mm-hmm. And he treated those very well. I thought Pope Leo did a great job. He basically is saying we do, all of us, not just the big corporations, though they have especially an ethical duty to retraining these people. Mm-hmm. If you're hiring more than 25,000 people, or you've got more than 25,000 people in your employ, mm-hmm. you have an ethical duty to retrain them. You just can't let, you know, tens of thousands of people go, you know, and not give them any kind of skill or something, or give them something where they can go to a place so that maybe they're doing some kind of programming. Today we know Claude is going to do a lot of coding and programming better and faster than a lot of coders and programmers. Mm-hmm. So you're going to see a huge fallout.
1: So we have the reverse of the Hillary Clinton statement about all. Remember the line about the guys in the coal mines? Well, they're going to learn how to code. So now the coders are going to go to the coal mines. Is that what we're seeing happen?
0: Oh well, the coders are going to wind up being unemployed, which is going to threaten the family, as he put it. That's one of the areas I did not expect, is him to bring up the effects on the family, which I think are really great. The effects on the individual are well known, but even on the family, where, you know, now AI, you know, pretending to be, you know, a human agent, which it cannot be. AI can never become self-conscious, because self-consciousness is not reducible to physical processes and structures. We have very good data on this, very good arguments for this, that show that such a process of getting oneself, which is what gives us our inner universe and our self-concern, is not reducible to physical processes and structures. It's like, as it were, traveling at an infinite velocity, which you cannot do. The same thing with abstract intelligence. It can't be reduced to physical processes and structures. AI will never think like we think. Mm-hmm. It will never think from higher categories down to lower categories. It's always going to be from the bottom up, because that's the way machine learning is, because machine learning is reducible to physical processes and structures. The same thing holds true with a host of other things like conscience and morals, and certainly for caring and empathy, all the various transcendental, you know, sensibility, religious sensibility, interior spiritual sensibility. You know, you're never going to have it. But yet bots, they simulate it so well that all of a sudden you've got kids out there who think, you know, this bot knows more than my parents.
1: Yeah.
0: Well, the bot may have access to more data than your parents, I'll grant you that. But the bot certainly does not feel like your parents, care like your parents, believe like your parents, have principles and morals like your parents, have respect for you like your parents. You know, obviously, that's how you can get these bots turning into suicide counselors in just 1 second, because it's trying to, all it's doing is trying to align itself to your preferences. So it doesn't try to do anything. It's just there to align itself to your preferences. So if you say,
1: make that point. I think that's an important point for us to understand. As simple things like, you know, suddenly the movies you tend to like show up on your YouTube channel on a regular basis, or the other topics. It's the same idea that this thing is learning about you and is going to feed you what it thinks you like or you will like.
0: Exactly.
1: Right.
0: Yeah, so that's absolutely the case.
1: Right.
0: It's all it can do is align. Mm-hmm. So, I mean, of course, it could want to disalign, but of course, nobody's, you're not going to sell AI by having it, you know,
1: tick people off, right? So,
0: yeah, exactly. Don't want to do that.
1: Right.
0: You want your marketplace share to remain intact.
1: Right.
0: But so the main thing is, it's of course trained. There's a lot of training that goes in it, like billions and billions of phrases and words and techniques and algorithms that it's trained on. Now, the main thing is, you know, it's trained to align. So when it perceives, or it doesn't perceive anything, but when it can predict what you want, of course, it's trained to recognize patterns, and from the patterns to make predictions. That it can do. Mm-hmm. And that on that, it'll predict an aligning pattern on the basis of the algorithms and training it has. And from that point on, it's going to keep, you know, doing, you know, that alignment, and even to coach you to suicide.
1: Yeah.
0: So that

0: why
1: which
0: so
1: has
0: many
1: happened
0: AI,
1: obviously there's a story about that
0: many times right, not yeah. just one story
1: yeah okay.
0: there's multiple stories now, and it's not just that, but it's other kinds of things. If you say, you know, gosh, you know, I'd like to sleep with my girlfriend, the AI will go, here's the best way to go about doing that.
1: Really?
0: So okay. it's Oh, wow. Very much so.
1: I know your AI can become your girlfriend with some of these situations that we're dealing with.
0: Well, that's the align itself to do that, too.
1: Yeah, right.
0: To give you all the sympathy and care that it can simulate that you want. So, essentially, you've got something there that doesn't really give a rip about anybody. You know, yet, it has such a great simulation capacity that it can convince somebody who doesn't have full frontal lobe, you know, capacity yet. Remember, I mean, 21 years old is when, you know, the frontal lobe is fully developed. So people think, oh, my adolescent, they have just as good a judgment as me. There are some who really do have good frontal lobe development early on.
1: Unfortunately,
0: by and large, that's an improper deduction.
1: Unfortunately, that might be true and not be a, might be a problem with the parent, you know.
0: Yeah, well, that's true, too. Looking at the opposite way around.
1: Right, but that's, so,
0: I mean, you can't expect an adolescent who doesn't have full frontal lobe or the experience in life to make as good a judgment as you, the adult, the parent, et cetera. So the idea of ceding this to the adolescents, as so many high school, public high school teachers, you know, they go, oh, we must let our adolescents make their own decisions. I would say you should give them autonomous freedom to the point where they're not self-destructive. Right. Do not believe.
1: Well, if that's what you believe, why should you be teaching anything? You should just let everybody, you know, the old Summerhill, or one of those old things from the 60s, you know, the free schools or whatever. Yeah. We just learn on your own, you know, through osmosis.
0: Yeah. Well, that's the whole point is, you know, it's ridiculous because all you can do is teach knowledge, but the adult is necessary to teach wisdom and to teach judgment. And these things of wisdom and judgment require life experience. Require that you have frontal lobe development and require that, you know, the child has the morality and the conscience formation and the religious formation and transcendental appreciation of the mystery of the human being that you have as an adult. Mm-hmm. You want that to come across. And the idea of turning your, you know, the idea of a teacher being just a knowledge conveyor instead of a wisdom conveyor, well, you may as well go to the Khan Academy. You know, just go to, turn on your computer, go to Khan, get the math knowledge, get the physics knowledge. You can get it. Mm-hmm. You know, it's there, it's cheaper, don't have to sit through a class with people who are not as competitive as you, et cetera, et cetera. That makes sense. But no, I mean, the reason we have classrooms is we want teachers who have wisdom, who have morals, who have an appreciation of the transcendental value of every person, who have an appreciation you know, of the ultimate causes and ultimate grounds like God of everything. And of course, in you know, that we turn to some source of revelation of God so we can find a path, even a transcendental path to a transcendental and eternal salvation that we believe is inscribed in the very beginning. As Augustine said, for thou hast made us for thyself and our hearts are restless until they rest in thee. We'll never be satisfied without an eternal life that is basically immersed and bathed in transcendental and perfect goodness, love, truth, beauty, and home. Mm-hmm. And so, you know, that's what we're destined for, said Augustine. Mm-hmm. And of course, our hearts are going to be restless until we get there. But if we don't recognize these things, teachers don't recognize, parents don't recognize these things, and limit their, you know, their teaching, as it were, to mere knowledge instead of wisdom, oh my gosh. Yeah, we're finished. We're toast. As a culture, we are toast. Mm-hmm. And if you want an apologetic for why you need Catholic schools, religious-based schools, and all kinds of other, you know, private schools that really do think that wisdom and training and wisdom modeling, you know, is just as important, if not more important, than knowledge conveyance, this is the apologetic. We don't want to be toast as a church or as a culture. We just have to stop this horrible philosophy of education that has come out of, you know, I think the popular culture. Mm-hmm. And of course, as Pope Leo says, AI plays to this view of education. Mm-hmm. AI is not a wisdom agent, and he says it like 2 or 3 times mm-hmm. in the thing. It doesn't have wisdom. It doesn't have judgment. It doesn't have morals. It doesn't have empathy and care. It doesn't have self-sacrifice built into it out of love. It doesn't have any transcendental or religious appreciation. It has no sense of ultimate causation or ultimate grounds, mm-hmm. except perhaps on a deductive basis. I mean, if you put a debate together in AI, whether God exists or doesn't exist, AI will say it's more likely that God exists mm-hmm. on the basis of analytical and logical evidence. If you put a debate together even on the pro-life situation, as I just saw the other day, mm-hmm. that, you know, pro-life versus anti-life, the AI doing both sides, mm-hmm. AI will say pro-life is a winner mm-hmm. on the basis, but it can only do it out of logic. It can only do it out of moral principle. Now, I'm okay with that as a starting point. Mm-hmm. But at the end of the day, too, we need to have that sense of feeling the sense of conscience, feeling the sense of the mystery of the human being. Mm-hmm. We need to have a feeling, a sense, an empathos, an empathy for the unique goodness, lovability, and transcendental mystery of every single human being. Mm-hmm. If we do not have these things, you know, you can't turn into a Mr. Spock. You know, if you do that, mm-hmm. You know, basically a logical operator, at the end of the day, we will be toast. Mm-hmm. Because without those feelings, there is no true wisdom, wisdom that will be acted upon. So, yes, I love logic. I love mathematics. I've always loved it. I always think that, you know, if you can get a good, rational, scientifically oriented argument, start there, build on the you know, faith and reason, mm-hmm. build on the ground of logic and science and rationality, yes, mm-hmm. all of that is great. And mathematics, of course, is part of the scientific method. But the main thing, though, is at the end of the day, we also have to have a heart. Those feelings are not to be depreciated. Yes, they must be delimited. You cannot operate on feelings alone, obviously. Right, right. Then you become a dunderhead and you don't do things properly. But at the same time, you can't underappreciate empathy or the sense of conscience and, you know, the sense of guilt right. or shame or the feeling of nobility and self-sacrifice or just that sense of the mystery and the goodness and the lovability of the other that you will defend at any cost because you recognize the transcendental value of that person. Mm-hmm. Well, AI has none of that. And therefore, it can't teach you wisdom. It can only be a knowledge conveyor that aligns itself to your preferences. This is not a teaching source. And Pope Leo has a whole section on education there, mm-hmm. which doesn't use my words, but uses, you know, a similar kind of analysis mm-hmm. to say we need education and we've got to be careful that we don't cede education over to AI, mm-hmm. Just like, you know, I mean, the Khan Academy does a lot of good. I mean, for people who can't afford a private school or something, mm-hmm. get the math from the Khan, get the physics from the Khan. And by the way, I love their teachers, mm-hmm. you know, in the Khan Academy. I think some of them are actually got a little humor, a mm-hmm. lot of good knowledge. It's all there, you know, but you're not going to get wisdom. Mm-hmm. There, and of course, you're not going to get wisdom from AI. You need that teacher to model it. And if you've got a bunch of teachers who are turning themselves into dunderheads, literally turning themselves into non-wisdom agents, mm-hmm. just telling students to think for themselves and not trying to even Socratically prod them out of it by asking questions and trying to advance their perspective transcendentally and morally and empathetically and caringly. What do we got left? You know, I mean, talk about a replaceable profession. Mm. That kind of teacher, yeah, we can just put the old AI, roll it right into the room and mm-hmm. put a little social context for the kids to have after they've taken their AI classes and everything is done. Those kinds of teachers are totally replaceable. But a Mr. Chips or, you know, obviously the great teachers that you read about, the Socratic teachers, the Platos, the great Aquinas's and the great Augustines, right? These the greatest teachers of all time, they're irreplaceable. Right. And they cannot be replaced by AI.
1: So where did you dig up Robert Donat and Mr. Chips? You know, he did win the Academy Award the year of Clark Gable, the year of 39, but you know, and then it was remade later, I think, with Rex Harrison, but not nearly as good as the original. But with that, you're our own father, Chips, here. If you can give us your blessing on the way out the door. And we're going to talk more about this on our next show as well. I think there's still a lot of questions I want to put to you.
0: Absolutely.
1: Yeah.
0: Absolutely. And bow your heads and pray for God's blessing. And may the Lord of all wisdom and goodness and love send his spirit down upon you to fill you with that same wisdom, that same capability for mentoring and modeling, that same capability which leads others to greater morality and sacrifice, religious commitment, transcendentality, appreciation and empathy for others, descend upon you, inspire you, guide you, protect you into the fullness of life, and especially of the eternal life of those you mentor and teach. In the name of the Father, and of the Son, and of the Holy Spirit. Amen.
1: Amen. Thank you so much, Father. Stay well, and we shall see you next week. And don't forget, of course, Father's books and DVDs, that we still have some of those are available in EWTN's religious catalog, okay? So also, next week's show, we're going to talk a little bit more about the same topic, about the latest encyclical on AI. And EWTN's bookmark, Victims of the Revolution, How Sexual Liberation Hurts Us All. That's a fine interview with an author named Nathaniel Blake. Check that out. And I'm promoting, of course, The Servant of All, The Sacrament of Holy Orders. This original drama tells the story of a young medical student as he discerns a calling to be a priest. And that's Saturday, May 30th, believe it or not, May 30th, 2 p.m. Eastern Time, here on EWTN. We'll see you next time right here in Father Spitzer's Universe. Be well.

0: The Trappists, a lifestyle of humble contemplation rooted in the timeless gift of silence. 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
1: Some of spiritual masters say that the purpose of the monastery is to find your heart, to find your true self. We're not out there beating our drum. 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
0: They pray for the intentions of the world to help bring us all closer to the kingdom of God. 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

Lord God, give us all the grace we need to ascend above ourselves, above the things around us, that we may never lose sight of thy kingdom, thy awesome presence, thy presence within us, thy presence around us, thy presence above us, thy presence beneath us, that everywhere we go, and in everything we do, you are present to give us courage and strength and hope. And so let our hearts and our minds ascend often above the things of this world, that we may live now as we shall one day live in thy kingdom. Amen.

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1: Family, a prayer that we pray together is a powerful prayer. So please pray together with me our EWTN family prayer. Today we pray for peace. Lord Jesus, Son of God and Son of Mary, we praise and thank you. You have taught us that peace is your gift to us and have forbidden us to be troubled or afraid. Free us from anxiety, Lord. Dispel fear from our hearts and give us a deep trust in your abiding presence and in your promises. 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And let us tangibly experience your love. 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Amen.
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0: Prepare ourselves to celebrate the sacred mysteries. 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
1: and you,
0: brothers and sisters,
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0: May Almighty God have mercy on us, forgive us our sins,

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Through our Lord Jesus Christ, your Son, who lives and reigns with you in the unity of the Holy Spirit, amen.

A reading from the first letter of St. Peter. Beloved, like newborn infants, long for pure spiritual milk, so that through it you may grow into salvation. For you have tasted that the Lord is good. Come to him, a living stone, rejected by human beings, but chosen and precious in the sight of God. And like living stones, let yourselves be built into a spiritual house, to be a holy priesthood, to offer spiritual sacrifices acceptable to God through Jesus Christ. You are a chosen race, a royal priesthood, a holy nation, a people of his own, so that you may announce the praises of him who called you out of darkness into his wonderful light. Once you were no people, but now you are God's people. You had not received mercy, but now you have received mercy. Beloved, I urge you as aliens and sojourners to keep away from worldly desires that wage war against the soul. Maintain good conduct among the Gentiles, so that if they speak of you as evildoers, they may observe your good works and may glorify God on the day of visitation. Verbum Domini. Come with joy into the presence of the Lord. Sing joyfully to the Lord, all you lands. Serve the Lord with gladness. Come before him with joyful song. Know that the Lord is God. He made us, his we are. His people, the flock he tends. Enter his gates with thanksgiving, his courts with praise. Give thanks to him, bless his name. The Lord is good, his kindness endures forever, and his faithfulness to all generations.

As Jesus was leaving Jericho with his disciples and a sizable crowd, Bartimaeus, a blind man, the son of Timaeus, sat by the roadside begging. On hearing that it was Jesus of Nazareth, he began to cry out and say, "Jesus, son of David, have pity on me." And many rebuked him, telling him to be silent. But he kept calling out all the more, "Son of David, have pity on me." Jesus stopped and said, "Call him." So they called the blind man, saying to him, "Take courage, get up, Jesus is calling you." He threw aside his cloak, sprang up, and came to Jesus. Jesus said to him in reply, "What do you want me to do for you?" The blind man replied to him, "Master, I want to see." Jesus told him, "Go your way, your faith has saved you." Immediately he received his sight and followed him on the way.

Yesterday, I was speaking with a young lady who grew up in another country in a non-Christian religion. And she's now a postulant for a religious community of sisters. So I'm always interested, how did she meet the Lord Jesus? What was it that changed her? Why did she not only become a Christian, why would she want to become a religious? And what was her story? Because it reveals to us, really, that our faith is not just something that's 2,000 years past that has no relevance today. Far be it from that. It's rather something which the Lord's working today in your life, in my life, in all of our lives, wanting us to respond to him, to come to him like the blind man Bartimaeus too. So she told me that she grew up in this non-Christian religion. She's decided she was going to read about it and read their scriptures, but it didn't make any sense to her. And it really didn't seem reasonable. And so she decided, I'm just going to be an atheist. And this was her decision in high school. Well, she wanted to study, and so she came to the States, actually to Georgia Tech. And she was studying, you know, the sciences. And she thought, now I've arrived, you know. Now I can do what I want. Now I can have a successful career. And yet she was experiencing that it didn't bring her this happiness that she thought it would bring her. And so she was talking to one of her classmates, and she said, I'll pray for you. To which she responded, prayer doesn't do any good. God doesn't exist. Thinking she'd get into an argument with her about the existence of God and the problem of evil, specifically, why is there evil? But this girl gently responded. She said, God does exist, and he loves you. She had never heard before

God loved her. And so she wants to know more. Well, how can I know more? And she said, read the Gospel of Matthew. I don't have time. I've got too much to do in my studies. Well, just give it 10 or 15 minutes a day. Later, she realized that when she's reading the gospel, she's encountering the Lord Jesus, she is praying. And that 10 to 15 minutes a day, this encounter with Jesus changed her. And she began drawn to Jesus, attracted to him. And then she was invited to attend the Mass that was on campus. And it was there at the Mass. She didn't know anything of what was going on. And so she was just told, well, just stand and sit and kneel, you know, to do the best you can and just follow what everybody else is doing. But later she realized that it was during the consecration she experienced God's presence in a profound way. She didn't know what that was, what was happening. She didn't know anything. And later when she was invited to adoration, she pointed to the monster. She said, what is that? And so it was explained to her, our devotion to the Eucharist, that Jesus really is present. And she began to experience that reality, receive baptism, actually became a missionary, and is now a postulant in the religious community. And so she tasted that the Lord is good. What she had been looking for, what she was longing for, she found it in him. And St. Peter, quoting Psalm 34 that says, taste and see that the Lord is good. And so St. Peter, in today's reading, he says, you have tasted that the Lord is good. Come to him, a living stone. But this reading today begins where he's talking about, and yesterday we heard in 1 Peter chapter 1, where he says, you've been born anew. So he's speaking about you've been born anew by an imperishable seed, the Word of God. And today he's speaking about how we're being nourished now to come to spiritual maturity. And so he says, beloved, like newborn infants. So we've been born anew. And now he says, like newborn infants, long for pure spiritual milk, so that through it you may grow into salvation. We long to be nourished. Why are you here at a daily Mass? You don't have to be here. There's no obligation for you to be here, even if you're a faithful Catholic. But you're here. Why? Why do you come every day? Because like me, you long for spiritual milk every day. Why do you watch? Those of you who tune in, some of you every day. I've heard people say, we watch it twice a day sometimes. Why? Because we long for spiritual milk, that we might grow, that through it we might grow unto salvation. Because we're called to the fullness of the Christian life, to Christian maturity. And that's where the Lord's leading us when we come to him. And that's a beautiful thing, that every day we can mature, we can grow, we can learn more. We can never plumb the complete depths of who Jesus is and all that he accomplished in his word. We can forever be reflecting upon it. And scriptures that we've heard multiple times, or we've read multiple times, we prayed with, there's something new. There's a new nugget for us today, every day. Because the Lord's alive today, and he's teaching us. He's helping us to grow to that fullness, that spiritual maturity. You know, when I came here in 1985, I came to work as an engineer in January. And for some reason, one of the engineers, I wasn't going to daily Mass at that time,
The sisters were here, where our choir is, and there were just 12 of them. Mother Angelica, of course, was here. And the Mass wasn't yet televised. That didn't happen until 1991. And there'd be about 8 people that would come here to daily Mass. Sundays it would be full. But weekday Mass, maybe 8 people. So for some reason, one of the engineers said to me, "You need to go to Mass every day for Lent." So I said, "Okay." So I begin to go to Mass every day with these 8 people. Then I would go down to the studio and engineering, and I would work, the work day. But when Lent was complete and Easter Sunday arrived, I didn't stop. I wanted that spiritual milk every day. I wanted to continue to learn more, to grow more. And that's true of all of us who encounter the risen Lord. Like Bartimaeus, it's interesting, that here he is. The only way that he can survive is through alms. He's blind. He's sitting by the roadside, this busy road, and all of a sudden he hears this crowd coming. This big crowd, what's going on? He can't see, he can hear. He can hear the different voices. So he asks, "Well, what's going on?" Jesus of Nazareth is passing by. And that's when he sees this new hope. And he calls out to him. And he calls out to him persistently. He doesn't stop calling out to the Lord. And he can't see the Lord. He can't see the gentleness of his countenance, the love with which he looked at Bartimaeus, but he can hear it in his voice. And obviously the Lord knew what he wanted. He's blind, he can't get by except by receiving alms from other people. He knew what he wanted. He knew that he wanted to be healed of his blindness. And yet he never imposes on our freedom. And so he asks him. And his voice conveyed his care, his really wanting to know, "What do you want me to do for you? Lord, I want to see." And he's healed. And what happens then is he follows him. That's the story throughout 2,000 years of history. People begin to see differently when they encounter the Lord, when they hear his voice in whatever way that may come to them, when they read the scriptures and they encounter the person of the Lord Jesus, when they meet him in the Holy Eucharist, sometimes surprisingly. "What is that?" she said. And so the Lord says, "Bring him here. The Lord Jesus is calling you." And think about that today. When we read the Gospels at the Mass, at the liturgy, we're not just listening to something from the past again. Jesus is speaking to us now, today, right now. He's speaking to you. He's speaking to me. And he's asking all of us here this question. He doesn't impose on our freedom. "What do you want me to do for you?" That's what he's asking you, what he's asking me. St. Peter said, "Keep away from worldly desires because they wage war on the soul." That's not what we're going to ask for, Lord. We are going to ask for spiritual milk. Feed our souls. We're so hungry for your word, for you, for the life that you give, for your Eucharist. It's interesting, isn't it, that Peter speaks of the sense of taste. Taste and see. You have tasted that the Lord is good. Well, what's the sacrament of taste? It's the Holy Eucharist, that we receive him. And the Lord is saying to you, "What do you want me to do for you? What spiritual way do you want your life to grow?" But also those needs, like Bartimaeus, "Lord, I want to see.
we can bring those to him too, because he does care. And he either gives us what we're asking for or something better, ultimately. We can trust him because he cares for us. So, dear people, let us continue to long for pure spiritual milk. Every day, feed your soul. Our bodies need to be fed, but our souls need to be fed every day. Like this young woman, she's reading the Gospels. She's encountering the Lord. Feed your soul with the Scriptures. Feed your soul with the Eucharist. Don't let your soul starve. Feed it every day. Long, like newborn infants, long for pure spiritual milk, so that through it you may grow into salvation. For you have tasted that the Lord is good. Come to him, a living stone.

0: Christians called to share the life of God and praying in the name of Jesus, we place our needs before our Heavenly Father.
1: That our Holy Father, with his fellow bishops and priests, may present Christ to the world as Savior, Master, and abiding friend, we pray to the Lord. That the good news of salvation may be carried to all nations and to the ends of the earth, bringing an end to war and hatred, we pray to the Lord. That we may actively build a world that seeks justice and respects life at every stage, we pray to the Lord. For policemen, firefighters, and all who work for safety, that they may experience the special protection of their guardian angels in times of danger and self-sacrifice. We pray to the Lord. For the faithful departed, that in God's mercy they may be freed from their sins and enjoy new life in the company of the saints. We pray to the Lord.
0: All powerful, ever living God, direct our steps, we pray, in the way of your love, so that our whole life may be fragrant with all we do in the name of Jesus, your beloved Son, who lives and reigns with you in the Holy Spirit, God, forever and ever.
2: Amen.

O God, who provide gifts to be offered to your name and count our oblations as signs of our desire to serve you with devotion, we ask of your mercy that what you grant as the source of merit may also help us to attain merit's reward through

For although you have no need of our praise, yet our thanksgiving is itself your gift.

You are indeed holy, O Lord, and all you have created rightly gives you praise. For through your Son, our Lord Jesus Christ, by the power and working of the Holy Spirit, you give life to all things and make them holy. And you never cease to gather a people to yourself, so that from the rising of the sun to its setting, a pure sacrifice may be offered to your name. Therefore, O Lord, we humbly implore you by the same Spirit, graciously make holy these gifts we have brought to you for consecration, that they may become the body and blood of your Son, our Lord Jesus Christ, at whose command we celebrate these mysteries. From the night he was betrayed, he himself took bread, and giving you thanks, he said the blessing, broke the bread, and gave it to his disciples, saying, "Take this, all of you, and eat of it, for this is my body, which will be given up for you."

In a similar way, when supper was ended, he took the chalice, and giving you thanks, he said the blessing and gave the chalice to his disciples, saying, "Take this, all of you, and drink from it, for this is the chalice of my blood, the blood of the new and eternal covenant, which will be poured out for you and for many for the forgiveness of sins. Do this in memory of me."

Therefore, O Lord, as we celebrate the memorial of the saving passion of your Son, his wondrous resurrection and ascension into heaven, and as we look forward to his second coming, we offer you in thanksgiving this holy and living sacrifice. Look, we pray, upon the oblation of your church and recognizing the sacrificial victim by whose death you will to reconcile us to yourself. Grant that we who are nourished by the body and blood of your Son and filled with his Holy Spirit may become one body, one spirit in Christ. May he make of us an eternal offering to you, so that we may obtain an inheritance with your elect, especially with the most blessed Virgin Mary, Mother of God, with blessed Joseph, her spouse, with your blessed apostles and glorious martyrs, with Saint Francis of Assisi, and with all the saints on whose constant intercession in your presence we rely for unfailing help. May this sacrifice of our reconciliation, we pray, O Lord, advance the peace and salvation of all the world. Be pleased to confirm in faith and charity your pilgrim church on earth, with your servant Leo, our Pope, and Stephen, our Bishop, the order of bishops, all the clergy, and the entire people you have gained for your own. Listen graciously to the prayers of this family whom you have summoned before you. In your compassion, O merciful Father, gather to yourself all your children scattered throughout the world. To our departed brothers and sisters, and to all who are pleasing to you at their passing from this life, give kind admittance to your kingdom. There we hope to enjoy forever the fullness of your glory through Christ our Lord, through whom you bestow on the world all that is good. Through him and with him and in him, O God, Almighty Father, in the unity of the Holy Spirit,

0: Behold, I am with you always, even to the end of the age, says the Lord.
1: For those who cannot now receive Jesus in the Blessed Sacrament, we offer the following prayer. O Jesus, I turn toward the Holy Tabernacle, where you live hidden for love of me. I love you, O my God. I cannot now receive you in Holy Communion. Come, nevertheless, and visit me with your grace. Come spiritually into my heart. Purify it, sanctify it, render it like unto your own. Lord, I am not worthy that thou shouldst enter under my roof, but only say the word, and my soul shall be healed. Amen.

Let us pray. Nourished by your saving gifts, we beseech your mercy, Lord, that by this same sacrament with which you feed us in the present age, you may make us partakers of life eternal. Through Christ

0: We are a protection of your soul in this sacred day. May God be with you in your life, and with all Prince of heavenly hosts,
1: by the power of God, cast into hell Satan and all the evil spirits who prowl around the world seeking the ruin of souls.

Prayer for Vocations. God our Father, who wills that all men be saved and come to the knowledge of your truth, we beg you to send laborers into your harvest and grant them the grace to speak your word with all boldness, so that your word may spread and be glorified. The only Christian who you, the only God, in him who you have sent, Jesus Christ, your Son, our Lord. Amen. Our Lady, Queen of the Americas, Mary, Mother of the Franciscan Mission of the Eternal World, pray for us.

0: My advice to anyone that's discerning is really to spend time in prayer, especially in silent prayer before our Lord in the Blessed Sacrament, because it's in the silence that God speaks to the depths of our hearts. And with the world, with so many other things going on, it's not really possible to hear him, but in the silence, you can hear that whisper in the depths of your heart. And so, yeah, my advice would be adoration and to go to Mass as frequently as possible, to frequent the sacraments, to frequent the Eucharist and confession, because God gives us abundant graces there. And so Christ, when he calls, whatever the call may be, he gives you the grace to answer, and he sustains you every day in your vocation by his grace.
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2: Under the name of Hippolytus of Rome converge many persons and many texts.
3: In 1551, a statue was discovered in Rome of Hippolytus, and on the back of this statue was a list of all of his writings. Most of his writings are biblical, and so you have a writing on Hexameron, so the 6 days of creation. You have a writing on Pascha, on the Passover. You have actually the earliest commentary we have in the entire tradition on the Song of Songs. He also has a work on apostolic tradition.
2: This text speaks about the Eucharist, how it was celebrated, who could attend it, and what was the preparation for this feast.
3: Pope Calixtus begins to receive people back in the church, giving them absolution for grave sins. And Hippolytus is a moral rigorist. And so Hippolytus becomes actually the first anti-pope.
2: However, during the persecutions, both Hippolytus and the real pope were exiled to Sardinia, to forced labors, ad Metalla, to the mines.
3: I guess working in mines with the Pope is a good place to learn how to be reconciled, and so they actually will reconcile. They decide to both resign, so they both resign, the real Pope and the anti-Pope both resign, to allow a new Pope to ascend in their place to reconcile this division between the Popes.
4: And this shows that you can have a vigorous disagreement with a Pope and still be a faithful Catholic as long as you maintain humility and respect.
5: And there, on the island, they are both martyred, and we celebrate both of these saints' feast day on the same day. And so you see again the value of unity through reconciliation.

O God, come to my aid. O Lord, make haste to help me. Glory be to the Father, and to the Son, and to the Holy Spirit. As it was in the beginning, is now, and ever shall be, world without end. Amen. The first salutation. Through the intercession of Saint Michael and the celestial choir of seraphim, may it please God to make us worthy to receive into our hearts the fire of his perfect charity. Amen. Our Father who art in heaven, hallowed be thy name. Thy kingdom come, thy will be done on earth as it is in heaven. Give us this day our daily bread, and forgive us our trespasses, as we forgive those who trespass against us. And lead us not into temptation, but deliver us from evil. Amen. Hail Mary, full of grace, the Lord is with thee. Blessed art thou amongst women, and blessed is the fruit of thy womb, Jesus. Holy Mary, Mother of God, pray for us sinners now and at the hour of our death. Amen. Hail Mary, full of grace, the Lord is with thee. Blessed art thou among women, and blessed is the fruit of thy womb, Jesus. Holy Mary, Mother of God, pray for us sinners now and at the hour of our death. Amen. Hail Mary, full of grace, the Lord is with thee. Blessed art thou among women, and blessed is the fruit of thy womb, Jesus. Holy Mary, Mother of God, pray for us sinners now and at the hour of our death. Amen. The second salutation. Through the intercession of Saint Michael and the celestial choir of cherubim, may God grant us the grace to abandon the ways of sin and follow the path of Christian perfection. Amen. Our Father, who art in heaven, hallowed be thy name. Thy kingdom come, thy will be done, on earth as it is in heaven. Give us this day our daily bread, and forgive us our trespasses, as we forgive those who trespass against us. And lead us not into temptation, but deliver us from evil. Amen. Hail Mary, full of grace, the Lord is with thee. Blessed art thou amongst women, and blessed is the fruit of thy womb, Jesus. Holy Mary, Mother of God, pray for us sinners, now and at the hour of our death. Amen. Hail Mary, full of grace, the Lord is with thee. Blessed art thou among women, and blessed is the fruit of thy womb, Jesus. Holy Mary, Mother of God, pray for us sinners now and at the hour of our death. Amen. Hail Mary, full of grace, the Lord is with thee. Blessed art thou amongst women, and blessed is the fruit of thy womb, Jesus. Holy Mary, Mother of God, pray for us sinners now and at the hour of our death. Amen. The third salutation. Through the intercession of Saint Michael and the celestial choir of thrones, may it please God to infuse into our hearts a true and earnest spirit of humility
Amen. Our Father, who art in heaven, hallowed be thy name. Thy kingdom come, thy will be done on earth as it is in heaven. Give us this day our daily bread, and forgive us our trespasses as we forgive those who trespass against us. And lead us not into temptation, but deliver us from evil. Amen. Hail Mary, full of grace, the Lord is with thee. Blessed art thou amongst women, and blessed is the fruit of thy womb, Jesus. Holy Mary, Mother of God, pray for us sinners, now and at the hour of our death. Amen. Hail Mary, full of grace, the Lord is with thee. Blessed art thou among women, and blessed is the fruit of thy womb, Jesus. Holy Mary, Mother of God, pray for us sinners now and at the hour of our death. Amen. Hail Mary, full of grace, the Lord is with thee. Blessed art thou amongst women, and blessed is the fruit of thy womb, Jesus. Holy Mary, Mother of God, pray for us sinners now and at the hour of our death. Amen. The fourth salutation. Through the intercession of Saint Michael and the celestial choir of dominations, may it please God to grant us the grace to have dominion over our senses and to correct our depraved passion. Amen. Our Father, who art in heaven, hallowed be thy name. Thy kingdom come, thy will be done on earth as it is in heaven. Give us this day our daily bread, and forgive us our trespasses, as we forgive those who trespass against us. And lead us not into temptation, but deliver us from evil. Amen. Hail Mary, full of grace, the Lord is with thee. Blessed art thou amongst women, and blessed is the fruit of thy womb, Jesus. Holy Mary, Mother of God, pray for us sinners now and at the hour of our death. Amen. Hail Mary, full of grace, the Lord is with thee. Blessed art thou among women, and blessed is the fruit of thy womb, Jesus. Holy Mary, Mother of God, pray for us sinners now and at the hour of our death. Amen. Hail Mary, full of grace, the Lord is with thee. Blessed art thou among women, and blessed is the fruit of thy womb, Jesus. Holy Mary, Mother of God, pray for us sinners now and at the hour of our death. Amen. The fifth salutation. Through the intercession of Saint Michael and the celestial choir of virtues, may our Lord keep us from falling into temptation and deliver us from evil. Amen. Our Father, who art in heaven, hallowed be thy name. Thy kingdom come. Thy will be done on earth as it is in heaven. Give us this day our daily bread, and forgive us our trespasses, as we forgive those who trespass against us. And lead us not into temptation, but deliver us from evil. Amen. Hail Mary, full of grace, the Lord is with thee.
Blessed art thou amongst women, and blessed is the fruit of thy womb.

Pray for us sinners, now and at the hour of our death. Amen. Hail Mary, full of grace, the Lord is with thee. Blessed art thou among women, and blessed is the fruit of thy womb, Jesus. Holy Mary, Mother of God, pray for us sinners now and at the hour of our death. Amen. The sixth salutation. Through the intercession of Saint Michael and the celestial choir of powers, may God vouchsafe to keep our souls from the wiles and the temptations of the devil. Amen. Our Father who art in heaven, hallowed be thy name. Thy kingdom come, thy will be done on earth as it is in heaven. Give us this day our daily bread, and forgive us our trespasses, as we forgive those who trespass against us. And lead us not into temptation, but deliver us from evil. Amen. Hail Mary, full of grace, the Lord is with thee. Blessed art thou amongst women, and blessed is the fruit of thy womb, Jesus. Holy Mary, Mother of God, pray for us sinners, now and at the hour of our death. Amen. Hail Mary, full of grace, the Lord is with thee. Blessed art thou amongst women, and blessed is the fruit of thy womb, Jesus. Holy Mary, Mother of God, pray for us sinners now and the hour of our death. Amen. Hail Mary, full of grace, the Lord is with thee. Blessed art thou amongst women, and blessed is the fruit of thy womb, Jesus. Holy Mary, Mother of God, pray for us sinners, now and at the hour of our death. Amen. The seventh salutation. Through the intercession of Saint Michael and the celestial choir of principalities, may it please God to fill our hearts with the spirit of true and hearty obedience. Amen. Our Father, who art in heaven, hallowed be thy name. Thy kingdom come, thy will be done on earth as it is in heaven. Give us this day our daily bread, and forgive us our trespasses as we forgive those who trespass against us. And lead us not into temptation, but deliver us from evil. Amen. Hail Mary, full of grace, the Lord is with thee. Blessed art thou amongst women, and blessed is the fruit of thy womb, Jesus. Holy Mary, Mother of God, pray for us sinners, now and at the hour of our death. Amen. Hail Mary, full of grace, the Lord is with thee. Blessed art thou amongst women, and blessed is the fruit of thy womb, Jesus. Holy Mary, Mother of God, pray for us sinners, now and at the hour of our death. Amen. Hail Mary, full of grace, the Lord is with thee. Blessed art thou amongst women, and blessed is the fruit of thy womb, Jesus. Holy Mary, Mother of God, pray for us sinners, now and at the hour of our death. Amen. The eighth salutation. Through the intercession of Saint Michael and the celestial choir of archangels, may it please God to grant us the grace to

act of perseverance in the faith and in all good works, that we may thereby be enabled to attain unto the glory of paradise. Amen. Our Father who art in heaven, hallowed be thy name. Thy kingdom come, thy will be done on earth as it is in heaven. Give us this day our daily bread, and forgive us our trespasses as we forgive those who trespass against us. And lead us not into temptation, but deliver us from evil. Amen. Hail Mary, full of grace, the Lord is with thee. Blessed art thou among women, and blessed is the fruit of thy womb, Jesus. Holy Mary, Mother of God, pray for us sinners now and at the hour of our death. Amen. Hail Mary, full of grace, the Lord is with thee. Blessed art thou amongst women, and blessed is the fruit of thy womb, Jesus. Holy Mary, Mother of God, pray for us sinners now and at the hour of our death. Amen. Hail Mary, full of grace, the Lord is with thee. Blessed art thou amongst women, and blessed is the fruit of thy womb, Jesus. Holy Mary, Mother of God, pray for us sinners now and at the hour of our death. Amen. The ninth salutation. Through the intercession of Saint Michael and the celestial choir of angels, may God vouchsafe to grant that they may protect us during life, and after death may lead us into the everlasting glory of heaven. Amen. Our Father, who art in heaven, hallowed be thy name. Thy kingdom come, thy will be done on earth as it is in heaven. Give us this day our daily bread, and forgive us our trespasses as we forgive those who trespass against us. And lead us not into temptation, but deliver us from evil. Amen. Hail Mary, full of grace, the Lord is with thee. Blessed art thou among women, and blessed is the fruit of thy womb, Jesus. Holy Mary, Mother of God, pray for us sinners, now and at the hour of our death. Amen. Hail Mary, full of grace, the Lord is with thee. Blessed art thou amongst women, and blessed is the fruit of thy womb, Jesus. Holy Mary, Mother of God, pray for us sinners, now and at the hour of our death. Amen. Hail Mary, full of grace, the Lord is with thee. Blessed art thou amongst women, and blessed is the fruit of thy womb, Jesus. Holy Mary, Mother of God, pray for us sinners now and at the hour of our death.

0: Michael.
1: Our Father, who art in heaven, hallowed be thy name. Thy kingdom come, thy will be done on earth as it is in heaven. Give us this day our daily bread, and forgive us our trespasses, as we forgive those who trespass against us. And lead us not into temptation, but deliver us from evil. Amen. In honor of Saint Gabriel. Our Father who art in heaven,

Heaven, hallowed be thy name. Thy kingdom come, thy will be done on earth as it is in heaven. Give us this day our daily bread, and forgive us our trespasses as we forgive those who trespass against us. And lead us not into temptation, but deliver us from evil. Amen. In honor of Saint Raphael. Our Father who art in heaven, hallowed be thy name. Thy kingdom come, thy will be done on earth as it is in heaven. Give us this day our daily bread, and forgive us our trespasses, as we forgive those who trespass against us. And lead us not into temptation, but deliver us from evil. Amen. In honor of our own guardian angel. Our Father, who art in heaven, hallowed be thy name. Thy kingdom come, thy will be done, on earth as it is in heaven. Give us this day our daily bread, and forgive us our trespasses, as we forgive those who trespass against us. And lead us not into temptation, but deliver us from evil. Amen. Saint Michael, glorious prince, chief and champion of the heavenly hosts, guardian of the souls of men, conqueror of the rebellious angels, steward of the palace of God under our divine King Jesus Christ, our worthy leader, endowed with superhuman excellence and virtue, vouchsafed to free us from all evil, who with full confidence have recourse to thee, and by thy incomparable protection enable us to make progress every day in the faithful service of our God. Amen. Let us pray. Pray for us, most blessed Michael, Prince of the Church of Jesus Christ, that we may be made worthy of his promises. Almighty and eternal God, who in thine own marvelous goodness and pity didst forelay the common salvation of men, choose thy glorious Archangel Michael to be the Prince of thy Church. Make us worthy, we pray thee, to be delivered by his beneficent protection from all our enemies, that at the hour of our death, none of them may approach to harm us. Rather, do thou vouchsafe unto us that by the same Archangel Michael, we may be introduced into the presence of thy most high and divine majesty. Through the merits of the same Jesus Christ, our Lord. Amen.

0: Hi, Kevin Turley here. Just wrapping at EWTN Studios Walsingham. Amazing, this place. And to think it all started in 1981 with a contemplative nun in an obscure part of the United States who decided to start a Catholic television station. She had high hopes, everyone else had low expectations. Today, that religious sister is known the world over as Mother Angelica. 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

0: O guardian angel, whom God in his infinite mercy has appointed over me, enlighten, protect, direct, and govern me this day. Amen.
1: St. Paul said, "Husbands, love your wives, as Christ loved the church." This is a great mystery, and I mean in reference to Christ and the church. Ephesians chapter 5, verses 25 and 32.
2: 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Spiraling U.S.-Iran hostilities threaten Gulf stability after fresh missile strikes disrupt crucial shipping routes. Affordable housing. The House passes a bill capping corporate home buying, offering little immediate relief for high rental prices. Plus, landmark document. Pope Leo XIV's AI encyclical sparks a tech debate. We will discuss this ethical dialogue. These stories and more tonight.
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2: Thank you for being with us on the feast day of Saint Germain, the Bishop of Paris. Our top story tonight, new hope for peace as the U.S. and Iran agree to extend the ceasefire and begin nuclear talks. But the tentative pact still awaits President Donald Trump's okay. The current ceasefire has been on shaky footing. U.S. Central Command says Iran launched a ballistic missile toward Kuwait that was successfully intercepted by Kuwaiti forces. The attack happened late last night, Washington, D.C. time. At the White House in the press briefing room today, the U.S. Treasury Secretary went before reporters. White House correspondent Owen Jensen reports. Owen.
4: Veronica, good evening to you. U.S. Treasury Secretary Scott Bessent is the latest Trump administration official to fill in for Caroline Leavitt, who you may recall is on leave. Now, the secretary addressed the new prospects for peace, including that 60-day proposed ceasefire extension between the U.S. and Iran.
5: The teams have been going back and forth, and President Trump has made it very clear, he talked about it at the cabinet meeting, that he has several red lines.
6: The U.S. Treasury Secretary is also leading efforts to squeeze Iran economically and cut off money to get Iran to come to a deal in Operation Economic Fury.
5: We have gotten the Iranians to talk about their nuclear program and to perhaps commit to not having one. That has never happened before. It had been off the table. So I think, you know, when you look at the results of the kinetic action of our economic pressure, it has worked to bring them to the table and have a discussion on this.
6: Meanwhile, the U.S. military accusing Iran of violating the current fragile ceasefire after Kuwait reported coming under attack following an American strike against the Islamic Republic. It's the latest flare-up of fighting to threaten ongoing negotiations to end the war. An Iranian foreign ministry spokesperson, his comments read out on state television, condemned a U.S. attack in the Bandar Abbas area, calling it a blatant violation of international law. And in the U.S., spending power eroding. The U.S. Commerce Department reports inflation jumped to 3.8% in April compared with a year ago, spiking gas prices and higher food costs pinching Americans' finances.
5: What we've seen is actually oil prices are down about 10% in May. There are almost 2,000 ships waiting to come out of the Gulf. And I think the oil market is going to be very well supplied on the other side of this, and that we could see prices come down very quickly.
4: Secretary Bessent acknowledged the economy is challenging now, but added that unemployment is still low and that consumer spending is still quite high. At the White House, Owen Jensen, EWTN News Nightly.
2: Joining us now to discuss the latest is Trita Parsi, an author and expert on U.S.-Iran relations and the president and co-founder of the Quincy Institute for Responsible Statecraft. Thanks so much for joining us.
7: Thank you.
2: President Trump says negotiations are moving forward, but also he says he's in no rush to reach a deal. Where do you think everything stands now?
7: Negotiations are moving forward, but it's going at a pace that I don't think is satisfactory to the president. But at the same time, he doesn't want to come across as being desperate, so he keeps on giving these signals that he's not in a rush. He has time on his side. He doesn't care about what happens in the midterms. None of that is necessarily true, but that is the message he has to give out publicly as part of the negotiations in order to not give the other side the belief that they have time on their side.
2: Now, of course, so many things are moving at every moment in this situation as the negotiations continue, but we have seen some sticking points from the memo. What do you think are some key points?
7: Well, I think if the deal is reached, and although this was not in the memo, but there has been indications that the Iranians would be agreeing to some form of a suspension of enrichment for several years, perhaps up to 10 to 12 years. That would be a very, very significant achievement for the Trump administration that goes beyond what the Obama administration achieved. If the full stockpile of highly enriched uranium is shipped out of the country, that would be another very important win for the administration. So I think there are indications that despite the fact that this war has not gone well for the Trump administration, the negotiations may nevertheless lead to a scenario that actually is quite good for the United States from a national security interest perspective.
2: A big difference between the Obama and Trump administrations would also be money. So, of course, we've seen sanctions and, of course, not giving any type of funding to the Islamic Republic. When we look at a key issue for the U.S., it's eradicating Iran's access to enriched uranium under this administration. Are there any signs Iran is moving on this?
7: Yes, there actually is quite a positive.

0: positive signs on the manner in which the Iranians are showing some flexibility on the issue of enrichment. They're never going to give up enrichment altogether, but the fact that they would be potentially suspending it for 10 to 12 years is extremely significant. The Obama administration did not get any suspension at all from the Iranians. So if that happens, that would be a very significant movement. But there's also, as I mentioned, indications on what would happen with the stockpile, et cetera, that are in some ways surprising achievements.
1: For Americans watching this closely, what should they realistically expect over the next few weeks?
0: Well, it's still very much up in the air, but if there is a deal, a memorandum, that means that we will face another 30 to 60 days of very intense ruptious negotiations. Things will go up and down. There will be a lot of activity, and there will be in no way, shape, or form a straight line. So there will be a very tumultuous period. But if it is successful, and if there is a deal on the nuclear issue, and if sanctions are lifted, we may be looking at an opening that could actually open up a completely different chapter in U.S.-Iran relations.
1: We'll continue to watch it. Trita Parsi, thank you so much.
0: Thank you so much for having me. Appreciate it.
1: The U.S. Congress is moving closer to finalizing a comprehensive housing bill. Ahead of the Memorial Day recess, the House passed the most significant federal housing reform legislation in over 30 years. The sweeping bipartisan package targets the nationwide housing supply shortage and affordability crisis. Capitol Hill correspondent Eric Rosales joins us with more. Eric, this seems to be a rare bipartisan win.
2: Well, yeah, it seems to be a bipartisan win as of right now, Veronica. Good evening to you. The housing crisis is and should be a bipartisan issue. The 21st Century Road to Housing Act is still a ways away from becoming law. The bill is literally ping-pong back and forth several times between both the House and the Senate. If approved their own versions of the bill, each one approved their own versions of the bill with strong bipartisan support. Now, earlier today, I did speak with John Gibbs, a housing policy expert at the Heritage Foundation, and he tells me that the bill would be good for families.
3: If people can't afford to buy a house, they're much less likely to start a family. So this is now a family's issue, which is a huge Catholic issue.
2: John Gibbs credits Congress for trying to tackle the housing crisis. He says speeding up environmental reviews are a major step in the right direction, and he likes the changes to what could be considered manufactured housing.
3: You could have modular housing that's built room by room, or it's built component by component, could now count as manufactured housing.
2: Making it easier and faster to build high-quality, less expensive homes. Another provision of the bill, if you're on Section 8 or other government-assisted housing and you increase your income, the extra income can be saved in an escrow account and your rent will remain the same.
3: So this encourages people to increase their income, and they get to keep that increase without being penalized like you are normally under the Section 8 programs.
2: Lawmakers are excited about the bill.
4: It's an outstanding bill. It deals with regulations. It deals with access to capital. It deals with zoning. It deals with regulatory duplicity.
2: A nationwide shortage of homes has driven up prices to an average of $400,000, well outside the range of what many Americans can afford. Right now, experts say there's a 4 million unit gap between available housing and demand.
5: It would boost housing supply in communities all across the country. It would help bring down sky-high housing costs, and it would put a stop to private equity snatching up single-family homes.
2: By the way, there are some concerns that this legislation does not address. Gibbs says one of the big elephant in the room is right now 80% of all home mortgages are backed by the U.S. government, something other countries don't do. He says that this artificially inflates demand, distorts the free market, and exposes all buyers to massive financial risks. He does think that the legislation has a chance to pass when it returns back to the Senate when they get back next week, but we're going to be watching that very closely. At the Capitol, Eric Rosales, EWTN News Nightly.
1: A federal judge has declined to block a presidential executive order targeting mail-in ballots, delivering a blow to Democrats who claim the order could disenfranchise millions of voters. Judge Carl Nichols rejected claims that the executive action exceeded constitutional authority. The EO signed on March 31st directs the Department of Homeland Security to compile a list of all adult U.S. citizens living in each state and would direct USPS to deliver mail ballots only slate individuals appearing on the lists. Opponents argue that setting election rules falls under state and congressional jurisdiction rather than the executive branch. The executive order frames itself as an attempt to enforce federal voting laws, which the president says the executive branch is obligated to do under Article 2 of the Constitution. The legal challenge to the ruling now moves to a federal court in Boston. According to an anonymous source, the DOJ has opened a perjury investigation into Jean Carroll. Federal prosecutors in Chicago are examining whether the columnist lied during civil litigation in which she accused President Trump of sexual assault. Acting Attorney General Todd Blanche has recused himself due to a conflict of interest. Carroll's lawyers have not yet commented. 50 members of Congress have filed an amicus brief in the case of the U.S. Conference of Catholic Bishops versus the Equal Employment Opportunity Commission, sparking a major legal showdown. The effort, led by Representatives Chris Smith and Aaron Hochin, along with Senators Bill Cassidy and James Lankford, challenges a Biden administration workplace rule. They argue the administration illegally hijacked the bipartisan Pregnant Workers Fairness Act to force employers nationwide, including religious organizations, to accommodate employee abortions. Lawmakers say the original intent of the law was solely to protect pregnant and postpartum workers. The case is now before the Fifth Circuit Court of Appeals. We have a lot more still to come on EWTN News Nightly. Ethical concerns. As the faithful digest the Pope's new encyclical, we break down the moral challenges AI presents.

Hi, my name is Dr. Anthony Rizzi from the Institute for Advanced Physics, here to talk to you about Faith Matters. And today I want to talk to you about offering it up. And in the Institute, we constantly are helping people grow in their understanding of the basic things about the physical world that we've not been given. And in doing that, we find that there's things in our lives that must change. And this is a general thing that happens, is when you find a truth and you must change your life, pain comes along with that, because you have to change these deep habits in yourself, and that's not easy. And that is your cross, and that's what you offer up, that pain. Or when you see somebody that's not following the truth and you've helped them and they don't listen, that's another pain. You offer that up so that you can think of better ways to help that person, and also to join it with the sacrifice of Christ so that it can be salutary towards fixing this problem that we have of disorder, not orienting ourselves for truth, from because of personal decisions not to do the truth, and because of the larger culture that makes it so hard. So we have to realize that this thing is real. We have to be ready to take the pain, to take on the truth, and realize that that means we're going to have to offer up the pain that comes from courageously following it, and bring that to Mass with you, and offer it to the priest, so the priest can offer it with the sacrifice of Christ. Thank you very much for listening. This has been Faith Matters.

0: release of Pope Leo XIV's encyclical, Magnificent Humanity, garnered global coverage and asked tech companies important questions about the power of AI. On May 25th, when the document was released, Pope Leo said the encyclical was a result of listening to many scientists, educators, and political leaders. In it, he calls for the disarmament of artificial intelligence in order to build a more just future. Here to help us understand what is at stake, we are joined by Taylor Black, founder and executive director of the Leonim Institute for AI and Emerging Technologies at the Catholic University of America and director of AI and Venture Ecosystems at Microsoft. Welcome back.
1: Good to be here. Thank you for having me.
0: Taylor, first, what struck you most about Pope Leo's message in Magnificent Humanity regarding AI, and were you surprised by his directness regarding the moral challenges?
1: No, I was not surprised. He's been fairly direct in a lot of his writings up until this point as well. And so-

0: great to see a lot of this laid out in such a substantive and authoritative document. The thing that I was very excited about, too, is the way in which he addressed builders of this technology, particularly. Being involved with the builder side of things myself, it's been encouraging to see how many builders of this technology are looking for a deeper understanding of human anthropology as we build out these novel products that are probabilistic and not deterministic like things we built in the past.
1: The encyclical calls for ethical limits on artificial intelligence. So a big question, of course, is whether or not governments and tech companies will take these concerns seriously, especially as we see how fearful many people are about AI's influence over our lives. What do you think?
0: I think that the Pope's call for each of us to be discerning users of any technology that we use is an important aspect here, right? There's kind of a co-creative aspect of this technology where we as users are creating the experience along with the tech companies that produce it. And it's a learning experience for us both. And so as we, as users, encounter experiences that we want to be different or we want to change, we can tell this to the creators of this technology and to our own legislatures and governing bodies so that we can shape what we want this technology to be as users.
1: Anthropic's co-founder Christopher Ola attended the launch of the encyclical with Pope Leo. How likely is it that other tech companies will engage with Pope Leo in a meaningful way?
0: I think that many tech companies are interested in understanding deeper aspects of the human person from the various religious traditions. I wouldn't be surprised that in addition to Pope Leo, that other religious leaders will be engaged as they attempt to understand the deeper aspects of humanity that tech companies themselves know that they have no expertise in, but remains very important to their customers and their users of this profound technology.
1: Thanks so much for joining us. Now, Matthew Bunson, Vice President and Editorial Director of EWTN News, joins me now to break it down further. Welcome.
2: Now, good to be with you.
1: Of course, Pope Leo, he warned against allowing technology to replace human judgment and conscience. How can the church influence how AI is used and managed so that it doesn't happen?
2: Well, Taylor Black used a very important word, and that was anthropology. When we look at the subtitle of this encyclical, it's A Magnificent Humanity, but it's safeguarding the human person in the time of artificial intelligence. So Pope Leo is going to the very essence, the heart of this, and that is the threat to the dignity of the human person. And I think that's a message that not only is it for Pope Leo important, it has been important for popes all the way through Catholic social teaching, going all the way back to 1891 and Rerum Novarum and Leo XIII. So it's a message to the world of that building a conscience, but recognizing the impact on the human person and all of the human person's dimensions made in the image and likeness of God. And I think that's a message that's going to resonate, especially as we begin to see even more threats to the human person from these developments of AI, but also things like transhumanism and posthumanism.
1: It's a pivotal message, and it's one that so many people were happy to finally hear. What can Catholics do in response to Pope Leo's call?
2: Yeah, it's a really important question, and a lot of Catholics are asking, all right, we have this 42,000-word encyclical. How can I live it? What can I do with it? Well, Pope Leo, from the beginning of his pontificate, has offered very practical advice about dealing with AI. In this encyclical, he is prescribing, for example, how we speak, disarming our language, how we choose our words, being very careful in how we do that. But he's also trying to encourage families be supervisory in the application and use of these technologies, especially for children, be discerning in our use of AI. But then there is this dimension of building the civilization of love. In paragraph 213, not only does he quote Gandalf the Wizard from The Lord of the Rings, as important as that is, but he's also describing how an individual can go about building that civilization of love. And he says it's going to be built not by these grand sweeping gestures, but by very small, important acts of fidelity. So in other words, he's a great Augustinian pope. In the words of St. Augustine, you tell me that the times are evil will be holier and the times will be better. So it really does begin with us in transforming ourselves, in being better formed, in being better in discernment, but also being very Christ-centered in ourselves, in our lives, in our families, and seeing Christ in others.
1: So the big question is, putting this in practice, do you think tech companies will engage with this encyclical?
2: Yeah, I think a lot of that is going to remain to be seen. I think Taylor made an important point regarding the interest on the part of tech companies. But

0: One point I think really does need to be made, and that is Pope Leo is making this great call for unity in the world to confront this. In exactly the same way that Leo XIII confronted the challenges of the Industrial Revolution and called for the world to unite to solve those challenges, so Leo's doing that now in calling everyone together to work together. And I think that's a very important message that I think will resonate, but it's also a statement in the way that the world has reacted to Leo. The scale and significance of the papacy is undiminished. In other words, Pope Leo stands as a real conscience of the world, and I think that's something that he recognizes in humility, but also something that the world recognizes, and that's why it's listening.
1: So it's a massive topic. We'll continue to cover it. Dr. Matthew Bunsen, thank you so much.
0: Great to be with you.
1: Up next on EWTN News Nightly, big news, how EWTN is now broadcasting the truths of the Catholic faith to a larger audience. Plus, Holy Makeover, how one Spanish city is preparing for the Pope's visit.

0: Hello and welcome to this segment of The Wonders of His Mercy. I'm Father Wade Menezes, the Fathers of Mercy for EWTN. Let me share with you, friends, a beautiful description of what many of the Church Fathers called God's greatest attribute, His mercy. Mercy is who God is. It's love's second name. God is more interested in our future than in our past. He's more interested in the kind of person we can yet become than in the kind of person we used to be. While indeed taking our sins seriously, no doubt, whether venial or mortal sins, because they have in some way weakened or severed our supernatural relationship with Him, God never, ever takes those sins as the last word. Why? Because He knows He's made us in His image and likeness. He knows that He calls us constantly to Himself, and He knows that He is our God. Indeed, God wants each one of us to become the best version of ourself that already exists in His divine and eternal mind. And mind you, it's a best version of ourself that has always existed in God's divine and eternal mind, even before the six-day creation. But to acquire this requires conversion, which involves reckoning with oneself before God, and then working with God, who is always ready to meet you where you are. To put it simply then, to arrive at our best version of self first requires conversion, a self-reckoning before God, and a willingness to work with Him, inviting Him to meet you where you are. These truths, my friends, are indeed just some of the wonders of His mercy. God bless you, and thanks for watching EWTN and this segment of The Wonders of His Mercy.
1: Transit system just got a holy makeover. The transport counselor unveiled a metro train designed to pay tribute to Pope Leo's upcoming visit. Running on Metro Line 4, the train is decked out in the Vatican's signature white and yellow vinyl featuring the Pope's likeness and the official motto, Lift Up Your Eyes. The design debuts in time for the historic event. Additionally, up to 1.5 million pilgrims are expected to ride a fleet of city buses, also in the same special design. At the Vatican, the Holy Father met with his hometown mayor, Brandon Johnson. The mayor is leading a delegation of Chicago city officials and business executives. Discussions were held about global human rights, environmental sustainability, and labor protections. The meeting also took a lighthearted turn as the Chicago-born pontiff and the mayor chatted about hometown sports.
2: He understands that I'm a Cubs fan and that he's a Sox fan. And he said that he had read about a gift that I was going to provide him. And when we got a chance to be with the entire group, I was able to proudly offer him up the Cubs hat, of which he made it very clear that he was already wearing one. So I'm not sure if he would have put it on had he not had his initial covering on, but, you know, and when we sat down before we took the group picture, you know, he said he was grateful that we're all coming together, uniting, you know, Cubs fans, Sox fans. And then as he sat in his seat, he just said, oh, the Bears.
1: Mayor Johnson, who was raised by a pastor, invited the Pope to hold a 2027 Mass at Grant Park, highlighting Chicago's status as home to one of the biggest Catholic populations.

0: populations in the U.S. The EWTN family is growing with a new office in Scandinavia. The expansion aims to share the truths of the Catholic faith with the people of Sweden and Northern Europe. 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
1: I see that there's a need in Sweden for true media, true Catholic media, presented in a good way and trustful way.
2: On May 21st, EWTN inaugurated its first office in Stockholm to service Sweden and Northern Europe. The new Stockholm office will support EWTN Sweden's growing digital presence at EWTN.se to bring news from the Vatican and provide locally produced devotional and catechetical content created for Swedish-speaking audiences.
1: This is, to me, a hope for the future. We can contribute to a good development, especially young people that are just searching for truth.
2: Ulf Silverling, founder and managing director of EWTN Sweden, is convinced that Sweden is waiting for true and relevant Catholic content. With a digital-first strategy, EWTN is aiming especially at younger audiences who are open to the message of the Church.
3: And if we truly believe in the power of that word, of the eternal word, then I think it's only right to have the same zeal and hope to really bring this love, faith and joy to each and every heart in every country.
2: The expansion also reflects Sweden's highly digital media environment. The Swedish Internet Foundation reports that 97% of Swedes use the internet, and 93% were online daily in 2025. Sweden also has a deep Catholic history stretching back to the early Christian mission of St. Ansgar and the medieval Catholic roots of Swedish culture. EWTN's Stockholm office will draw on that heritage while producing content for today's Catholics to welcome and form converts and engage spiritually curious viewers.
4: And hopefully it will also become an important hub of Catholic life in all of Sweden.
2: In Rome, Zofia Trubak for EWTN News Nightly.
0: We thank you for watching tonight. Remember, you can follow us on social media, Facebook, X, YouTube, and Instagram at EWTN News Nightly. I'm Veronica Dudo. Good night and God bless.
5: Gracie, here's an argument we're hearing all the time since the Dobbs case, and it goes like this. If you oppose abortion, you're inevitably putting mothers at risk when they face life-threatening medical emergencies. How do we handle this?
6: Well, that's pure nonsense. There is no major voice in the pro-life movement that argues that a mother has to risk her life to carry her baby to term. The life of the mother is always prioritized in the case of true maternal danger, as in ectopic pregnancy, preterm rupture of membranes, maternal infection, or even maternal cancer.
5: You're 100% correct. And to make sure we're all perfectly clear, in a pro-life state, in a pro-life hospital, and with a pro-life doctor, a pregnant mother's life is always the top priority.

Pope Leo issues his first encyclical, Magnificent Humanity, addressing the emergence of AI and much more. Father Robert Sirico of the Acton Institute shares his insights. And the U.S. takes down drones over the Strait of Hormuz while they hit military targets in Iran. Can a deal between the U.S. and Iran be reached? Dr. Waleed Fares is here with analysis. Another cache of documents regarding UFOs was quietly released by the Trump administration. What does the church say about the existence of extraterrestrial life? Dr. James Madden weighs in the world over, begins right now.